0: intentionally set the fire that did this, an ex-con who served time for killing his own dad in a fight over dirty dishes. All right, that does it for us tonight. Appreciate everybody for watching. I'm Brian Enten right now. Chris Cuomo takes it away from here. Thanks so much.
1: Cuomo here. The clear winner from last night's primaries is disruptive change. Exhibit A, Dr. Abdul El Sayed won the Democratic primary for Senate in Michigan. After losing to Whitmer for governor in the 2018 primary, kind of shows the difference in the state of play. Whitmer is a very traditional Democrat, okay? He lost in 2018. Now he won. It was close, okay? But he won because he's a relative outsider who wants disruption at all levels of the system. Just being in the out party is not enough. He aligns with the DSA on most policies, but says he's a capitalist, and they did not endorse him. More on that in a moment, because El Sayed was one of multiple disruptor winners, but they weren't all the same, and it matters. The biggest loser last night? The old Democratic Party. Despite outspending El Sayed in Michigan 8-1, including tens of millions from AIPAC, they lost. Closer than the polls said, but polls often suck, and there was a lot of late, El Sayed is a Muslim and they all want Sharia, xenophobic BS, okay? So it skewed it a little bit. And money matters, but it didn't matter enough. Senator Schumer, better wake up. Running incumbents who appear complicit in what is wrong and trying to overpower with corporate money is making them ripe for rejection. Either the party gets in sync with the power of the populist movement that has the momentum in this country, or stop complaining that the DSA and your left flank keeps beating your regulars. Now, speaking of the new left, interesting night for the DSA-backed candidates. On the federal election side, they went 2-for-7 in terms of those outright endorsed. But as I said above, and is the case with all who won primaries except for Wesley Bell, even if they were not DSA endorsed, they are all disruptors and seen as further to the left, whether DSA or not, disruptors. MAGA is toxic, evil, system, broken, change, bigly, okay? Those are the concepts. And if you're not with them, you're not with the electorate, not in the races that we've seen. Another mixed bag. Trump-backed candidates won nominations in Washington, Kansas, and even Michigan. The mixed part is because of what he's still saying. Even in Michigan, he won, but Trump says that one of the main counties there is rigged without any evidence. The Board of Electors, multiple investigations. There has never been an outcome that was revealed to be fraudulent. Look, the country is now in favor of voter ID in a big way, despite my reservations about potential disenfranchisement. But all this elections are rigged is based on nothing significant. And the creeping distrust of a fundamental institution could loom large in November. Okay? So, let's discuss what last night meant to the state of play. Joining me now, Democratic strategist, leader of the Rocha Revolution, Chuck Rocha, and Republican strategist, Pete C. Pete, help me understand this they're all rigged thing. The paranoia that the president is setting people up to say that the midterms aren't legitimate. I mean, I don't understand. I don't want people to be paranoid, but you never put out any proof. You just keep saying everything is rigged. What am I missing?
2: Well, I think and hope you know by now, Chris, that I'm a straight shooter. So I'm not going to give you a line to sound good. I'll just be honest. And that is, he is, in fact, yes, setting the stage for what he anticipates will be Republican losses in November. You know, he went through this rodeo before in 2018. That midterm election, Democrats had a net gain of 40 seats in the House of Representatives. History tells us that the incumbent presidential party typically does poorly in these midterm elections. And Donald Trump doesn't like to lose. So he's setting the scene, setting the stage for who or what he blames, which is why I have been saying for weeks now, I don't think he actually wants to save America.

0: to question the integrity of the system and the process, and it makes Americans question the process when they hear their president do so.
1: Without basis. Chuck Rocha, how did you see the state of play last night through the lens of your party's fortunes?
2: I think primaries are good. Me and you have said here on this program, me on many TV stations, when Kamala Harris was handed the nomination, I said, why can't we have a little primary? Why can't the people have a voice? Well, last night in Michigan, love him or hate him, they got a chance. And let me finish and say this. As a strategist, as somebody who runs campaigns for a living, I'm not paid to be pretty on TV for a living, even though I'm damn pretty on TV. I'm paid to win elections. And the way I win elections is looking to see where El Saeed, now that he's our nominee, where did he do really good? Where can we double down there? And Democrats, listen to me. Where did we get our butt kicked by the incumbent congresswoman? And where did she do really good? Well, we should go invest now. We've got 90 days. We've got time to go put money in that community and go door to door and send mail pieces and talk about what we have in common. That's how you win elections, and talk about what you've talked about on this program, Chris, which is what's really eating at you. Is it the price of gas? Is it that he's naming a water fountain after himself? Is it that he's calling it a rigged election? Whatever your thing is, listen to them, because voters have one thing in common, Democrat, Republican, or independent right now. There's a frustration right now and an anxiety.
1: Well, listen, I think it's even more than that. I think it's a straight up outrage and rejection principle. And I think the reason he won, despite all the money the party put against him, is because the power of a populist movement will beat money. And the Democrats should have learned that lesson by now. I still think that I like your approach, but it's a little bit too pragmatic for where your party is right now, Chuck. You guys have to make a decision. Are you going to be like what's winning? Are you going to keep saying, oh, well, I don't know. I mean, I get that the DS and DSA is scary to some people, but is it scary enough to keep staying split?
2: One thing that I want to say is that when I went and saw El Saeed and saw his rallies and watched them one after another to see what the messaging was like, right? We see all the clips on TV, but at the rallies, much like a Donald Trump rally, and listen to this, he starts every rally by saying, money out of politics, money in your pocket. We all deserve healthcare, and let's stop sending all of our money to foreign wars and no interventions. Chris, what floors me is that could have been Donald Trump 8 years ago in a state, Michigan, that he won twice. I think there's a lot of folks. This old boy lifts weights. He's pretty buff. He's got a podcast. He's a pretty plain shooter. That's what Republicans said that they were. And I think there, I can't tell you yet how much there will be crossover, but there will be some crossover there.
1: He's strong. That was 315 pounds he just bench pressed. Doctor and strong. That's good. Now, on the flip side, Pete, the push was, yeah, but he's two things. He's a commie and he's one of those crazy Muslims. Do you really believe either of those things are going to work in this race? Or do you think people are aware of the boogeyman and more worried about their pocketbook?
0: Look, DSA candidates or DSA aligned candidates, those who espouse some of the policies of the Democratic Socialists of America, they can win primaries, but they've not been tested yet in general elections. And Chuck mentioned how El Sayed is attacking money in politics. Well, he's going to need that very same donor class to pony up and come to his aid in this battleground race against Mike Rogers. El Sayed has yet to coalesce or unify the Democratic Party. I know it's been less than 24 hours. I don't expect he would on the drop of a dime, but he needs to bring the party along. Haley Stevens, even though she had that aura, that stench of incumbency and institutional incumbency around her, almost beat him. You know, the polling was with El Sayed. The momentum was with him. He was exceptionally
1: cocky. They outspent him 8-1, and they called him a crazy Muslim and said that he's a commie. I mean,
0: yeah,
1: all
0: they
1: of
0: also
1: that was going
0: that
1: on
0: was
1: without the Democrats saying, don't say it.
0: But they said it was going to be a double-digit victory.
1: Yeah, the pollsters stink.
0: They shot for the sky, and so did El Sayed. And he was starting to say that 2028 presidential candidates had to come through him. He hadn't even won a primary yet, and he was already saying that, Chris.
1: So all of a sudden, people who talk smack are unacceptable? Because last time I checked, you got one leading your party and having record approval ratings. And nobody talks more smack than our president right now. So I really think it's...

0: what your audience wants, and in this case, what the voters want. Now, Chuck, again, this, you know, the right can play with it, but now the left is playing with it. Okay. Sure. Remember after 9/11? Listen, all Muslims aren't terrorists, but all terrorists are Muslims. Well, that's not true. Not in America. We got a lot of our own doing a lot of terroristic, crazy stuff. Do you want to leave that stuff to the right? The idea that we better start getting serious about Muslims because Islam hates us, you know, because that's a little bit of a conflict on the left now also.
1: You know, it's definitely a lot of attack, and it's a strategy. It's a political strategy that might work. And Chris, me and you've seen it work in small places and other races in the past. But to your point in your opening monologue, is 2018 is much different than where we are right now. There's one thing in common with El Saeed and these DSAers. I'm working for some of the most conservative Democrats in Texas. I'm working for some of the most liberal Democrats in California. They're running in their districts where they live. But guess what? Right now, Republicans, whether it's a conservative Democrat or a liberal Democrat, are calling them all commies and socialists because a few socialists got elected in Denver or in New York. I know that's coming, and that's a strategy, and it could actually win them some elections. My bets and my polling says folks right now care more about cost and corruption about than whatever somebody may be or may not be associated with around the word socialist. Again, it is a strategy, and this strategy may work, but right now in the polling and the things that I'm seeing, they care more about not making enough money and shit costing too much.
0: Chuck's first point, let's end on that, Pete. What the disruptors want sounds a lot like what Donald Trump was pitching early on. And as you know, the majority agrees that it feels it knows it is right about what's wrong. Affordability, health care, government that's actually doing things for the many instead of the few. How do you counter what was your original sale proposition when you've now had an opportunity to deliver and own the status quo that is found lacking?
2: I think the only way this campaign can be run for Republicans is, one, to contrast with these Democratic socialists. There's a lot to work with there. But two, most importantly, don't rest on our laurels and just say, hey, we got no taxes on tips and no taxes on overtime, no taxes on Social Security. People want to know what you're going to do for them right now and what you're going to do for them in the future. CNN had a poll last week that showed Republicans score highest on getting things done. That's because Republicans and President Trump can get things done, but it's not about what you've done. It's what you're going to do. And Republicans need to sell that message.
0: Right. And those are also low numbers of approval, by the way, because it's not like anybody is breaking records with what they're getting done right now. Right. Opposition is now an operative position when it comes to Congress. You know, I'm here to stop the other side. And that's working both ways right now, even under Mike Johnson's stewardship, ruling by the good book, as he says, which apparently has a chapter that says Congress does not make enough. Thou shalt trade stocks. Pete C., thank you very much for making your case. Chuck Rocha, thank you for making your case. And I did not let Dusty show the pictures of you working out because you wanted her too badly. Do you understand?
1: I was trying to get in there.
0: There he is. What are you doing there? What is that? Are you jazzercising? Look at him go. Look at him go, Pete. Look at him.
2: There are no such photos of me, I can assure you.
0: No sleeves. No sleeves in that gym, Pete Seat.
1: Circus tricks.
0: Oh, look at him go. Look at him go. Oh, Rocha. I think I know that dance move. All right, that's enough. 4 minutes and 35 seconds. Coming up, why Bill O'Reilly says that El Saeed's win last night in Michigan is a gift to Republicans. Plus, later in the show, Democratic Governor Wes Moore has a tough argument to make to you. Why does he have to make it easier for Democrats to tailor districts in Congress to their advantage? Why is that the right thing to do? Next.
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2: The Michigan Senate showdown now set for November. I'm Mike Vaccaro, News Nation Washington Bureau Chief. Progressive candidate Abdul El-Sayed narrowly clinching the Democratic nomination against moderate Congresswoman Haley Stevens in the race to replace retiring Senator Gary Peters. For Democrats, winning the Wolverine state in November is vital to their hopes of taking control of the Senate for the last 2 years of President Trump's term. Many saw the close primary as a referendum on the ideological future of the Democratic Party. Stevens was the chosen candidate of the American-Israel Public Affairs Committee, or AIPAC, who gave over $30 million to her campaign. El-Sayed has been critical of U.S. support for Israel and the Congresswoman's AIPAC backing. El-Sayed will now have to unite both the progressive and moderate factions of the party as he takes on former Republican Congressman Mike Rogers, who has President Trump's support in the general election. Economic issues remain chief among voters' concerns as November approaches. A new Reuters Ipsos poll finding that for the first time in a decade, voters narrowly trust Democrats with the economy more than they do Republicans. That's 37% to 36%. I'm Mike Vaccaro, and this is the News Nation Political Minute.
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4: To have you, Bill. Last night, Dr. El Sayed wins in Michigan. His platform becomes this call and response that he does every time he speaks. Get money out of politics, put money in people's pockets, pass Medicare for all. And he says, I am a capitalist and I care about Michigan. And he beat the Democratic incumbent that they were pushing on him from the House to run for Senate.

0: outspent 8-1. He still won. You say he's a gift to Mike Rogers. How?
1: Well, because the Republicans will coalesce around Rogers, there's not going to be a lot of dissent in that party. There will be dissent in the Democratic precincts. Look, politicians say what they want to say. You know that. If you look back at El Saeed's previous statements about the border, about the police, it's clear the man is a radical progressive. Now, whether he's a communist or a socialist, doesn't matter much to me. He's a danger, in my opinion, to public safety. I don't care what he says. You can say anything you want if you're a politician. But what he has put out there is certainly as radical as it gets. Open borders, my God. Did he not see the Spanish thing?
0: He says he's not in favor of open borders. He says he's in favor of abolishing ISIS currently constructed because they're violating the law. But I got to correct the record for the audience, right? Because he doesn't say open borders. So when you say open borders, oh my gosh. You know, no, I don't.
1: The record has changed five times. No, the record has changed five times.
0: I mean, if that were the basis, there'd be a lot of lawmakers that aren't in office. And I don't know that it's changed five times with El Sayed.
1: I don't do.
0: I know you don't. I know you don't because we know why. We know why you
1: don't.
0: I wouldn't if I were you either. I know you don't.
1: Okay. And you'd be smart not to because it's an infantile way to analyze the news.
0: No, it's a way to hide from who's the president. Go ahead.
1: Okay, now let me make a couple of points. El Sayed started as a very, very radical person, and then he kind of morphed into not so radical. So to say and take at face value what he's saying now is a leap of faith, to use a cliche. Mm. But it doesn't really matter, does it? Because the Democratic Party, as you pointed out, doesn't like him. They don't want him. They don't want people like him. Whether he's a true radical or not, it is just spoiling the whole Democratic message. So you have to assume, and African-American votes will be big on this, you have to assume that the Democratic Party is going to fight among itself, while the Republican Party is not. They're going to coalesce around him. They're going to demonize him. They're going to say this is Bernie Sanders light. That's what they'll do. And that will drive people to the poll. Now, who wins? A lot of outside money will come in, a lot. And it's up to people to evaluate the histories of Rogers and Al Sayed. That's what you have to evaluate what they have said in the past, okay, and then make a determination because politicians will tell you anything you want to hear, Cuomo, and you know that.
0: I mean, if it were a veracity contest, our elections would come out very differently than they have in the near past. What I'm saying is, I don't think that analysis makes sense in the general. It makes sense in the primary. But now the Democrats, you just saw, everyone who ran against them was standing behind El Sayed. The party says they're fully with him. Now, and you can see that as hypocritical. You can see that as whatever you want to see it. But in the general, they have a registration advantage. It's a Democratic seat, right? Peters is abandoning the seat, right? The sitting senator. Right. And Mike Rogers is not exactly a new and shiny thing. He is a MAGA, you know, establishment guy.
1: Look, I don't know much about Rogers, but I do know that the polls, the latest polls say. And they've got him either tied or within one of Al Sayed. And
0: or up.
1: So it's going to be a close race.
0: Or up. But remember, El Sayed has been getting his ass kicked by his own party. You know, now that's going to change. Now they're not going to say the same things.
1: That will continue. That will continue.
0: Why?
1: Because the smart Democrats don't want to be tied to Bernie Sanders's progressive, communist, socialist, whatever you want to label it, movement. They don't.
0: Well, he says he's a capitalist, but they'd rather lose a Senate seat.
1: Loser.
0: They'd rather lose a Senate seat.
1: There's a lot of people going to stay home. And the African-American vote, which I'm studying now, progressives do very poorly, even in New York City, and do as well, nearly as well as they thought they would with Mandani. I don't know why exactly, but we're looking at it. But when you have a divided party against a party that is together, that is an advantage for the party that is together.
0: Yeah, I don't know that your assumption is right, but you're right. Being divided is harder than being united. I agree with you in a bipartisan system. What I'm saying is, it's one thing in the primary. Look, we see this all the time, which is in the primary, we hate each other. But then when it's against the other guys, especially in this toxic twosome that our party politics is, we got to come together, because the last thing we want is, you know, as Democrats would say, is another Trumper, especially in a blue seat.
1: Well,
0: so I don't understand that motivation.
1: Then I will enlighten you.
0: Please.
1: Hasn't been in my lifetime a movement as radical as a Bernie Sanders-led progressive movement. It took me by surprise. 2 years ago, if you were to say, hey, there's going to be a big communist element and it's going to get traction, I went, what are you talking about, Albania?
0: But who's a communist? Who's a communist?
1: Look, the means of production is what people like Mamdani want to control. All you got to do is look it up, okay? The means of production. They want to
0: Mamdani
1: control that.
0: Is the mayor of New York City. He's the mayor of New York City. He has done nothing to take away private property. He's taxing. He's doing other things that he said he was going to do when he was running. But this socialist thing, let alone communism, there's not a communist country on the face of the planet.
1: I know you don't buy it.
0: It's a boogeyman.
1: It's quite clear you don't buy it. People believe what they want to believe. But he's frozen rents, in New York City. That's the first step. Now he wants grocery stores to undercut other grocery stores. The guy is called classic Marxist person. Yesterday, it was amazing because
0: The mayor of New York City. He's not the entire party, right? I mean, it's like you can have a guy who was out there people where he ran wanted him. No, but I'm saying that. Why do you think that that's going to... I know, but why do you think that that will affect all Democratic races, one mayor?
1: Because it's basically a radical movement. When a Bernie Sanders, who's the most dangerous man in the country, he goes out and says, we want to control children. Okay? We want to control children. And you're going, okay.
0: What does that mean?
1: What they do in every communist country. So they want
0: Bernie Sanders say we want to control? Yeah.
1: He said it yesterday. Universal child care. Okay?
0: Yeah.
1: What universal child care is you take the tyke at age 4 or 5. He goes through a system of left-wing academia. He comes out into Columbia University, and presto, you've got a little replicant running around spouting Bernie Sanders stuff.
0: You sound like a Red Scare guy from 1955.
1: That is what they do.
0: All right.
1: What?
0: Bill, thank you for making your case. It was Dusty saying I got to go. I get your theory of the case. We'll see how it plays out, and we'll see it together. Thank you for being with us. Don't be so excited. 4 minutes and 30 seconds. Up next, Maryland Governor Wes Moore. That little piece at the end, that was like a metaphor for exactly where Bill is coming from. Governor Moore wants to talk about what he's worried about in these upcoming elections. But he just made a very bold move in his own state. And I get his argument, but I also want to hear it tested by me. Governor Wes Moore, next.
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15: Come on, Liam, let's go. Get open. Come on, go for it. Wake up. Wake up, Liam. Oh, come on, use your head. Gotta want it. Dominate.
16: There he goes again. Liam's dad yelling from the stands, trying to relive his glory days.
17: 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We're just trying to have fun out here and play with our friends. 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
16: 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I know he's embarrassed his dad ruins every game like this. I mean, I would be too.
17: Someone needs to tell him this isn't about him.
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17: That's what Liam wants.
16: That's what we all want.
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0: Holland, Democrat, having a good run. There are a lot of people in his party who believe he should be having very big ambitions. He says, focusing on the job right now. Fine. Job right now is to position Maryland to be effective in its own right and to help his party going forward. He's got concerns about the elections, and he thinks he just signed a very necessary fix. Let's discuss both. Let's bring in the governor. Thank you for taking the opportunity, sir.
21: Great to see you, Chris. Thanks.
0: So, first of all, the midterms, you say you've got real concerns that this isn't just typical Trump being Trump, that there may be something coming in these midterms.
21: I do. And, you know, I was just selected by my peers to become the new chair of the National Governors Association. So that

0: is our nation's governors, all 50 governors, Democrats and Republicans. Mm-hmm. And I know this is a fear that I don't have alone. It's shared with other governors. And it's shared with other governors, both Democrats and Republicans. And it's because we are watching some of this pullback from things that are very clearly rights that are protected in the 10th Amendment that are now being violated. The Constitution is very clear that voting is a state function, that the federal government is not in charge of our election system. That was something that was pulled together by the founding fathers of this country. And so when we're hearing things like the President of the United States talking about nationalizing elections or whatever that means, that's it's not that it just doesn't make sense. It's unconstitutional. When he's talking about canceling mail-in balloting, that is something that we've actually sued him for and beat him in court on. When he's talking about things like putting federal agents around ballot boxes, knowing that's voter intimidation. When you're talking about saying that Republican states, certain Republican states, should do mid-decade redistricting, but Democratic mm-hmm. states should sit on their hands. Like, we're not watching this. These aren't subtle moves. These are very deliberate and intentional moves. And so I know that the concerns that I have are not just concerns that I have. They are concerns that are shared by governors, both Democratic and Republican, from around the country as well.
1: Okay, so let's set aside what Trump may do, because it's speculation, but I hear your concerns and you're not the first to voice them. And I understand the basis based on what he says and does. However, the idea of needing a national standard, when you look at the kinds of candidates that are coming out of parties and how many independents are closed out of them, and when you look at what's happening with gerrymandering or redistricting, whatever you want to call it, aren't those opportunities for a national standard that might make things better?
0: Well, I've been very clear on a few things. One is, I think we need to have national redistricting reform. I think that this is something that Congress needs to move on, should have moved on already. But ironically, the thing that we've seen is, they did not receive a single Republican vote for national redistricting reform. You had Congressman Andy Harris from Maryland, a Republican Congressman Andy Harris, who voted against it, the only Republican in Maryland who voted against it. But I think there needs to be national redistricting reform. And the reason is because only 8% of all congressional districts are even competitive. 92% of congressional districts mm-hmm. are not competitive. So if you're a Democrat, mm-hmm. your biggest concern is who's going to primary you to the left. If you're a Republican, your biggest concern is who's going to primary me to the right. What that does is, in these congressional races, it pushes everybody to the corners, and then it mm-hmm. makes our politics impossible to be able to manage, because you then have people who are just doing these full sprints to their flanks. And so I do think there needs to be national redistricting reform. I do think that, my deep personal belief, and I've held this for a long time, is that the fastest growing political party in this country is independents. And unfortunately, mm-hmm. oftentimes, their voice cannot be heard until November mm-hmm. because they're not allowed to mm-hmm. vote in mm-hmm. primaries unless you have open primaries. And so I do think there needs to be a larger rethinking about how can the system now better adapt to the political environment we found ourselves in.
1: Remember, political parties are mere tradition. They're not animals of federal law.
0: That's right.
1: They're not part of the Constitution.
0: That's right.
1: All right. So you thought you had me, Gov, but you don't. And here's why. I agree with you about what is wrong and what must be addressed. What I don't understand is how you can be perceived as better when you're going to do exactly what you oppose, which is to make it easier for Democrats to control districts in Maryland and maybe get rid of that one Republican and have an 8-0 Democratic number in Maryland. You say, hey, I'm not going to unilaterally disarm. But isn't that being what you oppose?
0: No, I think what it's doing is it's responding to what we are seeing in the conditions on the ground, which I think we have an imperative to do. We would not be having this conversation had it not been for Donald Trump and J.D. Vance deciding to look to rig the rules so they can make this pain permanent. We would not be unilaterally or proactively having this conversation if we were not watching all these other elements that are happening, where essentially what the White House is trying to do is trying to alter these rules so that their political party has complete control. What I have done mm-hmm. and what we've now done in the state of Maryland is we've said, no, this should not be, our democracy should not be decided by Donald Trump. And it should not be decided, frankly, by the

0: political bosses or political parties on the Democratic side either. You know who it should go to? To the people of Maryland. That we are not going to have this process over a weekend in dark, smoky rooms. We're going to put it to the people of Maryland. Let them decide. And then if the people of Maryland decide in November that they want to have an alteration to the to our Constitution, then we will go forward and do that. If the people of Maryland say they don't, then we won't. But we're not going to do this in, you know, because of an edict from the President of the United States. We're not going to do this because political party bosses decide we're going to do this. We're going to put it to the people of our state and let them decide. I think that is democracy, and I think that's actually the direction that we need to go into.
1: Governor Westmore, I appreciate you coming on to make the case.
0: Thank you so much, Chris.
1: All right, good luck to you. Best to the family going forward. I'll talk to you again, Governor. Governor Westmore, Maryland. 4 minutes and 15 seconds. Up next, we've been talking a lot lately about how we deal with people in this country, mental health, the Lindsey Clancy trial, social media, and its role as something that is a positive or negative. Perez Hilton checks all of these boxes. What he just lived through live on TikTok is everything. It is everything that we need to address right now. And you know what's happening on social media? All the wrong reactions. Time to talk. Did you see this? You should have.
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1: Or Mario Lavandero, whatever you want to call him, that's his real name. I think the incident on TikTok is everything that needs to be addressed in society and isn't right now. A provocative question is whether or not TikTok saved his life or nearly ended it. The 48-year-old celebrity gossip blogger who is known for humiliating and being really nasty now needs the grace that he did not give anybody else. And that is a very interesting commentary made by a longtime friend, Rob Shooter, who you're about to hear from here. Last night, people jumped on his TikTok and he was hurting himself. Okay. And it was horrendous and obvious that he was in a psychotic break and hurting himself on purpose. They called 911. Now, TikTok says they did too, but it went on for like 38 minutes. They say, well, there's a problem with whatever. They've got some excuse. I don't know that I buy it. Okay. But people stepped up and did the right thing. Authorities got there. They wound up taking him to the hospital, and now he's getting help he clearly needs. So we're not showing you the video because his body was covered. It says appeared to be. All right, we'll talk about that, too. I don't know why people are saying this is fake. I really don't. It's so stupid. Anyway, we're not going to show it to you. That's not my choice. Okay. News Nation makes that choice. The bosses make that choice. All right. I think we shouldn't censor anything to you. But again, sometimes rules are a good thing. Let's discuss what this was about, what it is, what it wasn't, and what it means. Okay. Naughty but nice podcaster Rob Shooter has known Perez for a long time. And I wanted to bring in Dr. Jeff Gardier to talk about what we are seeing here. So, Doc, thank you very much. And Rob, thank you. I'm sorry about what your friend is going through here. And I did take your line because you're right. We should be showing him the grace that he would not have probably shown anyone else. But the headline of appeared to be, do you think there's any chance he faked this?
16: No, I don't. And I think the reason we are questioning this is that he has a reputation of being such a provocateur. For the last 20 years, he's been desperate for attention. And so he has tried to fool people in the past. And this is the boy that cried wolf. I really believe this is a call for help. But I also, too, understand why people do not trust Mario, do not trust Perez. He's got a long history of playing games, of making stuff up, of being reckless. I hope that that is not the case with this horrific video.
1: But Rob also says, Doc, that he also had a lot of stress and he had been through sepsis, which is a very difficult illness, and maybe some other health maladies. And he had had all this family stress and money stress. How does all of that work to exacerbate potential mental illness?
17: Yeah, I think what we have to look at, you're absolutely right, Chris. He did have this sepsis. He had a really bad flu, and he said that he was really in pain from that. And then he had deep vein thrombosis right after that, which is life-threatening. So in answering your question, when we're dealing with a mental health crisis, it's not just about what the psychological stressors may be. It's multiple stressors, including probably some of these medical issues, interpersonal issues, occupational issues. It sounds like this is a person who's been through a lot, and therefore the culmination of all these things may have led to this, but we'll know more as the days go by.
1: Doc, give us a little insight into the manifestation of illness with self-harm. My understanding, my experience is that this is something that's done in private. It's often shameful to the people doing it. They're doing it so they can feel something. They can have some control over emotion when they're overwhelmed or otherwise fixated on their emotions. He did this so everyone could see. What does that mean in terms of its credibility?

0: quality and its applicability to what kind of illness it is.
1: Yeah, it's hard to say whether he, if he really wanted to do this, it would be too easy, too flip to say, well, he would have done it in private and gotten it over with. It's obvious that this is someone, from what I can tell, who really wanted to hurt himself. But this is someone who is a creature of social media, as Rob will tell you. And therefore, maybe he's going to something that is familiar to him. His world is about the public. It's about his audience, and therefore bringing the pain to the audience, wanting the audience to be hopefully able to save his life.
0: Rob, I was reading in your comments on this that it makes sense to you based on what you know that was going on with him, which is different than saying you saw this coming.
2: Yeah, I didn't see this coming. What I did know is that he suffered a long time. Anyone that met him in the early days, before he even started his blog, he was a very troubled, very complicated guy. He never quite fit in, and he was always struggling to find friends. And I hope that I gave him an ear, a shoulder to cry on a few nights. He was a guy that I felt deeply sorry for in a certain way. Like, he just didn't fit in. And then the joke he had was that the ultimate outsider started up his own blog, started up his own business, where he then took all the power back. And that's not that unusual. People that are misfits, people that can't fit into regular structures of regular companies. He worked at Star Magazine. When I knew him, he was not very well liked in the newsroom. He was rude to people. He showed up late. So what did he do? He started his own business. Nobody, including me, could have predicted the massive, massive impact that this blog had. I was working with celebrities at the time. It was still in my PR days. Every day, Jessica Simpson, Jennifer Lopez, some of the biggest stars in the world, would go on Perez 5, 6, 10 times a day, constantly updating, refreshing. He had an enormous amount of power, and that power has diminished. And while that power diminished, so did his money. So he had financial troubles, and for somebody who really was once, he felt he was he called himself the queen of all media. In the last couple of years, that's not the case. He's fighting for relevancy.
0: Is there something here to discuss for us briefly about social media and the responsibility of a platform? TikTok is saying they notified right away. I don't know that that's true. But the idea of responsibility of what they're putting on, you know, they get a huge litigation pass because of Section 230. You think it's time for us to rethink, Rob, I'll start with you and I'll end with you, Doc. Rethink who makes the rules.
2: Yeah, oh, absolutely, 100%. What social media has done has taken away the gatekeepers. And in many ways, that's a wonderful thing. Now everybody gets a seat at the table. But the downside of that is that there often isn't an adult in the room. And so I think it's a fine line. And the reason it's not being done is it's not easy. Where do we draw the line? Who decides? Difficult.
1: Yeah, absolutely.
0: Doc, how do you see it as a clinician?
1: Yeah, and I see it the same way as Rob. This isn't a situation of where it's not that TikTok saved his life. It's the people who were watching TikTok.
0: Yes.
1: But how many people were traumatized watching this? Mm. And so it should have ended much, much earlier. And we do have to have congressional oversight, and parents need to be more involved on what's on this social media.
0: And this is just a little taste of what's coming with AI. And we better have a real conversation about who's in charge, who owns it, who doesn't, and why.
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15: I'm off next week. And I tell you that now early. Why? One, you guys always think something's wrong with me because I don't take much time off, so you're always wondering where I am. I'm taking time off. And I think that's good. I think all of us need time off, not just from work, because a lot of us can't get time off, but you need time off from this. You need time to process and not be inundated all the time. And I'll tell you more about that before I leave. Leland Vitter with his show right now.
16: I have one suggestion for you if we don't talk before you leave. Delete all of your social media apps for the entire week.
15: Okay.
16: And then report back. It's my challenge.
15: All my zero follower. All my zero follower counts.
16: No, it is. And the count, how many times you instinctively just look at your phone thinking that, like, it's there, I need to look at it.
15: No, I'm not one of those.
16: Okay. All right, good. Well, it's good to know yourself well. Chris, good to see you, my friend. If we don't talk before, have a great vacation. Friends, welcome to the program. Plenty of obvious takeaways from the biggest primary in 2026. You probably heard all of the same talking points and analysis all day long. So tonight, you're going to hear something totally different, because I'll explain the essential lesson from last night that both sides are going to ignore. In fact, they will tell you are wrong for thinking it. That's our Why It Matters segment tonight. It is true, Abdu al-Sayed's victory last night showed the socialist movement is stronger than ever. We can no longer dismiss it as something only happening in deep blue cities and states. Michigan Democrats just nominated is an Islamist terrorist sympathizer. There's no other way to say it. But the key takeaway from last night is that both sides now believe, odd that Republicans and Democrats believe something together, but they believe the winning formula is not to come to the middle and to moderate, but to double down on more of the same partisan politics that has been failing our country and been failing you, the voters, the customers. Hassan Piker, the left's online spirit animal and apparent political guru, sent this message to any Democrat still nervous about supporting Abdu al-Sayed.
0: You are all unbelievably Islamophobic pieces of okay? You literally called the dude a terrorist for months on end and, like, called him a sexist, misogynist, terrorist, bad candidate, doesn't fake doctor when he has, like, two degrees. And now you're going to sit there and be like, well, you know, you've really got to come to me now. Like, what are you talking about?
16: I have read How to Win Friends and Influence People multiple times, and I somehow missed that chapter. But the so-called establishment Democrats were unable to stop the Stalin fan club in their own party. To be fair, they spent $60 million trying to do it, and the party is now losing voters because of it.
17: If al-Sayed wins, I will not vote Democrat. I'll switch over, and I'll vote for a candidate with character.
16: Yeah, and that's sort of the problem, the message you take from that clip, because it's what Republicans are saying all day. It's their dream. Al-Sayed's victory allows the GOP to refuse to admit Americans are still hurting or make even modest policy changes to help ease the pain or fix the problems. That's the message the Republicans are taking. Evidence the president while speaking in Vegas earlier.
18: I saw polls today on television. I say, Donald Trump polls on the economy aren't good. The economy is the greatest economy we've ever had by far. The economy aren't good. They're fake polls. The polls were wrong again last night when they thought it would be a landslide victory for a hater of Jews and a hater of Israel. When I watch Abdul, he's full of shit.
16: Democrats said the exact same thing about Trump in 2016. And Trump supporters. They called them deplorables. And then Trump won. Twice. The left says last night's win by al-Sayed, despite getting outspent 11-1, is a sign of enthusiasm and strength. The right thinks the left's anti-American talking points and policies mean they can win with a new slogan, and it's already up all over Michigan. Stop socialism, save Michigan. It'll be Stop Socialism, Save America is going to be coming from the Republicans in the next couple of weeks. I don't know who will be proven right in November, but both are wrong for America. Former New York City Mayor Bill de Blasio, Princeton University political scientist, News Nation political contributor Lauren Wright. Good to see both of you here. Danger and opportunity in crisis always, which I think both parties clearly are in. Do you see either of you, leadership in either party that is willing to bring their party to the middle where the swing voters in Michigan across the country are?
19: Yeah, Leland, I just disagree with your thesis with all due respect. I think
16: it wouldn't be fun if you agreed with it. So
19: yeah, there you go. First of all, S.I., you just it's not fair to call him a terrorist sympathizer. That's inappropriate.
16: He refused to say that the Ayatollah is bad and it's good that the Ayatollah is dead.
19: Deepest respect. this whole game of trying to tie people to terrorism. He's a public health doctor who has helped to save lives in Michigan. He is not someone who supports terrorism. The fact he happens to be Muslim is not a reason you can tie him to terrorism.
16: That's not why I did.
19: The voters of Michigan made a decision.

0: I don't think you or any responsible government official would say Israel and Hamas are on equal ethical footing. It's just a very controversial thing to say. And I will say you were a friend of Israel when you were mayor. I think the Jewish community loved you for that. And what Mamdani is doing and what Al-Sayed is doing, playing footsie with really very extreme rhetoric, not to even mention the campaign staffers and donations, is very concerning. I think it's okay to say that.
1: Yeah, but something's changed since the time I left office in 2020.
2: Well, hold on.
0: The politics
2: have changed, but the morality of it has not. But we can sit here and debate outside it all the time. I think there's a larger point that you brought up. And Lauren, I think this is the important one, which is there enough anger in America that people are willing to overlook what you and I agree about Al-Sayed and vote for him because he's promising to deal with the issues the mayor talked about? This is Trump on Truth Social. Great news for the Republican Party. Al-Sayed, a communist loser who hates Jews in Israel, is the projected winner in his race with the socialist. As usual, the polls were way off on this one. She was not expected to do nearly as well. Now the Democrats' crazy policies will only get worse. And that's the question. Is the message for Republicans out of this, hey, we don't have to do anything because people are going to be so turned off by Al-Sayed?
0: Yeah, it's very cynical, and I would even say irresponsible, but Republicans are not inherently great people. They will stand by and watch this dumpster fire happen in the Democratic Party. Democrats have to fix it. They have to fight it out, and I hope they do. And, you know, for Trump, this is a layup. The only reason Republicans have any shred of hope in the midterms, whether it's probably not in the House, but in the Senate, is because of candidates like this who, whether they call themselves socialists or not, agree with those policies on the DSA website. I don't have to list them. I know you know them by heart. And it's just not where the majority of Americans are.
1: No, wait. Hold on. That's not fair. What's not fair? Because, you know, I find...
2: It may not be fair, but it's accurate.
1: No, it's not accurate. That's the point. I find this fascinating thing on the right to list whatever obscure policy you can find.
0: It's not obscure.
1: Let me finish.
0: Okay.
1: Take it. I was on Sean Hannity last night. He has his list from the DSA website. That's not how voters are thinking. First of all, it is a majority view. And this is what I'm saying. It's different than it was even 4 or 5 years ago. It is a majority view that Israel has done something profoundly bad in Gaza. And the majority of the American people do not support that. And they want to see change. But then go back to the economics. This is a kitchen table election. It's the economy, stupid. We knew that from a long time ago. Right. This is one, if ever there's been one.
2: So either side is going to moderate.
1: Just to finish, Leon, the idea that people are wanting to talk about foreign policy or ideological position, that's not what this is about. They were voting for change, and they want Donald Trump's policies to be gone. He's at 30% approval.
2: Or they want Donald Trump's policies to work, or the Republicans to change. But there's two points here. One is, there was a time in America that a majority of Americans said that Jim Crow was good and that slavery was good. What you need is politicians who lead on moral issues, not follow the winds. And that's now becoming an issue for Democrats. Here's Bernie Sanders having to answer for Abdul Al-Sayed and Hassan Piker.
3: One of the more controversial ones is that Piker has said America deserved 9/11. Are you comfortable with that association?
4: No, I am not. I think that's a dumb statement. On the other hand, he has a whole lot of followers, and there's a lot of things that he's saying that are making sense to a lot of people. I think, you know, we have to get above cancel culture.
2: This did not work well for Republicans with Nick Fuentes, and they rightfully cut him out of the Republican Party. Why don't Democrats have to be held to the same standard?
1: I think we should be held to a standard of not just, as someone said, one stupid statement, which I also disagree with, but what is their basic view of the world? Piker, Bernie, a lot of progressive Democrats are talking about economic justice. They're talking about a system that is rigged and is hurting the everyday working American. Now, again, this is a majority view. This is what I think is being missed in this whole discussion. A few years ago, you might have said that sounds outlandish. But after what's happened in this economy, after the tax cuts for the billionaires,
2: Turning America into Venezuela is not a majority view.
1: Oh, come on.
0: Tax cuts for billionaires.
1: Wait, hold on. What exactly were they? The Trump tax cuts
0: made taxes more increased taxes by 6% on the top 10% of earners.
1: The Trump tax cuts
0: said
1: to America that the rich will get richer. and he's done it repeatedly. But this notion that anything that's going on is going to be like

0: Venezuela or Cuba or Stalin's time is insane. These folks are talking about, the DSA members are by and large talking about social democratic policies you would find in many Western European nations.
1: I want to get more on a quick final thought here. Because what the mayor's setting up is that there's an enormous opportunity for Republicans here to come to the center and to say to people who are rightfully angry and who feel left behind, who feel like the Trump policies have not worked for them,
2: and say,
1: we hear you, we understand, we're going to do better. We hold control of the House, we control the Senate, and we control the White House, we can do better. And yet there is not a single Republican led by the president willing to do that. Why not?
0: You're
2: the
0: right.
2: Rules are just completely different. I do think the mayor would agree. We should be able to go through the GOP's policy platform and say what you agree with and what you don't, and you should look at the RNC and what they stand for, and you would say, Democrats, Republicans, look at that and make your decisions based on that.
1: You said no. I was right.
0: It's not about the policy platform. It's what campaign.
2: You just said DSA.
0: It's what people do in governance, their lead policies they achieve, and it's their lead things they talk about.
1: Hold on. You said I was right. Does that mean that Democrats are vulnerable if Republicans actually do what I said?
0: No. What it means to me is Republicans are absolutely structurally incapable of doing things that would address the needs of working class people. At this point, they've made a decision. They've cast their lot with the wealthy. They're not coming back from it. And Trump can't get out of his own way. Witness the war in Iran, which only made everyone
2: white. Why do Democrats have the majority of billionaire donors? Why do they have the college-educated rich voters? The Republicans' party is hemorrhaging those people.
0: You and I would agree that our donor class is not leading us in the right direction, but what we're seeing at the grassroots progressive policies is what the people want.
1: Failed by the donor class of both.
0: Thank you.
2: You got to come to my class at Princeton.
0: I would be honored.
1: Okay. Oh, boy. Then we're going to both have
2: like
1: to.
2: Then we're going to
1: listen to her. Then we have to actually take direction from the professor. Bill de Blasio, Professor Wright, thank you. Republicans are torching their chances in Ohio, a deep red state, just to own the libs. Why Republicans are putting actually party over politics.
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10: The Michigan Senate showdown now set for November. I'm Mike Vaccaro, News Nation Washington Bureau Chief. Progressive candidate Abdul El-Sayed narrowly clinching the Democratic nomination against moderate Congresswoman Haley Stevens in the race to replace retiring Senator Gary Peters. For Democrats, winning the Wolverine state in November is vital to their hopes of taking control of the Senate for the last 2 years of President Trump's term. Many saw the close primary as a referendum on the ideological future of the Democratic Party. Stevens was the chosen candidate of the American-Israel Public Affairs Committee, or AIPAC, who gave over $30 million to her campaign. El-Sayed has been critical of U.S. support for Israel and the Congresswoman's AIPAC backing. El-Sayed will now have to unite both the progressive and moderate factions of the party as he takes on former Republican Congressman Mike Rogers, who has President Trump's support in the general election. Economic issues remain chief among voters' concerns as November approaches. A new Reuters Ipsos poll finding that for the first time in a decade, voters narrowly trust Democrats with the economy more than they do Republicans. That's 37% to 36%. I'm Mike Vaccaro, and this is the News Nation Political Minute.
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7: No, Speaker Mike Johnson, everyone else, they're standing behind me. No one has told me to get off the ballot.
8: Republicans are torching their chances in Ohio because they can't show leadership. Congressman Max Miller is accused of abusing multiple women, including his ex-wife, Emily Marino, and 2-year-old daughter. And yet no one in Republican Party leadership will tell him to drop out. Not even the man third in line for the presidency. Here is House Speaker Mike Johnson.
9: We don't take disciplinary action against members for allegations.
10: Will you tell him to drop out?
9: No, I will tell Max what I tell everyone. These are serious allegations. I'm the father of 2 daughters who work in Capitol Hill. I mean, the allegations are serious.
10: The president called him. Max Miller said this, that the president called him and told him, you know, things aren't looking good for you.
9: Well, I mean, they don't look good right now, of course. But again, like, what should a speaker do in this case?
8: Does that sound like a leader to you? No. Sounds like a coward and a political pundit. Meanwhile, the rest of his party is, well, following their leadership.
11: I know Max. He's a good person. I mean, I always thought he was a very good person. And I'm going to let the families figure that out.
12: It is a family matter. And I don't have any observations beyond that.
13: Let's focus on letting them sort through this at a family level.
14: I don't know, Mr. Miller. I don't know him personally. I've seen what's unfolded there, and it's heartbreaking.
15: I hope he's able to work it out. I feel badly for him.
8: Ahead of tonight's show, we asked every member of Ohio's Republican congressional delegation to come on. We also reached out to Ohio's governor, lieutenant governor, and attorney general, all Republican. Every one of the people on this list either said no or didn't get back to us. With us now, the man who used to represent Max Miller's district, former Ohio Republican Congressman Jim Renacci. Congressman, it's good to see you. Thank you. Tell me why I'm wrong that this is horrible for Republicans and the politics shouldn't matter morally. The speaker is completely abdicating his responsibility.
16: Well, here's what I would tell you, and Leland, thank you for having me.
8: Yeah.
16: I'm a big believer in process. I was in Washington. One of the reasons I left Washington is we don't follow process. There is a process right now in this situation in Ohio 7, and that is that Max Miller was elected, received the primary approval to go to the general election. Max Miller is the only one

0: and step down now. The party can't force him to step down. He has the ability to stay in this only because he was elected in a primary. And I think I'm a big process guy.
1: Congressman, you and I both know the House The House Ethics Committee's process is designed to work with the efficiency of the Soviet DMV. You were in Washington. I work in Washington. We both know that is true. And the party, you're right, can't force him out. They couldn't force out Graham Plattner in Maine. But enough people stood up and said that we're not going to support him and he should drop out. This isn't about what the party can do. This is about what individual leaders, led by the speaker, can say. They can say we're not going to give any more money. They can say we're not going to run ads in support. They can do an awful lot other than make him drop out. And I'm wondering if you'd be saying the same thing if this was a Democrat.
0: Well, here's the difference, though. And again, I know you're not going to like this word, but these are allegations. And Graham Plattner had allegations against him, too, but he cut and ran. He decided the allegations were more than he could accept. On the other hand, Max Miller has said, wait a minute, these are allegations. They're in the courts. There's a reason they're in the courts, and they're going to be settled in the courts. He believes that the allegations are false, and that's the reason he's staying in. So it doesn't matter who tells him to get out. He believes these are just allegations.
1: Forgive me. And I think Eric Erickson last night, who by no means is a raging liberal, in fact, he's just the opposite, I thought was pretty clear-headed on this. Take a listen.
2: Mike Johnson is a Christian who is a moral man. Where is he publicly on this? Why is the National Republican Congressional Committee not saying they're going to cut off the money?
1: The answer would be politics, and this is what confuses me, because even I have absolutely no faith of leadership, moral leadership by our politicians, but I do have a sense of politics. The Ohio Senate race, Sherrod Brown, a Democratic challenger, former senator, now leads John Houston 48-45. Max Miller is within a point of Brian Poindexter, and in the Ohio governor's race, the Republican is behind to a Democrat. Vivek Ramaswamy is trailing. How is it good politics to have the entire national media focused on Republicans' moral failing in a state that Republicans are in trouble in?
0: Well, look, I'm not going to say it is, but the real problem is, and I was listening to your show before, is it's the Republican Party has not made the right pitch yet. And I got to tell you, one of the things I do now is we have a polling company. Mm-hmm. Independents have walked away from Republicans.
1: Isn't this why? Wait a second. This is why. This is exactly why.
0: Well, no.
1: The independents want leadership. They want people who do the right thing and put what's right over party. They want people who view the world as left is right versus wrong, not left versus right.
0: You know, Leland, here's where I disagree with you. They want people who are listening to them. They're trying to pay their bills. Their rent's expensive. Their utilities are expensive. Their gas is expensive. I could tell you, if they had somebody that, this is one of the reasons Democrat socialists are gaining ground, because they're talking to these people. And even though the Democrat socialists cannot do what they're saying they're going to do, they're saying the right things.
1: Well,
0: that's the reason Republicans are losing. No other reason.
1: We will save that argument for the next time. We're glad to have you. And again, I appreciate anybody who's willing to come on and have the conversation. The entire Ohio Republican delegation was not willing to. So we appreciate it, sir. It's good to see you. Thank you.
0: Thank you for having me.
1: Yeah. Every other TV show, and this is true because I've watched all day, is telling you Abdul El-Sayed barely won last night. And that is technically true. But there is something they aren't telling you that is far more important.
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16: Ain't got is because of other people got. But it turns out that the reason so many of us ain't got is because of the system that has corrupted our politics to take it away from us. If you believe like me that you ought to be able to afford your groceries, if you believe like me that you ought to be able to afford your home, if you believe like me that we have a responsibility to stand up and walk with our union so that everybody has collective bargaining rights in this country, I hope that you'll join this movement now.
8: That is Abdul El-Sayed after just barely clinching the Democratic nomination. And his win is certainly far from the double-digit lead he held in most polls. So perhaps the working class really did turn out in droves for him, the people he's talking about. Let's look at the counties where he did best. Ouachita, home of the University of Michigan, a.k.a. the People's Republic of Ann Arbor. Ingham County, home of Michigan State University. K Kent County, Kalamazoo, Marquette, all won by double digits, all home to multiple colleges. Abdul El-Sayed is truly the big man on campus. That's right. For all his talk of appealing to the working man who, as you heard, quote, ain't got, he ultimately did best with the soy-drinking latte sociology department faculty lounge crowd. Not exactly the people struggling to get by. In fact, of the five counties with the highest poverty rates in the state, El-Sayed won only one of them. Haley Stevens won by double digits in three of five of Michigan's working-class poor counties. His DSA-adjacent working-class message is resonating. It is not resonating with the working class. Mike Nellis, former senior advisor to Kamala Harris's campaign, author of Endless Urgency on Substack. I subscribe, you should too. News Nation contributor Chris Saliza, author of So What on Substack. I subscribe, you should as well. Gents, good to see you. Nellis, why is the working class of the Democratic Party not supporting the people who run around saying we're so working class?
1: Yeah, well, first of all, I think I should probably hawk your Substack for once and tell everybody to go check out War Notes on Substack now that you've
17: been doing this.
8: Thank you. Thank you.
1: Yeah. I think that there's a longstanding issue here with the DSA and the Bernie Sanders wing that they struggle to appeal particularly to black voters, and then it becomes the sort of self-fulfilling prophecy that they believe that they're appealing to these folks, but they're not. Same thing with Mamdani. There's a misunderstanding of how they won. So if you look at this race where Abdul really, I think everybody basically believed he was going to win by double digits last night, and he did it. It's a wake-up call to his campaign. He's going to have to take it really seriously and go to a lot of those places alongside Haley Stevens and a lot of politicians that don't particularly like each other and try to tell these folks they've got their back and convince them that they're the right candidates. Otherwise, they're going to have trouble defeating Mike Rogers in the fall.
8: So, Liz, I'm glad that Nellis said the thing, right, which is that all of these people in the Democratic Party who ran against Syed and the very few who were actually honest and talked privately about the scariness of some of his ideas are now going to all line up publicly and say, you got to vote for this guy because nothing is worse than Trump.
17: Yeah. As you were showing that data, which is 100% true, look, he cleaned up. If you were under 35 years old and white, you voted for Abdul El-Sayed last night. If you weren't, you might not have. The thing I wonder, Leland, is you're not wrong about the coalition and the problems. And Mike's exactly right. You know, that was Mallory McMorrow standing behind him who dropped out of the race and endorsed him. He needs her. He needs Haley Stevens. He needs Gretchen Whitmer. The only thing is, I think that most of those people in a midterm year with Donald Trump, as unpopular as he is, I know you're a big believer, and I am too, that Democrats need to say what they're for, not just what they're against. I'm not sure that Abdul El-Sayed is going to need to. I think just say Mike Rogers is basically Donald Trump. Do you want that?
8: Right. So
17: it's who
8: ends up being a referendum on.
17: Yes.
8: And I think there's an important point here. If endorsements mattered in this race, Haley Stevens would be the nominee because she had every endorsement and she had $60 million more and it still didn't work. So El-Sayed has excitement. He has a base. J.D. Vance is now not going after El-Sayed on the terror sympathies and other things, but I think on an interesting attack line, and it's a new one for Republicans, on an economic issue for working class voters, the vice president. Roll the tape.
18: El-Sayed, he's this guy who holds himself out as a working class hero, as a guy who's going to fight for the working class. How does he fight for the working class? By flooding his state and his country with low-wage immigrants. Of course, those people will drive down the wages of the working class. And he also doesn't want to do anything to protect the Michigan auto industry. If you look at the data, Laura, the base of the Democratic Party today is downwardly mobile, hyper-progressive, well-educated people.
8: No, you may not like it. I'm trying to figure out what's factually wrong with what J.D. Vance said, and I can't find it.
1: Well, for starters, probably the United Auto Workers of America endorsing Abdul El-Sayed.
8: Union endorsement doesn't mean a thing compared to actually the rank and file, but go ahead.
1: I mean, the rank and file are the ones who determine the endorsement, but we can, I guess, agree to disagree on that. But I think that J.D. Vance is probably the last person who should be talking about the economy, period, given the fact that, one, he's the least popular vice president in the history of the United States. He's more unpopular than Kamala Harris was at the height of her unpopularity when Joe Biden was president, which is pretty nasty in and of itself. But again, they don't have any solutions to deal with the economy right now.
8: I appreciate that as an answer to a question, just not the question I asked, which is what factually did J.D. Vance have wrong?
1: I mean, I don't, I, I guess I don't have a good answer for you there, but I don't think that's a particular

0: particularly effective attack from Vance.
1: Okay.
2: The only thing I will say is that I think is smart, and I also am almost certain Donald Trump will not adhere to as a messenger, is to try to make it about immigration, right? Like, immigration is an issue on which the Republican Party, if you look at all of Donald Trump's approval numbers, he's not doing great on him, how people view his handling of immigration, but it's a heck of a lot better than it is on his handling of the economy.
1: Yeah, it's something that fires up
2: inflation. So it fires. We talked about this before, Liam. Fires up the base, right? Which is what they need. The base is not fired up, and maybe you peel off a few independents. I tend to think, look, J.D. Vance, in my opinion, is probably a better messenger than Donald Trump because he's more disciplined than Donald Trump. But Donald Trump is the guy. Like, you know, it's right. And Donald Trump has been, he's talking about the 2020 election. He's like, he's all over the map. He's not going to, if you told me Trump's going to only say that message over and over again until November 3rd, I'd be like, well, that's kind of interesting.
1: Yeah, well, you're making my point that if Trump makes it about all of those things, that it's a referendum on Donald Trump, Republicans lose. The flip side, though, is Al-Sayed has some serious baggage when it comes to his real hatred of Jews and his real embrace of terrorist sympathies. I don't like saying that because he might be a senator, but that just happens to be the truth. Here he is talking today to Jewish voters.
3: Listening to sisters and brothers who said, you know, I want to join this movement because AIPAC doesn't speak for me. Because I understand that self-determination for one people does not require the quenching of self-determination for another people. To all of my sisters and brothers of the Jewish faith, or any faith at all, or no faith at all, I want you to know that my commitment to your safety, my commitment to Jewish safety, is the same commitment that I have to the safety of my own daughters.
1: I think I threw up a little bit listening to that because of just how mind-blowingly hypocritical it is and awful. But this is from the Free Press speaking about Abdu El-Sayed's victory party. There were keffiyehs as far as the eye could see. This is from Olivia Rheingold. This is from his watch party on Tuesday. Keffiyehs on heads, keffiyehs as belts, keffiyeh printed phone cases. Mike, keffiyehs are what Yasser Arafat wore. I've spent a lot of time in the Middle East. It is what the terrorists I used to interview in the West Bank and the Gaza Strip wear as a symbol of the violent intifada to overtake the state of Israel. How does Abdu El-Sayed go through a general election with those kinds of sympathies in a state, I know Michigan well, that is highly patriotic? This is not little Yemen in the Bronx, and it is certainly not Dearborn throughout the state of Michigan.
0: I mean, I think you're a little all over the place in that argument, but I think what Abdul needs to do is go sit down with voters who are uncomfortable with some of the things that he has said in the past, meet with them, listen to what they have to say, and do the best that he can to center their issues at the heart of their campaign, because there are a lot of people who are of the Jewish faith who feel unsafe right now. Now, that said, I think there are also a lot of people who are hiding the criticisms of AIPAC and their spending. They spent $60 million trying to defeat Abdul. They've been meddling in Democratic and Republican primaries. If you don't believe me, go ask Thomas Massie, because they cost him his seat in the most expensive House race in American history. And they've been doing it through shell PAC organizations, as has AI and crypto and other.
1: Jens, I'm being told that we have to go. And we all listen to someone. I listen to my producers. Chris Saliza, Mike Nellis, thank you both very much. Appreciate you.
4: Thanks, Lila.
1: One thing is becoming sadly clear. After nearly 6 months, we should probably give up on any meaningful change in Iran. In fact, if you really look at what's happening, President Trump is now willing to accept leaving Iran in a stronger position than when he started the war against Iran. It's a brutal reality politically for Trump, for the security of our nation, and for our Middle East allies, especially when you consider how the war started, with Trump claiming it would end the regime and demanded unconditional surrender. And since then, things have, well, you be the judge of how they have evolved.
5: Very simple, unconditional surrender. That means I've had it.
6: I don't want to do a ceasefire. You know, you don't do a ceasefire when you're literally obliterating the other side.
7: I mean, I view it as very close to over.
6: Iran is a defeated nation.
8: They've taken a pounding like very few people could take.
9: This is a last chance for them to sign a good document. I want to give them every last chance before decapitation.
10: We're knocking the hell out of it.
11: We were all set for the biggest attack since World War II, and they called me and they said, please don't do it. Let's talk.
1: Yeah, let's talk a far cry from unconditional surrender. Former U.S. Ambassador to NATO Kurt Volker is with us. Mr. Ambassador, I'm trying to find the bright spot here, and I think the best you could say is the president realized that Iran is a cockroach that is going to survive unless you use force that he seems unwilling to use, and is calling it a day.
4: Something like that, Leland. I agree with that. I agree with the tone of your report up until now. What I think President Trump has decided is that he wants to buy time. He wants to get past the midterm elections. He doesn't want oil prices to spike. He doesn't want gasoline prices to spike. Just look at what the stock market did today. I think President Trump's very happy about that.
1: Yep.
4: So he wants to kick this down the road. Now, that's fine for a month, two, maybe three. Reportedly, the discussion now is about a two-month period of time when the strait is open, and then we see what happens. I would bet you that gets extended to 3 months.
1: Okay.
4: So after that, we'll see.
1: Live to fight another day, and sometimes you have to do that. Domestic political considerations are important. Here is Eric Erickson, who's certainly been a supporter, certainly a conservative, on the Iran war. Roll the tape.
12: The president of the United States is willfully choosing to lose to Iran. And it doesn't have to be. The president of the United States didn't have to go into Iran, but he chose to. And then he pulled his punches on Iran, and he's gone a tit for tat with Iran. We put Iran's navy at the bottom of the Persian Gulf and bragged about it, and they can still close the Strait of Hormuz because we have allowed them to do it.
1: If the rest of the world sees that the American president can be held hostage to, as you point out, domestic political considerations, why do they not use those same Iranian tactics on us after the midterms?
4: They will. They will. I agree with Eric Erickson there. I agree with what you're saying, Leland. I think that people see an American president, an American administration that does not want to take on the heavy burdens that it would take in order to remove this regime. They see that. It doesn't mean that's the end of the day.
1: And yeah, that's
4: so
1: true.
4: I still have hope that President Trump, after the midterms, will say, now we have to finish the job.
1: All right.
4: But right
1: that's a good hope. The other part of it is we have an American people who are not willing to support a president to finish finish the job. And that says something about where we're at. Ambassador, it's always good to see you. Thank you, sir.
4: Good to see you, Leland.
1: Yeah.
4: Thank you.
1: First wrote about this in War Notes, your chance for an inside look at the show every day. It is free at warnotes.com to subscribe. I'll see you on social media at Leland Vittard. America's biggest cities, and we're in New York tonight, New York being one of them, have surveillance networks that now rival London. Soon they could look like Beijing. We expose the big money watching you like Big Brother.
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11: Hey, hands up! Hands up! Hands up! Yo, don't move! What you gonna do is you gonna get out and you gonna face away from me, you understand me? 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
12: Put your hands on your back. 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
13: This carjacking you're watching there, not to mention kidnapping, it was a baby you just heard, 2-year-old in the back seat. It was all stopped by two things, fast-acting cops and something called flock cameras. Flock cameras are AI-powered license plate readers. They are all over America. In fact, there are 120,000 of them. They flag the stolen vehicle in real time as it cruised through Atlanta. And as you saw, a mother and daughter was reunited in under 2 hours. Remarkable police work and technology. So why do so many people hate it? Well, this week, News Nation reported cities in 23 jurisdictions have canceled their flock orders. In cities that won't disable the cameras, Americans are taking matters into their own hands. They have been cut down, painted over, and in Grand Junction, Colorado, well, they did what people in Colorado do. They shot at the flock cameras. Washington Post just reported on another huge risk posed by flock cameras with this headline, how rogue officers turned a nationwide camera network into a tool for stalking. Flock's array of license plate cameras was built to fight crime. At least 50 law enforcement officers have been charged with or accused of misusing it in other systems. Benjamin Franklin warned us about this. Those who would give up essential liberty to purchase a little temporary safety, as Franklin said, deserve neither liberty nor safety. With us now, and this is a real thing, the leader of the ACLU's nationwide effort to, quote, get the flock out, Chad Marlowe is with us. Chad, good to see you. Welcome to the program.
14: Thank you so much for having me.
13: Somehow this has caught wildfire. the anti-flock movement. Why?
14: I think really what we found is that Americans across the political spectrum don't like the idea of mass government surveillance, especially when we're talking about people who haven't been accused or suspected of doing anything wrong.
13: Right. And what's amazing, right, is Beijing and London have these mass surveillance networks. And especially in the UK, they are very worried about corporate surveillance. All of us, though, have our phones, and Instagram surveils us in ways knows way more about us than the flock cameras do, and we don't care.
14: Yeah, I mean, I think the difference there is that, you know, with your individual device, you can readjust it, you can shut it off, but try not driving somewhere in this country, and that's a very difficult thing to do to protect your privacy.
13: Right. Now, where does this fight go? And to be fair, we asked Flock to come on and join us. We've asked him twice for both segments we've done on this. They have refused. They're kind of going to ground. Where does this fight go?
14: I think it goes everywhere. I think it goes in our local towns and cities where local people can rise up and say, we don't want this technology here. It goes to the state level where they can either say no to it or put real serious guardrails in place to protect civil rights and civil liberties. And it goes up to the federal government. They have a role to play as well.
13: So here is an ad from Flock with police talking about how amazing these cameras are.
15: When we were first looking at license plate readers, we put up a test camera. And within 2 days, a most wanted person who murdered his estranged girlfriend 2 days prior happened to drive under that one test camera.
16: Possible sighting in front of the community center by the train.
15: We were able to stop him and take him into custody. In that moment, we realized the benefit of Flock safety and our license plate readers.
13: Flock is just one company that does this. Does the average American have any idea of how much they are surveilled by the government?
14: I think the average American is starting to figure it out. And Flock actually deserves some credit in helping them get there by having a license plate reader they can easily spot. A lot of surveillance we can't spot. So I think Americans are learning more and more about it. And the more they learn, the more concerned they are.
13: What is the danger, though, now of the vigilantes that are tearing these things down, shooting at them, defacing them? There's a fine line here, isn't there?
14: Well, I mean, I think what I hear about those stories, what comes through to me is the idea of frustration. And it is unfortunate that certain Americans feel so frustrated that they don't feel like they can turn to their elected representatives and say, do what I want, protect my privacy, and they're taking matters into their own hands.
13: How do we explain this, though, that many of the places that we have these Flock cameras are the biggest American cities run by all Democratic administrations, have been for a while, that promise over and over to protect everyone's civil liberties, and that's the most important thing.
14: So it's actually not. They're throughout all of America. Flock just recently said they have 120,000 cameras throughout the country. So really, whether you live in the biggest American city or the smallest American town, you're probably being watched by a Flock camera or another automatic.
13: So you're saying this isn't blue or red?
14: Not at all. It is completely nonpartisan.
13: Well, and it seems as though the backlash to it is also nonpartisan in the anger that is there. Chad Marlowe with the ACLU, thanks for coming on.
14: My pleasure.
13: You've figured something out. Get the Flock out is now trending nationwide. Good to see you. One thing for tomorrow when we come back.
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11: President Trump returns from the West Coast in a few hours, likely taking Marine One back from Joint Base Andrews. His trip there was a little more eventful than the Secret Service would like. Marine One and an aircraft taking off from Reagan National got a little too close. Katie Pavlich is here to kick off her show with that. Hi, Katie.
12: Yeah, Leland, I've flown in and out of DCA, as you have many, many times. And when I used to see the helicopters in the area, assumed they knew what they were doing. Again, how here we are with a situation that nobody wants, especially the Secret Service. So
11: yeah,
12: we'll talk
11: think
12: about
11: after,
12: it.
11: After the crash, they would have figured that out the first time.
12: You would
11: time.
12: Think. So we are going to talk all about it
11: have
12: with
11: a, great show.
12: A bunch of experts. Great to see you, Leland. Hello, welcome to Katie Pavlich Tonight. Well, breaking this evening, we're learning more about another concerning incident at D.C.'s Reagan National Airport. And this time, it involves Marine One with President Trump on board, as we just discussed. The incident happened yesterday when Marine One lifted off from the White House without air traffic controllers at DCA, which is just down the way, pausing commercial flight traffic. Here's air traffic control audio of the tower warning Marine One about commercial traffic. An Embraer 170 jet and Marine One announcing it would hold near the White House before traveling to Joint Base Andrews.
13: One got traffic routine off runway 1, E-170.
14: Marine One, visual traffic.

0: 31 Roger.
1: Martin will be doing a momentary delay.
0: 31 Roger.
2: The FAA says preliminary safety review found a, quote, momentary loss of separation, after which the aircraft continued to move away from one another. But no commercial aircraft movements should have been taking place at all. The FAA and the NTSB are now conducting a more thorough investigation into the circumstances, including why Marine One's multiple attempts to notify DCA that it was about to lift off with the president didn't translate into the required traffic hold. The White House says President Trump was, quote, never in harm's way, but how close is too close? In January of 2025, a fatal mid-air collision between an American Airlines flight and an Army Black Hawk helicopter spurred new restrictions on helicopter operations near DCA. But were enough lessons learned from that tragedy that claimed 67 lives, and does more need to be done? Apparently so. Let's bring in former Navy Top Gun fighter pilot Matthew Wiz Buckley and retired airline captain and aviation expert Richard Levy. Thank you both for being here tonight. So, Richard, of course, the airspace around DCA, and for those who haven't been here, DCA is just maybe a mile as the crow flies from the White House. It's a notoriously congested area. It's complex. But the situation, especially with the president after that crash, should have never occurred. So what do you think happened here?
3: Katie, I think I have a good explanation. We'll find out what the NTSB says. The Marine One pilots, sharp as they come, called 3 minutes prior to takeoff. That's the letter of agreement. It's what they call an agreement between the White House, Marine One, and the FAA at Washington Reagan. The crew called from the helicopter at a different helicopter pad than they normally use. Ellipsa, I believe is how it's pronounced. Normally they're at the south lawn. Apparently the tower, the FAA tower at Reagan, did not hear the transmissions of the 3 minute warning. When the 3 minute warning occurs, Reagan stops takeoff operations, takeoff and landings. Though what the tower said is whoever's calling, in essence, they said it's broken and unreadable. That's what we use in aviation. You just cannot understand the transmission. So that was agreement. Apparently the Marine One had also called the tower and briefed them verbally, because eventually they went to the bases and said, we're flying it as briefed. So that's why the aircraft, the Embraer, did take off. They would not have taken off. And they're flying what we call a departure off of runway 01 to avoid the Capitol and White House. Is called Prohibited Area 56. They flew it perfectly. The Marine One flew it perfectly. They got a little bit close to the 1.5-mile limit, but then they rapidly went opposite directions, Marine One to Andrews and the 175 up the Potomac River. So where we have to fix it is the transmissions from the helicopter to the tower at that particular parking spot.
2: Yeah. So, I mean, Matthew, in addition, you know, the DCA controllers, they didn't pause the traffic, which is crazy, and missing some of these communications from Marine One. Marine One lifted off anyway. Should we be looking at why presidential aircraft lifted off before confirming that commercial air traffic was paused?
4: Well, Katie, absolutely. We should look into this. Sadly, 70 to 80% of civilian aviation mishaps or incidents like this are human error. So anytime we have humans involved, there's the potential to have these mistakes. As you and Leland, talked about last year or a little over a year ago with a mid-air collision, we also had comm issues there. The tower telling that Army crew, hey, do you have that traffic in sight? Yeah, we do. And they clearly didn't. So communications, a big issue here. But Katie, it wasn't that bad. HMX-1, the young men and women Marine aviators, obviously the best in the Marine Corps flying the president. I think there's a lot of other threats out there. I also saw reports of some drones. I'm more worried about drone attacks on these airliners, Katie, than these near midair collisions. They're going to debrief this, but our aviation system is at risk from drone swarms and drone attacks. I guarantee you, sadly, you and I are going to talk about a terrorist attack on a civilian airliner in this country because of a drone swarm. Guarantee.
2: Yeah, we hope not, but yeah, you're absolutely right. And the defenses we have are basically zero when it comes to that kind of drone warfare and terrorism. Richard, but in terms of the miscommunication that occurred here, it's not helpful that the U.S. has faced a chronic shortage of air traffic controllers for years. So, you know, they claim that this workforce issue doesn't affect operations, but from the outside looking in, it seems logical.

0: that's where the, I believe the research is going to, the investigation is going to lead to the communications there. The folks in the tower at Reagan did a great job. And they pointed out that Envoy 175 to the Marine One, and Marine One saw it, and then they decided to hold their departure.
1: Mm-hmm.
2: Hey, Katie, Matthew, real quick, the about the staffing issues. Mm-hmm. I still think the court case is going through about air traffic controllers in the Obama administration. It was all DEI. If you were a white male, I knew white male military veteran controllers who couldn't even get an interview with the FAA. So Secretary Duffy and this administration are actually going back to hiring qualified people. The last administration under Mayor Pete, they were hiring people into these positions with mental infirmities or mental disabilities. It was absolute insanity. So we're trying to yank the leash in a little bit like this, but the captain's right. This was just a little bit of a comm issue, and not a big safety issue. But they're working on the personnel issues. It's been a train wreck, and this administration's cleaning it up.
1: Yeah, Matthew, just a follow-up question on the personnel side. You mentioned that these pilots, of course, are the best that we have in the entire country, in the entire Marine Corps. But this was something that could have been horrifically terrible for the country if this had not ended up being a minor communications problem and things lifted off at the timing that they did, God forbid. So when it comes to military operations and, you know, after an operation or taking the president to Joint Base Andrews and things do not go according to plan, what's the process in ensuring that that doesn't happen again?
2: This is an immediate debrief. And I will say, Katie, they're the second best fighter pilots. Navy fighter pilots are better than the Marine Corps.
1: Fair enough. But these are helicopter pilots for Marine One.
2: Exactly. It's an aviation, sadly, Katie, is a self-cleaning oven. Whenever there's an incident, we get together behind closed doors, we take off the name tags, and we rank, and we debrief. We get lessons learned, and we improve our execution so this doesn't happen again.
1: All right. Well, Matthew Wisbuckley and Richard Levy, thank you so much. I won't get in between with the jokes about the Navy, the Marine Corps. Definitely will not get into the Air Force.
2: Air Force is barely on our side, Katie. Come on.
1: All right. Well, thank you, gentlemen. Great to talk to you.
0: Bye-bye.
1: Well, now to this. The armed man arrested at the Trump National Golf Course near Los Angeles has been identified as 38-year-old Janine John Taley. According to federal authorities, the suspect arrested in advance of President Trump's visit to the property for a fundraiser had been spotted on the property wearing an earpiece and filming federal agents making security preparations for the president's visit. The suspect returned days later and claimed to be a State Department employee working security when he was arrested. A search of his vehicle and residence turned up a loaded pistol, legally modified AR platform rifle, hollow point ammunition, body armor, a bail enforcement badge, and notebooks with, quote, concerning statements. Officials say the suspect also faces charges for firearm-related crimes and a 2025 robbery. The latest incident is not the first time an armed individual has been caught on Trump property. Of the multiple attempts to kill President Trump since 2024, the Secret Service thwarted a would-be assassin in September of that year near the president as he golfed at his course in West Palm Beach. And in the current threat environment, is enough being done to protect the president and other senior government officials? Joining us now is News Nation national security contributor and former FBI special agent Tracy Walder and board certified clinical psychologist Dr. Justin D'Urenzo. Great to see you guys. Tracy, we'll start with you. We're still learning more about the suspects that we just had yesterday and from the initial court appearance as well. But just their background, you know, what sort of investigative efforts would you expect to be happening into this person on top of what we already know about him?
3: Well, thank you so much for having me, Katie. I think first things first in this case is they're going to go into his digital. They're going to do a digital forensic deep dive on him. They're going to have to because they want to know, was he talking to other individuals? Did he become, I guess, essentially radicalized in an online chat room? Who was he talking to in that chat room? Will it lead them down a rabbit hole of other individuals that could be a threat to the president? So in my opinion, I think that's issue number one. But they have a big task at hand because Secret Service Director Coran said that, you know, these threats are up 40%. So that is a lot of work for them to monitor, particularly online.
1: Yeah, no, it's true. And especially with the digital impact and reach that people have now, it seems like the threat is just even bigger. Justin, this, of course, was sadly the latest incident of its kind. Do you see any commonalities among the individuals and suspects who have made attempts on President Trump's

0: life? And are there any indications of like someone snapping, or is this just a matter of someone taking this into their own hands?
1: Right. So there is this myth of, there's this Hollywood myth of somebody snapping, but really there's a pathway to grievance where somebody, you know, feels some sense of betrayal or, you know, a moral injury, and then they start identifying with that and they become isolated and fixated and then decide that they must be the hero. They've got to resolve this conflict. They must act. Then they come up with a plan and start rehearsing. And we can see that all with all these attempts that these individuals had leakage where they were venting, they were isolating, they were rehearsing the, you know, these attempts. And then fortunately, they were all stopped. However, people are often, you know, the tipping point, they have a personal crisis and then they're ready to act. So, but we know from the Secret Service research that in terms of demographics, all different types of people, you know, we can't predict the demographics, all types of people can commit these acts, but we know that there's a behavioral sequence typically of what occurs.
0: Yeah, Tracy, you know, in this particular case, you know, him, I trying to identify as a State Department employee. He had a badge with him trying to attempt to be some kind of law enforcement agent. I mean, sometimes when you're in these events and Secret Service is around, or there's a lot of other law enforcement at the UN, for example, people just assume, you know, they're not checking that closely at whether the badge says what it's supposed to or an ID of these people. I mean, is that another threat that we should be worried about for our government officials, as people impersonating law enforcement and breaking through into secure areas where they don't belong?
2: 100%, Katie. And I think that that's really interesting that you bring that up, because we've talked about that a lot in regards to individuals from the Middle East, Al-Qaeda, ISIS, doing things like that. But for some reason, we put blinders on, I think, when it has to do with people here engaging in that kind of behavior. And as you mentioned earlier, this is an individual who essentially cased the golf course first and then came back. And so if he was stopped at that time, why wasn't that followed through with, and why wasn't his identification taken at that time and him visited at his home? And so I think, again, these are chaotic environments. I do understand that, so I don't want to put the blame solely on those individuals.
0: Yeah, of course. Yeah.
2: However, these things do fall through the cracks.
0: Just to follow up on that, Tracy, I mean, when it comes to President Trump and his properties, you know, is there an ability for there to be a increased law enforcement presence to question people who may be walking around and acting suspiciously? I mean, is that the case? Or I know there's an advance team that goes out ahead of the president, but, you know, these people may be casing the property far before the advance team gets there.
2: Absolutely. And I think part of the problem, too, is, as the Secret Service has said, that they are severely understaffed, to be completely honest. And so they are spread thin in terms of that. Not to mention, as you said, with all of the different properties, there's nothing wrong with that. The president deserves that level of protection. There's no question. But the problem is they're having to probably rely more and more on local resources and local law enforcement and liaise with them. And that's where a lot of the communication is falling apart. We saw that in Pennsylvania, actually, between the Secret Service and local law enforcement.
0: Right. All right. Well, Tracy Walder and Dr. Justin Dorenzo, thank you for joining us tonight. Great to see you.
2: Thank you, Katie.
0: Well, now to a different type of threat to our country. Jewish families are flocking to gun clubs in order to protect themselves from anti-Semitic attacks. One organization is called Locks and Loaded. We're talking to two women who are packing heat, plus a heartbreaking story that's hard to make sense of tonight. Four beautiful children were murdered by their own mother and grandmother in a case that has us asking how this could happen. The father of those children will join us live to share his side of the story right here on Katie Pavlich Tonight.
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1: The Michigan Senate showdown now set for November. I'm Mike Vaccaro, News Nation Washington Bureau Chief. Progressive candidate Abdul El-Sayed narrowly clinching the Democratic nomination against moderate Congresswoman Haley Stevens in the race to replace retiring Senator Gary Peters. For Democrats, winning the Wolverine state in November is vital to their hopes of taking control of the Senate for the last 2 years of President Trump's term. Many saw the close primary as a referendum on the ideological future of the Democratic Party. Stevens was the chosen candidate of the American-Israel Public Affairs Committee, or AIPAC, who gave over $30 million to her campaign. El-Sayed has been critical of U.S. support for Israel and the Congresswoman's AIPAC backing. El-Sayed will now have to unite both the progressive and moderate factions of the party as he takes on former Republican Congressman Mike Rogers, who has President Trump's support in the general election. Economic issues remain chief among voters' concerns as November approaches. A new Reuters Ipsos poll finding that for the first time in a decade, voters narrowly trust Democrats with the economy more than they do Republicans. That's 37% to 36%. I'm Mike Vaccaro, and this is the News Nation Political Minute.
2: Nancy Liu.
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4: A surge in anti-Semitism and hate crime attacks have Jewish Americans looking for ways to protect themselves. A gun club called Locks and Loaded is creating a safe place for Jewish people, especially women and families, to learn how to handle and shoot guns in case they ever need to defend themselves. Locks and Loaded has more than 1,000 members across 24 states. And joining us now is the co-founder, Gail Pearlstein, along with Locks and Loaded member Marla Friedman. Ladies, thank you so much for joining me. It's great to see you. I love seeing anybody exercising their lawful Second Amendment rights. Gail, let's start with you. You've owned guns for over 40 years. Your grandfather was a World War II veteran. Why did you decide to start this club? And what impact did October 7th have on you, especially?
5: Well, it was October 7th. After October 7th, I needed to do something. I really did. I needed to help people. I knew what was going to happen with how the media played out and people's reactions to October 7th. So I knew it was going to drizzle in the United States. And I thought I'd use my skills as a firearms instructor and offer lessons and basic pistol lessons and try to help the community out.
4: Mm-hmm. So, Marla, you were on the opposite side of the spectrum. You were never a gun fan. But of course, October 7th changed your perspective. How are you feeling now about this? And tell us about your process of shooting a gun for the first time.
6: I'm very positive about it. Locks and Loaded is focused heavily on safety and how to handle the gun and in what situations you're permitted to shoot. It's very strict. And the instructors are so helpful. They're with you every minute.
4: So can you expand on that a little bit in terms of the safety briefing that you're getting when you're learning how to use a firearm? Of course, you're doing this for defensive purposes. Can you tell us more about how you're becoming comfortable handling a firearm?
6: Well, they're very strict on the range, how you hold it, where you point it, you know, what people are side by side. And that's sort of the number one feature that you notice. And then once that's done, your instructor will show you how to shoot, how to aim, and how to manage a gun so that you're getting more and more comfortable. I was not comfortable, and now I am.
4: Well, that's great to hear. It's a big responsibility. I'm happy to hear that you're comfortable now. That's wonderful news. Gail, you know, Locks and Loaded has over 1,800 members in 61 different chapters, including in places that have a lot of gun control, like Chicago and New York. So when people sign up for this, what do they tell you and why do they want to be involved? Is it new people? Is it people who already have firearms experience? Is it people from all over the spectrum?
5: No, you answered that question wonderfully. It is. It's people from all over the spectrum. It was at first. It was about 30% new shooters and the rest avid shooters. Now it's growing. It's about a 50-50 split. People are coming in to learn and to be safe, and mainly because they're scared. They have been harassed. They've been threatened. They've been chased. Their children have been harassed. They don't feel comfortable in their own neighborhood. And we are one of the answers to learn how to be more comfortable.
4: Yeah, you're a solution. It's great. Marla, you know, politicians like New York City Mayor Zora Mamdani have been very outspoken, claiming they're just criticizing Israel. But of course, that has, you know, gone into New York City, and the anti-Semitic hate crimes have gone through the roof in that city, and he hasn't done much to prevent them. How do you feel about what he's been doing and saying, and how do you think people in New York can protect themselves against this type of violence?
6: I think he promotes Jewish hatred because he has his goal, which he stated, that this will be an Islamic country. We don't accept Western values, and so we're going to replace you. So he's been very upfront about what he wants to do. So I want Jews and allies of Jews to get together and think of a plan. Some people don't want to use a gun. I'm like, fine, just get a plan. Imagine someone comes to your door to take you out, like we had in Germany. What's your plan at that point?
4: Yeah, you really have to think about that. And the mental aspect of self-defense training is almost more important than learning how to defend yourself with a firearm. Of course, you need a firearm to defend yourself, but the mental aspect of it is so crucial and key. We got to run, but Gail, if people want to find out how to join or more about your club, Second Amendment Advocates, where can they find you?
5: Really easy. 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
4: All right. Well, Gail Pearlstein and Marla Friedman, thank you so much for joining this evening, and good luck with your shooting.
5: Thank you so much.
4: Thank you.
6: Good night.
4: Well, now to an absolutely tragic story out of upstate New York. Four children were senselessly murdered by their own mother and grandmother, and the entire country is struggling to make sense of it. The children's father joins us after the break.
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4: Lindsay Clancy was a mother of three who, like many women, suffered with postpartum issues. Her former nanny said there were no warning signs that Clancy would ever harm her children. But sadly, Clancy strangled her three young children and is now standing trial for their murder, an unimaginable tragedy. And now, in upstate New York, a similar tragedy is being uncovered. Four children had their lives stolen by the two women they trusted the most, their mother and grandmother. Sarah Myers and her mother, Amy Stedman, are believed to have poisoned Myers' four children, Harper, Hudson, Gavin, and Grace Lynn. Their grieving father, Brady Harmon, was separated from them since 2019, but he was excited to reunite with his kids this summer. He and their mother texted back and forth about travel plans, buying new sneakers for the trip, scheduling birthday FaceTime calls while the kids were with their father. He even sent flight information, but nothing could have prepared Brady for what she actually planned to do. Joining me now is the children's father, Brady Harmon. Brady, thank you so much for being here tonight. I know this is a very, very difficult time, and it's an unimaginable loss that you have suffered. First of all, how are you? And how are you managing the process of this?
29: Taking it day by day.
4: Brady, you had been separated from your... Go ahead.
29: I just have good days, bad days, good moments, bad moments.
4: You had, before this incident, you had been separated from your children for over 5 years, but you were scheduled to be reunited with them this summer. Why were you separated from them for so long, and what were you looking forward to doing with them the most?
29: Court system. I sit there and I wanted things in place before I even showed up into New York. I needed the court orders in place to be able to pick up my children. I wanted to do it the legal way to be able to see them without any incident or anything that would, you know, possibly happen to be able to do it. And all she did is kept on waylaying it. She had two attorneys. She, I don't know, they quit or she fired them. And I never imagined that she would go up and go this far, especially when she's messaging me back and forth and setting this up.
4: So when you say that the court system, what specifically was she arguing to in court to keep you away from the children for 5 years?
29: Anything and everything, you know, false allegations, just, saying that the kids are, you know, better off, even though I was paying child support, non-court orders, child support for the whole time. when you sit, you know, you go to court and stuff like that, where you're like, I didn't say that. I didn't agree to that. And you got to pull transcripts. And then you got to get the transcripts just, you know, transcribed, and then be able to get the, you know, the lawyer to meet with the court system again, which takes more time and more time. And it just comes up to more delay tactics of keeping me away from the kids and alienating me and not allowing me to have that relationship with my kids, where a 15-minute phone call on FaceTime is constantly ignored. Mm-hmm. Or when it is accepted, it's not parent time, it's her monitoring, her watching in the background, her you know, dictating what kids can and cannot say. I was frozen out of my kid's life.
4: So when did your relationship with their mother go south? And what kind of influence did you see with the grandmother in this, you know, horrific situation? I mean, in the lead up to this, were there signs at all that she was involved? I mean, who was in charge of this situation that you had to be a part of?
29: As far as the who planned this out and everything,
4: mm-hmm.
29: I was fighting the mom in court, not the grandmother. I never talked to the grandmother since 2019. Mm-hmm. Last time I ever saw her.

0: Same with even the mom herself. I didn't talk to her. It was always through text. There was never a, hey, let's be adults about this. Let's do the best thing for our children. It was always give me, you know, and I will take from her side. And all I was trying to do the best thing I could for my kids, period.
1: Can you walk us through what happened and how you found out that your children had been killed?
0: Came home from work. I had a guy coming over to install the boys' door because I could somehow not get it square. And I installed six other doors in our house that, you know, we've been remodeling, getting ready for these kids to show up. And notice there's three cops at my door on the Ring camera. I'm like, great, what did I do now that she's accusing me of? And they just say, are you Mr. Harmon? Yes. Are you Brady Harmon? Yes. We need to come inside. Okay. Can we have a seat? And that's when they sit there and told me that Gavin, Graceland, Harper, and Hudson are gone. I'm like, what do you mean gone? Like not home, out of the country, like what? And said they're dead. I'm like, what do you mean dead? Where's their mom? Where's their grandma? Where are they? And then they're like, all six of them are gone. And there is no feeling I would wish on anyone of hearing that. Because it is the most agonizing, most adrenaline dump of just despair you've ever felt in your life, and you can't fix it.
1: Brady, I know that you had disagreements, to put it lightly, with the mother of your children, but did you ever suspect any mental health issues, or were there warning signs that she could be capable of doing something this horrendous?
0: No. I know she had an accident where she had a TBI. She had seizures. And I know that she did not like the fact that I finally got access to my kids to show them the other side of the family that she has been creating this narrative that they don't love you, they don't care about you, and to see a total different side to this family that they were taken away from, essentially kidnapped from Utah, and to sit there and fight for so long and have corridors in place and actually have some guidelines and everything that would sit there and make her adhere to it. Mm-hmm. And even then, she still wouldn't.
1: Do you think that she did this to keep your kids away from you permanently?
0: Absolutely. I never thought that she would go this far, though. I figured she'd maybe, run off to Canada or something, but never to the extent of this.
1: In terms of the investigation and where it stands now, what questions do you still want answered? And what do you want the world to know about your children?
0: The answer is that I'm seeking. I know they went to the pharmacy and got those things. I know. I don't know the prescriptions they gave them. But I know that my kids were terrified. That Graceland's like, why would you do this to me? Why won't you let me puke? And to sit there and stab Gavin. I mean, those two are two peas in a pod. They're always getting into something. Always just, being each other's best friend. And even Hudson, they were just happy and vibrant.
1: Yeah,
0: and
1: really.
0: And Harper was caring because she dotted over her siblings. She loved them so much.
1: Well, we have photos of your four beautiful children on the screen, and they are beautiful and they look very happy. We are so sorry for what has happened, and we appreciate, Brady, that you came on to talk to us about this, especially in this very difficult time, and look forward to getting some answers. Brady Harmon, thank you very much for joining us. We appreciate it.
0: All right. Thank you.
1: Thank you. More Katie Pavlich tonight after this.
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1: Welcome back. Well, for good reason, U.S.'s citizenship is the envy of people around the world and a priceless privilege. When it comes to naturalizing new citizens, we should favor quality over quantity. Homeland Security Secretary Mark Wayne Mullen revealed over the weekend just how many people had become naturalized citizens in the past year. Watch.
17: We have hundreds of thousands of people. In fact, we're real close to 900,000 individuals that have been naturalized in the last 12 months.
1: With these numbers, can we be sure that proper vetting is taking place? We know that this process can be and has been exploited. I got to speak about this earlier with Indiana Senator Jim Banks. Thanks for joining us. Always great to see you. So Secretary of Homeland Security Mullen keeps bragging about this number, 900,000 naturalized citizens, people becoming Americans. That seems really great, but the government also has failed at vetting a number of people, as DOJ says that they're denaturalizing a record number. That great record number is only 25 people. So when you compare 25 to 900,000 and you look at the people who've come here and the list of crimes they've committed after they were naturalized, is there something that Congress can do to enable some more checks on vetting before they have to go through this lengthy process of denaturalization?
18: Yeah, I think so. I mean, Congress has an oversight role here, first and foremost, to make sure that we're doing everything that we can to deport every single illegal that we can find and deport them, arrest them and deport them. And right now we have this debate in Congress over defunding ICE or funding and supporting ICE. The Democrats want to defund or eliminate ICE, and Republicans are trying to do everything that we can to fund ICE long-term to make sure that they can do their job. I mean, if you look at the estimates of what happened when Joe Biden was in the White House, 15 million or more illegals who came into our country. So while I appreciate Secretary Mark Wayne Mullen's emphasis on legal immigration, it's illegal immigration that's changing this country.
1: Let's focus now on politics. Of course, Republicans want to hold the Senate. There was a big primary in Michigan this week. Abdul El-Sayed defeated Haley Stevens, Congresswoman. You know, she was known as the establishment candidate. She actually got right in line to endorse him after she lost that primary, though it was very, very close. Polling shows that Mike Rogers is ahead. However, you know, DSA is on the march. They have a lot of enthusiasm. They also have a lot of resources. What do you think about the way this race is going to shake out and the broader map that Democrats are trying to fulfill because they want to take back the Senate?
18: Well, I live in northern Indiana. I'm not far from the Michigan state line. I spent a fair amount of time there. And I got to tell you, I've never felt better about Republicans keeping the Senate majority, maybe even growing our majority because of what happened last night in Michigan with El-Sayed winning the primary. He is the most extreme DSA type radical Democrat candidate in the country. And Michigan voters are a lot like Indiana voters and Midwestern voters. So you have a lot of union factory workers and families who want to keep their parents who want to keep their families safe. And then you get El Sayed, who wants to eliminate ICE and stop ICE
1: from deportations of violent.
18: He doesn't believe in many of his radical views are not in line with those conservative union Democrats that make up a lot of the voters in Michigan.
1: And they say things that sound really nice. You know, things are expensive. They say want to make things less expensive, that they want things to be free. So I get all that. And I get that Midwestern voters are common sense pro-American voters. But can they overcome
18: these Democrats are
1: charisma?
18: Anti-police. They're for open borders. They want higher taxes. By the way, every Democrat in Congress voted against the tax cuts bill that we extended on working class families in this country who deserve tax relief. And Democrats want higher taxes and shared poverty, the socialist policies that would change this country from inside out. That's what they stand for today. And I think most voters in the country, whether or not they're likable or charismatic, at the end of the day, these are candidates that hate America and what America stands for, and I don't think the voters are going to go for that.
1: We'll definitely be watching very closely. I want to ask you one final question. There are new documents today released by the White House. They showed the FBI opened an investigation to whether President Trump was acting as a Russian asset when he fired James Comey in 2017. The president has always called that investigation a witch hunt. Just your response, given we're almost 10 years after that situation.
18: I was a freshman congressman when President Trump got elected, and I can tell you from my firsthand experience how much the Russian collusion hoax derailed progress for this country, the devastation that it caused. It prevented us from doing a lot of good things for America in 2017 and 2018 in President Trump's first term. And a lot of those figures that brought that hoax about have never been held accountable. So I'm glad these investigations are continuing. They deserve to be held accountable for what they did to really halt our country.
1: What does that mean exactly?
18: Well, the Department of Justice, I mean, it's up to them whether this is criminal investigations or the Trump administration has taken away security clearances of those who abused them. All of those figures, like Dr. Fauci, the hearings last week in the Senate, I mean, these are individuals who abuse their power. They should always be held accountable for it, because if they're not held accountable for it, that invites someone to abuse their power in the future that thinks they can get away with
1: it, too. That means we have a two-tiered system, because regular Americans don't have the same level of lack of accountability if they make the same decisions. Senator Jim Banks, great to see you. Thank you so much for coming in, and good luck with the rest of the week. I know you're busy.
18: Thank you.
1: Well, listen to this. Scientists think they have found a secret alien base on the moon. It's not science fiction, folks. Details next.
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1: All right, well, this story is out of this world. A group of Ukrainian researchers believe they have proof of a secret alien base on the moon. They say those dots on the left side of this image are more than 20 UFOs flying to and from the moon's surface. Jesse Weber is here. Jesse, our team did some investigating, and it's not an alien base. It's actually Timothy. Oh. He's up there causing all kinds of commotion.
29: Wow.
1: It's him just bringing stuff back and forth. Right. And we also learned that his father, who goes by Danny DeVito, they look very similar. He's actually in America doing acrobatics. So he's basically an Olympian who we have to recruit for the next Olympics.
29: Honestly, what a clear, accurate photo you got of him up there. It's amazing. We're going to do a special investigation. Jesse goes up to space.
1: I don't think Timothy has a short spine. I think he's actually just an alien. So we'll find out.
29: I might have to do that now. You made me think of a segment. Thanks so much.
1: There you go. Have a great show, Jesse.
29: Hey, everybody, and welcome to Jesse Weber Live. First up, we have been bringing you our News Nation investigation into Arizona's alleged sober living home fraud scandal that's allegedly led to the deaths, the disappearances of thousands of Native Americans. Well, now, after seeing our reports, a woman who believes that her missing relative has been caught up in this whole alleged scheme is reaching out for help. She's coming on tonight to talk about her case. Plus, there is a new revelation in what I will say is one of the most famous celebrity death investigations of our time. I'm talking about rock star Kurt Cobain. Okay, his death was ruled a suicide 3 decades ago, but you know that it still remains a mystery to many. It's still talked about. And what was just revealed? The shocking request that his widow, Courtney Love, apparently made to police all those years ago. And We got new developments in the Ohio House of Horrors case. You know about this one. What do the new court filings tell us? What do they tell us about the defendants? Lauren Conlon is going to come on with her exclusive reporting on that. But first, if you were with us

0: Last night, on our extended two-hour live coverage, you know that it was a real cliffhanger out in Michigan. A surprisingly down-to-the-wire Democratic primary ultimately ended in victory for progressive Senate candidate Abdul El-Sayed. And now the real fight for battleground Michigan begins and the potential control of the Senate. A lot at stake. In last night's race for Michigan's open Senate seat, El-Sayed narrowly defeated moderate U.S. Representative Haley Stevens. And this sets up a crucial test for progressives in a state that is key to determining control of the next Congress. But can a very progressive candidate prevail in a politically divided swing state that President Trump carried in 2024? Not only will El-Sayed now have to figure out a way to beat Republican former Congressman Mike Rogers in the midterms, he's also going to have to find out a way to unite what appears to be a divided Democratic Party. El-Sayed's slim victory over Stevens highlights just how tough his challenge will be, building that coalition that he's going to need to win in November. And today, El-Sayed talked about that challenge.
1: Sometimes, you know, intra-family squabbles are the biggest ones. But we all know that when we walk out the house, we stand united. And sometimes we got to have it out about the conversation about who we are and who we want to be. And I think I'll tell you that the things that unite us are so much bigger than the things that divide us.
0: But here's the thing. Michigan Democrats, as well as the entire National Democratic Party, they're going to have 3 months to decide whether to back progressive insurgents who have harnessed the left-wing anti-establishment anger or the moderate candidates who can appeal to swing voters. Michigan is a must win for Democrats who are facing an uphill battle to win a Senate majority in November. And Republicans have already started attacking El-Sayed as too extreme for Michigan. President Trump posted that El-Sayed's victory was, quote, great news for the Republican Party. And in a statement, Mike Rogers saying, quote, the choice this November is simple, common sense or complete insanity. Joining me now is Dr. Peter Trumbore, professor and chair of the Department of Political Science at Oakland University in Rochester, Michigan. Thanks so much for taking the time, sir. So can Michigan Democrats unite after this bitter primary? What does El-Sayed need to do to mend fences? Does he have to moderate himself a little bit? Does he have to distance himself more from the DSA? What do you think?
2: Well, I think there's a couple of things. El-Sayed has to do some outreach to particular segments of the Democratic base in Michigan that he struggled to secure in the primary, and that's especially black voters, especially in the city of Detroit, also in Flint up in Genesee County. So he needs to do more there because those voters have been really critical for the Democratic base. But, you know, by the same token, he has shown the ability to energize and excite especially young voters. And I think that that voter enthusiasm and that's going to be key come November. And it's an open question whether Mike Rogers is going to be able to excite the voters the way that El-Sayed has shown that he can do. I mean, this is one of the stark contrasts between El-Sayed and Haley. In that he was able to sort of generate this level of excitement that she wasn't.
0: And I want to get to that in a second, because I think social media plays a big role in that and how you use it. But we covered this last night, poll after poll, when you looked at the chances, Stevens had a better chance of beating Rogers than El-Sayed does, right? And so the question is, what is his biggest challenge for the midterm election, the general election? Because a primary is very, very different than November, right? What does he have to do to really beat Rogers? What's his biggest challenge?
2: Well, I think, honestly, he has to overcome some obvious deficits. And that is, he's a Muslim American. We have the country has never elected a Muslim to the U.S. Senate. Michigan, like a lot of states, has got some racial polarization and some issues there. We've already seen ads rolled out that are focusing on his identity and his religious background as a handicap. You know, I think it's unfortunate that this early on that's the direction the race has taken. But he's going to have to do some significant outreach to Stevens voters. That I'm not certain how successful he's potentially going to be there.
0: See, it's a challenge.

0: important. You talked about bringing energy to young voters. I think they've changed the game in terms of how you campaign, whether it's for Democrats or Republicans.
1: Well, look, this kind of campaigning doesn't resonate with me. I mean, look at my beard, look at my hair. You know, this is not my...
0: Not a singer, not a music fan. I get it. I understand.
1: Yeah, you know, this is not me. But, and I would say, you know, weaponizing is probably the wrong term. It's more like leveraging.
0: Fine.
1: You know, you need to reach the voters where they are. And if for El Sayed, if he sees that it's the younger demographic, the chronically online, that it's going to be key, then that's where he needs to be campaigning.
0: Before I let you go, he says he's not DSA. He hasn't been endorsed by the Democratic Socialists of America. But there is this correlation here. Just generally speaking, how much do you think that that is dividing the party right now? How much is that an issue going into November?
1: You know, I think it's a label that's being used to tar candidates. As you say, he's not a member of the DSA. He's not been endorsed by the DSA. That said, he's very progressive.
0: Yeah.
1: But, you know, what he said in the most recent debate between himself and Stevens is that he's a capitalist who understands the system. And because he understands the system, he's well positioned to criticize it. And I think that if he can articulate that message in a way that is clear to voters, that can be a powerful argument.
0: He said last night about reaching across, speaking to the voters that didn't vote for him, right? I remember hearing that. I always think that that's a good thing for any candidate to do, but easier said than done. Dr. Peter Trumbore, thanks for taking the time. Good seeing you.
1: Thank you. Thanks for having me on.
0: You got it. Okay, so tonight we're also following the news of yet another potential breach of President Trump's security. I can't believe I'm saying this, but this time an armed man was arrested for allegedly surveilling Trump's Southern California golf course ahead of a presidential fundraiser. Authorities say 38-year-old Janine John Taley of Downey, California, was seen taking photographs, recording video, and allegedly monitoring security planning preparations on Friday and Sunday of last week. These was days ahead of the president's appearance last night. And after he was detained Sunday, police allegedly found ammo in his pocket, a loaded handgun in his truck. According to officials, a follow-up search at his home turned up more weapons and what is being described as notebooks containing, quote, concerning statements. He's now facing serious federal and state firearms charges, including possession of an unregistered short-barreled rifle, which reportedly carries a mandatory minimum sentence of 10 years in federal prison. Now, he's pleaded not guilty to the state charges. He's being held on $250,000 bond. It's not clear when he's going to appear in federal court. But the big picture is this. This incident raises some very real concerns about the president's security. This just happened in the wake of the shooting at the White House Correspondents' Dinner. Oh, and not to mention the attempted assassination in Butler, Pennsylvania. Joining me now for the latest is News Nation Washington correspondent Kelly Meyer to make sense of this. Kelly, good to see you. So what do we know about this guy? What do we know about his arrest? Because that federal weapons charge is pretty serious. I'm trying to understand what authorities found.
2: Yeah, so like you said, the suspect is 38-year-old Janine John Taley. He was initially detained after he was seen taking photos and video of security planning activities ahead of President Trump's visit. And then he returned to that golf course on August 2nd and said he was employed by the State Department and was there as a part of security. He did say he had a loaded firearm in his car. And then deputies found that 16-round magazine with hollow point ammunition in his pants pockets. They searched his truck and found a 9mm pistol, binoculars, and a badge that read Security Protection Agent. And his home was searched and more weapons were found, including an illegally modified AR platform rifle, body armor, high capacity magazines, an earpiece, two radio signal devices, and multiple notebooks containing concerning statements were also found. We don't know exactly what those statements were. We also know that he is a veteran that had tours in Afghanistan and Iraq. So a lot more detail we are still waiting for, especially what was in that notebook.
0: Yeah, there's a lot we don't know about this. We don't know actually the circumstances surrounding this, and he's innocent unless proven guilty. What has the president said about all this?
2: Yeah, he hasn't said much about this incident. He only had said that he finds a little solace in the fact that it only happens to consequential presidents, he said. But we did hear from the RNC chairman who was with the president for the RNC fundraiser in L.A. that this suspect was allegedly plotting to attack. And he said in a statement that, quote, I am immensely grateful to the Secret Service and law enforcement for stopping what could have been yet another terrible attack

0: President Trump.
1: I mentioned this before. I'm going to say it again. This is all happening in the wake of those other incidents. And that is a little concerning. That is more than a little concerning. Okay. Has Secret Service addressed this at all? Has the security posture changed? Because one of the most alarming aspects of this, if the allegations are true, he was there two different times.
0: Yeah, and this is something that we see the Secret Service really dealing with almost on a week-by-week basis. We hear of different threats and attacks happening. We did get a statement from Secret Service saying that this is the important work our agents do to keep the individuals we protect and our protected sites safe. They say it starts well before each and every visit. They also add, since the moment our agents became aware of this individual, they've worked tirelessly with the Los Angeles County Sheriff's Department and our federal partners to investigate this case, and they take any threat seriously. But we haven't heard any more from the U.S. Secret Service on exact security protocols or any changes to their workflow or any kind of changes around that. We're watching to see what they may do next here or any changes to their protocols.
1: Yeah, and if they would go public with what they're changing. By the way, this wasn't the only security incident we've seen recently. This helicopter carrying the president of the United States came within, what, a mile of a jet that was flying above Washington on Tuesday? What can you tell us about that?
0: There's a lot of answers we're still waiting to get here, too. You know, we don't know exactly why Marine One lifted off without that clearance. The White House tells us, though, the president was never in harm's way. But the New York Times is reporting tonight that the helicopter carrying the president came within less than a mile of a jet on Tuesday. We know Marine One took off on Tuesday afternoon, but the traffic at nearby Reagan Airport didn't stop. So the NTSB is saying they are investigating a, quote, reported loss of separation event between Marine One and a commercial aircraft departing DCA. The FAA says the air traffic controller was in contact with both the commercial pilot and Marine One pilot during this so-called loss of separation. But it really is all raising concerns around the safety protocols, especially after that crash at Reagan in 2025 when an American Airlines regional jet and a U.S. Army Black Hawk helicopter collided in midair. You might remember this, and it killed all 67 people on board both aircraft. So certainly a concerning moment, especially having the president on board that aircraft as well.
1: Scary, scary. Kelly Meyer, thank you so much. Good to see you.
0: Good to see you.
1: All right, coming up, our News Nation investigation into Arizona's alleged fake sober living scheme is continuing, and I am going to speak with a woman who believes that her cousin's disappearance is related. Stay with us.
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7: The Michigan Senate showdown now set for November. I'm Mike Vaccaro, News Nation Washington Bureau Chief. Progressive candidate Abdul El-Sayed narrowly clinching the Democratic nomination against moderate Congresswoman Haley Stevens in the race to replace retiring Senator Gary Peters. For Democrats, winning the Wolverine state in November is vital to their hopes of taking control of the Senate for the last 2 years of President Trump's term. Many saw the close primary as a referendum on the ideological future of the Democratic Party. Stevens was the chosen candidate of the American-Israel Public Affairs Committee, or AIPAC, who gave over $30 million to her campaign. El-Sayed has been critical of U.S. support for Israel and the Congresswoman's AIPAC backing. El-Sayed will now have to unite both the progressive and moderate factions of the party as he takes on former Republican Congressman Mike Rogers, who has President Trump's support in the general election. Economic issues remain chief among voters' concerns as November approaches. A new Reuters Ipsos poll finding that for the first time in a decade, voters narrowly trust Democrats with the economy more than they do Republicans. That's 37% to 36%. I'm Mike Vaccaro, and this is the News Nation Political Minute.
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20: Over the past two nights, we've brought you our News Nation investigation into Arizona's alleged fake sober living scheme, with our senior national correspondent Brian Enten reporting from the ground in Arizona, speaking with purported victims, their families, advocates, a reported whistleblower, a former sober home worker who described what they claim happened inside these homes. But this is a story that our team began reporting on about a month ago. And after watching that initial report, a woman reached out to the attorneys leading the class action lawsuit in this case, the guys we had on, saying her cousin has been missing for more than a year, believes she's been caught up in this alleged sober living scheme, and has asked for help. Tonight, she is sharing her story with us. Joining me now live is Savannah Howard, along with two of the attorneys leading the class action lawsuit, John Brewer, Dane Wood of the Brewer Wood Law Firm. Good to see you again, guys. Savannah, thank you so much for being here. I understand your message to the attorney said your family didn't even know where else to turn right now. Why exactly do you think your cousin, Cassia, is caught up in this whole alleged scheme?
21: Thank you for having me, Mr. Jesse. And it started off, so she's a twin, Kesia and Anicia. And Anicia is actually the one that got picked up first from Blue Gap, Arizona, from a white van. And they brought her down to a facility called Syracuse in Phoenix, Arizona. And from there, they promised Anicia $200 per every human head that they could bring in from that. That's how she ended up getting her sister into it, as they were both addicted. And they promised them, they took them down there with the promise of helping them getting into a sober facility. And instead, the turn of events, what we're watching unfold

0: right now is that they fed them fentanyl, they fed them alcohol, they fed them methamphetamines, and sent them, after a few facilities, sent them over to Thomas Sweets. And from that interaction is where we have no idea where Kezia is now, and it's been 2 years.
1: John, just jumping in here real quick. Has this been adjudicated at all? Have there been any findings? Is this alleged in any court filings? Was this part of a plea deal? Because what is the basis for this? What is the evidentiary proof of this?
2: Well, Jesse, thanks for having us. Essentially, what transpired was Thomas Sweets did enter into a plea deal with the state of Arizona, a sweetheart plea deal, where, in fact, they paid a $25 million fine. Their company was actually brought a complaint. A complaint was brought against the company, not against the owner of the facility. The owner of the facility approximately made $80 million. He paid a $25 million fine and was still allowed to operate the hotel. And that's where Kezia came in. And she came in after he paid the $25 million fine. So the attorney general essentially took $25 million and let him continue what he was doing.
1: Savannah, what are you hoping for now?
0: Clearly to find my cousin, but not just for me. This isn't just for me. I thank these gentlemen, John and Dane, for doing what they're doing, because this is something obviously that needs to be brought to light, and it wasn't getting much coverage. So I thank all of you gentlemen for doing that. To me personally, this isn't just a fraud thing. It's a predatory human trafficking disguised as healthcare, to me, is the way that I'm seeing it. And fraudsters systematically preyed on vulnerable Native Americans, turning addiction and human suffering into a $1 billion windfall, while families like mine and many others are left searching for their loved ones. It's, to me, it's heinous. It's morally bankrupt and actually unpardonable failure of oversight, to be honest.
1: Dane, since we last spoke, have more people reached out? And I guess the more important question is, what is the biggest obstacle to finding out what happened to people, the missing Native Americans?
3: Jesse, thanks for having us again. And Savannah, we appreciate you reaching out to us. Yes, we've had several others since the story. In fact, we had one this evening we just need to verify is actually referencing that particular facility. There's again, many hurdles ahead. This is a class action lawsuit, and the state itself is putting up, you know, a lot of me, no, no, nothing sort of defense on these things. So we're obviously just battling through those things.
1: So, John, if a family is watching tonight, believes a loved one may have been caught in this in some way, and there's so many different tentacles and components of this alleged scheme. When I was talking to Brian Enton, we talk about the potential organization. What should they do right now?
2: What they can do is, and thank you, Jesse, for airing this, and thank you for bringing light to this, because it was your story that brought Savannah to us. It truly was. what they can do is they can reach out to our website. It's brewerwood.com. It's just our two names put together. So we're really the only people doing this, and so quite frankly, what's important is they get in touch with somebody. They can get in touch with the advocate that you all interviewed, Reva Stewart, Turtle Island Women Warriors. She can do that as well. If they need help, just reach out to us, and we'll get a hold of you. We'll talk with you, and we'll make certain you're in the right hands.
1: Savannah, you say that your sister has now adopted Kezia's two daughters. What has the past year been like for your family?
0: We try to stay focused on the positive aspects. You know, the girls and the oldest one, the boy, reaching their milestones. So those are the things we try to stay focused on. You know, school, getting good grades, the good stuff. But overall, you know, there's clearly a heavy cloud that reigns over our family. And, you know, as in Native American culture, it's not just our family, but all tribes that are going through this, everybody that's feeling this, because it's not just us. Clearly, there's thousands that this is happening to.
1: And, you know, you watched our coverage of this, and you

0: went to John and Dane. I don't know who's watching this. I don't know who's following this. But Savannah, if your cousin is somehow seeing this in whatever capacity, whether it's here or what live or we posted online, what would you want to say to her? And what would you want to say to the people that potentially could be around her?
1: That, Kezia, we love you. And it, please don't feel ashamed of anything. We love you so much. Just come home.
0: Yeah. Dane, I'll give you the final word on this. Where does the case stand right now?
2: Jesse, we're hoping to go into discovery. The state has put up a lot of blockades there of us getting the actual documents from the state. To date, all of our investigation has been through us getting documents, in other words, through all available means. But yeah, that's hopefully our next step is to start the discovery process and find out what the state has not been telling everybody.
0: Hmm. And John, has it changed at all in terms of the coverage of it, the attention? Has this changed your case at all?
3: It's assisted in some of the victims coming out. Yes, it has. And I can't thank you again. I'd like to thank you again. Essentially, we're getting more and more people speaking out. And, you know, where that leads, obviously, it'll bring new providers, people that were overlooked by the state. Some people that made, you know, several million. Everybody's making millions of dollars. Nobody's making hundreds of thousands of dollars or tens of thousands of dollars. We're talking millionaires, and these people are just preying upon the natives.
0: Yeah.
3: So the more people that come out, the better the message, the better everything comes out. Thank you.
0: Of course. I mean, these allegations are shocking on a number of different levels. Savannah Howard, thank you so much for coming on, thinking about you and your family. John Brewer, Dane Wood, thanks, guys, for coming back on and explaining this. I appreciate all of you.
3: Thanks, Jesse.
2: Thanks,
3: Savannah.
0: By the way, we reached out to Access, the HSCCS, for a statement, and they wrote in part that they, quote, have zero tolerance for fraud and will continue to vigilantly protect Arizonans and the integrity of the healthcare system. Every defense, and we're going to talk a little bit more about this and see where it goes. I want to switch gears. When we come back, look, every defendant in the Ohio House of Horrors case has now raised the same extraordinary legal question. It becomes, is it going to keep them from having to stand trial? And there is a surprising revelation also in the disappearance and death of a lab employee out in New Mexico, something we've been following. The gun found next to Melissa Casillas' remains was registered. Who was it registered to? We're going to dig into all of that next with Lauren Conlon.
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6: Cover all kinds of stories on this show. Some are mysterious, some are tragic, and some raise more questions than answers. Tonight, new developments in multiple cases check all those boxes. First up, we go to Ohio. New court filings in the so-called House of Horrors case we got to talk about. One of the four defendants has been approved for release on bond after a hospitalization, while the last remaining defendant has now asked for both a competency evaluation and an insanity evaluation. Legally different, but essentially, we're talking about what everyone charged in this case has now raised questions about whether they're mentally fit to stand trial. Authorities allege the 16 children were found living in filthy, unsafe conditions inside that home, with some reportedly suffering from severe neglect, malnutrition, lack of basic care. Prosecutors have charged four members of the Siders family with multiple felony counts. All have pleaded not guilty. That's story one. Story two, over to New Mexico. This is where two of the state's most baffling mysteries just remain. Mysteries. Investigators have now identified the gun that was found next to Melissa Casillas' body. Casillas was a Los Alamos National Lab employee. She vanished in June of 2025 after never making it to work. Her skeletonized remains were found near her home nearly a year later. Again, we're talking about this gun. This gun found near her remains was apparently a black Springfield handgun. And police have confirmed the handgun was registered, but they haven't publicly identified who it was registered to. And this is on top of the fact that investigators still haven't publicly said how she died. And remember, New Mexico is also where retired Air Force General William Neal McCaslin disappeared in February of 2026. He reportedly left his home in Albuquerque alone on foot, didn't take his cell phone, glasses, GPS devices. Authorities say there's no evidence the two cases are connected. But look, the fact that both Casillas and McCaslin were part of the New Mexico national security community has obviously fueled a lot of speculation online. Joining us now with the latest reporting on all of these stories and more, I want to bring on Los Angeles Magazine reporter Lauren Conlon. Lauren, always good to see you. Let's start in Ohio. Look, it's not the first time I've seen somebody raise a competency evaluation, but all of them, is that unusual? Is there some strategy here? I mean, but again, take the allegations. I don't know if I'm surprised.
12: Well, it's pretty unusual to me from what I've seen and in my career, Jesse, but I've been thinking about this and I'm going back and forth here. I am not sure at this point, and we don't know everything, of course, but could this be a case of possible ignorance over evil? My thinking here is that these attorneys are speaking to their clients, and this is going towards the mental competency evaluation, and, you know, a client has to be able to assist with their defense, and I believe these people have no idea what they did wrong besides having an unsanitary home. Again, I could be wrong, but, you know, reading Christina or Lynn Siders, her bond request, I mean, that alone, she basically said all she's guilty of is taking in her grandchildren, taking care of her ailing husband, and obviously taking in her son and daughter-in-law as well. So I'm kind of like, you know, the lawyers might be like, I don't really know what to do here. These people don't think they did anything. There is no defense.
6: Talk about bond, by the way. So Gary Sider Sr., he got bond. The others remain in custody. Do you know why? Can you tell us about that?
12: Well, he was hospitalized, as we were well aware at the beginning. You know, he suffered a fall. He had some medical issues that were undisclosed. And his lawyer did say he was hospitalized, he was capped, and he said that's all he can say right about now. So, you know, he was discharged. He's wearing a GPS monitor. This is Gary Sider Sr. I saw at the bottom of the form there is a Schurter address with a phone number. So he most likely went to stay with some family.
6: Okay, let's put that one to the side. Let's talk about Melissa Casillas. The gun was registered, but they won't say who? That seems strange. I mean, if it was registered to her, wouldn't they say it?
12: I would think so, Jesse, and I did bring this to the attention of her her paternal side of the family. You know, they weren't certain about this, but I am getting very nervous here that we might have an undetermined cause and manner of death. And I just don't think that's going to be very helpful, of course, in this investigation. You know, it's just tough.
6: Well,
12: I mean,
6: just to be clear, are authorities saying they don't know how she died, or they just won't say how she died?
12: No, they're saying they don't have it ready yet. They're just basically saying, you know, we cannot reveal that information yet. I don't know if they can't or won't say it, but the longer this is taking, the more I'm thinking that it's going to be undetermined, which really could hinder the investigation. I personally, you know, obviously I don't know everything, but I don't think that she took her own life here, especially knowing with the initial CT scan did not reveal a bullet in her skull. I'm very confused, and I cannot imagine how her family is feeling without having these answers.
6: Look, these are two incredibly difficult cases, and I'm sorry to do this, but while I have you, I have to ask you about another very difficult situation, tough for us to talk about here on the show. Have you heard anything about celebrity blogger Perez Hilton? He's been on the show before. He's a friend of the show. For anybody who doesn't know, he was hospitalized after authorities responded to reports of this apparent mental health crisis. It was during a very disturbing TikTok live stream. The deputies apparently used crisis intervention techniques to remove him from his Florida home out in Miami. They took him to a medical care facility. Do you know how he's doing? What's going on?
12: Yes, his family did release, they released about two statements today from his website. The second statement was a few hours ago, and they did say that he is able to communicate. But from what I'm reading between the lines, I don't think his family has a lot of information at this point. I believe he is undergoing some kind of 72-hour psychiatric hold, something along those lines. But I know that everybody is praying for him because, you know, everybody witnessed was very, very concerning, very disturbing. Me personally, it was one of the most disturbing things that I've seen. So I'm thinking of him and his family.
6: It was very difficult to see. We're thinking about him. We're wishing him the best. It just, I had to ask you about it because we've been thinking about him all day. Okay, Lauren Conlon, good to see you. Thanks so much for coming on.
12: Thank you, Jesse.
6: Okay, so 32 years after Kurt Cobain's death, a new

0: Newly discovered letter is raising all these new questions about one of rock's most talked about deaths. Wait until you hear what his widow, Courtney Love, asked the police to do with the case file. We'll be back.
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0: We have covered plenty of cold cases on this show, but I will say few have sparked the kind of debate that has followed the death of Nirvana frontman Kurt Cobain. And I say that because more than three decades after he was found dead, there is a newly discovered letter that is adding just a lot more fuel to that debate. About a year and a half after Cobain was found dead from a gunshot wound to the head at his Seattle home, the attorney for his widow, Courtney Love, had apparently asked the Seattle Police Department to turn over the entire case file about his death and requested that no copies remain with the department. The letter also said that Love and Cobain's estate fully accepted the police conclusion that his death was a suicide, that the matter could be closed. But the Seattle Police Department refused to hand over the original file, citing its obligation to preserve public records. This discovery, by the way, just comes months after another memo revealed that Love had apparently also asked whether crime scene photographs could be destroyed, a request that police also denied. And of course, the official ruling has remained the same since 1994, suicide. But there is a growing group of forensic researchers, including the investigative team Who Killed Kurt, that continue to argue the evidence deserves a fresh look. They point to their claims that Cobain received a massive heroin dose before the gunshot, question whether he could have physically fired the weapon, say that other evidence warrants a new investigation. They've presented a peer-reviewed analysis to Seattle police, but apparently the department declined to reopen the case, continue to stand by its original conclusion. Joining us now is retired Seattle Police Captain Neil Lowe. He once reviewed the case, supported the suicide ruling, but he's since changed his view. Now believes that Kurt Cobain was a homicide victim. It's good to see you again. Let me ask you this. Is it unusual that a family or family member would ask for the only copy, everything to go to them? Because a part of me is wondering, you know, Kobe Bryant, right? You're dealing with a celebrity. You don't want anything leaked. You want anything out there. Keep it with the family.
15: That's correct. In 50 years of police work, I've never seen anything like this. Most people want it to go away. They don't want to think about it. They don't want to see it. They don't want to have reminders of it. So for her to say, I want the gun back. I want all the paperwork. I want the pictures. And for an attorney to push that narrative forward, to actually ask for it, boggles my mind, because attorneys are officers of the court. If anybody should know how the system works, they should. Coluccio was the one that she had do the work. And I think, you know, I'm going to guess that he probably wrote a letter like a lot of us have attorneys write letters just to make people go away or see what you can get away with. But he didn't put a lot of thought into it because police departments are built on record keeping. We have to document everything. We don't give back evidence and pretend, oh, it never happened. How would we explain what we do?
0: Like that and, you know, destroying crime scene photos, is it the idea it's Kurt Cobain, a celebrity, people would leak things, it's sensitive. Maybe that was what it was. Maybe it's a privacy concern?
15: Well, I had that concern. So if you saw my notes, I reviewed the case in 2005 for the chief, and I had at that time been told that the shotgun was missing, it had disappeared from evidence. And so that's why I wanted to look at it to verify that the gun was actually returned. And then later I had the same source tell me, how long was the shotgun gun? Did you check that out? It's like, oh, gosh, no, I didn't. Mm. But it got me to thinking about that. So at that point, I told the chief, shotgun's there. We look good. Looks like a suicide at this point still. There are two rolls of film. I don't know where they get four. And we had concerns, like the family said, that they might get developed. So I followed that thought process and told the chief to move them to a secure area in Records Bureau. Later, we had concern about Records Bureau personnel maybe walking away with that, maybe finding the National Enquirer for tons of money. So we said, no, it's time to move the film out to the new evidence room, and that's where it went. It went out to the new evidence room and was not developed until some officers who took the original photo said, hey, you know, it's been 20 years now. This is 2014. let's get the film developed. And I have not been able to look at all the pictures. My department won't release them. And I, as a detective, would have questions about the photos. I want to see more things in the photos that I think should be there, but I can't. I can't look at it. They won't release it. I filed a public disclosure request, and it just kind of blew me off. Really? My own department?
0: Yeah, and I hear you. And look, you wonder if more attention, more conversation on this, maybe we'll have a change. But and Neil, by the way, if you should know something, if you learn something, you got an open platform to come on here because we want to continue to follow.
15: Okay.
0: But I appreciate you taking the time.
15: Right. Yeah, I don't think there's going to be anything new that's found. It's
0: okay.
15: going to be something that's already there that we've all overlooked or didn't see the significance of it.
0: Okay.
15: Like this letter. I don't remember seeing this letter from the attorney.
0: Yep.
15: And it's bizarre.
0: That's why we're talking
15: bizarre.
0: About it. It's quite a development.
15: Yeah.
0: I wanted your opinion on it. Neil Lowe, thank you so much. Appreciate it.
15: You're welcome.
0: All right, coming up. O.J. Simpson, the Menendez brothers, Luigi Mangione, the alleged healthcare CEO killer wants seemingly the world to watch his trial. Kind of. I'll tell you why. But there's kind of a 21st century twist. I'm going to explain it all and give you my 2 cents next.
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9: Luigi Mangione has an interesting request. The alleged killer of UnitedHealthcare CEO Brian Thompson wants his upcoming state murder trial live streamed for members of the public and media to see in an overflow room scenario. That's according to new court filings. Now, Mangione's legal team is arguing the court shouldn't limit public and media access to his trial by just selecting certain members of the press to attend. 28-year-old's lawyers also want the trial shown on this live overflow feed for any members of the media, the public who show up to the courthouse but can't get inside the courtroom. Now, it's not shocking considering how many people, fans, have shown up to prior hearings in support of Mangione, but my two cents on all this? What do you think I'm going to say? I cover trials all the time. Of course, I'm always going to say I want more transparency when it comes to court proceedings. I would be in favor of, you know, this even being live streamed for all of us to see. You know, aside from Sixth Amendment and right to public trial, I think we all benefit when we see how our justice system works. And a spotlight on the evidence in a case is the best disinfectant for misinformation. I said that also in the alleged Charlie Kirk assassination case. Now, this is a little bit different, where if Mangione, think about this, did in fact kill Brian Thompson, couldn't you make an argument that this is what he would want? More attention to him, his cause, to rile up his supporters? It's something to think about. Because, look, generally speaking, live broadcasts of New York criminal trials are typically banned under New York state law to protect defendants like Mangione. Although there has been live feeds into overflow rooms before. You look at President Trump's criminal trial in New York. But it's something to think about as jury selection in Mangione's state trial set to begin September 8th. His federal trial slated for January 2027 start. We will continue to follow it here on Jesse Weber Live. We'll be back tomorrow night. Cuomo up next.
10: Cuomo here. The clear winner from last night's primaries is disruptive change. Exhibit A, Dr. Abdul El Sayed won the Democratic primary for Senate in Michigan. After losing to Whitmer for governor in the 2018 primary, kind of shows the difference in the state of play. Whitmer is a very traditional Democrat, okay? He lost in 2018. Now he won. It was close, okay? But he won because he's a relative outsider who wants disruption at all levels of the system. Just being in the out party is not enough. He aligns with the DSA on most policies, but says he's a capitalist, and they did not endorse him. More on that in a moment, because El Sayed was one of multiple disruptor winners, but they weren't all the same, and it matters. The biggest loser last night? The old Democratic Party. Despite outspending El Sayed in Michigan 8-1, including tens of millions from AIPAC, they lost. Closer than the polls said, but polls often suck, and there was a lot of late, El Sayed is a Muslim and they all want Sharia, xenophobic BS, okay? So it skewed it a little bit. And money matters, but it didn't matter enough. Senator Schumer, better wake up. Running incumbents who appear complicit in what is wrong and trying to overpower with corporate money is making them ripe for rejection. Either the party gets in sync with the power of the populist movement that has the momentum in this country, or stop complaining that the DSA and your left flank keeps beating your regulars. Now, speaking of the new left, interesting night for the DSA-backed candidates. On the federal election side, they went 2-7 in terms of those outright endorsed. But as I said above, and is the case with all who won primaries except for Wesley Bell, even if they were not DSA endorsed, they are all disruptors and seen as further to the left, whether DSA or not, disruptors. MAGA is toxic, evil, system, broken, change, bigly. Okay? Those are the concepts. And if you're not with them, you're not with the electorate, not in the races that we've seen. Another mixed bag. Trump-backed candidates won nominations in Washington, Kansas, and even Michigan. The mixed part is because of what he's still saying. Even in Michigan, he won, but Trump says that one of the main counties there is rigged without any evidence. The Board of Electors, multiple investigations. There has never been an outcome that was revealed to be fraudulent. Look, the country is now in favor of voter ID in a big way, despite my reservations about potential disenfranchisement. But all this elections are rigged is based on nothing significant. And the creeping distrust of a fundamental institution could loom large in November. Okay? So, let's discuss what last night meant to the state of play. Joining me now, Democratic strategist, leader of the Rocha Revolution, Chuck Rocha, and Republican strategist, Pete Seat. Pete, help me understand this they're all rigged thing. The paranoia that the president is setting people up to say that the midterms aren't legitimate. I mean, I don't understand. I don't want people to be paranoid, but you never put out any proof. You just keep saying everything is rigged. What am I missing?
11: Well, I think and hope you know by now, Chris, that I'm a straight shooter. So I'm not going to give you a line to sound good. I'll just be honest. And that is, he is, in fact, yes, setting the stage for what he anticipates will be Republican losses in November. You know, he went through this rodeo before in 2018, that midterm election, Democrats had a net gain of 40 seats in the House of Representatives. History tells us that the incumbent presidential party typically does poorly in these midterm elections. And Donald Trump doesn't like to lose. So he's setting the scene, setting the stage for who or what he blames, which is why I have been saying for weeks now, I don't think he actually wants the Save America Act to pass. I think from a political perspective, it's the perfect scapegoat on a poor election night for him to say, I would have won, we would have won, if it wasn't for the U.S. Senate refusing to pass a bill that would have secured our elections.
10: I get it. One quick follow, and then I'm coming to you, Chuck. As a straight shooter, Pete, self-styled, shouldn't you say, and that is disgusting and beneath the dignity of the office to seed distrust in our fundamental institution just to not feel bad about losing? Shouldn't straight Pete Seat say that also?
11: Yes, I think it is problematic. There are reasons to be skeptical about the way elections are run in some parts of this country. And let's be honest, there are Democrats who claim disenfranchisement when they lose. But Donald Trump is his own person, and he does this constantly. He hates losing, and what it does is put into question the integrity of the system and the process, and it makes Americans question the process when they hear their president do so.
10: Without basis. Chuck Rocha, how did you see the state of play last night through the lens of your party's fortunes?
12: I think primaries are good. Me and you have sat here on this program, me on many TV stations, when Kamala Harris was handed the nomination, I said, why can't we have a little primary? Why can't the people have a voice? Well, last night in Michigan, love him or hate him, they got a chance. And let me finish and say this. As a strategist, as somebody who runs campaigns for a living, I'm not paid to be pretty on TV for a living, even though I'm damn pretty on TV. I'm paid to win elections. And the way I win elections is looking to see where El Saeed, now that he's our nominee, where did he do really good? Where can we double down there? And Democrats, listen to me. Where did we get our butt kicked? by the incumbent congresswoman. And where did she do really good? Well, we should go invest now. We've got 90 days. We've got time to go put money in that community and go door to door and send mail pieces and talk about what we have in common. That's how you win elections, and talk about what you've talked about on this program.

0: scary to some people. But is it scary enough to keep staying split?
1: One thing that I want to say is that when I went and saw El Sayed and saw his rallies and watched them one after another to see what the messaging was like, right? We see all the clips on TV, but at the rallies, much like a Donald Trump rally, and listen to this, he starts every rally by saying, money out of politics, money in your pocket. We all deserve healthcare, and let's stop sending all of our money to foreign wars and no interventions. Chris, what floors me is that could have been Donald Trump 8 years ago in a state, Michigan, that he won twice. I think there's a lot of folks. This old boy lifts weights. He's pretty buff. He's got a podcast. He's a pretty plain shooter. What? That's what Republicans said that they were. And I think there, I can't tell you yet how much there will be crossover, but there will be some crossover there.
0: He's strong. That was 315 like pounds he just bench pressed. Doctor and strong. That's good. Now, on the flip side, Pete, the push was, yeah, but he's two things. He's a commie and he's one of those crazy Muslims. Do you really believe either of those things are going to work in this race? Or do you think people are aware of the boogeyman and more worried about their pocketbook?
2: Look, DSA candidates or DSA aligned candidates, those who espouse some of the policies of the Democratic Socialists of America, they can win primaries, but they've not been tested yet in general elections. And Chuck mentioned how El Sayed is attacking money in politics. Well, he's going to need that very same donor class to pony up and come to his aid in this battleground race against Mike Rogers. El Sayed has yet to coalesce or unify the Democratic Party. I know it's been less than 24 hours. I don't expect he would on the drop of a dime, but he needs to bring the party along. Haley Stevens, even though she had that aura, that stench of incumbency and institutional incumbency around her, almost beat him. You know, the polling was with El Sayed. The momentum was with him. He was exceptionally
0: cocky. They outspent him 8-1, and they called him a crazy Muslim and said that he's a commie. I mean,
2: yeah,
0: all of that was going on without the Democrats saying, don't say it.
2: But they said it was going to be a double-digit victory.
0: Yeah, the pollsters stink.
2: They shot for the sky. And so did El Sayed. He was really cocky. And he was starting to say that 2028 presidential candidates had to come through him. He hadn't even won a primary yet. And he was already saying that, Chris.
0: So all of a sudden, people who talk smack are unacceptable? Because last time I checked, you got one leading your party and having record approval ratings. And nobody talks more smack than our president right now. So I really think it's what your audience wants. And in this case, what the voters want. Now, Chuck, again, this, you know, the right can play with it, but now the left is playing with it. Okay.
2: Sure.
0: Remember after 9/11? Listen, all Muslims aren't terrorists, but all terrorists are Muslims. Well, that's not true, not in America. We got a lot of our own doing a lot of terroristic, crazy stuff. Do you want to leave that stuff to the right? The idea that we better start getting serious about Muslims because Islam hates us, you know, because that's a little bit of a conflict on the left now also.
1: You know, it's definitely a lot of attack and it's a strategy. It's a political strategy that might work. And Chris, me and you've seen it work in small places and other races in the past. But to your point in your opening monologue, is 2018 is much different than where we are right now. There's one thing in common with El Sayed and these DSAers. I'm working for some of the most conservative Democrats in Texas. I'm working for some of the most liberal Democrats in California. They're running in their districts where they live. But guess what? Right now, Republicans, whether it's a conservative Democrat or a liberal Democrat, are calling them all commies and socialists because a few socialists got elected in Denver or in New York. I know that's coming, and that's a strategy, and it could actually win them some elections. My bets and my polling says folks right now care more about cost and corruption than whatever somebody may be or may not be associated with around the word socialist. Again, it is a strategy, and this strategy may work, but right now in the polling and the things that I'm seeing, they care more about not making enough money and shit costing too much.
0: Chuck's first point, let's end on that, Pete. What the disruptors want sounds a lot like what Donald Trump was pitching early on. And as you know, the majority agrees that it feels it knows it is right about what's wrong. Affordability, healthcare, government that's actually doing things for the many instead of the few.

0: How do you counter what was your original sale proposition when you've now had an opportunity to deliver and own the status quo that is found lacking?
1: I think the only way this campaign can be run for Republicans is, one, to contrast with these Democratic socialists. There's a lot to work with there. But two, most importantly, don't rest on our laurels and just say, hey, we got no taxes on tips and no taxes on overtime, no taxes on Social Security. People want to know what you're going to do for them right now and what you're going to do for them in the future. CNN had a poll last week that showed Republicans score highest on getting things done. That's because Republicans and President Trump can get things done, but it's not about what you've done. It's what you're going to do. And Republicans need to sell that message.
0: Right. And those are also low numbers of approval, by the way, because it's not like anybody is breaking records with what they're getting done right now. Right. Opposition is now an operative position when it comes to Congress. You know, I'm here to stop the other side. And that's working both ways right now, even under Mike Johnson's stewardship. Ruling by the good book, as he says, which apparently has a chapter that says Congress does not make enough. Thou shalt trade stocks. Pete C., thank you very much for making your case. Chuck Rocha, thank you for making your case. And I did not let Dusty show the pictures of you working out because you wanted her too badly. Do you understand?
2: I was trying to get in there.
0: Oh, there he is. What are you doing there? What is that? Are you jazzercising? Look at him go. Look at him go, Pete. Look at him.
1: There are no such photos of me, I can assure you.
0: No sleeves. No sleeves in that gym, Pete Seat.
2: Circus tricks.
0: Look at him go. Look at him go. Oh, Rocha. I think I know that dance move. All right, that's enough. 4 minutes and 35 seconds. Coming up, why Bill O'Reilly says that El Saeed's win last night in Michigan is a gift to Republicans. Plus, later in the show, Democratic Governor Wes Moore has a tough argument to make to you. Why does he have to make it easier for Democrats to tailor districts in Congress to their advantage? Why is that the right thing to do? Next.
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14: The Michigan Senate showdown now set for November. I'm Mike Vaccara, News Nation Washington Bureau Chief. Progressive candidate Abdul El-Sayed narrowly clinching the Democratic nomination against moderate Congresswoman Haley Stevens in the race to replace retiring Senator Gary Peters. For Democrats, winning the Wolverine state in November is vital to their hopes of taking control of the Senate for the last 2 years of President Trump's term. Many saw the close primary as a referendum on the

0: ideological future of the Democratic Party. Stevens was the chosen candidate of the American-Israel Public Affairs Committee, or AIPAC, who gave over $30 million to her campaign. El-Sayed has been critical of U.S. support for Israel and the Congresswoman's AIPAC backing. El-Sayed will now have to unite both the progressive and moderate factions of the party as he takes on former Republican Congressman Mike Rogers, who has President Trump's support in the general election. Economic issues remain chief among voters' concerns as November approaches. A new Reuters Ipsos poll finding that for the first time in a decade, voters narrowly trust Democrats with the economy more than they do Republicans. That's 37% to 36%. I'm Mike Vaccaro, and this is the News Nation Political Minute.
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11: Let's bring in Bill O'Reilly. Good to have you, Bill. Last night, Dr. El-Sayed wins in Michigan. His platform becomes this call and response that he does every time he speaks. Get money out of politics, put money in people's pockets, pass Medicare for all. And he says, I am a capitalist and I care about Michigan. And he beat the Democratic incumbent that they were pushing on him from the House to run for Senate. He was outspent 8-1. He still won. You say he's a gift to Mike Rogers. How?
12: Well, because the Republicans will coalesce around Rogers, there's not going to be a lot of dissent in that party. There will be dissent in the Democratic precincts. Look, politicians say what they want to say. You know that. If you look back at El-Sayed's previous statements about the border, about the police, it's clear the man is a radical progressive. Now, whether he's a communist or a socialist, doesn't matter much to me. He's a danger,
11: in my opinion,
12: to public safety. I don't care what he says. You can say anything you want if you're a politician. But what he has put out there is certainly as radical as it gets. Open borders, my God. Did he not see the Spanish thing? But
11: he says he's not in favor of open borders. He says he's in favor of abolishing ICE as currently constructed because they're violating the law. But I got to correct the record for the audience, right? Because he doesn't say open borders. So when you say open borders, oh my gosh. You know, no, I don't.
12: The record
11: has
12: changed five times. No, the record has changed five times.
11: I mean, if that were the basis, there'd be a lot of lawmakers that aren't in office. And I don't know that it's changed five times with El-Sayed.
12: I don't do.
11: I know you don't. I know you don't because we know why. We know why you
12: don't.
11: I wouldn't if I were you either. I know you don't.
12: Okay. And you'd be smart not to because it's an infantile way to analyze the news.
11: No, it's a way to hide from who's the president. Go ahead.
12: Okay, now let me make a couple of points. El-Sayed started as a very, very radical person, and then he kind of morphed into not so radical. So to say and take at face value what he's saying now is a leap of faith. to use a cliche. But it doesn't really matter, does it? Because the Democratic Party, as you pointed out, doesn't like him. They don't want him. They don't want people like him. Whether he's a true radical or not, it is just spoiling the whole Democratic message. So you have to assume, and African-American votes will be big on this, you have to assume that the Democratic Party is going to fight among itself, while the Republican Party is not. They're going to coalesce around them. They're going to demonize them. They're going to say this is Bernie Sanders light. That's what they'll do. And that will drive people to the poll. Now, who wins? A lot of outside money will come in, a lot. And it's up to people to evaluate the histories of Rogers and Al-Sayed. That's what you have to evaluate what they have said in the past, okay, and then make a determination, because politicians will tell you anything you want to hear, Cuomo, and you know that.
4: I mean, if it were a veracity contest, our elections would come out very differently than they have in the near past. What I'm saying is, I don't think that analysis makes sense in the general. It makes sense in the primary. But now the Democrats, you just saw, everyone who ran against him was standing behind El-Sayed. The party says they're fully with him now. And you can see that as hypocritical. You can see that as whatever you want to see it. But in the general, they have a registration advantage. It's a Democratic seat, right? Peters is abandoning the seat, right? The sitting senator. Right. And Mike Rogers is not exactly a new and shiny thing. He is a MAGA, you know, establishment guy.
12: Look, I don't know much about Rogers, but I do know what the polls, the latest polls say. And they've got him either tied or within one of Al-Sayed.
4: And or up.
12: So it's
4: or
12: going
4: up.
12: To be a close race.
4: Or up. But remember, Al-Sayed has been getting his ass kicked by his own party. You know, now that's going to change. Now they're not going to say the same things.
12: That will continue. That will continue.
4: Why?
12: Because the smart Democrats don't want to be tied to Bernie Sanders's progressive, communist, socialist, whatever you want to label it, movement. They don't.
4: Well, he says he's a capitalist, but they'd rather lose a Senate seat.
12: They see it as a loser.
4: They'd rather lose a Senate seat.
12: There's a lot of people going to stay home. And the African-American vote, which I'm studying now, progressives do very poorly, even in New York City, and do as well, nearly as well as they thought they would with Mandani. I don't know why exactly, but we're looking at it. But when you have a divided party against a party that is together, that is an advantage for the party that is together.
4: Yeah, I don't know that your assumption is right, but you're right. Being divided is harder than being united. I agree with you in a bipartisan system. What I'm saying is, it's one thing in the primary. Look, we see this all the time, which is in the primary, we hate each other. But then when it's against the other guys, especially in this toxic twosome that our party politics is, we got to come together, because the last thing we want is, you know, as Democrats would say, is another Trumper. Especially in a blue seat.
12: Well,
4: so I don't understand that motivation.
12: Then I will enlighten you.
4: Please.
12: There hasn't been in my lifetime a movement as radical as a Bernie Sanders-led progressive movement. It took me by surprise. 2 years ago, if you were to say, hey, there's going to be a big communist element and it's going to get traction, I went, what are you talking about, Albania?
4: But who's a communist? Who's a communist? Who's a communist?
12: Look, the means of production is what people like Mamdani want to control. All you got to do is look it up, okay? The means of production. They want to
4: Mamdani
12: control that.
4: Mamdani is the mayor of New York City. He's the mayor of New York City. He has done nothing to take away private property. He's taxing. He's doing other things that he said he was going to do when he was running. But this socialist thing, let alone communism, there's not a communist country on the face of the planet.
12: I know you don't buy it.
4: It's a boogeyman.
12: It's quite clear you don't buy it. People believe what they want to believe. But he's frozen rents, okay, in New York City. That's the first step. Now he wants grocery stores to undercut other grocery stores. The guy is called Classic.

0: Marxist person. Yesterday, it was amazing because Bernie Sanders, the mayor of New York City.
1: He's not the entire party, right? I mean, it's like you can have a guy who was out there,
0: but
1: and
0: you
1: the
0: asked,
1: people where he ran wanted him. No, but I'm saying that. Why do you think that that will affect all Democratic races, one mayor?
0: Because it's basically a radical movement. When a Bernie Sanders, who's the most dangerous man in the country, he goes out and says, you know, we want to control children. Okay? We want to control children. And you're going, okay.
1: What does that mean? That's what they do
0: in every communist country. So they want
1: when did Bernie Sanders say we want to control? Yeah.
0: He said it yesterday. Universal child care. Okay?
1: Yeah.
0: What universal child care is you take the tyke at age 4 or 5. He goes through a system of left-wing academia. He comes out into Columbia University, and presto, you've got a little replicant running around spouting Bernie Sanders stuff.
1: You sound like a Red Scare guy from 1955.
0: That is what they do.
1: All right.
0: What?
1: Bill, thank you for making your case. It was Dusty saying I got to go. But look, I get your theory of the case. We'll see how it plays out, and we'll see it together. Thank you for being with us. Don't be so excited. 4 minutes and 30 seconds. Up next, Maryland Governor Wes Moore. That little piece at the end, that was like a metaphor for exactly where Bill is coming from. Governor Moore wants to talk about what he's worried about in these upcoming elections. But he just made a very bold move in his own state. And I get his argument, but I also want to hear it tested by me, Governor Wes Moore, next.
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1: Right now is to position Maryland to be effective in its own right and to help his party going forward. He's got concerns about the elections, and he thinks he just signed a very necessary fix. Let's discuss both. Let's bring in the governor. Thank you for taking the opportunity, sir.
20: Great to see you, Chris. Thanks.
1: So, first of all, the midterms. You say you've got real concerns that this isn't just typical Trump being Trump, that there may be something coming in these midterms.
20: I do. And, you know, I was just selected by my peers to become the new chair of the National Governors Association. So that is our nation's governors, all, you know, 50 governors, Democrats and Republicans. Mm-hmm. And I know this is a fear that I don't have alone. It's shared with other governors, and it's shared with other governors, both Democrats and Republicans. And it's because we are watching some of this pullback from things that are very clearly rights that are protected in the 10th Amendment that are now being violated. The Constitution is very clear that voting is a state function, that the federal government is not in charge of our election system. That was something that was pulled together by the founding fathers of this country. And so when we're hearing things like the President of the United States talking about nationalizing elections or whatever that means, that's it's not that it just doesn't make sense. It's unconstitutional. When he's talking about canceling mail-in balloting, that is something that we've actually sued him for and beat him in court on. When he's talking about things like putting federal agents around ballot boxes, knowing that's voter intimidation. When you're talking about saying that Republican states, certain Republican states, should do mid-decade redistricting, but Democratic mm-hmm. states should sit on their hands. Like, we're not watching, these aren't subtle moves. These are very deliberate and intentional moves. And so I know that the concerns that I have are not just concerns that I have. They are concerns that are shared by governors, both Democratic and Republican, from around the country as well.
1: Okay, so let's set aside what Trump may do, because it's speculation, but I hear your concerns and you're not the first to voice them. And I understand the basis based on what he says and does. However, the idea of needing a national standard, when you look at the kinds of candidates that are coming out of parties and how many independents are closed out of them, and when you look at what's happening with gerrymandering or redistricting, whatever you want to call it, aren't those opportunities for a national standard that might make things better?
20: Well, you know, I've been very clear on a few things. One is I think we need to have national redistricting reform. I think that this is something that Congress needs to move on, should have moved on already. But ironically, the thing that we've seen is, you know, they did not receive a single Republican vote for national redistricting reform. You had Congressman Andy Harris from Maryland, a Republican Congressman from Andy Harris, who voted against it, the only Republican in Maryland who voted against it. But I think there needs to be national redistricting reform, and the reason is because only 8% of all congressional districts are even competitive. 92% of congressional districts are not competitive. So if you're a Democrat, your biggest concern is who's going to primary you to the left. If you're a Republican, your biggest concern is who's going to primary me to the right. What that does is, in these congressional races, it pushes everybody to the corners, and then it makes our politics impossible to be able to manage, because you then have people who are just doing these full sprints to their flanks. And so I do think there needs to be national redistricting reform. I do think that, you know, my deep personal belief, and I've held this for a long time, is that for the fastest growing political party in this country is independents. And unfortunately, oftentimes, their voice cannot be heard until November because they're not allowed to vote in primaries unless you have open primaries. And so I do think there needs to be a larger rethinking about how can the system now better adapt to the political environment we found ourselves in.
1: Remember, political parties are mere tradition. They're not animals of federal law.
20: That's right.
1: They're not part of the Constitution.
20: That's right.
1: All right. So you thought you had me, Gov, but you don't. And here's why. I agree with you about what is wrong and what must be addressed. What I don't understand is how you can be perceived as better when you're going to do exactly what you oppose, which is to make it easier for Democrats to control districts in Maryland and maybe get rid of that one Republican and have an 8-0 Democratic number in Maryland. You say, hey, I'm not going to unilaterally disarm. But isn't that being what you oppose?
20: No, I think what it's doing is it's responding to what we are seeing in the conditions on the ground, which I think we have an imperative to do. We would not be having this conversation had it not been for Donald Trump and J.D. Vance deciding to look to rig the rules so they can make this pain permanent. We would not be unilaterally or proactively having this conversation if we were not watching all these other elements that are happening, where essentially what the White House is trying to do is trying to alter these rules so that their political party has complete control. What I have done and what we've now done in the state of Maryland is we've said, no, this should not be, our democracy should not be decided by Donald Trump. And it should not be decided, frankly, by the political bosses or political parties on the Democratic side either. You know who it should go to? To the people of Maryland. That we are not going to have this process over a weekend in dark, smoky rooms. We're going to put it to the people of Maryland. Let them decide. And then if the people of Maryland decide in November that they want to have an alteration to the to our Constitution, then we will go forward and do that. If the people of Maryland say they don't, then we won't. But we're not going to do this in, you know, because of an edict from the President of the United States. We're not going to do this because political party bosses decide we're going to do this. We're going to put it to the people of our state and let them decide. I think that is democracy. And I think that's actually the direction that we need to go into.
1: Governor Westmore, I appreciate you coming on to make the case.
20: Thank you so much, Chris.
1: All right, good luck to you. Best to the family going forward. I'll talk to you again,
20: you
1: Governor.
20: Too.
1: Governor Westmore, Maryland. 4 minutes and 15 seconds. Up next, we've been talking a lot lately about how we deal with people in this country, mental health, the Lindsey Clancy trial, social media, and its role as something that is a positive or negative. Perez Hilton checks all of these boxes. What he just lived through live on TikTok is everything. It is everything that we need to address right now. And you know what's happening on social media? All the wrong reactions. Time to talk. Did you see this? You should have.
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1: I see the Perez Hilton, or Mario Lavandero, whatever you want to call him. That's his real name. I think the incident on TikTok is everything that needs to be addressed in society and isn't right now. A provocative question is whether or not TikTok saved his life or nearly ended it. The 48-year-old celebrity gossip blogger who is known for humiliating and being really nasty now needs the grace that he did not give anybody else. And that is a very interesting commentary made by a longtime friend, Rob Shooter, who you're about to hear from here. Last night, people jumped on his TikTok and he was hurting himself. Okay. And it was horrendous and obvious that he was in a psychotic break and hurting himself on purpose. They called 911. Now, TikTok says they did too. But it went on for like 38 minutes. They say, well, there's a problem with whatever. They've got some excuse. I don't know that I buy it. Okay. But people stepped up and did the right thing. Authorities got there. They wound up taking him to the hospital. And now he's getting help he clearly needs. So we're not showing you the video because his body was covered as has appeared to be. All right, we'll talk about that, too. I don't know why people are saying this is fake. I really don't. It's so stupid. Anyway, we're not going

0: to show it to you. That's not my choice. Okay. News Nation makes that choice. The bosses make that choice. All right. I think we shouldn't censor anything to you. But again, sometimes rules are a good thing. Let's discuss what this was about, what it is, what it wasn't, and what it means. Okay. Naughty but nice podcaster Rob Shooter has known Perez for a long time. And I wanted to bring in Dr. Jeff Gardier to talk about what we are seeing here. So, Doc, thank you very much. And Rob, thank you. I'm sorry about what your friend is going through here. And I did take your line because you're right. We should be showing him the grace that he would not have probably shown anyone else. But the headline of appeared to be, do you think there's any chance he faked this?
1: No, I don't. And I think the reason we are questioning this is that he has a reputation of being such a provocateur. For the last 20 years, he's been desperate for attention. And so he has tried to fool people in the past. And this is the boy that cried wolf. I really believe this is a call for help. But I also, too, understand why people do not trust Mario, do not trust Perez. He's got a long history of playing games, of making stuff up, of being reckless. I hope that that is not the case with this horrific video.
0: But Rob also says, Doc, that he also had a lot of stress and he had been through sepsis, which is a very difficult illness, and maybe some other health maladies. And he had had all this family stress and money stress. How does all of that work to exacerbate potential mental illness?
2: Yeah, I think what we have to look at, you're absolutely right, Chris. He did have this sepsis. He had a really bad flu, and he said that he was really in pain from that. And then he had deep vein thrombosis right after that, which is life-threatening. So in answering your question, when we're dealing with a mental health crisis, it's not just about what the psychological stressors may be. It's multiple stressors, including probably some of these medical issues, interpersonal issues, occupational issues. It sounds like this is a person who's been through a lot, and therefore the culmination of all these things may have led to this, but we'll know more as the days go by.
0: Doc, give us a little insight into the manifestation of illness with self-harm. My understanding, my experience is that this is something that's done in private. It's often shameful to the people doing it. They're doing it so they can feel something. They can have some control over emotion when they're overwhelmed or otherwise fixated on their emotions. He did this so everyone could see. What does that mean in terms of its credibility and its applicability to what kind of illness it is?
2: Yeah, it's hard to say whether if he really wanted to do this, it would be too easy, too flip to say, well, he would have done it in private and gotten it over with. It's obvious that this is someone, from what I can tell, who really wanted to hurt himself. But this is someone who is a creature of social media, as Rob will tell you. And therefore, maybe he's going to something that is familiar to him. His world is about the public. It's about his audience, and therefore bringing the pain to the audience, wanting the audience to be hopefully able to save his life.
0: Rob, I was reading in your comments on this that it makes sense to you based on what you know that was going on with him, which is different than saying you saw this coming.
1: Yeah, I didn't see this coming. What I did know is that he suffered a long time. Anyone that met him in the early days, before he even started his blog, he was a very troubled, very complicated guy. He never quite fit in, and he was always struggling to find friends. And I hope that I gave him an ear, a shoulder to cry on a few nights. He was a guy that I felt deeply sorry for in a certain way. Like, he just didn't fit in. And then the joke he had was that the ultimate outsider started up his own blog, started up his own business, where he then took all the power back. And that's not that unusual. People that are misfits, people that can't fit into regular structures of regular companies. He worked at Star Magazine. When I knew him, he was not very well liked in the newsroom. He was rude to people. He showed up late. So what did he do? He started his own business. Nobody, including me, could have predicted the massive, massive impact that this blog had. I was working with celebrities at the time. It was still in my PR days. Every day, Jessica Simpson, Jennifer Lopez, some of the biggest stars in the world would go on Perez 5, 6, 10 times a day, constantly updating, refreshing. He had an enormous amount of power, and that power has diminished. And while that power diminished, so did his money. So he had financial troubles, and for somebody who really was once, he felt he was he called himself the queen of all media. In the last couple of years, that's not the case. He's fighting for relevancy.
0: Is there something here to discuss for us briefly about social media and the responsibility of a platform? TikTok is saying they notified right away. I don't know that that's true. But the idea of responsibility of what they're putting on, you know, they get a huge litigation pass because of Section 230. You think it's time for us to rethink, Rob? I'll start with you and I'll end with you, Doc. Rethink who makes the rules.
1: Yeah, oh, absolutely, 100%. What social media has done has taken away the gatekeepers. And in many ways, that's a wonderful thing. Now everybody gets a seat at the table. But the downside of that is that there often isn't an adult in the room. And so I think it's a fine line. And the reason it's not being done is it's not easy. Where do we draw the line? Who decides? Difficult.
2: Yeah, absolutely.
0: Doc, how do you see it as a clinician?
2: Yeah, and I see it the same way as Rob. This isn't a situation of where it's not that TikTok saved his life. It's the people who are watching TikTok.
0: Yes.
2: But how many people were traumatized watching this? And so it should have ended much, much earlier. And we do have to have congressional oversight, and parents need to be more involved on what's on this social media.
0: And this is just a little taste of what's coming with AI. And we better have a real conversation about who's in charge, who owns it, who doesn't, and why and how. Rob, thank you for coming on and helping. I'm sorry about your friend. Doctor, I hope he gets the help he needs, and thank you for helping us understand it. We'll be right back.
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0: I'm off next week, and I tell you that now early. Why? One, you guys always think something's wrong with me because I don't take much time off, so you're always wondering where I am. I'm taking time off, and I think that's good. I think all of us need time off, not just from work, because a lot of us can't get time off, but you need time off from this. You need time to process and not be inundated all the time, and I'll tell you more about that before I leave. Leland Vitter with his show right now.
17: I have one suggestion for you if we don't talk before you leave. Delete all of your social media apps for the entire week.
0: Okay.
17: And then report back. It's my challenge.
0: All my zero follower, counts.
17: The count, how many times you instinctively just look at your phone thinking that, like, it's there, I need to look at it.
0: No, I'm not one of those.
17: Okay. All right, good. Well, it's good to know yourself well. Chris, good to see you, my friend. If we don't talk before, have a great vacation. Friends, welcome to the program. Plenty of obvious takeaways from the biggest primary in 2026. You probably heard all of the same talking points and analysis all day long. So tonight, you're going to hear something totally different, because I'll explain the essential lesson from last night that both sides are going to ignore. In fact, they will tell you are wrong for thinking it. That's our Why It Matters segment tonight. It is true Abdu el-Sayed's victory last night showed the socialist movement is stronger than ever. We can no longer dismiss it as something only happening in deep blue cities and states. Michigan Democrats just nominated is an Islamist terrorist sympathizer. There's no other way to say it. But the key takeaway from last night is that both sides now believe, odd that Republicans and Democrats believe something together, but they believe the winning formula is not to come to the middle and to moderate, but to double down on more of the same partisan politics that has been failing our country and been failing you, the voters, the customers. Hassan Piker, the left's online spirit animal and apparent political guru, sent this message to any Democrat still nervous about supporting Abdu el-Sayed.
18: You are all unbelievably Islamophobic pieces of okay? You literally called the dude a terrorist for months on end and, like, called him a sexist, misogynist, terrorist, bad candidate, doesn't fake doctor when he has, like, two degrees. And now you're going to sit there and be like, well, you know, you've really got to come to me now. Like, what are you talking about?
17: I have read How to Win Friends and Influence People multiple times, and I somehow missed that chapter. But the so-called establishment Democrats were unable to stop the Stalin fan club in their own party. To be fair, they spent $60 million trying to do it, and the party is now losing voters because of it.
19: Bell Sayed wins, I will not vote Democrat. I'll switch over, and I'll vote for a candidate with character.
17: Yeah. And that's sort of the problem, the message you take from that clip, because it's what Republicans are saying all day. It's their dream. El Sayed's victory allows the GOP to refuse to admit Americans are still hurting or make even modest policy changes to help ease the pain or fix the problems. That's the message the Republicans are taking. Evidence the president while speaking in Vegas earlier.
20: I saw polls today on television. I say, Donald Trump polls on the economy aren't good. The economy is the greatest economy we've ever had by far. The economy aren't good. They're fake polls. The polls were wrong again last night when they thought it would be a landslide victory for a hater of Jews and a hater of Israel. When I watch Abdul, he's full of shit.
17: Democrats said the exact same thing about Trump in 2016. And Trump supporters, they called him deplorables. And then Trump won. Twice. The left says last night's win by El Sayed, despite getting outspent 11-1, is a sign of enthusiasm and strength. The right thinks the left's anti-American talking points and policies mean they can win with a new slogan, and it's already up all over Michigan. Stop socialism, save Michigan. It'll be Stop Socialism, Save America is going to be coming from the Republicans in the next couple of weeks. I don't know who will be proven right in November, but both are wrong for America. Former New York City Mayor Bill de Blasio, Princeton University political scientist, News Nation political contributor Lauren Wright. Good to see both of you here. Danger and opportunity in crisis always, which I think both parties clearly are in. Do you see either of you leadership in either party that is willing to bring their party to the middle where the swing voters in Michigan across the country are?
21: Yeah, Leland, I just disagree with your thesis with all due respect. I think
17: it wouldn't be fun if you agreed with it. So
21: yeah, there you go. First of all, S.I., you just, it's not fair to call him a terrorist sympathizer. That's inappropriate.
17: He refused to say that the Ayatollah is bad and it's good that the Ayatollah is dead.
21: Deepest respect. This whole game of trying to tie people to terrorism, he's a public health doctor who has helped to save lives in Michigan. He is not someone who supports terrorism. The fact he happens to be Muslim is not a reason you can tie him to terrorism.
17: That's not
21: and
17: why I did.
21: And the voters of Michigan made a decision after a very, very prominent, hard-fought campaign. He put his issues on the table. He won. And I think this is the point. People are upset with the status quo in this country. It's not working for the middle class. It's not working for the working class. And he said, get money out of politics, Medicare for all, higher wages, things that people are focused on. And that's where I think that swing vote is. By the way, Donald Trump got that kind of swing vote in 2024.
17: So you're proving my thesis.
21: No, I'm saying Donald Trump got that swing vote in 2024 because he spoke to what was wrong with the country. People were feeling the effects of inflation. They felt that the country was not serving them. So I don't think it's about this notion of people are looking for extremism. They want someone who is not part of the status quo, who is speaking to the kitchen table issues. That's why he won.
22: 75% of Democrats say they would vote for a socialist for president. That's just a recent Washington Post polls. There are a dozen like that. I think the mayor is being much too kind to this guy. I don't think you or any responsible government official would say Israel and Hamas are on equal ethical footing. It's just a very controversial thing to say. And I will say you were a friend of Israel when you were mayor. I think the Jewish community loved you for that. And what Mamdani is doing and what Al Sayed is doing, playing footsie with really very extreme rhetoric, not to even mention the campaign staffers and donations, is very concerning. I think it's okay to say that.
21: Yeah, but something's changed since the time I left office in 2020.
17: Well, hold on.
22: The politics have changed,
17: but the morality of it has not. But we can sit here and debate Al Sayed all the time. I think there's a larger point that you brought up. And Lauren, I think this is the important one, which is there enough anger in America that people are willing to overlook what you and I agree about Al Sayed and vote for him because he's promising to deal with the issues the mayor talked about? This is Trump on Truth Social. Great news for the Republican Party. El Sayed, a communist loser who hates Jews in Israel, is the projected winner in his race with the socialist. As usual, the polls were way off on this one. She was not expected to do nearly as well. Now the Democrats' crazy policies will only get worse. And that's the question. Is the message for Republicans out of this, hey, we don't have to do anything because

0: No, it's not accurate. That's the point. I find this fascinating thing on the right to list whatever obscure policy you can find.
1: It's not obscure.
0: Let me finish.
1: Okay.
0: Take it. I was on Sean Hannity last night. He has his list from the DSA website. That's not how voters are thinking. First of all, it is a majority view. And this is what I'm saying. It's different than it was even 4 or 5 years ago. It is a majority view that Israel has done something profoundly bad in Gaza. And the majority of the American people do not support that. And they want to see change. But then go back to the economics. This is a kitchen table election. It's the economy, stupid. We knew that from a long time ago. Right. This is one, if ever there's been one.
2: So either side is going to moderate.
0: Just to finish, Leon, the idea that people are wanting to talk about foreign policy or ideological position, that's not what this is about. They are voting for change, and they want Donald Trump's policies to be gone. He's at 30% approval.
2: Or they want Donald Trump's policies to work, or the Republicans to change. But there's two points here. One is, there was a time in America that a majority of Americans said that Jim Crow was good and that slavery was good. What you need is politicians who lead on moral issues, not follow the winds. And that's now becoming an issue for Democrats. Here's Bernie Sanders having to answer for Abdul al-Sayed and Hassan Piker.
3: One of the more controversial ones is that Piker has said America deserved 9/11. Are you comfortable with that association?
4: No, I am not. I think that's a dumb statement. On the other hand, he has a whole lot of followers, and there's a lot of things that he's saying that are making sense to a lot of people. I think, you know, we have to get above cancel culture.
2: This did not work well for Republicans with Nick Fuentes, and they rightfully cut him out of the Republican Party. Why don't Democrats have to be held to the same standard?
0: I think we should be held to a standard of not just, as someone said, one stupid statement, which I also disagree with, but what is their basic view of the world? Piker, Bernie, a lot of progressive Democrats are talking about economic justice. They're talking about a system that is rigged and is hurting the everyday working American. Now, again, this is a majority view. This is what I think is being missed in this whole discussion. A few years ago, you might have said that sounds outlandish. But after what's happened in this economy, after tax cuts for the billionaires,
2: Turning America into Venezuela is not a majority view.
0: Oh, come on.
1: Cuts for billionaires.
0: Wait, just
1: what
0: hold on.
1: Exactly were they?
0: The Trump tax cuts
1: made taxes more increased taxes by 6% on the top 10% of earners.
0: The Trump tax cuts
1: That's
0: said
1: exactly
0: to America
1: what they did.
0: That the rich will get richer. And he's done it repeatedly. But this notion that anything that's going on is going to be like Venezuela or Cuba or Stalin's time is insane. These folks are talking about, the DSA members are by and large talking about social democratic policies you would find in many Western European nations.
2: I want to get more on a quick final thought here. Because what the mayor's setting up is that there's an enormous opportunity for Republicans here to come to the center and to say to people who are rightfully angry and who feel left behind, who feel like the Trump policies have not worked for them,
1: and say,
2: we hear you, we understand, we're going to do better. We control the House, we control the Senate, and we control the White House. We can do better. And yet there is not a single Republican led by the president willing to do that. Why not?
0: You're
1: the
0: right.
1: Rules are just completely different. I do think the mayor would agree. We should be able to go through the GOP's policy platform and say what you agree with and what you don't. And you should look at the RNC and what they stand for. And you would say, Democrats, Republicans, look at that and make your decisions based on that.
2: You said no. I was right.
0: It's not about the policy platform. It's what campaign.
1: You just said DSA.
0: It's what people do in governance, their lead policies they achieve, and it's their lead things they talk about.
2: Hold on. You said I was right. Does that mean that Democrats are vulnerable if Republicans actually do what I said?
0: No. What it means to me is Republicans are absolutely structurally incapable of doing things that would address the needs of working class people. At this point, they've made a decision. They've cast their lot with the wealthy. They're not coming back from it. And Trump can't get out of his own way. Witness the war in Iran, which only made everyone
1: Why do Democrats have the majority of billionaire donors? Why do they have the college-educated rich voters? The Republicans' party is hemorrhaging those people.
0: You and I would agree that our donor class is not leading us in the right direction, but what we're seeing at the grassroots progressive policies is what the people want.
2: The grassroots failed by the donor class of both.
0: Thank you.
1: You've got to come to my class at Princeton.
0: I would be honored.
1: Okay.
2: Oh, boy. Then we're going to both have
1: to.
2: Then we're going to have to listen to her. Then we have to actually take direction from the professor. Bill de Blasio, Professor Wright, thank you. Republicans are torching their chances in Ohio, a deep red state, just to own the libs. Why Republicans are putting actually party over politics.

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15: The Michigan Senate showdown now set for November. I'm Mike Vaccaro, News Nation Washington Bureau Chief. Progressive candidate Abdul El-Sayed narrowly clinching the Democratic nomination against moderate Congresswoman Haley Stevens in the race to replace retiring Senator Gary Peters. For Democrats, winning the Wolverine state in November is vital to their hopes of taking control of the Senate for the last 2 years of President Trump's term. Many saw the close primary as a referendum on the ideological future of the Democratic Party. Stevens was the chosen candidate of the American-Israel Public Affairs Committee, or AIPAC, who gave over $30 million to her campaign. El-Sayed has been critical of U.S. support for Israel and the Congresswoman's AIPAC backing. El-Sayed will now have to unite both the progressive and moderate factions of the party as he takes on former Republican Congressman Mike Rogers, who has President Trump's support in the general election. Economic issues remain chief among voters' concerns as November approaches. A new Reuters Ipsos poll finding that for the first time in a decade, voters narrowly trust Democrats with the economy more than they do Republicans. That's 37% to 36%. I'm Mike Vaccaro, and this is the News Nation Political Minute.
16: Running from me. My numbers in fundraising are strong. You know, Speaker Mike Johnson, everyone else, they're standing behind me. No one has told me to get off the ballot.
17: Republicans are torching their chances in Ohio because they can't show leadership. Congressman Max Miller is accused of abusing multiple women, including his ex-wife, Emily Marino, and 2-year-old daughter. And yet no one in Republican Party leadership will tell him to drop out. Not even the man third in line for the presidency. Here is House Speaker Mike Johnson.
18: We don't take disciplinary action against members for allegations.
19: Will you tell him to drop out?
18: No, I will tell Max what I tell everyone. These are serious allegations. I'm the father of 2 daughters who work in Capitol Hill. I mean, the allegations are serious.
19: The president called him. Max Miller said this, that the president called him and told him, you know, things aren't looking good for you.
18: Well, I mean, they don't look good right now, of course. But again, like, what should a speaker do in this case?
17: Does that sound like a leader to you? No. Sounds like a coward and a political pundit. Meanwhile, the rest of his party is, well, following their leadership.
20: I know Max. He's a good person. I mean, I always thought he was a very good person. And I'm going to let the families figure that out.
21: It is a family matter. And I don't have any observations beyond that.
22: Let's focus on letting them sort through this at a family level.
23: I don't know, Mr. Miller. I don't know him personally. I've seen what's unfolded there, and it's heartbreaking.
24: I hope he's able to work it out. I feel bad for him.
17: Ahead of tonight's show, we asked every member of Ohio's Republican congressional delegation to come on. We also reached out to Ohio's governor, lieutenant governor, and attorney general, all Republican. Every one of the people on this list either said no or didn't get back to us. With us now, the man who used to represent Max Miller's district, former Ohio Republican Congressman Jim Renacci. Congressman, it's good to see you. Thank you. Tell me why I'm wrong that this is horrible for Republicans and the politics shouldn't matter morally. The speaker is completely abdicating his responsibility.
25: Well, here's what I would tell you, Alito, and thank you for having me.
17: Yeah.
25: I'm a big believer in process. I was in Washington. One of the reasons I left Washington is we don't follow process. There is a process right now in this situation in Ohio 7, and that is that Max Miller was elected, received the primary approval to go to the general election. Max Miller is the only one who can step down now. The party can't force him to step down. He has the ability to stay in this only because he was elected in a primary. And I think I'm a big process guy.
17: Congressman, you and I both know the House ethics. The House Ethics Committee's process is designed to work with the efficiency of the Soviet DMV. You were in Washington. I work in Washington. We both know that is true. And the party, you're right, can't force them out. They couldn't force out Graham Plattner in Maine. But enough people stood up and said that we're not going to support him and he should drop out. This isn't about what the party can do. This is about what individual leaders, led by the speaker, can say. They can say we're not going to give any more money. They can say we're not going to run ads in support. They can do an awful lot other than make him drop out. And I'm wondering if you'd be saying the same thing if this was a Democrat.
25: Well, here's the difference, though. And again, I know you're not going to like this word, but these are allegations. And Grant Plattner had allegations against him, too, but he cut and ran. He decided the allegations were more than he could accept. On the other hand, Max Miller has said, wait a minute, these are allegations. They're in the courts. There's a reason they're in the courts, and they're going to be settled in the courts. He believes that the allegations are false, and that's the reason he's staying in. So it doesn't matter who tells him to get out. He believes these are just allegations.
17: Forgive me. And I think Eric Erickson last night, who by no means is a raging liberal, in fact, he's just the opposite, I thought was pretty clear-headed on this. Take a listen.
26: Mike Johnson is a Christian who is a moral man. Where is he publicly on this? Why is the National Republican Congressional Committee not saying they're going to cut off the money?
17: The answer would be politics, and this is what confuses me, because even I have absolutely no faith of leadership, moral leadership by our politicians, but I do have a sense of politics. The Ohio Senate race, Sherrod Brown, a Democratic challenger, former senator, now leads John Houston 48-45. Max Miller is within a point of Brian Poindexter. And in the Ohio governor's race, the Republican is behind to a Democrat. Vivek Ramaswamy is trailing. How is it good politics to have the entire national media focused on Republicans' moral failing in a state that Republicans are in trouble in?
25: Well, look, I'm not going to say it is, but the real problem is, and I was listening to your show before, is it's the Republican Party has not made the right pitch yet. And I got to tell you, one of the things I do now is that we have a polling company. Mm-hmm. Independents have walked away from Republicans.
17: Isn't this why? Wait a second. This is why. This is exactly why.
25: Well, no.
17: The independents want leadership. They want people who do the right thing and put what's right over party. They want people who view the world as left is right versus wrong, not left versus right.
25: You know, Leland, here's where I disagree with you. They want people who are listening to them. They're trying to pay their bills. Their rent's expensive. Their utilities are expensive. Their gas is expensive. I could tell you, if they had somebody that, this is one of the reasons the Democrat Socialists are gaining ground, because they're talking to these people. And even though the Democrat Socialists cannot do what they're saying they're going to do, they're saying the right things.
17: Well,
25: that's the reason Republicans are losing. No other reason.
17: We will save that argument for the next time. We're glad to have you. And again, I appreciate anybody who's willing to come on and have the conversation. The entire Ohio Republican delegation was not willing to. So we appreciate it, sir. It's good to see you. Thank you.
25: Thank you for having me.
17: Yeah. Every other TV show, and this is true because I've watched all day, is telling you Abdul El-Sayed barely won last night. And that is technically true. But there is something they aren't telling you that is far more important.
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14: I want us to think that the reason some of us ain't got is because of other people got. But it turns out that the reason so many of us ain't got is because of the system that has corrupted our politics to take it away from us. If you believe like me that you ought to be able to afford your groceries, if you believe like me that you ought to be able to afford your home, if you believe like me that we have a responsibility to stand up and walk with our union so that everybody has collective bargaining rights in this country, I hope that you'll join this movement now.
17: That is Abdul El-Sayed after just barely clinching the Democratic nomination. And his win is certainly far from the double-digit lead he held in most polls. So perhaps the working class really did turn out in droves for him, the people he's talking about. Let's look at the counties where he did best. Ouachita, home of the University of Michigan, a.k.a. the People's Republic of Ann Arbor. Ingham County, home of Michigan State University. Kent County, Kalamazoo, Marquette, all won by double digits, all home to multiple colleges. Abdul El-Sayed is truly the big man on campus. That's right. For all his talk of appealing to the working man who, as you heard, quote, ain't got, he ultimately did best with the soy-drinking latte sociology department faculty lounge crowd. Not exactly the people struggling to get by. In fact, of the five counties with the highest poverty rates in the state, El-Sayed won only one of them. Haley Stevens won by double digits in three of five of Michigan's working class poor counties. His DSA adjacent working class message is resonating. It is not resonating with the working class. Mike Nellis, former senior advisor to Kamala Harris's campaign, author of Endless Urgency on Substack. I subscribe. You should, too. News Nation contributor Chris Saliza, author of So What on Substack. I subscribe. You should as well. Gents, good to see you. Nellis, why is the working class of the Democratic Party not supporting the people who run around saying we're so working class?
15: Yeah, well, first of all, I think I should probably hawk your Substack for once and tell everybody to go check out War Notes on Substack now that you've
30: been told. Yes.
17: Thank you. Thank you.
15: Yeah. I think that there's a longstanding issue here with the DSA and the Bernie Sanders wing that they struggle to appeal particularly to black voters, and then it becomes the sort of self-fulfilling prophecy that they believe that they're appealing to these folks, but they're not. Same thing with Mamdani. There's a misunderstanding of how they won. So if you look at this race where Abdul really, I think everybody basically believed he was going to win by double digits last night, and he didn't. It's a wake-up call to his campaign. He's going to have to take it really seriously and go to a lot of those places alongside Haley Stevens and a lot of politicians that don't particularly like each other and try to tell these folks they've got their back and convince them that they're the right candidates. Otherwise, they're going to have trouble defeating Mike Rogers in the fall.
17: So, Liz, I'm glad that Nellis said the thing, right, which is that all of these people in the Democratic Party who ran against Syed and the very few who were actually honest and talked privately about the scariness of some of his ideas are now going to all line up publicly and say, you got to vote for this guy because nothing is worse than Trump.
11: Yeah. As you were showing that data, which is 100% true, look, he cleaned up. If you were under 35 years old and white, you voted for Abdul El-Sayed last night. If you weren't, you might not have. The thing I wonder, Leland, and it is you're not wrong about the coalition and the problems. And Mike's exactly right. You know, that was Mallory McMorrow standing behind him who dropped out of the race and endorsed him. He needs her. He needs Haley Stevens. He needs Gretchen Whitmer. The only thing is, I think that most of those people in a midterm year with Donald Trump, as unpopular as he is, I know you're a big believer, and I am too, that Democrats need to say what they're for, not just what they're against. I'm not sure that Abdul El-Sayed is going to need to. I think just say Mike Rogers is basically Donald Trump. Do you want that?
17: Right. So
11: it's who
17: ends up being a referendum on.
11: Yes.
17: And I think there's an important point here. If endorsements mattered in this race, Haley Stevens would be the nominee because she had every endorsement and she had $60 million more and it still didn't work. So El-Sayed has excitement. He has a base. J.D. Vance is now not going after El-Sayed on the terror sympathies and other things, but I think on an interesting attack line, and it's a new one for Republicans, on an economic issue for working class voters, the vice president. Roll the tape.
16: El-Sayed, he's this guy who holds himself out as a working class hero, as a guy who's going to fight for the working class. How does he fight for the working class? By flooding his state and his country with low-wage immigrants. Of course, those people will drive down the wages of the working class. And he also doesn't want to do anything to protect the Michigan auto industry. If you look at the data, Laura, the base of the Democratic Party today is downwardly mobile, hyper-progressive, well-educated people.
17: No, you may not like it. I'm trying to figure out what's factually wrong with what J.D. Vance said, and I can't find it.
15: Well, for starters, probably the United Auto Workers of America endorsing Abdul El-Sayed.
17: Union endorsement doesn't mean a thing compared to actually the rank and file, but go ahead.
15: I mean, the rank and file are the ones who determine the endorsement, but we can, I guess, agree to disagree on that. But I think that J.D. Vance is probably the last person who should be talking about the economy, period, given the fact that, one, he's the least popular vice president in the history of the United States. He's more unpopular than Kamala Harris was at the height of her unpopularity when Joe Biden was president, which is pretty nasty in and of itself. But again, they don't have any solutions to deal with the economy right now.
17: I appreciate that as an answer to a question, just not the question I asked, which is what factually did J.D. Vance have wrong?
15: I mean, I guess I don't have a good answer for you there, but I don't think that's a particularly effective attack from Vance.
17: Okay.
11: The only thing I will say is that I think is smart, and I also am almost certain Donald Trump will not adhere to as a messenger, is to try to make it about immigration, right? Like, immigration is an issue on which the Republican Party, if you look at all of Donald Trump's approval numbers, he's not doing great on him, how people view his handling of immigration, but it's a heck of a lot better than it is on his handling of the economy.
17: Yeah, it's something that fires up
11: inflation. So it fires. We talked about this before, Liam, fires up the base, right? Which is what they need. The base is not fired up. And maybe you peel off a few independents. I tend to think, look, J.D. Vance, in my opinion, is probably a better messenger than Donald Trump because he's more disciplined than Donald Trump. But Donald Trump is the guy. Like, you know, it's and Donald Trump is, but he's talking about the 2020 election. He's like, he's all over the map. He's not going to, if you told me Trump's going to only say that message over and over again until November 3rd, I'd be like, well, that's kind of interesting.
17: Yeah, well, you're making my point that if Trump makes it about all of those things, that it's a referendum on Donald Trump, Republicans lose. The flip side, though, is El-Sayed has some serious baggage when it comes to his real hatred of Jews and his real embrace of terrorist sympathies. I don't like saying that because he might be a senator, but that just happens to be the truth. Here he is talking today to Jewish voters.
18: Listening to sisters and brothers who said, you know, I want to join this movement because AIPAC doesn't speak for me. Because I understand that self-determination for one people does not require the quenching of self-determination for another people. To all of my sisters and brothers of the Jewish faith, or any faith at all, or no faith at all, I want you to know that my commitment to your safety, my commitment to Jewish safety, is the same commitment that I have to the safety of my own daughters.
17: I think I threw up a little bit listening to that because of just how mind-blowingly hypocritical it is and awful. But this is from the Free Press speaking about Abdu El-Sayed's victory party. There were keffiyehs as far as the eye could see. This is from Olivia Rheingold. This is from his watch party on Tuesday. Keffiyehs on heads, keffiyehs as belts, keffiyeh printed phone cases. Mike, keffiyehs are what Yasser Arafat wore. I've spent a lot of time in the Middle East. It is what the terrorists I used to interview in the West Bank and the Gaza Strip wear as a symbol of the violent intifada to overtake the state of Israel. How does Abdu El-Sayed go through a general election with those kinds of sympathies in a state, I know Michigan well, that is highly patriotic? This is not little Yemen in the Bronx, and it is certainly not Dearborn throughout the state of Michigan.
15: I mean, I think you're a little all over the place in that argument, but I think what Abdul needs to do is go sit down with voters who are uncomfortable with some of the things that he has said in the past, meet with them, listen to what they have to say, and do the best that he can to center their issues at the heart of their campaign. Because there are a lot of people who are of the Jewish faith who feel unsafe right now. Now, that said, I think there are also a lot of people who are hiding the criticisms of AIPAC and their spending. They spent $60 million trying to defeat Abdul. They've been meddling in Democratic and Republican primaries. If you don't believe me, go ask Thomas Massie, because they cost him his seat in the most expensive House race in American history. And they've been doing it through shell pack organizations, as has AI and crypto and other.
17: Jens, I'm being told that we have to go, and we all listen to someone. I listen to my producers. Chris Saliza, Mike Nellis, thank you both very much. Appreciate you.
1: Thanks, Leland.
17: One thing is becoming sadly clear. After nearly 6 months, we should probably give up on any meaningful change in Iran. In fact, if you really look at what's happening, President Trump is now willing to accept leaving Iran in a stronger position than when he started the war against Iran. It's a brutal reality politically for Trump, for the security of our nation, and for our Middle East allies, especially when you consider how the war started, with Trump claiming it would end the regime and demanded unconditional surrender. And since then, things have, well, you be the judge of how they have evolved.
3: Very simple, unconditional surrender. That means I've had it.
19: I don't want to do a ceasefire. You know, you don't do a ceasefire when you're literally obliterating the other side.
20: I mean, I view it as very close to over.
19: Iran is a defeated nation.
21: They've taken a pounding like very few people could take.
22: This is a last chance for them to sign a good document. I want to give them every last chance before decapitation.
23: We're knocking the hell out of them.
24: We were all set for the biggest attack since World War II, and they called me and they said, please don't do it. Let's talk.
17: Yeah, let's talk's a far cry from unconditional surrender. Former U.S. Ambassador to NATO Kurt Volker is with us. Mr. Ambassador, I'm trying to find the bright spot here, and I think the best you could say is the president realized that Iran is a cockroach that is going to survive unless you use force that he seems unwilling to use, and is calling it a day.
25: Something like that, Leland. I agree with that. I agree with the tone of your report up until now. What I think President Trump has decided is that he wants to buy time. He wants to get past the midterm elections. He doesn't want oil prices to spike. He doesn't want gasoline prices to spike. Just look at what the stock market did today. I think President Trump's very happy about that.
17: Yep.
25: So he wants to kick this down the road. Now, that's fine for a month, two, maybe three. Reportedly, the discussion now is about a two-month period of time when the strait is open, and then we see what happens. I would bet you that gets extended to 3 months.
17: Okay.
25: So after that, we'll see.
17: Live to fight another day, and sometimes you have to do that. Domestic political considerations are important. Here is Eric Erickson, who's certainly been a supporter, certainly a conservative, on the Iran war. Roll the tape.
26: The president of the United States is willfully choosing to lose to Iran. And it doesn't have to be. The president of the United States didn't have to go into Iran, but he chose to. And then he pulled his punches on Iran. And he's gone a tit for tat with Iran. We put Iran's navy at the bottom of the Persian Gulf and bragged about it. And they can still close the Strait of Hormuz because we have allowed them to do it.
17: If the rest of the world sees that the American president can be held hostage to, as you point out, domestic political considerations, why do they not use those same Iranian tactics on us after the midterms?
25: They will. I agree with Eric Erickson.

0: person there. I agree with what you were saying, Leland. I think that people see an American president, an American administration that does not want to take on the heavy burdens that it would take in order to remove this regime. They see that. It doesn't mean that's the end of the day. And
1: yeah, that's
0: so
1: true.
0: I still have hope that President Trump, after the midterms, will say, now we have to finish the job.
1: All right.
0: But right that's, now, that's, he's not that,
1: look, that, that's a good hope. The other part of it is we have an American people who are not willing to support a president to finish the job. And that says something about where we're at. Ambassador, it's always good to see you. Thank you, sir.
0: Good to see you, Leland. Yeah. Thank you.
1: First wrote about this in War Notes, your chance for an inside look at the show every day. It is free at warnotes.com to subscribe. I'll see you on social media at Leland Vittard. America's biggest cities, and we're in New York tonight, New York being one of them, have surveillance networks that now rival London. Soon they could look like Beijing. We expose the big money watching you like Big Brother.
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15: Hands up! Hands up! Hands up! Yo! Don't move! What you're going to do is you're going to get out and you're going to face away from me. 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
16: Put your hands on your back. It's okay, baby. It's okay.
1: This carjacking you're watching there, not to mention kidnapping, there's a baby you just heard, two-year-old in the back seat. It was all stopped by two things, fast-acting cops and something called flock cameras. Flock cameras are AI-powered license plate readers. They are all over America. In fact, there are 120,000 of them. They flag the stolen vehicle in real time as it cruised through Atlanta. And as you saw, a mother and daughter was reunited in under 2 hours. Remarkable police work and technology. So why do so many people hate it? Well, this week, News Nation reported cities in 23 jurisdictions have canceled their flock orders. In cities that won't disable the cameras, Americans are taking matters into their own hands. They have been cut down, painted over, and in Grand Junction, Colorado, well, they did what people in Colorado do. They shot at the flock cameras. Washington Post just reported on another huge risk posed by flock cameras with this headline, how rogue officers turned a nationwide camera network into a tool for stalking. Flock's array of license plate cameras was built to fight crime. At least 50 law enforcement officers have been charged with or accused of misusing it in other systems. Benjamin Franklin warned us about this. Those who would give up essential liberty to purchase a little temporary safety, as Franklin said, deserve neither liberty nor safety. With us now, and this is a real thing, the leader of the ACLU's nationwide effort to, quote, get the flock out, Chad Marlowe, is with us. Chad, good to see you. Welcome to the program.
17: Thank you so much for having me.
1: Somehow this has caught wildfire, the anti-flock movement. Why?
17: I think really what we found is that Americans across the political spectrum don't like the idea of mass government surveillance, especially when we're talking about people who haven't been accused or suspected of doing anything wrong.
1: Right. And what's amazing, right, is Beijing and London have these mass surveillance networks. And especially in the UK, they are very worried about corporate surveillance. All of us, though, have our phones, and Instagram surveils us in ways knows way more about us than the flock cameras do, and we don't care.
17: Yeah, I mean, I think the difference there is that, you know, with your individual device, you can readjust it, you can shut it off, but try not driving somewhere in this country, and that's a very difficult thing to do to protect your privacy.
1: Right. Now, where does this fight go? And to be fair, we asked Flock to come on and join us. We've asked him twice for both segments we've done on this. They have refused. They're kind of going to ground. Where does this fight go?
17: I think it goes everywhere. I think it goes in our local towns and cities where local people can rise up and say, we don't want this technology here. It goes to the state level where they can either say no to it or put real serious guardrails in place to protect civil rights and civil liberties. And it goes up to the federal government. They have a role to play as well.
1: So here is an ad from Flock with police talking about how amazing these cameras are.
18: When we were first looking at license plate readers, we put up a test camera. And within 2 days, a most wanted person who murdered his estranged girlfriend 2 days prior happened to drive under that one test camera.
19: Possible sighting in front of the community center by the train.
18: We were able to stop him and take him into custody. In that moment, we realized the benefit of flock safety and our license plate readers.
1: Flock is just one company that does this. Does the average American have any idea of how much they are surveilled by the government?
17: I think the average American is starting to figure it out. And Flock actually deserves some credit in helping them get there by having a license plate reader they can easily spot. A lot of surveillance we can't spot. So I think Americans are learning more and more about it. And the more they learn, the more concerned they are.
1: What is the danger, though, now of the vigilantes that are tearing these things down, shooting at them, defacing them? There's a fine line here, isn't there?
17: Well, I mean, I think what I hear about those stories, what comes through to me is the idea of frustration. And it is unfortunate that certain Americans feel so frustrated that they don't feel like they can turn to their elected representatives and say, do what I want, protect my privacy, and they're taking matters into their own hands.
1: How do we explain this, though, that many of the places that we have these Flock cameras are the biggest American cities run by all Democratic administrations, have been for a while, that promise over and over to protect everyone's civil liberties, and that's the most important thing?
17: So it's actually not. They're throughout all of America. Flock just recently said they have 120,000 cameras throughout the country. So really, whether you live in the biggest American city or the smallest American town, you're probably being watched by a Flock camera or another automatic.
1: So you're saying this isn't blue or red?
17: Not at all. It is completely nonpartisan.
1: Well, and it seems as though the backlash to it is also nonpartisan in the anger that is there. Chad Marlow with the ACLU, thanks for coming on.
17: My pleasure.
1: You've figured something out. Get the Flock Out is now trending nationwide. Good to see you. One thing for tomorrow when we come back.
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0: My mom is a veteran and she was injured in the line of duty.
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0: She had 7 different surgeries over the span of 9 years, and there were tons of complications.
1: I'm doing much better now. I may have lost my leg, but I've gained so much. I got my joy back.
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7: Live look at the White House on this Wednesday night. President Trump returns from the West Coast in a few hours, likely taking Marine One back from Joint Base Andrews. His trip there was a little more eventful than the Secret Service would like. Marine One and an aircraft taking off from Reagan National got a little too close. Katie Pavlich is here to kick off her show with that. Hi, Katie.
8: Yeah, Leland, I've flown in and out of DCA, as you have many, many times. And when I used to see the helicopters in the area, assumed they knew what they were doing. Again, here we are with a situation that nobody wants, especially the Secret Service.
7: So yeah, after the crash, they would have figured that out the first time.
8: You would think. So we are going to talk all about it
7: with a great show.
8: A bunch of experts. Great to see you, Leland. Welcome to Katie Pavlich Tonight. Well, breaking this evening, we're learning more about another concerning incident at D.C.'s Reagan National Airport. And this time, it involves Marine One with President Trump on board, as we just discussed. The incident happened yesterday when Marine One lifted off from the White House without air traffic controllers at DCA, which is just down the way, pausing commercial flight traffic. Here's air traffic control audio of the tower warning Marine One about commercial traffic. An Embraer 170 jet and Marine One announcing it would hold near the White House before traveling to Joint Base Andrews.
9: One, you got traffic routine off runway 1, E-170.
10: Marine One, visual traffic.
9: Marine One, roger.
10: One, we'll be doing a momentary delay.
9: Marine One, roger.
8: The FAA says preliminary safety review found a, quote, momentary loss of separation, after which the aircraft continued to move away from one another. But no commercial aircraft movements should have been taking place at all. The FAA and the NTSB are now conducting a more thorough investigation into the circumstances, including why Marine One's multiple attempts to notify DCA that it was about to lift off with the president didn't translate into the required traffic hold. The White House says President Trump was, quote, never in harm's way, but how close is too close? In January of 2025, a fatal mid-air collision between an American Airlines flight and an Army Black Hawk helicopter spurred new restrictions on helicopter operations near DCA. But were enough lessons learned from that tragedy that claimed 67 lives, and does more need to be done? Apparently so. Let's bring in former Navy Top Gun fighter pilot Matthew Wiz Buckley and retired airline captain and aviation expert Richard Levy. Thank you both for being here tonight. So, Richard, of course, the airspace around DCA, and for those who haven't been here, DCA is just maybe a mile as the crow flies from the White House. It's a notoriously congested area. It's complex. But the situation, especially with the president after that crash, should have never occurred. So what do you think happened here?
11: Katie, I think I have a good explanation. We'll find out what the NTSB says. The Marine One pilot, sharp as they come, called 3 minutes prior to takeoff. That's the letter of agreement. It's what they call an agreement between the White House, Marine One, and the FAA at Washington Reagan. The crew called from the helicopter at a different helicopter pad than they normally use. Ellipsa, I believe is how it's pronounced. Normally they're at the south lawn. Apparently the tower, the FAA tower at Reagan, did not hear the transmissions of the 3 minute warning. When the 3 minute warning occurs, Reagan stops takeoff operations, takeoff and landings. Though what the tower said is whoever's calling, in essence, they said it's broken and unreadable. That's what we use in aviation. You just cannot understand the transmission. So that was the agreement. Apparently, the Marine One had also called the tower and briefed them verbally, because eventually they went to

0: the basis consent were finding as briefed. So that's why the aircraft, the Embraer, did take off. They would not have taken off. And they're flying what we call a departure off of runway 01 to avoid the Capitol and White House. It's called Prohibit Area 56. They flew it perfectly. The Marine One flew it perfectly. They got a little bit close to the 1.5-mile limit, but then they rapidly went opposite directions, Marine One to Andrews and the 175 up the Potomac River. So where we have to fix it is the transmissions from the helicopter to the tower at that particular parking spot.
1: Yeah, so, I mean, Matthew, in addition, you know, the DCA controllers, they didn't pause the traffic, which is crazy, and missing some of these communications from Marine One. Marine One lifted off anyway. Should we be looking at why presidential aircraft lifted off before confirming that commercial air traffic was paused?
2: Well, Katie, absolutely. We should look into this. Sadly, 70 to 80% of civilian aviation mishaps or incidents like this are human error. So anytime we have humans involved, there's the potential to have these mistakes. As you and Leland, talked about last year or a little over a year ago with a mid-air collision, we also had comm issues there. The tower telling that Army crew, hey, do you have that traffic in sight? Yeah, we do. And they clearly didn't. So communications, a big issue here. But Katie, it wasn't that bad. HMX-1, the young men and women Marine aviators, obviously the best in the Marine Corps flying the president. I think there's a lot of other threats out there. I also saw reports of some drones. I'm more worried about drone attacks on these airliners, Katie, than these near mid-air collisions. They're going to debrief this, but our aviation system is at risk from drone swarms and drone attacks. I guarantee you, sadly, you and I are going to talk about a terrorist attack on a civilian airliner in this country because of a drone swarm. Guarantee.
1: Yeah, we hope not, but yeah, you're absolutely right. And the defenses we have are basically zero when it comes to that kind of drone warfare and terrorism. Richard, but in terms of the miscommunication that occurred here, it's not helpful that the U.S. has faced a chronic shortage of air traffic controllers for years. So, you know, they claim that this workforce issue doesn't affect operations, but from the outside looking in, it seems logical to conclude that it may. Do you think that there's opportunities that need to be expanded for them to get more air traffic controllers so that situations like this are at least happen on a less frequent basis?
0: Katie, that's a good question. Can we use more air traffic controllers in the tower, in the radar rooms? Absolutely. In my opinion, was that a factor in this incident on Tuesday? Not a bit. And it's going to be where the helicopter was taken off from and the communications. As soon as the helicopter apparently started to lift off, they had perfect communications. As I mentioned earlier, the normal place at the South Lawn, there's excellent communications back and forth. That's where the investigation is going to lead to the communications there. The folks in the tower at Reagan did a great job. And they pointed out that Envoy 175 to the Marine One, and Marine One saw it, and then they decided to hold their departure.
2: Mm-hmm. Hey, Katie, Matthew, real quick, about the staffing issues, I still think the court case is going through about air traffic controllers in the Obama administration. It was all DEI. If you were a white male, I knew white male military veteran controllers who couldn't even get an interview with the FAA. So Secretary Duffy and this administration are actually going back to hiring qualified people. The last administration under Mayor Pete, they were hiring people into these positions with mental infirmities or mental disabilities. It was absolute insanity. So we're trying to yank the leash in a little bit like this. But the captain's right. This was just a little bit of a comm issue and not a big safety issue. But they're working on the personnel issues. It's been a train wreck, and this administration's cleaning it up.
1: Yeah, Matthew, just a follow-up question on the personnel side. You mentioned that these pilots, of course, are the best that we have in the entire country, in the entire Marine Corps. But this was something that could have been horrifically terrible for the country if this had not ended up being a minor communications problem and things lifted off at the timing that they did, God forbid. So when it comes to military operations and, you know, after an operation or taking the president to Joint Base Andrews and things do not go according to plan, what's the process in ensuring that doesn't happen again?
2: This is an immediate debrief. In the military,

0: National Golf Course near Los Angeles has been identified as 38-year-old Janine John Talley. According to federal authorities, the suspect arrested in advance of President Trump's visit to the property for a fundraiser had been spotted on the property wearing an earpiece and filming federal agents making security preparations for the president's visit. The suspect returned days later and claimed to be a State Department employee working security when he was arrested. A search of his vehicle and residence turned up a loaded pistol, legally modified AR platform rifle, hollow point ammunition, body armor, a bail enforcement badge, and notebooks with, quote, concerning statements. Officials say the suspect also faces charges for firearm-related crimes and a 2025 robbery. The latest incident is not the first time an armed individual has been caught on Trump property. Of the multiple attempts to kill President Trump since 2024, the Secret Service thwarted a would-be assassin in September of that year near the president as he golfed at his course in West Palm Beach. And in the current threat environment, is enough being done to protect the president and other senior government officials? Joining us now is News Nation national security contributor and former FBI special agent Tracy Walder and board certified clinical psychologist Dr. Justin Durenzo. Great to see you guys. Tracy, we'll start with you. We're still learning more about the suspects that we just had yesterday and from the initial court appearance as well. But just their background, you know, what sort of investigative efforts would you expect to be happening into this person on top of what we already know about him?
1: Well, thank you so much for having me, Katie. I think first things first in this case is they're going to go into his digital. They're going to do a digital forensic deep dive on him. They're going to have to because they want to know, was he talking to other individuals? Did he become, I guess, essentially radicalized in an online chat room? Who was he talking to in that chat room? Will it lead them down a rabbit hole of other individuals that could be a threat to the president? So in my opinion, I think that's issue number one. But they have a big task at hand because Secret Service Director Coran said that, you know, these threats are up 40%. So that is a lot of work for them to monitor, particularly online.
0: Yeah, no, it's true. And especially with the digital impact and reach that people have now, it seems like the threat is just even bigger. Justin, this, of course, was sadly the latest incident of its kind. Do you see any commonalities among the individuals and suspects who have made attempts on President Trump's life? And are there any indications of like someone snapping, or is this just a matter of someone taking this into their own hands?
2: Right. So there is this myth of Hollywood myth of somebody snapping, but really there's a pathway to grievance where somebody, you know, feels some sense of betrayal or, you know, a moral injury. And then they start identifying with that. And they become isolated and fixated and then decide that they must be the hero. They've got to resolve this conflict. They must act. Then they come up with a plan and start rehearsing. And we can see that all with all these attempts that these individuals had leakage where they were venting, they were isolating, they were rehearsing the, you know, these attempts. And then fortunately, they were all stopped. However, people are often, you know, the tipping point, they have a personal crisis and then they're ready to act. So, but we know from the Secret Service research that in terms of demographics, all different types of people, you know, we can't predict the demographics, all types of people can commit these acts, but we know that there's a behavioral sequence typically of what occurs.
0: Yeah, Tracy, you know, in this particular case, you know, him, I trying to identify as a State Department employee. He had a badge with him trying to attempt to be some kind of law enforcement agent. I mean, sometimes when you're in these events and Secret Service is around or there's a lot of other law enforcement at the UN, for example, people just assume, you know, they're not checking that closely at whether the badge says what it's supposed to or an ID of these people. I mean, is that another threat that we should be worried about for our government officials, as people impersonating law enforcement and breaking through into secure areas where they don't belong?
1: 100%, Katie. And I think that that's really interesting that you bring that up, because we've talked about that a lot in regards to individuals from the Middle East, Al-Qaeda, ISIS, doing things like that. But for some reason, we put blinders on, I think, when it has to do with people here engaging in that kind of behavior. And as you mentioned earlier, this is an individual who essentially cased the golf course first and then came back. And so if he

0: was stopped at that time, why wasn't that followed through with? And why wasn't his identification taken at that time and him visited at his home? And so I think, again, these are chaotic environments. I do understand that. So I don't want to put the blame solely on those individuals.
1: Yeah, of course. Yeah.
0: However, these things do fall through the cracks.
1: Just to follow up on that, Tracy, I mean, when it comes to President Trump and his properties, you know, is there an ability for there to be a increased law enforcement presence to question people who may be walking around and acting suspiciously? I mean, is that the case? Or I know there's an advance team that goes out ahead of the president, but, you know, these people may be casing the property far before the advance team gets there.
0: Absolutely. And I think part of the problem, too, is, as the Secret Service has said, that they are severely understaffed, to be completely honest. And so they are spread thin in terms of that. Not to mention, as you said, with all of the different properties, there's nothing wrong with that. The president deserves that level of protection. There's no question. But the problem is they're having to probably rely more and more on local resources and local law enforcement and liaise with them. And that's where a lot of the communication is falling apart. We saw that in Pennsylvania, actually, between the Secret Service and local law enforcement.
1: Right. All right. Well, Tracy Walder and Dr. Justin Dorenzo, thank you for joining us tonight. Great to see you.
0: Thank you,
2: Katie.
1: Well, now to a different type of threat to our country. Jewish families are flocking to gun clubs in order to protect themselves from anti-Semitic attacks. One organization is called Locks and Loaded. We're talking to two women who are packing heat, plus a heartbreaking story that's hard to make sense of tonight. Four beautiful children were murdered by their own mother and grandmother in a case that is asking, has us asking how this could happen. The father of those children will join us live to share his side of the story right here on Katie Pavlich Tonight.
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18: The Michigan Senate showdown now set for November. I'm Mike Vaccaro, News Nation Washington Bureau Chief. Progressive candidate Abdul El-Sayed narrowly clinching the Democratic nomination against moderate Congresswoman Haley Stevens in the race to replace retiring Senator Gary Peters.

0: For Democrats, winning the Wolverine state in November is vital to their hopes of taking control of the Senate for the last 2 years of President Trump's term. Many saw the close primary as a referendum on the ideological future of the Democratic Party. Stevens was the chosen candidate of the American-Israel Public Affairs Committee, or AIPAC, who gave over $30 million to her campaign. El Sayed has been critical of U.S. support for Israel and the Congresswoman's AIPAC backing. El Sayed will now have to unite both the progressive and moderate factions of the party as he takes on former Republican Congressman Mike Rogers, who has President Trump's support in the general election. Economic issues remain chief among voters' concerns as November approaches. A new Reuters Ipsos poll finding that for the first time in a decade, voters narrowly trust Democrats with the economy more than they do Republicans. That's 37% to 36%. I'm Mike Vaccaro, and this is the News Nation Political Minute.
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9: 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Threat!
10: A surge in anti-Semitism and hate crime attacks have Jewish Americans looking for ways to protect themselves. A gun club called Locks and Loaded is creating a safe place for Jewish people, especially women and families, to learn how to handle and shoot guns in case they ever need to defend themselves. Locks and Loaded has more than 1,000 members across 24 states. And joining us now is the co-founder, Gail Pearlstein, along with Locks and Loaded member Marla Friedman. Ladies, thank you so much for joining me. It's great to see you. I love seeing anybody exercising their lawful Second Amendment rights. Gail, let's start with you. You've owned guns for over 40 years. Your grandfather was a World War II veteran. Why did you decide to start this club? And what impact did October 7th have on you, especially?
11: Well, it was October 7th. After October 7th, I needed to do something. I really did. I needed to help people. I knew what was going to happen with how the media played out and people's reactions to October 7th. So I knew it was going to drizzle in the United States. And I thought I'd use my skills as a firearms instructor and offer lessons and basic pistol lessons and try to help the community out.
10: Mm-hmm. So, Marla, you were on the opposite side of the spectrum. You were never a gun fan. But of course, October 7th changed your perspective. How are you feeling now about this? And tell us about your process of shooting a gun for the first time.
12: I'm very positive about it. Locks and Loaded is focused heavily on safety and how to handle the gun and in what situations you're permitted to shoot. It's very strict. And the instructors are so helpful. They're with you every minute.
10: So can you expand on that a little bit in terms of the safety briefing that you're getting when you're learning how to use a firearm? Of course, you're doing this for defensive purposes. Can you tell us more about how you're becoming comfortable handling a firearm?
12: Well, they're very strict on the range, how you hold it, where you point it, you know, what people are side by side. And that's sort of the number one feature that you notice. And then once that's done, your instructor will show you how to shoot, how to aim, and how to manage a gun so that you're getting more and more comfortable. I was not comfortable, and now I am.
10: Well, that's great to hear. It's a big responsibility. I'm happy to hear that you're comfortable now. That's wonderful news. Gail, you know, Locks and Loaded has over 1,800 members in 61 different chapters, including in places that have a lot of gun control, like Chicago and New York. So when people sign up for this, what did they tell you and why do they want to be involved? Is it new people? Is it people who already have firearms experience? Is it people from all over the spectrum?
11: No, you answered that question wonderfully. It is. It's people from all over the spectrum. It was at first. It was about 30% new shooters and the rest avid shooters. Now it's growing. It's about a 50-50 split. People are coming in to learn and to be safe, and mainly because they're scared. They have been harassed. They've been threatened. They've been chased. Their children have been harassed. They don't feel comfortable in their own neighborhood. And we are one of the answers to learn how to be more comfortable.
10: Yeah, you're a solution. It's great. Marla, you know, politicians like New York City Mayor Zora Mamdani have been very outspoken, claiming they're just criticizing Israel. But of course, that has, you know, gone into New York City, and the anti-Semitic hate crimes have gone through the roof in that city, and he hasn't done much to prevent them. How do you feel about what he's been doing and saying, and how do you think people in New York can protect themselves against this type of violence?
12: I think he promotes Jewish hatred because he has his goal, which he stated, that this will be an Islamic country. We don't accept Western values, and so we're going to replace you. So he's been very upfront about what he wants to do. So I want Jews and allies of Jews to get together and think of a plan. Some people don't want to use a gun. I'm like, fine, just get a plan. Imagine someone comes to your door to take you out, like we had in Germany. What's your plan at that point?
10: Yeah, you really have to think about that. And the mental aspect of self-defense training is almost more important than learning how to defend yourself with a firearm. Of course, you need a firearm to defend yourself, but the mental aspect of it is so crucial and key. We got to run, but Gail, if people want to find out how to join or more about your club, Second Amendment Advocates, where can they find you?
11: Really easy. 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
10: All right. Well, Gail Perlstein and Marla Friedman, thank you so much for joining this evening, and good luck with your shooting.
11: Thanks so much.
10: Thank you.
12: Good night.
10: Well, now to an absolutely tragic story out of upstate New York. Four children were senselessly murdered by their own mother and grandmother, and the entire country is struggling to make sense of it. The children's father joins us after the break.
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5: Lindsay Clancy was a mother of three who, like many women, suffered with postpartum issues. Her former nanny said there were no warning signs that Clancy would ever harm her children. But sadly, Clancy strangled her three young children and is now standing trial for their murder, an unimaginable tragedy. And now, in upstate New York, a similar tragedy is being uncovered. Four children had their lives stolen by the two women they trusted the most, their mother and grandmother. Sarah Myers and her mother, Amy Stedman, are believed to have poisoned Myers' four children, Harper, Hudson, Gavin, and Grace Lynn. Their grieving father, Brady Harmon, was separated from them since 2019, but he was excited to reunite with his kids this summer. He and their mother texted back and forth about travel plans, buying new sneakers for the trip, scheduling birthday FaceTime calls while the kids were with their father. He even sent flight information, but nothing could have prepared Brady for what she actually planned to do. Joining me now is the children's father, Brady Harmon. Brady, thank you so much for being here tonight. I know this is a very, very difficult time, and it's an unimaginable loss that you have suffered. First of all, how are you? And how are you managing the process of this?
6: Taking it day by day.
5: Brady, you had been separated from your... Go ahead.
6: I just have good days, bad days, good moments, bad moments.
5: You had, before this incident, you had been separated from your children for over 5 years, but you were scheduled to be reunited with them this summer. Why were you separated from them for so long, and what were you looking forward to doing with them the most?
6: Court system. I sit there and I wanted things in place before I even showed up into New York. I needed the court orders in place to be able to pick up my children. I wanted to do it the legal way, to be able to see them without any incident or anything that would, you know, possibly happen, to be able to do it. And all she did is kept on waylaying it. She had two attorneys. She, I don't know, they quit or she fired them. And

0: I never imagined that she would go up and go this far, especially when she's messaging me back and forth and setting this up.
1: So when you say that the court system, what specifically was she arguing to in court to keep you away from the children for 5 years?
0: Anything and everything. You know, false allegations, just saying that the kids are, you know, better off, even though I was paying child support, non-court orders, child support for the whole time. When you sit, you know, you go to court and stuff like that, where you're like, I didn't say that, I didn't agree to that. And you got to pull transcripts. And then you got to get the transcripts just, you know, transcribed, and then be able to get the, you know, the lawyer to meet with the court system again, which takes more time and more time. And it just comes up to more delay tactics of keeping me away from the kids and alienating me and not allowing me to have that relationship with my kids, where a 15-minute phone call on FaceTime is constantly ignored. Mm-hmm. Or when it is accepted, it's not parent time, it's her monitoring, her watching in the background, her you know, dictating what the kids can and cannot say. I was frozen out of my kids' life.
1: So when did your relationship with their mother go south, and what kind of influence did you see with the grandmother in this, you know, horrific situation? I mean, in the lead up to this, were there signs at all that she was involved? I mean, who was in charge of this situation that you had to be a part of?
0: As far as the who planned this out and everything, mm-hmm. I was fighting the mom in court, not the grandmother. I never talked to the grandmother since 2019. Mm-hmm. Last time I ever saw her. Same with even the mom herself. I didn't talk to her. It was always through text. There was never a, hey, let's be adults about this. Let's do the best thing for our children. It was always, Give me, you know, and I will take from her side. And all I was trying to do is trying to do the best thing I could for my kids, period.
1: Can you walk us through what happened and how you found out that your children had been killed?
0: Came home from work. I had a guy coming over to install the boys' door because I could somehow not get it square. And I mean, I installed six other doors in our house that, you know, we've been remodeling, getting ready for these kids to show up. And notice there's three cops at my door on the Ring camera. I'm like, great, what did I do now that she's accusing me of? And they just say, are you Mr. Harmon? Yes. Are you Brady Harmon? Yes. We need to come inside. Okay. Can we have a seat? And that's when they sit there and told me that Gavin, Gracelyn, Harper, and Hudson are gone. I'm like, what do you mean gone? Like not home, out of the country, like what? And said they're dead. I'm like, what do you mean dead? Where's their mom? Where's their grandma? Where are they? And then they're like, all six of them are gone. And there is no feeling I would wish on anyone of hearing that. Because it is the most agonizing, most adrenaline dump of just despair you've ever felt in your life, and you can't fix it.
1: Brady, I know that you had disagreements, to put it lightly, with the mother of your children, but did you ever suspect any mental health issues, or were there warning signs that she could be capable of doing something this horrendous?
0: No. I know she had an accident where she had a TBI. She had seizures. And I know that she did not like the fact that I finally got access to my kids to show them the other side of the family, that she has been creating this narrative that they don't love you, they don't care about you, and to see a total different side to this family that they were taken away from, essentially kidnapped from Utah, and to sit there and fight for so long and have court orders in place and actually have some guidelines and everything that would sit there and make her adhere to it. Mm-hmm. And even then, she still wouldn't.
1: Do you think that she did this to keep your kids away from you permanently?
0: Absolutely. I never thought that she would go this far, though. I figured she'd maybe, run off to Canada or something, but never to the extent of this.
1: In terms of the investigation and where it stands now, what questions do you still want answered? And what do you want the world to know about your children?
0: The answers that I'm seeking. I know they went to the pharmacy and got those things. I don't know the prescriptions they gave them. I know that my kids were terrified. That Graceland's like, why would you do this to me? Why won't you let me puke? And to sit there and stab Gavin. I mean, those two are two peas in a pod. They're always getting into something. Always just, being each other's best friend. And even Hudson, they were just happy and vibrant. And Harper was caring because she dotted over her siblings. She loved them so much.
1: Well, we have photos of your four beautiful children on the screen, and they are beautiful and they look very happy. We are so sorry for what has happened. And we appreciate, Brady, that you came on to talk to us about this, especially in this very difficult time, and look forward to getting some answers. Brady Harmon, thank you very much for joining us. We appreciate it.
0: All right. Thank you.
1: Thank you. More Katie Pavlich tonight after this.
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11: 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Yeah. I can't do this.
10: 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We just have to find it. 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
12: Welcome back. Well, for good reason, U.S.'s citizenship is the envy of people around the world and a priceless privilege. When it comes to naturalizing new citizens, we should favor quality over quantity. Homeland Security Secretary Mark Wayne Mullen revealed over the weekend just how many people had become naturalized citizens in the past year. Watch.
13: We have hundreds of thousands of people. In fact,
0: we're real close to 900,000 individuals that have been naturalized in the last 12 months.
12: With these numbers, can we be sure that proper vetting is taking place? We know that this process can be and has been exploited. I got to speak about this earlier with Indiana Senator Jim Banks. Thanks for joining us. Always great to see you. So Secretary of Homeland Security Mullen keeps bragging about this number, 900,000 naturalized citizens, people becoming Americans. That seems really great. But the government also has failed at vetting a number of people, as DOJ says that they're denaturalizing a record number. That great record number is only 25 people. So when you compare 25 to 900,000 and you look at the people who have come here and the list of crimes they've committed after they were naturalized, is there something that Congress can do to enable some more checks on vetting before they have to go through this lengthy process of denaturalization?
13: Yeah, I think so. I mean, Congress has an oversight role here, first and foremost, to make sure that we're doing everything that we can to deport every single illegal that we can find and deport them, arrest them and deport them. And right now we have this debate in Congress over defunding ICE or funding and supporting ICE. The Democrats want to defund or eliminate ICE, and Republicans are trying to do everything that we can to fund ICE long term to make sure that they can do their job. I mean, if you look at the estimates of what happened when Joe Biden was in the White House, 15 million or more illegals who came into our country. So while I appreciate Secretary Mark Wayne Mullen's emphasis on legal immigration, it's illegal immigration that's changing this country.
12: Let's focus now on politics. Of course, Republicans want to hold the Senate. There was a big primary in Michigan this week. Abdul El-Sayed defeated Haley Stevens, Congresswoman. You know, she was known as the establishment candidate. She actually got right in line to endorse him after she lost that primary, though it was very, very close. Polling shows that Mike Rogers is ahead. However, you know, DSA is on the march. They have a lot of enthusiasm. They also have a lot of resources. What do you think about the way this race is going to shake out and the broader map that Democrats are trying to fulfill because they want to take back the Senate?
13: Well, I live in northern Indiana. I'm not far from the Michigan state line. I spent a fair amount of time there. And I got to tell you, I've never felt better about Republicans keeping the Senate majority, maybe even growing our majority because of what happened last night in Michigan with El-Sayed winning the primary. He is the most extreme DSA type radical Democrat candidate in the country. And Michigan voters are a lot like Indiana voters and Midwestern voters. So you have a lot of union factory workers and families who want to keep their parents who want to keep their families safe. And then you have El-Sayed who wants to eliminate ICE and stop ICE
12: from deportations
13: of violent. He doesn't believe in many of his radical views are not in line with those conservative union Democrats that make up a lot of the voters in Michigan.
12: And they say things that sound really nice. You know, things are expensive. They say want to make things less expensive, that they want things to be free. So I get all that, and I get that Midwestern voters are common sense pro-American voters, but can they overcome
13: this charisma? But these Democrats are anti-police, they're for open borders, they want higher taxes. By the way, every Democrat in Congress voted against the tax cuts bill that we extended on working class families in this country who deserve tax relief, and Democrats want higher taxes and shared poverty, the socialist policies that would change this country from inside out. That's what they stand for today. And I think most voters in the country, whether or not they're likable or charismatic, at the end of the day, these are candidates that hate America and what America stands for. And I don't think the voters are going to go for that.
12: We'll definitely be watching very closely. I want to ask you one final question. There are new documents today released by the White House. They showed the FBI opened an investigation to whether President Trump was acting as a Russian asset when he fired James Comey in 2017. The president has always called that investigation a witch hunt. Just your response, given we're almost 10 years after that situation.
13: I was a freshman congressman when President Trump got elected, and I can tell you from my firsthand experience how much the Russian collusion hoax derailed progress for this country, the devastation that it caused. It prevented us from doing a lot of good things for America in 2017 and 2018 in President Trump's first term. And a lot of those figures that brought that hoax about have never been held accountable. So I'm glad these investigations are continuing. They deserve to be held accountable for what they did to really halt our country.
12: What does that mean exactly?
13: Well, the Department of Justice, I mean, it's up to them whether these are criminal investigations, or the Trump administration is

0: taken away security clearances of those who abused them. All of those figures, like Dr. Fauci, the hearings last week in the Senate, I mean, these are individuals who abuse their power. They should always be held accountable for it, because if they're not held accountable for it, that invites someone to abuse their power in the future that thinks they can get away with it, too.
1: And that means we have a two-tiered system, because regular Americans don't have the same level of lack of accountability if they make the same decisions. Senator Jim Banks, great to see you. Thank you so much for coming in, and good luck with the rest of the week. I know you're busy.
0: Thank you.
1: Well, listen to this. Scientists think they have found a secret alien base on the moon. It's not science fiction, folks. Details next.
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1: All right, well, this story is out of this world. A group of Ukrainian researchers believe they have proof of a secret alien base on

0: The moon. They say those dots on the left side of this image are more than 20 UFOs flying to and from the moon's surface. Jesse Weber is here. Jesse, our team did some investigating, and it's not an alien base. It's actually Jimothy. Ah. He's up there causing all kinds of commotion.
1: Wow.
0: It's him just bringing stuff back and forth. Right. And we also learned that his father, who goes by Danny DeVito, they look very similar. He's actually in America doing acrobatics. So he's basically an Olympian who we have to recruit for the next Olympics.
1: Honestly, what a clear, accurate photo you got of him up there. It's amazing. We're going to do a special investigation. Jesse goes up to space.
0: I don't think Jimothy has a short spine. I think he's actually just an alien. So we'll find out.
1: I might have to do that now. You made me think of a segment. Thanks so much.
0: There you go.
2: Cuomo here. The clear winner from last night's primaries is disruptive change. Exhibit A, Dr. Abdul El Sayed won the Democratic primary for Senate in Michigan. After losing to Whitmer for governor in the 2018 primary, kind of shows the difference in the state of play. Whitmer is a very traditional Democrat, okay? He lost in 2018. Now he won. It was close, okay? But he won because he's a relative outsider who wants disruption at all levels of the system. Just being in the out party is not enough. He aligns with the DSA on most policies, but says he's a capitalist, and they did not endorse him. More on that in a moment, because El Sayed was one of multiple disruptor winners, but they weren't all the same, and it matters. The biggest loser last night? The old Democratic Party. Despite outspending El Sayed in Michigan 8-1, including tens of millions from AIPAC, they lost. Closer than the polls said, but polls often suck, and there was a lot of late, El Sayed is a Muslim and they all want Sharia, xenophobic BS, okay? So it skewed it a little bit. And money matters, but it didn't matter enough. Senator Schumer, better wake up. Running incumbents who appear complicit in what is wrong and trying to overpower with corporate money is making them ripe for rejection. Either the party gets in sync with the power of the populist movement that has the momentum in this country, or stop complaining that the DSA and your left flank keeps beating your regulars. Now, speaking of the new left, interesting night for the DSA-backed candidates. On the federal election side, they went 2-for-7 in terms of those outright endorsed. But as I said above, and is the case with all who won primaries except for Wesley Bell, even if they were not DSA endorsed, they are all disruptors and seen as further to the left, whether DSA or not, disruptors. MAGA is toxic, evil, system broken, change bigly. Okay? Those are the concepts. And if you're not with them, you're not with the electorate, not in the races that we've seen. Another mixed bag. Trump-backed candidates won nominations in Washington, Kansas, and even Michigan. The mixed part is because of what he's still saying. Even in Michigan, he won, but Trump says that one of the main counties there is rigged without any evidence. The Board of Electors, multiple investigations. There has never been an outcome that was revealed to be fraudulent. Look, the country is now in favor of voter ID in a big way, despite my reservations about potential disenfranchisement. But all this elections are rigged is based on nothing significant. And the creeping distrust of a fundamental institution could loom large in November. Okay? So let's discuss what last night meant to the state of play. Joining me now, Democratic strategist, leader of the Rocha Revolution, Chuck Rocha, and Republican strategist, Pete C. Pete, help me understand this they're all rigged thing. The paranoia that the president is setting people up to say that the midterms aren't legitimate. I mean, I don't understand. I don't want people to be paranoid, but you never put out any proof. You just keep saying everything is rigged. What am I missing?
3: Well, I think and hope you know by now, Chris, that I'm a straight shooter, so I'm not going to give you a line to sound good. I'll just be honest, and that is he is, in fact, yes, setting the stage for what he anticipates will be Republican losses in November. You know, he went through this rodeo before in 2018. That midterm election, Democrats had a net gain of 40 seats in the House of Representatives. History tells us that the incumbent presidential party typically does poorly in these midterm elections. And Donald Trump doesn't like to lose. So he's setting the scene, setting the stage for who or what he blames, which is why I have been saying for weeks now, I don't think he actually wants the Save America Act to pass. I think from a political perspective, it's the perfect scapegoat on a poor election night for him to say, I would have won, we would have won, if it wasn't for the U.S. Senate refusing to pass a bill that would have secured our elections.
2: I get it. One quick follow, and then I'm coming to you, Chuck. As a straight shooter, Pete, self-styled, shouldn't you say, and that is disgusting and beneath the dignity of the office to seed distrust in our fundamental institution just to not feel bad about losing? Shouldn't straight Pete Seat say that also?
3: Yes, I think it is problematic. There are reasons to be skeptical about the way elections are run in some parts of this country. And let's be honest, there are Democrats who claim disenfranchisement when they lose. But Donald Trump is his own person, and he does this constantly. He hates losing, and what it does is put into question the integrity of the system and the process, and it makes Americans question the process when they hear their president do so.
2: Without basis. Chuck Rocha, how did you see the state of play last night through the lens of your party's fortunes?
4: I think primaries are good. Me and you have sat here on this program, me on many TV stations, when Kamala Harris was handed the nomination, I said, why can't we have a little primary? Why can't the people have a voice? Well, last night in Michigan, love him or hate him, they got a chance. And let me finish and say this. As a strategist, as somebody who runs campaigns for a living, I'm not paid to be pretty on TV for a living, even though I'm damn pretty on TV. I'm paid to win elections. And the way I win elections is looking to see where El Saeed, now that he's our nominee, where did he do really good? Where can we double down there? And Democrats, listen to me. Where did we get our butt kicked by the incumbent congresswoman? And where did she do really good? Well, we should go invest now. We've got 90 days. We've got time to go put money in that community and go door to door and send mail pieces and talk about what we have in common. That's how you win elections, and talk about what you've talked about on this program, Chris, which is what's really eating at you. Is it the price of gas? Is it that he's naming a water fountain after himself? Is it that he's calling it a rigged election? Whatever your thing is, listen to them, because voters have one thing in common, Democrat, Republican, or independent right now. There's a frustration right now and an anxiety.
2: Well, listen, I think it's even more than that. I think it's a straight up outrage and rejection principle. And I think the reason he won, despite all the money the party put against him, is because the power of a populist movement will beat money. And the Democrats should have learned that lesson by now. I still think that I like your approach, but it's a little bit too pragmatic for where your party is right now, Chuck. You guys have to make a decision. Are you going to be like what's winning? Are you going to keep saying, oh, well, I don't know. I don't know. I mean, I get that the DS and DSA is scary to some people, but is it scary enough to keep staying split?
4: One thing that I want to say is that when I went and saw El Saeed and saw his rallies and watched them one after another to see what the messaging was like, right? We see all the clips on TV, but at the rallies, much like a Donald Trump rally, and listen to this, he starts every rally by saying, money out of politics, money in your pocket. We all deserve healthcare, and let's stop sending all of our money to foreign wars and no interventions. Chris, what floors me is that could have been Donald Trump 8 years ago in a state, Michigan, that he won twice. I think there's a lot of folks. This old boy lifts weights. He's pretty buff. He's got a podcast. He's a pretty plain shooter. What? That's what Republicans said that they were. And I think there, I can't tell you yet how much there will be crossover, but there will be some crossover there.
2: He's strong. That was 315 like pounds he just bench pressed. Doctor and strong. That's good. Now, on the flip side, Pete, The push was, yeah, but he's two things. He's a commie and he's one of those crazy Muslims. Do you really believe either of those things are going to work in this race? Or do you think people are aware of the boogeyman and more worried about their pocketbook?
3: Look, DSA can-

0: 24 hours. I don't expect he would on the drop of a dime. But he needs to bring the party along. Haley Stevens, even though she had that aura, that stench of incumbency and institutional incumbency around her, almost beat him. You know, the polling was with El Sayed. The momentum was with him. He was exceptionally cocky.
1: They outspent him 8-1. And they called him a crazy Muslim and said that he's a commie. I mean, all of that was going on without the Democrats saying, don't say it.
0: But they said it was going to be a double-digit victory.
1: Yeah, the pollsters stink.
0: For the sky. And so did El Sayed. He was really cocky. And he was starting to say that 2028 presidential candidates had to come through him. He hadn't even won a primary yet. And he was already saying that, Chris.
1: So all of a sudden, people who talk smack are unacceptable? Because last time I checked, you got one leading your party and having record approval ratings. And nobody talks more smack than our president right now. So I really think it's what your audience wants. And in this case, what the voters want. Now, Chuck, again, this, you know, the right can play with it, but now the left is playing with it. Okay.
2: Sure.
1: Remember after 9/11? Listen, all Muslims aren't terrorists, but all terrorists are Muslims. Well, that's not true, not in America. We got a lot of our own doing a lot of terroristic, crazy stuff. Do you want to leave that stuff to the right? The idea that we better start getting serious about Muslims because Islam hates us. You know, because that's a little bit of a conflict on the left now also.
2: You know, it's definitely a lot of attack, and it's a strategy. It's a political strategy that might work. And, Chris, me and you have seen it work in small places and other races in the past. But to your point in your opening monologue, is 2018 is much different than where we are right now. There's one thing in common with El Sayed and these DSAers. I'm working for some of the most conservative Democrats in Texas. I'm working for some of the most liberal Democrats in California. They're running in their districts where they live. But guess what? Right now, Republicans, whether it's a conservative Democrat or a liberal Democrat, are calling them all commies and socialists because a few socialists got elected in Denver or in New York. I know that's coming, and that's a strategy, and it could actually win them some elections. My bets and my polling says folks right now care more about cost and corruption than whatever somebody may be or may not be associated with around the word socialist. Again, it is a strategy, and this strategy may work, but right now in the polling and the things that I'm seeing, they care more about not making enough money and shit costing too much.
1: Chuck's first point, let's end on that, Pete. What the disruptors want sounds a lot like what Donald Trump was pitching early on. And as you know, the majority agrees that it feels it knows it is right about what's wrong. Affordability, health care, government that's actually doing things for the many instead of the few. How do you counter what was your original sale proposition when you've now had an opportunity to deliver and own the status quo that is found lacking?
0: I think the only way this campaign can be run for Republicans is, one, to contrast with these Democratic socialists. There's a lot to work with there. But two, most importantly, don't rest on our laurels and just say, hey, we got no taxes on tips and no taxes on overtime, no taxes on Social Security. People want to know what you're going to do for them right now and what you're going to do for them in the future. CNN had a poll last week that showed Republicans score highest on getting things done. That's because Republicans and President Trump can get things done, but it's not about what you've done. It's what you're going to do. And Republicans need to sell that message.
1: Right. And those are also low numbers of approval, by the way, because it's not like anybody is breaking records with what they're getting done right now. Right. Opposition is now an operative position when it comes to Congress. You know, I'm here to stop the other side. And that's working both ways right now, even under Mike Johnson's stewardship, ruling by the good book, as he says, which apparently has a chapter that says Congress does not make enough. Thou shalt trade stocks. Pete C., thank you very much for making your case. Chuck Rocha, thank you for making your case. And I did not let Dusty show the pictures of you working out because you wanted her too badly. Do you understand?
2: I was trying to get in there.
1: Oh, there he is. What are you doing there? What is that? Are you jazzercising? Oh, look at him go. Look at him go. Look at him go, Pete. Look at
2: El Saidi. Woo,
0: there are no such photos of me, I can assure you.
1: No sleeves. No sleeves in that gym, Pete.
2: Circus trick.

0: at him go. Look at him go. Oh, Rocha. Ooh, I think I know that dance move. All right, that's enough.
1: No,
0: 4 minutes and 35 seconds. Coming up, why Bill O'Reilly says that El Saeed's win last night in Michigan is a gift to Republicans. Plus, later in the show, Democratic Governor Wes Moore has a tough argument to make to you. Why does he have to make it easier for Democrats to tailor districts in Congress to their advantage? Why is that the right thing to do? Next.
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10: The Michigan Senate showdown now set for November. I'm Mike Vaccaro, News Nation Washington Bureau Chief. Progressive candidate Abdul El-Sayed narrowly clinching the Democratic nomination against moderate Congresswoman Haley Stevens in the race to replace retiring Senator Gary Peters. For Democrats, winning the Wolverine state in November is vital to their hopes of taking control of the Senate for the last 2 years of President Trump's term. Many saw the close primary as a referendum on the ideological future of the Democratic Party. Stevens was the chosen candidate of the American-Israel Public Affairs Committee, or AIPAC, who gave over $30 million to her campaign. El-Sayed has been critical of U.S. support for Israel and the Congresswoman's AIPAC backing. El-Sayed will now have to unite both the progressive and moderate factions of the party as he takes on former Republican Congressman Mike Rogers, who has President Trump's support in the general election. Economic issues remain chief among voters' concerns as November approaches. A new Reuters Ipsos poll finding that for the first time in a decade, voters narrowly trust Democrats with the economy more than they do Republicans. That's 37% to 36%. I'm Mike Vaccaro, and this is the News Nation Political Minute.
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6: Let's bring in Bill O'Reilly. Good to have you, Bill. Last night, Dr. El Sayed wins in Michigan. His platform becomes this call and response that he does every time he speaks. Get money out of politics, put money in people's pockets, pass Medicare for all. And he says, I am a capitalist and I care about Michigan. And he beat the Democratic incumbent that they were pushing on him from the House to run for Senate. He was outspent 8-1. He still won. You say he's a gift to Mike Rogers. How?
7: Well, because the Republicans will coalesce around Rogers, there's not going to be a lot of dissent in that party. There will be dissent in the Democratic precincts. Look, politicians say what they want to say. You know that. If you look back at El Sayed's previous statements about the border, about the police, it's clear the man is a radical progressive. Now, whether he's a communist or a socialist, doesn't matter much to me. He's a danger,
6: in my opinion,
7: to public safety. I don't care what he says. You can say anything you want if you're a politician. But what he has put out there is certainly as radical as it gets. Open borders, my God. Did he not see the Spanish thing? But
6: he says he's not in favor of open borders. He says he's in favor of abolishing ISIS currently constructed because they're violating the law. But I got to correct the record for the audience, right? Because he doesn't say open borders. So when you say open borders, oh my gosh. You know, no, I don't.
7: The record has changed five times. No, the record has changed five times.
6: I mean, if that were the basis, there'd be a lot of lawmakers that aren't in office. And I don't know that it's changed five times with El Sayed. I know you don't. I know you don't because we know why. We know why you
7: don't.
6: I wouldn't if I were you either. I know you don't.
7: Okay. And you'd be smart not to because it's an infantile way to analyze the news.
6: No, it's a way to hide from who's the president. Go ahead.
7: Okay, now let me make a couple of points. El Sayed started as a very, very radical person, and then he kind of morphed into not so radical. So to say and take at face value what he's saying now is a leap of faith, to use a cliche. Mm-hmm. But it doesn't really matter, does it? Because the Democratic Party, as you pointed out, doesn't like him. They don't want him. They don't want people like him. Whether he's a true radical or not, it is just spoiling the whole Democratic message. So you have to assume, and African-American votes will be big on this, you have to assume that the Democratic Party is going to fight among itself, while the Republican Party is not. They're going to coalesce around him. They're going to demonize him. They're going to say, this is Bernie Sanders light. That's what they'll do. And that will drive people to the poll. Now, who wins? A lot of outside money will come in, a lot. And it's up to people to evaluate the histories of Rogers and Al Sayed. That's what you have to evaluate, what they have said in the past, okay, and then make a determination, because politicians will tell you anything you want to hear, Cuomo, and you know that.
6: I mean, if it were a veracity contest, our elections would come out very differently than they have in the near past. What I'm saying is, I don't think that analysis makes sense in the general. It makes sense in the primary. But now the Democrats, you just saw, everyone who ran against them was standing behind El Sayed. The party says they're fully with him. Now, and you can see that as hypocritical. You can see that as whatever you want to see it. But in the general, they have a registration advantage. It's a Democratic seat, right? Peters is abandoning the seat, right? The sitting senator. Right. And Mike Rogers is not exactly a new and shiny thing. He is a MAGA, establishment guy.

0: Look, I don't know much about Rogers, but I do know what the polls, the latest polls say. And they've got him either tied or within one of Al Saeed. And
1: or up.
0: So it's going to be a close race.
1: Or up. But remember, El Sayed has been getting his ass kicked by his own party. You know, now that's going to change. Now they're not going to say the same things.
0: That will continue. That will continue.
1: Why?
0: Because the smart Democrats don't want to be tied to Bernie Sanders's progressive, communist, socialist, whatever you want to label it, movement. They don't.
1: Well, he says he's a capitalist, but they'd rather lose a Senate seat.
0: They see it as a loser.
1: They'd rather lose a Senate seat.
0: There's a lot of people going to stay home. And the African-American vote, which I'm studying now, progressives do very poorly, even in New York City, and do as well, nearly as well as they thought they would with Mandani. I don't know why exactly, but we're looking at it. But when you have a divided party against a party that is together, that is an advantage for the party that is together.
1: Yeah, I don't know that your assumption is right, but you're right. Being divided is harder than being united. I agree with you in a bipartisan system. What I'm saying is, it's one thing in the primary. Look, we see this all the time, which is in the primary, we hate each other. But then when it's against the other guys, especially in this toxic twosome that our party politics is, we got to come together, because the last thing we want is, you know, as Democrats would say, is another Trumper, especially in a blue seat.
0: Well,
1: so I don't understand that motivation.
0: Then I will enlighten you.
1: Please.
0: There hasn't been in my lifetime a movement as radical as a Bernie Sanders-led progressive movement. It took me by surprise. 2 years ago, if you were to say, hey, there's going to be a big communist element and it's going to get traction, I went, what are you talking about, Albania?
1: But who's a communist? Who's a communist? Who's a communist?
0: Look, the means of production is what people like Mamdani want to control. All you got to do is look it up, okay? The means of production. They want to
1: Mamdani
0: control that.
1: He's the mayor of New York City. He's the mayor of New York City. He has done nothing to take away private property. He's taxing. He's doing other things that he said he was going to do when he was running. But this socialist thing, let alone communism, there's not a communist country on the face of the planet.
0: I know you don't buy it.
1: It's a boogeyman.
0: It's quite clear you don't buy it. People believe what they want to believe. But he's frozen rents, okay, in New York City. That's the first step. Now he wants grocery stores to undercut other grocery stores. The guy is called classic Marxist person. Yesterday, it was amazing because
1: Bernie Sanders, the mayor of New York City. He's not the entire party, right? I mean, it's like you can have a guy who is out there
0: but
1: and
0: you
1: the
0: asked,
1: people where he ran wanted him. No, but I'm saying that why do you think that that will affect all Democratic races, one mayor?
0: Because it's basically a radical movement. When a Bernie Sanders, who's the most dangerous man in the country, he goes out and says, you know, we want to control children. Okay? We want to control children. And you're going, okay.
1: What does that mean?
0: What they do in every communist country. So they want
1: Bernie Sanders say we want to control? Yeah.
0: He said it yesterday. Universal child care. Okay?
1: Yeah.
0: What universal child care is you take the tyke at age 4 or 5. He goes through a system of left-wing academia. He comes out into Columbia University, and presto, you've got a little replicant running around spouting Bernie Sanders stuff.
1: You sound like a Red Scare guy from 1955.
0: That is what they do.
1: All right.
0: What?
1: Bill, thank you for making your case. It was Dusty saying I got to go. But look, I get your theory of the case. We'll see how it plays out, and we'll see it together. Thank you for being with us.
2: Ha!
1: Don't be so excited. 4 minutes and 30 seconds. Up next, Maryland Governor Wes Moore. That little piece at the end, that was like a metaphor for exactly where Bill is coming from. Governor Moore wants to talk about what he's worried about in these upcoming elections. But he just made a very bold move in his own state. And I get his argument, but I also want to hear it tested by me, Governor Wes Moore, next.
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1: Governor Wes Moore, Maryland, Democrat, having a good run. There are a lot of people in his party who believe he should be having very big ambitions. He says focusing on the job right now. Fine. Job right now is to position Maryland to be effective in its own right and to help his party going forward. He's got concerns about the elections, and he thinks he just signed a very necessary fix. Let's discuss both. Let's bring in the governor. Thank you for taking the opportunity, sir.
21: Great to see you, Chris. Thanks.
1: So, first of all, the midterms. You say you've got real concerns that this isn't just typical Trump being Trump, that there may be something coming in these midterms.
21: I do. And, you know, I was just selected by my peers to become the new chair of the National Governors Association. So that is our nation's governors, all, you know, 50 governors, Democrats and Republicans. Mm-hmm. And I know this is a fear that I don't have alone. It's shared with other governors, and it's shared with other governors, both Democrats and Republicans. And it's because we are watching some of this pullback from things that are very clearly rights that are protected in the 10th Amendment that are now being violated. The Constitution is very clear that voting is a state function, that the federal government is not in charge of our election system. That was something that was pulled together by the founding fathers of this country. And so when we're hearing things like the President of the United States talking about nationalizing elections or whatever that means, that's it's not that it just doesn't make sense. It's unconstitutional. When he's talking about canceling mail-in balloting, that is something that we've actually sued him for and beat him in court on. When he's talking about things like putting federal agents around ballot boxes, knowing that's voter intimidation. When you're talking about saying that Republican states, certain Republican states, should do mid-decade redistricting, but Democratic mm-hmm. states should sit on their hands. Like, we're not watching this. These aren't subtle moves. These are very deliberate and intentional moves. And so I know that the concerns that I have are not just concerns that I have. They are concerns that are shared by governors, both Democratic and Republican, from around the country as well.
1: Okay, so let's set aside what Trump may do, because it's speculation, but I hear your concerns and you're not the first to voice them. And I understand the basis based on what he says and does. However, the idea of needing a national standard, when you look at the kinds of candidates that are coming out of parties and how many independents are closed out of them, and when you look at what's happening with gerrymandering or redistricting, whatever you want to call it, aren't those opportunities for a national standard that might make things better?
21: Well, you know, I've been very clear on a few things. One is, I think we need to have national redistricting reform. I think that this is something that Congress needs to move on, should have moved on already. But ironically, the thing that we've seen is, you know, they did not receive a single Republican vote for national redistricting reform. Mm-hmm. In fact, you know, you had Congressman Andy Harris from Maryland, mm-hmm. a Republican Congressman Andy Harris, who voted against it, the only Republican in Maryland who voted against it. But I think there needs to be national redistricting reform. And the reason is because only 8% of all congressional districts are even competitive. 92% of congressional districts mm-hmm. are not competitive. So if you're a Democrat, mm-hmm. your biggest concern is who's going to primary you to the left. If you're a Republican, your biggest concern is who's going to primary me to the right. What that does is, in these congressional races, it pushes everybody to the corners, and then it mm-hmm. makes our politics impossible to be able to manage, because you then have people who are just doing these full sprints to their flanks. And so I do think right. there needs to be national redistricting reform. I do think that, you know, my deep personal belief, and I've held this for a long time, is that for the fastest growing political party in this country is independents. And unfortunately, mm-hmm. oftentimes, their voice cannot be heard until November mm-hmm. because they're not allowed to mm-hmm. vote in mm-hmm. primaries, unless you have open primaries. And so I do think there needs to be a larger rethinking about how can the system now better adapt to the political environment we found ourselves in.
1: Remember, political parties are mere tradition. They're not animals of federal law.
21: That's right.
1: They're not part of the Constitution.
21: That's right.
1: All right. So you thought you had me, Gov, but you don't. And here's why. I agree with you about what is wrong and what must be addressed. What I don't understand is how you can be perceived as better when you're going to do exactly what you oppose.

0: Which is to make it easier for Democrats to control districts in Maryland and maybe get rid of that one Republican and have an 8-0 Democratic number in Maryland. You say, hey, I'm not going to unilaterally disarm. But isn't that being what you oppose?
1: No, I think what it's doing is it's responding to what we are seeing in the conditions on the ground, which I think we have an imperative to do. We would not be having this conversation. Had it not been for Donald Trump and J.D. Vance deciding to look to rig the rules so they can make this pain permanent. We would not be unilaterally or proactively having this conversation if we were not watching all these other elements that are happening, where essentially what the White House is trying to do is trying to alter these rules so that their political party has complete control. What I have done and what we've now done in the state of Maryland is we've said, no, this should not be, our democracy should not be decided by Donald Trump. And it should not be decided, frankly, by the political bosses or political parties on the Democratic side either. You know who it should go to? To the people of Maryland. That we are not going to have this process over a weekend in dark, smoky rooms. We're going to put it to the people of Maryland. Let them decide. And then if the people of Maryland decide in November that they want to have an alteration to the to our Constitution, then we will go forward and do that. If the people of Maryland say they don't, then we won't. But we're not going to do this in, you know, because of an edict from the President of the United States. We're not going to do this because political party bosses decide we're going to do this. We're going to put it to the people of our state and let them decide. I think that is democracy, and I think that's actually the direction that we need to go into.
0: Governor Westmore, I appreciate you coming on to make the case.
1: Thank you so much, Chris.
0: All right, good luck to you. Best to the family going forward. I'll talk to you again, Governor. Governor Westmore, Maryland. 4 minutes and 15 seconds. Up next, we've been talking a lot lately about how we deal with people in this country, mental health, the Lindsey Clancy trial, social media, and its role as something that is a positive or negative. Perez Hilton checks all of these boxes. What he just lived through, live on TikTok, is everything. It is everything that we need to address right now. And you know what's happening on social media? All the wrong reactions. Time to talk. Did you see this? You should have.
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0: We see the Perez Hilton or Mario Lavandero, whatever you want to call him. That's his real name. I think the incident on TikTok is everything that needs to be addressed in society and isn't right now. A provocative question is whether or not TikTok saved his life or nearly ended it. The 48-year-old celebrity gossip blogger who is known for humiliating and being really nasty now needs the grace that he did not give anybody else. And that is a very interesting commentary made by a longtime friend, Rob Shooter, who you're about to hear from here. Last night, people jumped on his TikTok, and he was hurting himself, okay? And it was horrendous and obvious that he was in a psychotic break and hurting himself on purpose. They called 911. Now, TikTok says they did too, but it went on for like 38 minutes. They say, well, there's a problem with whatever. They've got some excuse. I don't know that I buy it, okay? But people stepped up and did the right thing. Authorities got there. They wound up taking him to the hospital, and now he's getting help he clearly needs. So we're not showing you the video because his body was covered, it says appeared to be. All right, we'll talk about that too. I don't know why people are saying this is fake. I really don't. It's so stupid. Anyway, we're not going to show it to you. That's not my choice, okay? News Nation makes that choice. The bosses make that choice, all right? I think we shouldn't censor anything to you. But again, sometimes rules are a good thing. Let's discuss what this was about, what it is, what it wasn't, and what it means, okay? Naughty but nice podcaster Rob Shooter has known Perez for a long time. And I wanted to bring in Dr. Jeff Gardier to talk about what we are seeing here. So, Doc, thank you very much. And Rob, thank you. I'm sorry about what your friend is going through here. And I did take your line because you're right. We should be showing him the grace that he would not have probably shown anyone else. But the headline of appeared to be, do you think there's any chance he faked this?
18: No, I don't. And I think the reason we are questioning this is that he has a reputation of being such a provocateur. For the last 20 years, he's been desperate for attention. And so he has tried to fool people in the past. And this is the boy that cried wolf. I really believe this is a call for help. But I also, too, understand why people do not trust Mario, do not trust Perez. He's got a long history of playing games, of making stuff up, of being reckless. I hope that that is not the case with this horrific video.
0: But Rob also says, Doc, that he also had a lot of stress. and he had been through sepsis, which is a very difficult illness, and maybe some other health maladies, and he had had all this family stress and money stress. How does all of that work to exacerbate potential mental illness?
19: Yeah, I think what we have to look at, you're absolutely right, Chris. He did have this sepsis. He had a really bad flu, and he said that he was really in pain from that. And then he had deep vein thrombosis right after that, which is life-threatening. So in answering your question, when we're dealing with a mental health crisis, it's not just about what the psychological stressors may be. It's multiple stressors, including probably some of these medical issues, interpersonal issues, occupational issues. It sounds like this is a person who's been through a lot, and therefore the culmination of all these things may have led to this, but we'll know more as the days go by.
0: Doc, give us a little insight into the manifestation of illness with self-harm. My understanding, my experience is that this is something that's done in private. It's often shameful to the people doing it. They're doing it so they can feel something. They can have some control over emotion when they're overwhelmed or otherwise fixated on their emotions. He did this so everyone could see. What does that mean in terms of its credibility and its applicability to what kind of illness it is?
19: Yeah, it's hard to say whether if he really wanted to do this, it would be too easy, too flip to say, well, he would have done it in private and gotten it over with. It's obvious that this is someone, from what I can tell, who really wanted to hurt himself. But this is someone who is a creature of social media, as Rob will tell you. And therefore, maybe he's going to something that is familiar to him. His world is about the public. It's about his audience, and therefore bringing the pain to the audience, wanting the audience to be hopefully able to save his life.
0: Rob, I was reading in your comments on this that it makes sense to you based on what you know that was going on with him, which is different than saying you saw this coming.
18: Yeah, I didn't see this coming. What I did know is that he suffered a long time. Anyone that met him in the early days, before he even started his blog, he was a very troubled, very complicated guy. He never quite fit in, and he was always struggling to find friends, and I hope that I gave him an ear, a shoulder to cry on a few nights. He was a guy that I felt deeply sorry for in a certain way. Like, he just didn't fit in, and then the joke he had was that the ultimate outsider started up his own blog, started up his own business, where he then took all the power back. And that's not that unusual. People that are misfits, people that can't fit into regular structures of regular companies. He worked at Star Magazine. When I knew him, he was not very well liked in the newsroom. He was rude to people. He showed up late. So what did he do? He started his own business. Nobody, including me, could have predicted the massive, massive impact that this blog had. I was working with celebrities at the time. It was still in my PR days. Every day, Jessica Simpson, Jennifer Lopez, some of the biggest stars in the world would go on Perez 5, 6, 10 times a day, constantly updating, refreshing. He had an enormous amount of power, and that power has diminished. And while that power diminished, so did his money. So he had financial troubles, and for somebody who really was once, he felt he was he called himself the queen of all media. In the last couple of years, that's not the case. He's fighting for relevancy.
0: Is there something here to discuss for us briefly about social media and the responsibility of a platform? TikTok is saying they notified right away. I don't know that that's true. But the idea of responsibility of what they're putting on, you know, they get a huge litigation pass because of Section 230. You think it's time for us to rethink, Rob? I'll start with you and I'll end with you, Doc. Rethink who makes the rules.
18: Yeah, oh, absolutely, 100%. What social media has done has taken away the gatekeepers. And in many ways, that's a wonderful thing. Now everybody gets a seat at the table. But the downside of that is that there often isn't an adult in the room. And so I think it's a fine line. And the reason it's not being done is it's not easy. Where do we draw the line? Who decides? Difficult.
19: Yeah, absolutely.
0: Doc, how do you see it as a clinician?
19: Yeah, and I see it the same way as Rob. This isn't a situation of where it's not that TikTok saved his life. It's the people who are watching TikTok.
0: Yes.
19: But how many people were traumatized?

0: watching this. And so it should have ended much, much earlier. And we do have to have congressional oversight, and parents need to be more involved on what's on this social media.
1: And this is just a little taste of what's coming with AI. And we better have a real conversation about who's in charge, who owns it, who doesn't, and why and how. Rob, thank you for coming on and helping. I'm sorry about your friend. Doctor, I hope he gets the help he needs, and thank you for helping us understand it. We'll be right back.
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16: 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To the hopes of a boy. To his dreams of playing soccer. To the hands of a surgeon. The long recovery. Until one day. The joy of finally being part of the team.

0: Where does your generosity go? Wherever mercy does.
1: I'm off next week. And I tell you that now early. Why? One, you guys always think something's wrong with me because I don't take much time off, so you're always wondering where I am. I'm taking time off. And I think that's good. I think all of us need time off, not just from work, because a lot of us can't get time off, but you need time off from this. You need time to process and not be inundated all the time. And I'll tell you more about that before I leave. Leland Vitter with his show right now.
2: I have one suggestion for you if we don't talk before you leave. Delete all of your social media apps for the entire week.
1: Okay.
2: And then report back. It's my challenge.
1: All my zero follower counts.
2: Count how many times you instinctively just look at your phone thinking that, like, it's there, I need to look at it.
1: No, I'm not one of those.
2: Okay. All right, good. Well, it's good to know yourself well. Chris, good to see you, my friend. If we don't talk before, have a great vacation. Friends, welcome to the program. Plenty of obvious takeaways from the biggest primary in 2026. You probably heard all of the same talking points and analysis all day long. So tonight, you're going to hear something totally different, because I'll explain the essential lesson from last night that both sides are going to ignore. In fact, they will tell you are wrong for thinking it. That's our Why It Matters segment tonight. It is true, Abdul El-Sayed's victory last night showed the socialist movement is stronger than ever. We can no longer dismiss it as something only happening in deep blue cities and states. Michigan Democrats just nominated is an Islamist terrorist sympathizer. There's no other way to say it. But the key takeaway from last night is that both sides now believe, odd that Republicans and Democrats believe something together, but they believe the winning formula is not to come to the middle and to moderate, but to double down on more of the same partisan politics that has been failing our country and been failing you, the voters, the customers. Hassan Piker, the left's online spirit animal and apparent political guru, sent this message to any Democrat still nervous about supporting Abdul El-Sayed.
3: You are all unbelievably Islamophobic pieces of okay? You literally called the dude a terrorist for months on end and, like, called him a sexist, misogynist, terrorist, bad candidate, doesn't fake doctor when he has, like, two degrees. And now you're going to sit there and be like, well, you know, you've really got to come to me now. Like, what are you talking about?
2: I have read How to Win Friends and Influence People multiple times, and I somehow missed that chapter. But the so-called establishment Democrats were unable to stop the Stalin fan club in their own party. To be fair, they spent $60 million trying to do it, and the party is now losing voters because of it.
4: If El-Sayed wins, I will not vote Democrat. I'll switch over, and I'll vote for a candidate with character.
2: Yeah, and that's sort of the problem, the message you take from that clip, because it's what Republicans are saying all day. It's their dream. El-Sayed's victory allows the GOP to refuse to admit Americans are still hurting or make even modest policy changes to help ease the pain or fix the problems. That's the message the Republicans are taking. Evidence the president while speaking in Vegas earlier.
5: I saw polls today on television. I say, Donald Trump polls on the economy aren't good. The economy is the greatest economy we've ever had by far. The economy aren't good. They're fake polls. The polls were wrong again last night when they thought it would be a landslide victory for a hater of Jews and a hater of Israel. When I watch Abdul, he's full of shit.
2: Democrats said the exact same thing about Trump in 2016. And Trump supporters, they called him deplorables. And then Trump won. Twice. The left says last night's win by El-Sayed, despite getting outspent 11-1, is a sign of enthusiasm and strength. The right thinks the left's anti-American talking points and policies mean they can win with a new slogan, and it's already up all over Michigan. Stop socialism, save Michigan. It'll be Stop Socialism, Save America is going to be coming from the Republicans in the next couple of weeks. I don't know who will be proven right in November, but both are wrong for America. Former New York City Mayor Bill de Blasio, Princeton University political scientist, News Nation political contributor Lauren Wright. Good to see both of you here. Danger and opportunity in crisis always, which I think both parties clearly are in. Do you see either of you, leadership in either party that is willing to bring their party to the middle where the swing voters in Michigan across the country are?
6: Yeah, Leland, I just disagree with your thesis, with all due respect. I think...
2: It wouldn't be fun if you agreed with it. So
6: yeah, there you go. First of all, S.I., you just it's not fair to call him a terrorist sympathizer. That's inappropriate.
2: He refused to say that the Ayatollah is bad and it's good that the Ayatollah is dead.
6: Deepest respect. This whole game of trying to tie people to terrorism, he's a public health doctor who has helped to save lives in Michigan. He is not someone who supports terrorism. The fact he happens to be Muslim is not a reason you can tie him to terrorism.
2: That's
6: and
2: not why I did.
6: The voters of Michigan made a decision after a very, very prominent, hard-fought campaign. He put his issues on the table. He won. And I think this is the point. People are upset with the status quo in this country. It's not working for the middle class. It's not working for the working class. And he said, get money out of politics, Medicare for all, higher wages, things that people are focused on. And that's where I think that swing vote is. By the way, Donald Trump got that kind of swing vote in 2024.
2: So you're proving my thesis.
6: No, I'm saying Donald Trump got that swing vote in 2024 because he spoke to what was wrong with the country. People were feeling the effects of inflation. They felt that the country was not serving them. So I don't think it's about this notion of people are looking for extremism. They want someone who is not part of the status quo, who is speaking to the kitchen table issues. That's why he won.
7: 75% of Democrats say they would vote for a socialist for president. That's just a recent Washington Post polls. There are a dozen like that. I think the mayor is being much too kind to this guy. I don't think you or any responsible government official would say Israel and Hamas are on equal ethical footing. It's just a very controversial thing to say. And I will say you were a friend of Israel when you were mayor. I think the Jewish community loved you for that. And what Mamdani is doing and what Al-Sayed is doing, playing footsie with really very extreme rhetoric, not to even mention the campaign staffers and donations, is very concerning. I think it's okay to say that.
6: Yeah, but something's changed since the time I left office in 2020.
2: Well, hold on, hold on.
7: The politics have changed,
2: but the morality of it has not. But we can sit here and debate Al-Sayed all the time. I think there's a larger point that you brought up. And Lauren, I think this is the important one, which is there enough anger in America that people are willing to overlook what you and I agree about Al-Sayed and vote for him because he's promising to deal with the issues the mayor talked about? This is Trump on Truth Social. Great news for the Republican Party. Al-Sayed, a communist loser who hates Jews in Israel, is the projected winner in his race with the socialist. As usual, the polls were way off on this one. She was not expected to do nearly as well. Now the Democrats' crazy policies will only get worse. And that's the question. Is the message for Republicans out of this, hey, we don't have to do anything because people are going to be so turned off by Al-Sayed?
7: Yeah, it's very cynical, and I would even say irresponsible, but Republicans are not inherently great people. They will stand by and watch this dumpster fire happen in the Democratic Party. Democrats have to fix it. They have to fight it out, and I hope they do. And, you know, for Trump, this is a layup. The only reason Republicans have any shred of hope in the midterms, whether it's probably not in the House, but in the Senate, is because of candidates like this who, whether they call themselves socialists or not, agree with those policies on the DSA website. I don't have to list them. I know you know them by heart. And it's just not where the majority of Americans are.
6: No, wait. Hold on. That's not fair.
7: What's not fair?
6: Because, you know, I find...
2: It may not be fair, but it's accurate.
6: No, it's not accurate. That's the point. I find this fascinating thing on the right to list whatever obscure policy you can find.
7: It's not obscure.
6: Let me finish.
7: Okay.
6: Take it. I was on Sean Hannity last night. He has his list from the DSA website. That's not how voters are thinking. First of all, it is a majority view, and this is what I'm saying. It's different than it was even 4 or 5 years ago. It is a majority view that Israel has done something profoundly bad in Gaza, and the majority of the American people do not support that, and they want to see change. But then go back to the economics. This is a kitchen table election. It's the economy, stupid. We knew that from a long time ago. Right. This is one, if ever there's been one.
2: So either side is going to moderate.
6: Just to finish, Leland, the idea that people are wanting to talk about foreign policy or ideological position, That's not what this is about. They are voting for change, and they want

0: with Nick Fuentes, and they rightfully cut him out of the Republican Party. Why don't Democrats have to be held to the same standard?
1: I think we should be held to a standard of not just, as someone said, one stupid statement, which I also disagree with, but what is their basic view of the world? Piker, Bernie, a lot of progressive Democrats are talking about economic justice. They're talking about a system that is rigged and is hurting the everyday working American. Now, again, this is a majority view. This is what I think is being missed in this whole discussion. A few years ago, you might have said that sounds outlandish. But after what's happened in this economy, after the tax cuts for the billionaires, after the inflation,
0: Turning America into Venezuela is not a majority view.
1: Oh, come on. This is also
2: tax cuts for billionaires.
1: Wait, just
2: hold
1: on.
2: What exactly were they?
1: The Trump tax cuts
2: made taxes more increased taxes by 6% on the top 10% of earners.
1: The Trump tax cuts said to America that the rich will get richer. And he's done it repeatedly. But this notion that anything that's going on is going to be like Venezuela or Cuba or Stalin's time is insane. These folks are talking about, the DSA members are by and large talking about social democratic policies you would find in many Western European nations.
0: I want to get more on a quick final thought here. Because what the mayor's setting up is that there's an enormous opportunity for Republicans here to come to the center and to say to people who are rightfully angry and who feel left behind, who feel like the Trump policies have not worked for them,
2: and say,
0: we hear you, we understand, we're going to do better. We hold control of the House, we control the Senate, and we control the White House, we can do better. And yet there is not a single Republican led by the president willing to do that. Why not?
2: The rules are just completely different. I do think the mayor would agree. We should be able to go through the GOP's policy platform and say what you agree with and what you don't, and you should look at the RNC and what they stand for, and you would say, Democrats, Republicans, look at that and make your decisions based on that.
0: You said I was right.
1: About the policy platform. It's what campaign.
2: You just said DSA.
1: It's what people do in governance, their lead policies they achieve, and it's their lead things they talk about.
0: Hold on. You said I was right. Does that mean that Democrats are vulnerable if Republicans actually do what I said?
1: No. What it means to me is Republicans are absolutely structurally incapable of doing things that would address the needs of working class people. At this point, they've made a decision. They've cast their lot with the wealthy. They're not coming back from it. And Trump can't get out of his own way, witness the war in Iran, which only made everyone
2: And yet, Democrats have the majority of billionaire donors. Why do they have the college-educated rich voters? The Republicans' party is hemorrhaging those people.
1: You and I would agree that our donor class is not leading us in the right direction, but what we're seeing at the grassroots is these progressive policies is what the people want.
0: Failed by the donor class of both.
1: Thank you.
2: You got to come to my class at Princeton.
1: I would be honored.
0: Okay. Oh, boy. Then we're going to both have to listen to her. Then we have to actually take direction from the professor. Bill de Blasio, Professor Wright, thank you. Republicans are torching their chances in Ohio, a deep red state, just to own the libs. Why Republicans are putting actually party over politics.
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8: The Michigan Senate showdown now set for November. I'm Mike Vaccaro, News Nation Washington Bureau Chief. Progressive candidate Abdul El-Sayed narrowly clinching the Democratic nomination against moderate Congresswoman Haley Stevens in the race to replace retiring Senator Gary Peters. For Democrats, winning the Wolverine state in November is vital to their hopes of taking control of the Senate for the last 2 years of President Trump's term. Many saw the close primary as a referendum on the ideological future of the Democratic Party. Stevens was the chosen candidate of the American-Israel Public Affairs Committee, or AIPAC, who gave over $30 million to her campaign. El-Sayed has been critical of U.S. support for Israel and the Congresswoman's AIPAC backing. El-Sayed will now have to unite both the progressive and moderate factions of the party as he takes on former Republican Congressman Mike Rogers, who has President Trump's support in the general election. Economic issues remain chief among voters' concerns as November approaches. A new Reuters Ipsos poll finding that for the first time in a decade, voters narrowly trust Democrats with the economy more than they do Republicans. That's 37% to 36%. I'm Mike Vaccaro, and this is the News Nation Political Minute.
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10: My numbers in fundraising are strong. You know, Speaker Mike Johnson, everyone else, they're standing behind me. No one has told me to get off the ballot.
11: Republicans are torching their chances in Ohio because they can't show leadership. Congressman Max Miller is accused of abusing multiple women, including his ex-wife, Emily Marino, and two-year-old daughter. And yet no one in Republican Party leadership will tell him to drop out. Not even the man third in line for the presidency. Here is House Speaker Mike Johnson.
12: We don't take disciplinary action against members for allegations.
13: Will you tell him to drop out?
12: No, I will tell Max what I tell everyone. These are serious allegations. I'm the father of two daughters who work in Capitol Hill. I mean, the allegations are serious.
13: The president called him. Max Miller said this, that the president called him and told him, you know, things aren't looking good for you.
12: Well, I mean, they don't look good right now, of course. But again, like, what should a speaker do in this case?
11: Does that sound like a leader to you? No. Sounds like a coward and a political pundit. Meanwhile, the rest of his party is, well, following their leadership.
14: I know Max. He's a good person. I mean, I always thought he was a very good person. And I'm going to let the families figure that out.
15: It is a family matter. And I don't have any observations beyond that.
16: Let's focus on letting them sort through this at a family level.
17: I don't know, Mr. Miller. I don't know him personally. I've seen what's unfolded there, and it's heartbreaking.
18: I hope he's able to work it out. I feel badly for him.
11: Ahead of tonight's show, we asked every member of Ohio's Republican Congressional

0: delegation to come on. We also reached out to Ohio's governor, lieutenant governor, and attorney general, all Republican. Every one of the people on this list either said no or didn't get back to us. With us now, the man who used to represent Max Miller's district, former Ohio Republican Congressman Jim Renacci. Congressman, it's good to see you. Thank you. Tell me why I'm wrong that this is horrible for Republicans and the politics shouldn't matter morally. The speaker is completely abdicating his responsibility.
1: Well, here's what I would tell you, Leland, and thank you for having me.
0: Yeah.
1: I'm a big believer in process. I was in Washington. One of the reasons I left Washington is we don't follow process. There is a process right now in this situation in Ohio 7, and that is that Max Miller was elected, received the primary approval to go to the general election. Max Miller is the only one who can step down now. The party can't force him to step down. He has the ability to stay in this only because he was elected in a primary. And I think I'm a big process guy.
0: You and I both know the House The House Ethics Committee's process is designed to work with the efficiency of the Soviet DMV. You were in Washington. I work in Washington. We both know that is true. And the party, you're right, can't force him out. They couldn't force out Graham Plattner in Maine. But enough people stood up and said that we're not going to support him and he should drop out. This isn't about what the party can do. This is about what individual leaders, led by the speaker, can say. They can say we're not going to give any more money. They can say we're not going to run ads in support. They can do an awful lot other than make him drop out. And I'm wondering if you'd be saying the same thing if this was a Democrat.
1: Well, here's the difference, though. And again, I know you're not going to like this word, but these are allegations. And Grant Plattner had allegations against him, too, but he cut and ran. He decided the allegations were more than he could accept. On the other hand, Max Miller has said, wait a minute, these are allegations. They're in the courts. There's a reason they're in the courts, and they're going to be settled in the courts. He believes that the allegations are false, and that's the reason he's staying in. So it doesn't matter who tells him to get out. He believes these are just allegations.
0: Forgive me. And I think Eric Erickson last night, who by no means is a raging liberal, in fact, he's just the opposite, I thought was pretty clear-headed on this. Take a listen.
2: Mike Johnson is a Christian who is a moral man. Where is he publicly on this? Why is the National Republican Congressional Committee not saying they're going to cut off the money?
0: The answer would be politics, and this is what confuses me, because even I have absolutely no faith of leadership, moral leadership by our politicians, but I do have a sense of politics. The Ohio Senate race, Sherrod Brown, a Democratic challenger, former senator, now leads John Houston 48-45. Max Miller is within a point of Brian Poindexter, and in the Ohio governor's race, the Republican is behind to a Democrat. Vivek Ramaswamy is trailing. How is it good politics to have the entire national media focused on Republicans' moral failing in a state that Republicans are in trouble in?
1: Well, look, I'm not going to say it is, but the real problem is, and I was listening to your show before, is it's the Republican Party has not made the right pitch yet. And I got to tell you, one of the things I do now is that we have a polling company. Mm-hmm. Independents have walked away from Republicans.
0: This is exactly why.
1: Well, no,
0: the independents want leadership. They want people who do the right thing and put what's right over party. They want people who view the world as right versus wrong, not left versus right.
1: You know, Leland, here's where I disagree with you. They want people who are listening to them. They're trying to pay their bills. Their rent's expensive. Their utilities are expensive. Their gas is expensive. I could tell you, if they had somebody that, this is one of the reasons the Democrat Socialists are gaining ground, because they're talking to these people. And even though the Democrat Socialists cannot do what they're saying they're going to do, they're saying the right things.
0: Well,
1: that's the reason Republicans are losing. No other reason.
0: We will save that argument for the next time. We're glad to have you. And again, I appreciate anybody who's willing to come on and have the conversation. The entire Ohio Republican delegation was not willing to. So we appreciate it, sir. It's good to see you. Thank you.
1: Thank you for having me.
0: Yeah. Every other TV show, and this is true because I've watched all day, is telling you Abdul El-Sayed barely won last night. And that is technically true. But there is something they aren't telling you that is far more important.
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1: They want us to think that the reason some of us ain't got is because of other people got. But it turns out that the reason so many of us ain't got is because of the system that has corrupted our politics to take it away from us. If you believe like me that you ought to be able to afford your groceries, if you believe like me that you ought to be able to afford your home, if you believe like me that we have a responsibility to stand up and walk with our union so that everybody has collective bargaining rights in this country, I hope that you'll join this movement now.
2: That is Abdu El-Sayed after just barely clinching the Democratic nomination. And his win is certainly far from the double-digit lead he held in most polls. So perhaps the working class really did turn out in droves for him, the people he's talking about. Let's look at the counties where he did best. Ouachita, home of the University of Michigan, a.k.a. the People's Republic of Ann Arbor. Ingham County, home of Michigan State University. Kent County, Kalamazoo, Marquette, all won by double digits, all home to multiple colleges. Abdu El-Sayed is truly the big man on campus. That's right. For all his talk of appealing to the working man who, as you heard, quote, ain't got, he ultimately did best with the soy-drinking latte sociology department faculty lounge crowd. Not exactly the people struggling to get by. In fact, of the five counties with the highest poverty rates in the state, El-Sayed won only one of them. Haley Stevens won by double digits in three of five of Michigan's working-class poor counties. His DSA-adjacent working-class message is resonating. It is not resonating with the working class. Mike Nellis, former senior advisor to Kamala Harris's campaign, author of Endless Urgency on Substack. I subscribe, you should too. News Nation contributor Chris Saliza, author of So What on Substack. I subscribe. You should as well. Gents, good to see you. Nellis, why is the working class of the Democratic Party not supporting the people who run around saying we're so working class?
3: Yeah, well, first of all, I think I should probably hawk your Substack for once and tell everybody to go check out War Notes on Substack now that you've
4: been doing this.
2: Thank you. Thank you.
3: Yeah. I think that there's a longstanding issue here with the DSA and the Bernie Sanders wing that they struggle to appeal particularly to black voters, and then it becomes the sort of self-fulfilling prophecy that they believe that they're appealing to these folks, but they're not. Same thing with Mamdani. There's a misunderstanding of how they won. So if you look at this race where Abdul really, I think everybody basically believed he was going to win by double digits last night, and he did it. It's a wake-up call to his campaign. He's going to have to take it really seriously and go to a lot of those places alongside Haley Stevens and a lot of politicians that don't particularly like each other and try to tell these folks they've got their back and convince them that they're the right candidates. Otherwise, they're going to have trouble defeating Mike Rogers in the fall.
2: So, Liz, I'm glad that Nellis said the thing, right, which is that all of these people in the Democratic Party who ran against Syed and the very few who were actually honest and talked privately about the scariness of some of his ideas are now going to all line up publicly and say, you got to vote for this guy because nothing is worse than Trump.
4: Yeah. As you were showing that data, which is 100% true, look, he cleaned up. If you were under 35 years old and white, you voted for Abdu El-Sayed last night. If you weren't, you might not have. The thing I wonder, Leland, is you're not wrong about the coalition and the problems. And Mike's exactly right. You know, that was Mallory McMorrow standing behind him who dropped out of the race and endorsed him. He needs her. He needs Haley Stevens. He needs Gretchen Whitmer. The only thing is, I think that most of those people in a midterm year with Donald Trump, as unpopular as he is, I know you're a big believer, and I am too, that Democrats need to say what they're for, not just what they're against. I'm not sure that Abdu El-Sayed is going to need to. I think just say Mike Rogers is basically Donald Trump. Do you want that?
2: Right.
4: So it's who this
2: ends up being a referendum on.
4: Yes.
2: And I think there's an important point here. If endorsements mattered in this race, Haley Stevens would be the nominee because she had every endorsement and she had $60 million more dollars and it still didn't work. So El-Sayed has excitement. He has a base. J.D. Vance is now not going after El-Sayed on the terror sympathies and other things, but I think on an interesting attack line, and it's a new one for Republicans, on an economic issue for working class voters, the vice president. Roll the tape.
5: El-Sayed, he's this guy who holds himself out as a working class hero, as a guy who's going to fight for the working class. How does he fight for the working class? By flooding his state and his country with

0: low-wage immigrants. Of course, those people will drive down the wages of the working class. And he also doesn't want to do anything to protect the Michigan auto industry. If you look at the data, Laura, the base of the Democratic Party today is downwardly mobile, hyper-progressive, well-educated people.
1: Now, as you may not like it, I'm trying to figure out what's factually wrong with what J.D. Vance said, and I can't find it.
2: Well, for starters, probably the United Auto Workers of America endorsing Abdul Paul
1: Sayed. Union endorsement doesn't mean a thing compared to actually the rank and file, but go ahead.
2: I mean, the rank and file are the ones who determine the endorsement, but we can, I guess, agree to disagree on that. But I think that J.D. Vance is probably the last person who should be talking about the economy, period, given the fact that, one, he's the least popular vice president in the history of the United States. He's more unpopular than Kamala Harris was at the height of her unpopularity when Joe Biden was president, which is pretty nasty in and of itself. But again, they don't have any solutions to deal with the economy right now.
1: I appreciate that is an answer to a question, just not the question I asked, which is what factually did J.D. Vance have wrong?
2: I mean, I guess I don't have a good answer for you there, but I don't think that's a particularly effective attack from Vance.
1: Okay.
3: The only thing I will say is that I think is smart, and I also am almost certain Donald Trump will not adhere to as a messenger, is to try to make it about immigration, right? Like, immigration is an issue on which the Republican Party, if you look at all of Donald Trump's approval numbers, he's not doing great on him, how people view his handling of immigration, but it's a heck of a lot better than it is on his handling of the economy.
1: Yeah, it's something that fires up
3: inflation. So it fires. We talked about this before, Liam. Fires up the base, right? Which is what they need. The base is not fired up, and maybe you peel off a few independents. I tend to think, look, J.D. Vance, in my opinion, is probably a better messenger than Donald Trump because he's more disciplined than Donald Trump. But Donald Trump is the guy. Like, you know, it's right. And Donald Trump is, but he's talking about the 2020 election. He's like, he's all over the map. He's not going to, if you told me Trump's going to only say that message over and over again until November 3rd, I'd be like, well, that's kind of interesting.
1: Yeah, well, you're making my point that if Trump makes it about all of those things, that it's a referendum on Donald Trump, Republicans lose. The flip side, though, is Al-Sayed has some serious baggage when it comes to his real hatred of Jews and his real embrace of terrorist sympathies. I don't like saying that because he might be a senator, but that just happens to be the truth. Here he is talking today to Jewish voters.
4: Listening to sisters and brothers who said, you know, I want to join this movement because AIPAC doesn't speak for me. Because I understand that self-determination for one people does not require the quenching of self-determination for another people. To all of my sisters and brothers of the Jewish faith, or any faith at all, or no faith at all, I want you to know that my commitment to your safety, my commitment to Jewish safety, is the same commitment that I have to the safety of my own daughters.
1: I think I threw up a little bit listening to that because of just how mind-blowingly hypocritical it is and awful. But this is from the Free Press speaking about Abdul El-Sayed's victory party. There were keffiyehs as far as the eye could see. This is from Olivia Rheingold. This is from his watch party on Tuesday. Keffiyehs on heads, keffiyehs as belts, keffiyeh printed phone cases. Mike, keffiyehs are what Yasser Arafat wore. I've spent a lot of time in the Middle East. It is what the terrorists I used to interview in the West Bank and the Gaza Strip wear as a symbol of the violent intifada to overtake the state of Israel. How does Abdul El-Sayed go through a general election with those kinds of sympathies in a state, I know Michigan well, that is highly patriotic? This is not little Yemen in the Bronx, and it is certainly not Dearborn throughout the state of Michigan.
2: I mean, I think you're a little all over the place in that argument, but I think what Abdul needs to do is go sit down with voters who are uncomfortable with some of the things that he has said in the past, meet with them, listen to what they have to say, and do the best that he can to center their issues at the heart of their campaign, because there are a lot of people who are of the Jewish faith who feel unsafe right now. Now, that said, I think there are also a lot of people who are hiding the criticisms of AIPAC and their spending. They spent $60 million trying to defeat Abdul. They've been meddling in Democratic and Republican primaries. If you don't believe me, go ask Thomas Massie, because they cost him his seat in the most expensive House race in American history. And they've been doing it through shell PAC organizations, as has AI and crypto and other.
1: I'm being told that we have to go. And we all listen to someone. I listen to my producers. Chris Saliza, Mike Nellis, thank you both very much. Appreciate you.
3: Thanks, Lila.
1: One thing is becoming sadly clear. After nearly 6 months, we should probably give up on any meaningful change in Iran. In fact, if you really look at what's happening, President Trump is now willing to accept leaving Iran in a stronger position than when he started the war against Iran. It's a brutal reality politically for Trump, for the security of our nation, and for our Middle East allies, especially when you consider how the war started, with Trump claiming it would end the regime and demanded unconditional surrender. And since then, things have, well, you be the judge of how they have evolved.
5: Very simple, unconditional surrender. That means I've had it.
6: I don't want to do a ceasefire. You know, you don't do a ceasefire when you're literally obliterating the other side.
7: I mean, I view it as very close to over.
6: Iran is a defeated nation.
7: They've taken a pounding like very few people could take. This is a last chance for them to sign a good document. I want to give them every last chance before decapitation.
8: We're knocking the hell out of them.
7: We were all set for the biggest attack since World War II, and they called me, and they said, please don't do it. Let's talk.
1: Yeah, let's talk's a far cry from unconditional surrender. Former U.S. Ambassador to NATO Kurt Volker is with us. Mr. Ambassador, I'm trying to find the bright spot here, and I think the best you could say is the president realized that Iran is a cockroach that is going to survive unless you use force that he seems unwilling to use, and is calling it a day.
9: Something like that, Leland. I agree with that. I agree with the tone of your report up until now. What I think President Trump has decided is that he wants to buy time. He wants to get past the midterm elections. He doesn't want oil prices to spike. He doesn't want gasoline prices to spike. Just look at what the stock market did today. I think President Trump's very happy about that.
1: Yep.
9: So he wants to kick this down the road. Now, that's fine for a month, two, maybe three. Reportedly, the discussion now is about a two-month period of time when the strait is open, and then we see what happens. I would bet you that gets extended to 3 months.
1: Okay.
9: So after that, we'll see.
1: Live to fight another day, and sometimes you have to do that. Domestic political considerations are important. Here is Eric Erickson, who's certainly been a supporter, certainly a conservative, on the Iran war. Roll the tape.
10: The president of the United States is willfully choosing to lose to Iran. And it doesn't have to be. The president of the United States didn't have to go into Iran, but he chose to. And then he pulled his punches on Iran, and he's gone a tit for tat with Iran. We put Iran's navy at the bottom of the Persian Gulf and bragged about it, and they can still close the Strait of Hormuz because we have allowed them to do it.
1: If the rest of the world sees that the American president can be held hostage to, as you point out, domestic political considerations, why do they not use those same Iranian tactics on us after the midterms?
9: They will. I agree with Eric Erickson there. I agree with what you're saying, Leland. I think that people see an American president, an American administration that does not want to take on the heavy burdens that it would take in order to remove this regime. They see that. It doesn't mean that's the end of the day.
1: And yeah, that's
9: so
1: true.
9: I still have hope that President Trump, after the midterms, will say, now we have to finish the job.
1: All right.
9: But right
1: that's a good hope. The other part of it is we have an American people who are not willing to support a president to finish the job. And that says something about where we're at. Ambassador, it's always good to see you. Thank you, sir.
9: Good to see you, Leland.
1: Yeah.
9: Thank you.
1: First wrote about this in War Notes, your chance for an inside look at the show every day. It is free at warnotes.com to subscribe. I'll see you on social media at Leland Vittern. America's biggest cities, and we're in New York tonight, New York being one of them, have surveillance networks that now rival London. Soon they could look like Beijing. We expose the big money watching you like Big Brother.
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35: It's okay, baby, it's okay.
1: This carjacking you're watching there, not to mention kidnapping, was a baby you just heard, 2-year-old in the back seat. It was all stopped by two things: fast-acting cops and something called flock cameras. Flock cameras are AI-powered license plate readers. They are all over America. In fact, there are 120,000 of them. They flag the stolen vehicle in real time as it cruised through Atlanta. And as you saw, a mother and daughter was reunited in under 2 hours. Remarkable police work and technology. So why do so many people hate it? Well, this week, News Nation reported cities in 23 jurisdictions have canceled their flock orders. In cities that won't disable the cameras, Americans are taking matters into their own hands. They have been cut down, painted over, and in Grand Junction, Colorado, well, they did what people in Colorado do. They shot at the flock cameras. Washington Post just reported on another huge risk posed by flock cameras with this headline, how rogue officers turned a nationwide camera network into a tool for stalking. Flock's array of license plate cameras was built to fight crime. At least 50 law enforcement officers have been charged with or accused of misusing it in other systems. Benjamin Franklin warned us about this. Those who would give up essential liberty to purchase a little temporary safety, as Franklin said, deserve neither liberty nor safety. With us now, and this is a real thing, the leader of the ACLU's nationwide effort to, quote, get the flock out, Chad Marlowe, is with us. Chad, good to see you. Welcome to the program.
0: Thank you so much for having me.
1: Somehow this has caught wildfire, the anti-flock movement. Why?
0: I think really what we found is that Americans across the political spectrum don't like the idea of mass government surveillance, especially when we're talking about people who haven't been accused or suspected of doing anything wrong.
1: Right. And what's amazing, right, is Beijing and London have these mass surveillance networks. And especially in the UK, they are very worried about corporate surveillance. All of us, though, have our phones, and Instagram surveils us in ways knows way more about us than the flock cameras do, and we don't care.
0: Yeah, I mean, I think the difference there is that, you know, with your individual device, you can readjust it, you can shut it off, but try not driving somewhere in this country, and that's a very difficult thing to do to protect your privacy.
1: Right. Now, where does this fight go? And to be fair, we asked Flock to come on and join us. We've asked him twice for both segments we've done on this. They have refused. They're kind of going to ground. Where does this fight go?
0: I think it goes everywhere. I think it goes in our local towns and cities where local people can rise up and say, we don't want this technology here. It goes to the state level where they can either say no to it or put real serious guardrails in place to protect civil rights and civil liberties. And it goes up to the federal government. They have a role to play as well.
1: So here is an ad from Flock with police talking about how amazing these cameras are.
2: When we were first looking at license plate readers, we put up a test camera. And within 2 days, a most wanted person who murdered his estranged girlfriend 2 days prior happened to drive under that one test camera.
3: Possible sighting in front of the community center by the train.
2: We were able to stop him and take him into custody. In that moment, we realized the benefit of flock safety and our license plate readers.
1: Flock is just one company that does this. Does the average American have any idea of how much they are surveilled by the government?
0: I think the average American is starting to figure it out. And Flock actually deserves some credit in helping them get there by having a license plate reader they can easily spot. A lot of surveillance we can't spot. So I think Americans are learning more and more about it. And the more they learn, the more concerned they are.
1: What is the danger, though, now of the vigilantes that are tearing these things down, shooting at them, defacing them? There's a fine line here, isn't there?
0: Well, I mean, I think when I hear about those stories, what comes through to me is the idea of frustration. And it is unfortunate that certain Americans feel so frustrated that they don't feel like they can turn to their elected representatives and say, do what I want, protect my privacy, and they're taking matters into their own hands.
1: How do we explain this, though, that many of the places that we have these flock cameras are the biggest American cities run by all Democratic administrations, have been for a while, that promise over and over to protect everyone's civil liberties, and that's the most important thing.
0: So it's actually not. They're throughout all of America. Flock just recently said they have 120,000 cameras throughout the country. So really, whether you live in the biggest American city or the smallest American town, you're probably being watched by a flock camera or another automatic.
1: So you're saying this isn't blue or red?
0: Not at all. It is completely nonpartisan.
1: Well, and it seems as though the backlash to it is also nonpartisan in the anger that is there. Chad Marlow with the ACLU, thanks for coming on.
0: My pleasure.
1: You've figured something out. Get the Flock Out is now trending nationwide. Good to see you. One thing for tomorrow when we come back.
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1: Live look at the White House on this Wednesday night. President Trump returns from the West Coast in a few hours, likely taking Marine One back from Joint Base Andrews. His trip there was A little more eventful than the Secret Service would like. Marine One and an aircraft taking off from Reagan National got a little too close. Katie Pavlich is here to kick off her show with that. Hi, Katie.
18: Yeah, Leland, I've flown in and out of DCA, as you have many, many times, and when I used to see the helicopters in the area, assumed they knew what they were doing. Again, how here we are with a situation that nobody wants, especially the Secret Service.
1: So yeah, after the crash, they would have figured that out the first time.
18: You would think. So we are going to talk all about it
1: with a great show.
18: A bunch of experts. Great to see you, Leland. Welcome to Katie Pavlich Tonight. Well, breaking this evening, we're learning more about another concerning incident at D.C.'s Reagan National Airport. And this time, it involves Marine One with President Trump on board, as we just discussed. The incident happened yesterday when Marine One lifted off from the White House without air traffic controllers at DCA, which is just down the way, pausing commercial flight traffic. Here's air traffic control audio of the tower warning Marine One about commercial traffic. An Embraer 170 jet and Marine One announcing it would hold near the White House before traveling to Joint Base Andrews.
19: One got traffic rotating off runway 1, E-170.
20: Marine One, visual traffic.
19: Marine One, roger.
20: One, we'll be doing a momentary delay.
19: Marine One, roger.
18: The FAA says preliminary safety review found a, quote, momentary loss of separation, after which the aircraft continued to move away from one another. But no commercial aircraft movements should have been taking place at all. The FAA and the NTSB are now conducting a more thorough investigation into the circumstances, including why Marine One's multiple attempts to notify DCA that it was about to lift off with the president didn't translate into the required traffic hold. The White House says President Trump was, quote, never in harm's way, but how close is too close? In January of 2025, a fatal mid-air collision between an American Airlines flight and an Army Black Hawk helicopter spurred new restrictions on helicopter operations near DCA. But were enough lessons learned from that tragedy that claimed 67 lives, and does more need to be done? Apparently so. Let's bring in former Navy Top Gun fighter pilot Matthew Wiz Buckley and retired airline captain and aviation expert Richard Levy. Thank you both for being here tonight. So, Richard, of course, the airspace around DCA, and for those who haven't been here, DCA is just maybe a mile as the crow flies from the White House. It's a notoriously congested area. It's complex. But the situation, especially with the president after that crash, should have never occurred. So what do you think happened here?
21: Katie, I think I have a good explanation. We'll find out what the NTSB says. The Marine One pilots, sharp as they come, called 3 minutes prior to takeoff. That's the letter of agreement. It's what they call an agreement between the White House, Marine One, and the FAA at Washington Reagan. The crew called from the helicopter at a different helicopter pad than they normally use. Ellipsa, I believe is how it's pronounced. Normally they're at the south lawn. Apparently the tower, the FAA tower at Reagan, did not hear the transmissions of the 3 minute warning. When the 3 minute warning occurs, Reagan stops takeoff operations, takeoff and landings. Though what the tower said is whoever's calling, in essence, they said it's broken and unreadable. That's what we use in aviation. You just cannot understand the transmission. So that was the agreement. Apparently, the Marine One had also called the tower and briefed them verbally, because eventually they went to the basis and said, we're fine as briefed. So that's why the aircraft, the Embraer, did take off. They would not have taken off. And they're flying what we call, a departure off of runway 01 to avoid the Capitol and White House. Is called Prohibited Area 56. They flew it perfectly. The Marine One flew it perfectly. They got a little bit close to the 1.5-mile limit, but then they rapidly went opposite directions, Marine One to Andrews and the 175 up the Potomac River. So where we have to fix it is the transmissions from the helicopter to the tower at that particular parking spot.
18: Yeah, so, I mean, Matthew, in addition, you know, the DCA controllers, they didn't pause the traffic, which is crazy, and missing some of these communications from Marine One. Marine One lifted off anyway. Should we be looking at why presidential aircraft lifted off before confirming that commercial air traffic was paused?
2: Well, Katie, absolutely. We should look into this. Sadly, 70 to 80% of civilian aviation mishaps or incidents like this are human error. So anytime we have humans involved, there's the potential to have these mistakes. As you and Leland, talked about last year or a little over a year ago with a mid-air collision, we also had comm issues there. The tower telling that Army crew, hey, do you have that traffic in sight? Yeah, we do. And they clearly didn't. So communications, a big issue here. But Katie, it wasn't that bad.

0: next one, the young men and women Marine aviators, obviously the best in the Marine Corps flying the president. I think there's a lot of other threats out there. I also saw reports of some drones. I'm more worried about drone attacks on these airliners, Katie, than these near midair collisions. They're going to debrief this, but our aviation system is at risk from drone swarms and drone attacks. I guarantee you, sadly, you and I are going to talk about a terrorist attack on a civilian airliner in this country because of a drone swarm. Guarantee.
1: Yeah, we hope not, but yeah, you're absolutely right. And the defenses we have are basically zero when it comes to that kind of drone warfare and terrorism. Richard, but in terms of the miscommunication that occurred here, it's not helpful that the U.S. has faced a chronic shortage of air traffic controllers for years. So, you know, they claim that this workforce issue doesn't affect operations, but from the outside looking in, it seems logical to conclude that it may. Do you think that there's opportunities that need to be expanded for them to get more air traffic controllers so that situations like this or at least happen on a less frequent basis?
2: Katie, that's a good question. Can we use more air traffic controllers in the tower, in the radar rooms? Absolutely. In my opinion, was that a factor in this incident on Tuesday? Not a bit. It's going to be where the helicopter was taken off from and the communications. As soon as the helicopter apparently started to lift off, they had perfect communications. As I mentioned earlier, the normal place at the South Lawn, there's excellent communications back and forth. That's where the investigation is going to lead to the communications there. The folks in the tower at Reagan did a great job. And they pointed out that once Envoy 175 to the Marine One, and Marine One saw it, and then they decided to hold their departure.
0: Mm-hmm. Hey, Katie, real quick, about the staffing issues, mm-hmm. I still think the court case is going through about air traffic controllers in the Obama administration. It was all DEI. If you were a white male, I knew white male military veteran controllers who couldn't even get an interview with the FAA. So Secretary Duffy and this administration are actually going back to hiring qualified people. The last administration under Mayor Pete, they were hiring people into these positions with mental infirmities or mental disabilities. It was absolute insanity. So we're trying to yank the leash in a little bit like this. But the captain's right. This was just a little bit of a comm issue and not a big safety issue. But they're working on the personnel issues. It's been a train wreck, and this administration's cleaning it up.
1: Yeah, Matthew, just a follow-up question on the personnel side. You mentioned that these pilots, of course, are the best that we have in the entire country, in the entire Marine Corps. But this was something that could have been horrifically terrible for the country if this had not ended up being a minor communications problem and things lifted off at the timing that they did, God forbid. So when it comes to military operations and, you know, after an operation or taking the president to Joint Base Andrews and things do not go according to plan, what's the process in ensuring that that doesn't happen again?
0: This is an immediate debrief. And I will say, Katie, they're the second best fighter pilots. Navy fighter pilots are better than the Marine Corps.
1: Fair enough. These are helicopter pilots for Marine One.
0: Exactly. It's an aviation, sadly, Katie, is a self-cleaning oven. Whenever there's an incident, we get together behind closed doors, we take off the name tags, and we rank, and we debrief. We get lessons learned, and we improve our execution so this doesn't happen again.
1: All right. Well, Matthew Wisbuckley and Richard Levy, thank you so much. I won't get in between with the jokes about the Navy, the Marine Corps. Definitely will not get into the Air Force.
0: Air Force is barely on our side, Katie. Come on.
1: All right. Well, thank you, gentlemen. Great to talk to you.
2: Bye-bye.
1: Well, now to this. The armed man arrested at the Trump National Golf Course near Los Angeles has been identified as 38-year-old Janine John Taley. According to federal authorities, the suspect arrested in advance of President Trump's visit to the property for a fundraiser had been spotted on the property wearing an earpiece and filming federal agents making security preparations for the president's visit. The suspect returned days later and claimed to be a State Department employee working security when he was arrested. A search of his vehicle and residence turned up a loaded pistol, legally modified AR platform rifle, hollow point ammunition, body armor, a bail enforcement badge, and notebooks with, quote, concerning statements. Officials say the suspect also faces charges for firearm-related crimes and a 2025 robbery. The latest incident is not the first time an armed individual has been caught on Trump property. Of the multiple attempts to kill President Trump since 2024, the secret

0: to be happening into this person on top of what we already know about him?
1: Well, thank you so much for having me, Katie. I think first things first in this case is they're going to go into his digital. They're going to do a digital forensic deep dive on him. They're going to have to, because they want to know, was he talking to other individuals? Did he become, I guess, essentially radicalized in an online chat room? Who was he talking to in that chat room? Will it lead them down a rabbit hole of other individuals that could be a threat to the president? So in my opinion, I think that's issue number one. But they have a big task at hand, because Secret Service Director Coran said that, you know, these threats are up 40%. So yeah, that is a lot of work for them to monitor, particularly online.
0: Yeah, no, it's true. And especially with the digital impact and reach that people have now, it seems like the threat is just even bigger. Justin, this, of course, was sadly the latest incident of its kind. Do you see any commonalities among the individuals and suspects who have made attempts on President Trump's life? And are there any indications of, like, someone snapping, or is this just a matter of someone taking this into their own hands?
2: Right. So there is this myth of, there's this Hollywood myth of somebody snapping, but really there's a pathway to grievance where somebody, you know, feels some sense of betrayal or, you know, a moral injury, and then they start identifying with that, and they become isolated and fixated, and then decide that they must be the hero. They've got to resolve this conflict. They must act. Then they come up with a plan and start rehearsing. And we can see that all with all these attempts that these individuals had leakage where they were venting, they were isolating, they were rehearsing the, you know, these attempts, and then fortunately they were all stopped. However, people are often, you know, the tipping point, they have a personal crisis and then they're ready to act. So, but we know from the Secret Service research that in terms of demographics, all different types of people, you know, we can't predict the demographics, all types of people can commit these acts, but we know that there's a behavioral sequence typically of what occurs.
0: Yeah, Tracy, you know, in this particular case, you know, him, I trying to identify as a State Department employee. He had a badge with him trying to attempt to be some kind of law enforcement agent. I mean, sometimes when you're in these events and Secret Service is around, or there's a lot of other law enforcement at the UN, for example, people just assume, you know, they're not checking that closely at whether the badge says what it's supposed to or an ID of these people. I mean, is that another threat that we should be worried about for our government officials, as people impersonating law enforcement and breaking through into secure areas where they don't belong?
1: 100%, Katie. And I think that that's really interesting that you bring that up, because we've talked about that a lot in regards to individuals from the Middle East, Al-Qaeda, ISIS, doing things like that. But for some reason, we put blinders on, I think, when it has to do with people here engaging in that kind of behavior. And as you mentioned earlier, this is an individual who essentially cased the golf course first and then came back. And so if he was stopped at that time, why wasn't that followed through with, and why wasn't his identification taken at that time and him visited at his home? And so I think, again, these are chaotic environments. I do understand that, so I don't want to put the blame solely on those individuals.
0: Yeah, of course. Yeah.
1: However, these things do fall through the cracks.
0: Just to follow up on that, Tracy, I mean, when it comes to President Trump and his properties, you know, is there an ability for there to be a increased law enforcement presence to question people who may be walking around and acting suspiciously? I mean, is that the case? Or I know there's an advance team that goes out ahead of the president, but, you know, these people may be casing the property far before the advance team gets there.
1: Absolutely. And I think part of the problem, too, is, as the Secret Service has said, that they are severely understaffed, to be completely honest. And so they are spread thin in terms of that, not to mention, as you said, with all of the different properties. There's nothing wrong with that. The president deserves that level of protection. There's no question. But the problem is they're having to probably rely more and more on local resources and local law enforcement and liaise with them. And that's where a lot of the communication is falling apart. We saw that in Pennsylvania, actually, between the Secret Service and local law enforcement.
0: Right. All right. Well, Tracy Walder and Dr. Justin Dorenzo, thank you for joining us tonight. Great to see you.
1: Thank you.
2: Katie.
0: Well, now to a different type of threat to our country. Jewish

0: 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One organization is called Locks and Loaded. 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Four beautiful children were murdered by their own mother and grandmother in a case that is asking, has us asking how this could happen. The father of those children will join us live to share his side of the story right here on Katie Pavlich Tonight.
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16: The Michigan Senate showdown now set for November. I'm Mike Vaccaro, News Nation Washington Bureau Chief. Progressive candidate Abdul El-Sayed narrowly clinching the Democratic nomination against moderate Congresswoman Haley Stevens in the race to replace retiring Senator Gary Peters. For Democrats, winning the Wolverine state in November is vital to their hopes of taking control of the Senate for the last 2 years of President Trump's term. Many saw the close primary as a referendum on the ideological future of the Democratic Party. Stevens was the chosen candidate of the American-Israel Public Affairs Committee, or AIPAC, who gave over $30 million to her campaign. El-Sayed has been critical of U.S. support for Israel and the Congresswoman's AIPAC backing. El-Sayed will now have to unite both the progressive and moderate factions of the party as he takes on former Republican Congressman Mike Rogers, who has President Trump's support in the general election. Economic issues remain chief among voters' concerns as November approaches. A new Reuters Ipsos poll finding that for the first time in a decade, voters narrowly trust Democrats with the economy more than they do Republicans. That's 37% to 36%. I'm Mike Vaccaro, and this is the News Nation Political Minute.
7: Antenna TV would like you to fill in the blank.
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7: 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Anyway.
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6: A surge in anti-Semitism and hate crime attacks have Jewish Americans looking for ways to protect themselves. A gun club called Locks and Loaded is creating a safe place for Jewish people, especially women and families, to learn how to handle and shoot guns in case they ever need to defend themselves. 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And joining us now is the co-founder, Gail Pearlstein, along with Locks and Loaded member Marla Friedman. Ladies, thank you so much for joining me. It's great to see you. I love seeing anybody exercising their lawful Second Amendment rights. Gail, let's start with you. You've owned guns for over 40 years. Your grandfather was a World War II veteran. Why did you decide to start this club? And what impact did October 7th have on you, especially?
7: Well, it was October 7th. After October 7th, I needed to do something. I really did. I needed to help people. I knew what was going to happen with how the media played out and people's reactions to October 7th. So I knew it was going to drizzle in the United States. And I thought I'd use my skills as a firearms instructor and offer lessons and basic pistol lessons and try to help the community out.
6: Mm-hmm. So, Marla, you were on the opposite side of the spectrum. You were never a gun fan. But of course, October 7th changed your perspective. How are you feeling now about this? And tell us about your process of shooting a gun for the first time.
8: I'm very positive about it. Locks and Loaded is focused heavily on safety and how to handle the gun and in what situations you're permitted to shoot. It's very strict. And the instructors are so helpful. They're with you every minute.
6: So can you expand on that a little bit in terms of the safety briefing that you're getting when you're learning how to use a firearm? Of course, you're doing this for defensive purposes. Can you tell us more about how you're becoming comfortable handling a firearm?
8: Well, they're very strict on the range, how you hold it, where you point it, you know, what people are side by side. And that's sort of the number one feature that you notice. And then once that's done, your instructor will show you how to shoot, how to aim, and how to manage a gun so that you're getting more and more comfortable. I was not comfortable, and now I am.
6: Well, that's great to hear. It's a big responsibility. I'm happy to hear that you're comfortable now. That's wonderful news. Gail, you know, Locks and Loaded has over 1,800 members in 61 different chapters, including in places that have a lot of gun control, like Chicago and New York. So when people sign up for this, what did they tell you and why do they want to be involved? Is it new people? Is it people who already have firearms experience? Is it people from all over the spectrum?
7: No, you answered that question wonderfully. It is. It's people from all over the spectrum. It was at first. It was about 30% new shooters and the rest avid shooters. Now it's growing. It's about a 50-50 split. People are coming in to learn and to be safe, and mainly because they're scared. They have been harassed. They've been threatened. They've been chased. Their children have been harassed. They don't feel comfortable in their own neighborhood. And we are one of the answers to learn how to be more comfortable.
6: Yeah, you're a solution. It's great. Marla, you know, politicians like New York City Mayor Zora Mamdani have been very outspoken, claiming they're just criticizing Israel. But of course, that has, you know, gone into New York City, and the anti-Semitic hate crimes have gone through the roof in that city, and he hasn't done much to prevent them. How do you feel about what he's been doing and saying, and how do you think people in New York can protect themselves against this type of violence?
8: I think he promotes Jewish hatred because he has his goal, which he stated, that this will be

0: Islamic country. We don't accept Western values, and so we're going to replace you. So he's been very upfront about what he wants to do. So I want Jews and allies of Jews to get together and think of a plan. Some people don't want to use a gun. I'm like, fine, just get a plan. Imagine someone comes to your door to take you out, like we had in Germany. What's your plan at that point?
1: Yeah, you really have to think about that. And the mental aspect of self-defense training is almost more important than learning how to defend yourself with a firearm. Of course, you need a firearm to defend yourself, but the mental aspect of it is so crucial and key. We got to run, but Gail, if people want to find out how to join or more about your club, Second Amendment Advocates, where can they find you?
2: Really easy. 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
1: All right. Well, Gail Perlstein and Marla Friedman, thank you so much for joining me this evening, and good luck with the shooting.
2: Thank you so much.
1: Thank you. Well, now to an absolutely tragic story out of upstate New York. Four children were senselessly murdered by their own mother and grandmother, and the entire country is struggling to make sense of it. 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
1: Lindsay Clancy was a mother of three who, like many women, suffered with postpartum issues. Her former nanny said there were no warning signs that Clancy would ever harm her children. But sadly, Clancy strangled her three young children and is now standing trial for their murder, an unimaginable tragedy. And now, in upstate New York, a similar tragedy is being uncovered. Four children had their lives stolen by the two women they trusted the most, their mother and grandmother. Sarah Myers and her mother, Amy Stedman, are believed to have poisoned Myers' four children, Harper, Hudson, Gavin, and Grace Lynn. Their grieving father, Brady Harmon, was separated from them since 2019, but he was excited to reunite with his kids this summer. He and their mother texted back and forth about travel plans, buying new sneakers for the trip, scheduling birthday FaceTime calls while the kids were with their father. He even sent flight information, but nothing could have prepared Brady for what she actually planned to do. Joining me now is the children's father, Brady Harmon. Brady, thank you so much for being here tonight. I know this is a very, very difficult time, and it's an unimaginable loss that you have suffered. First of all, how are you? And how are you managing the process of this?
24: Taking it day by day.
1: Brady, you had been separated from your... Go ahead.
24: I just have good days, bad days, good moments, bad moments.
1: You had, before this incident, you had been separated from your children for over 5 years, but you were scheduled to be reunited with them this summer. Why were you separated from them for so long, and what were you looking forward to doing with them the most?
24: Court system. I sit there and I wanted things in place before I even showed up into New York. I needed the court orders in place to be able to pick up my children. I wanted to do it the legal way, to be able to see them without any incident or anything that would, you know, possibly happen, to be able to do it. And all she did is kept on waylaying it. She had two attorneys. She, I don't know, they quit or she fired them. And I never imagined that she would go up and go this far, especially when she's messaging me back and forth and setting this up.
1: So when you say that the court system, what specifically was she arguing to in court to keep you away from the children for 5 years?
24: Anything and everything, you know, false allegations, just, saying that the kids are, you know, better off, even though I was paying child support, non-court orders, child support for the whole time. When you sit, you know, when you go to court and stuff like that, where you're like, I didn't say that. I didn't agree to that. And you got to pull transcripts. And then you got to get the transcripts just, you know, transcribed and then be able to get the, you know, the lawyer to meet with the court system again, which takes more time and more time. And it just comes up to more delay tactics of keeping me away from the kids and alienating me and not allowing me to have that relationship with my kids, where a 15-minute phone call on FaceTime is constantly ignored. Mm-hmm. or when it is accepted, it's not parent time. It's her monitoring, her watching in the background, her you know, dictating what the kids can and cannot say. I was frozen out of my kid's life.
1: So when did your relationship with their mother go south? And what kind of influence did you see with the grandmother in this, you know, horrific situation? I mean, in the lead up to this, were there signs at all that she was involved? I mean, who was in charge of this situation that you had to be a part of?
24: As far as the who planned this out and everything?
1: Mm-hmm.
24: I was fighting the mom in court, not the grandmother. I never talked to the grandmother since 2019. Mm-hmm. Last time I ever saw her. Same with even the mom herself. I didn't talk to her. It was always through text. There was never a, hey, let's be adults about this. Let's do the best thing for our children. It was always give me, you know, and I will take from her side. And all I was trying to do is trying to do the best thing I could for my kids, period.
1: Can you walk us through what happened and how you found out that your children had been killed?
24: Came home from work. I had a guy coming over to install the boys' door because I could somehow not get it square. And I installed six other doors in our house that, you know, we've been remodeling, getting ready for these kids to show up. And notice there's three cops at my door on the Ring camera. I'm like, great, what did I do now that she's accusing me of? And they just say, are you Mr. Harmon? Yes. Are you Brady Harmon? Yes. We need to come inside. Okay. Can we have a seat? And that's when they sit there and told me that Gavin, Gracelyn, Harper, and Hudson are gone. I'm like, what do you mean gone? Like not home, out of the country, like what? And said so they're dead. I'm like, what do you mean dead? Where's their mom? Where's their grandma? Where are they? And then they're like, all six of them are gone. And there is no feeling I would wish on anyone of hearing that. Because it is the most agonizing, most adrenaline dump of just despair you've ever felt in your life, and you can't fix it.
1: Brady, I know that you had disagreements, to put it lightly, with the mother of your children, but did you ever suspect any mental health issues, or were there warning signs that she could be capable of doing something this horrendous?
24: No. I know she had an accident where she had a TBI. She had seizures. And I know that she did not like the fact that I finally got access to my kids to show them the other side of the family, that she has been creating this narrative that they don't love you, they don't care about you, and to see a total different side to this family that they were

0: taken away from, essentially kidnapped from Utah, and to sit there and fight for so long and have quarters in place and actually have some guidelines and everything that would sit there and make her adhere to it. Mm-hmm. And even then, she still wouldn't.
1: Do you think that she did this to keep your kids away from you permanently?
0: Absolutely. I never thought that she would go this far, though. I figured she'd maybe, run off to Canada or something, but never to the extent of this.
1: In terms of the investigation and where it stands now, what questions do you still want answered? And what do you want the world to know about your children?
0: The answers that I still am seeking. I know they went to the pharmacy and got those things. I don't know the prescriptions they gave them. But I know that my kids were terrified. That Graceland's like, why would you do this to me? Why won't you let me puke?
1: Hmm.
0: And to sit there and stab Gavin. I mean, those two are two peas in a pod. They're always getting into something. Always just, being each other's best friend. And even the Hudson, they were just happy and vibrant.
1: Yeah,
0: boy. And Harper was caring because she dotted over her siblings. She loved them so much.
1: Well, we have photos of your four beautiful children on the screen, and they are beautiful and they look very happy. We are so sorry for what has happened. And we appreciate, Brady, that you came on to talk to us about this, especially in this very difficult time, and look forward to getting some answers. Brady Harmon, thank you very much for joining us. We appreciate it.
0: All right. Thank you.
1: Thank you. More Katie Pavlich tonight after this.
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0: Stadium. 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
14: Welcome back. Well, for good reason, U.S.'s citizenship is the envy of people around the world and a priceless privilege. When it comes to naturalizing new citizens, we should favor quality over quantity. Homeland Security Secretary Mark Wayne Mullen revealed over the weekend just how many people had become naturalized citizens in the past year. Watch.
15: We have hundreds of thousands of people. In fact, we're real close to 900,000 individuals that have been naturalized in the last 12 months.
14: With these numbers, can we be sure that proper vetting is taking place? We know that this process can be and has been exploited. I got to speak about this earlier with Indiana Senator Jim Banks. Thanks for joining us. Always great to see you. So, Secretary of Homeland Security Mullen keeps bragging about this number, 900,000 naturalized citizens, people becoming Americans. That seems really great, but the government also has failed at vetting a number of people, as DOJ says that they're denaturalizing a record number. That great record number is only 25 people. So when you compare 25 to 900,000 and you look at the people who have come here and the list of crimes they've committed after they were naturalized, is there something that Congress can do to enable some more checks on vetting before they have to go through this lengthy process of denaturalization?
16: Yeah, I think so. I mean, Congress has an oversight role here, first and foremost, to make sure that we're doing everything that we can to deport every single illegal that we can find and deport them, arrest them and deport them. And right now we have this debate in Congress over defunding ICE or funding and supporting ICE. The Democrats want to defund or eliminate ICE, and Republicans are trying to do everything that we can to fund ICE long-term to make sure that they can do their job. I mean, if you look at the estimates of what happened when Joe Biden was in the White House, 15 million or more illegals who came into our country. So while I appreciate Secretary Mark Wayne Mullen's emphasis on legal immigration. It's illegal immigration that's changing this country.
14: Let's focus now on politics. Of course, Republicans want to hold the Senate. There was a big primary in Michigan this week. Abdul El-Sayed defeated Haley Stevens, Congresswoman. You know, she was known as the establishment candidate. She actually got right in line to endorse him after she lost that primary, though it was very, very close. Polling shows that Mike Rogers is ahead. However, you know, DSA is on the march. They have a lot of enthusiasm. They also have a lot of resources. What do you think about the way this race is going to shake out and the broader map that Democrats are trying to fulfill because they want to take back the Senate?
16: Well, I live in northern Indiana. I'm not far from the Michigan state line. I spent a fair amount of time there. And I got to tell you, I've never felt better about Republicans keeping the Senate majority, maybe even growing our majority because of what happened last night in Michigan with El-Sayed winning the primary. He is the most extreme DSA-type radical Democrat candidate in the country. And Michigan voters are a lot like Indiana voters and Midwestern voters. So you have a lot of union factory workers and families who want to keep their parents who want to keep their families safe. And then you have El-Sayed who wants to, he wants to eliminate ICE and stop ICE
14: from deportations of violence.
16: He doesn't believe in, many of his radical views are not in line with those conservative union Democrats that make up a lot of the voters in Michigan.
14: And they say things that sound really nice. You know, things are expensive. They say want to make things less expensive, that they want things to be free. So I get all that. And I get that Midwestern voters are common sense pro-American voters. But can they overcome
16: this charisma? But these Democrats are anti-police. They're for open borders. They want higher taxes. By the way, every Democrat in Congress voted against the tax cuts bill that we extended on working class families in this country who deserve tax relief. And Democrats want higher taxes and shared poverty, the socialist policies that would change this country from inside out. That's what they stand for today. And I think most voters in the country, whether or not they're likable or charismatic, at the end of the day, these are candidates that hate America and what America stands for, and I don't think the voters are going to go for that.
14: We'll definitely be watching very closely. I want to ask you one final question. There are new documents today released by the White House. They showed the FBI opened an investigation to whether President Trump was acting as a Russian asset when he fired James Comey in 2017. The president has always called that investigation a witch hunt. Just your response, given we're almost 10 years after that situation.
16: I was a freshman congressman when President Trump got elected, and I can tell you from my firsthand experience how much the Russian collusion hoax derailed progress for this country, the devastation that it caused. It prevented us from doing a lot of good things for America in 2017 and 2018 in President Trump's first term. And a lot of those figures that brought that hoax about have never been held accountable. So I'm glad these investigations are continuing. They deserve to be held accountable for what they did to really halt our country.
14: What does that mean exactly?
16: Well, the Department of Justice, I mean, it's up to them whether this is these are criminal investigations or the Trump administration has taken away security clearances of those who abused them. All of those figures like Dr. Fauci, the hearings last week in the Senate, I mean, these are individuals who abuse their power. They should always be held accountable for it, because if they're not held accountable for it, that invites someone to abuse their power in the future that thinks they can get away with it, too.
14: And that means we have a two-tiered system, because regular Americans don't have the same level of lack of accountability if they make the same decisions. Senator Jim Banks, great to see you. Thank you so much for coming in, and good luck with the rest of the week. I know you're busy.
16: Thank you.
14: Listen to this. Scientists think they have found a secret alien base on the moon. It's not science fiction, folks. Details next.
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14: All right, well, this story is out of this world. A group of Ukrainian researchers believe they have proof of a secret alien base on the moon. They say those dots on the left side of this image are more than 20 UFOs flying to and from the moon's surface. Jesse Weber is here. Jesse, our team did some investigating, and it's not an alien base. It's actually Jimothy. Oh. He's up there causing all kinds of commotion.
11: Wow.
14: It's him just bringing stuff back and forth. Right. And we also learned that his father, who goes by Danny DeVito, they look very similar. He's actually in America doing acrobatics. So he's basically an Olympian who we have to recruit for the next Olympics.
11: Honestly, what a clear, accurate photo you got of him up there. It's amazing. We're going to do a special investigation. Jesse goes up to space.
14: I don't think Jimothy has a short spine. I think he's actually just an alien. So we'll find out.
11: I might have to do that now. You made me think of a segment. Thanks so much.
14: There you go.
0: On the advice of counsel, under the advice of counsel, on the advice of counsel, on the advice

0: Counsel, I respectfully decline to answer based upon my rights under the Fifth Amendment to the Constitution.
1: Happening this morning, Dr. Anthony Fauci is to be held in contempt of Congress for invoking his Fifth Amendment right more than 100 times at a Senate hearing. What happens today tees up a fight with the Justice Department next. And in Michigan this morning, Democrats are gathering to rally around Abdul El-Sayed after his big Senate primary win this week. But the president and Republicans are wasting no time in taking the fight to the Progressive Democrats campaign.
2: You lose your home. You lose your apartment, and that's where the communists will take us 100%. When I watch Abdul, he's full of shit.
3: He's more focused on me and what I'm going to do while we're living through an affordability crisis that is generational.
1: Now, meanwhile, the U.S. appears to be on the brink of a deal with Iran to end fighting and reopen the Strait of Hormuz. But you know this, we've been here before, with even the president warning you never know what could happen. So we'll bring you the latest there as well. Morning, everybody. I'm Marky Martin. Thanks for waking up with us as always. First thing this morning, senators will vote on whether to hold Dr. Anthony Fauci in contempt of Congress. Today's vote, brought by Senator Rand Paul, happening just over a week after Fauci refused to answer any questions on his handling of the COVID pandemic, drawing fire from Republicans.
0: Under the advice of counsel, I respectfully decline to answer based upon my rights under the Fifth Amendment to the Constitution.
4: Who the f*** do you think you were for doing that? You got rich while people were dying.
5: There will be repercussions to your refusal to testify today.
1: Joining me now to break all of this down, I've got John Fishwick. He's a former U.S. attorney for the Western District of Virginia. John, I got a lot of questions coming your way. Big picture here, even if he is held in contempt of Congress, what are the range of outcomes for Dr. Fauci? Or is this mainly just symbolic?
6: No, Marky, this is a serious crime. It's a federal crime. It's a misdemeanor. But if referred to DOJ, and if they prosecute, and if he's convicted for contempt of Congress, he would face up to 12 months in jail and also a $100,000 fine. So it's a serious criminal charge with a lot on the line for Dr. Fauci.
1: What do you think the likelihood of that is, that he would serve jail time or face any fines over this, John?
6: Well, I think we're headed into uncharted legal territory, Marky. I mean, the big question is we've got the constitutional right to a presidential pardon. So Congress says, look, you had to answer our questions. You had complete immunity. Biden pardoned you from 2014 to January 19th of 2025. You had no risk when you testified in front of us. And we were asking you about the time frame when you headed up our country's COVID response. So you had full immunity. Fauci says, look, I'm worried about being prosecuted by state attorney generals. I can also perjure myself when I'm testifying in front of you last week. So therefore, I'm taking the Fifth Amendment. So I think we're headed for a number of legal appeals. I think this issue of which part of the Constitution wins the day is headed to the United States Supreme Court. But if he is found in contempt of court, I think there would be a real risk of jail time because others who have been found in contempt of Congress have gone to jail.
1: Take me back to the GOP argument on this. You know, they're arguing that you can't fear self-incrimination if the previous president pardoned you. Does that argument hold legal water?
6: Well, it absolutely holds legal water. We don't know which right is going to prevail here, but it does, because what Congress says is that's basically full immunity. Biden gave you this full pardon. You can't be prosecuted for anything you did while you were heading up the COVID response. So therefore, you should talk to us. You can't be prosecuted for what you did. And so therefore, when we ask you questions specifically during that time frame of the Biden pardon, you got to answer those questions. And you're in contempt of us and contempt of Congress when you don't answer those questions.
1: And the other sidebar of that argument, I think, too, is you have Senator Rand Paul saying that he waived his right to pleading the Fifth by making that first initial opening statement. Is that a sound argument or is that a stretch from the senator?
6: I think it's a sound argument. I think, again, we're in uncharted legal territory where this has not really come up before. But what Congress says is, say, look, you came in here and you spoke to us. You told us kind of your side of the story. You said that, you know, we were being vindictive. You gave a little bit of response to it. And then you said, hey, wait a second, I'm not taking any more questions. And so what DOJ will say as this case moves forward is you waived your right to the Fifth Amendment. You spoke to Congress. You can't have it both ways. I think that's uncharted legal territory. That, too, could make its way to the United States Supreme Court.
1: Yeah, it was a pretty remarkable hearing. I know you were watching, too, 111 times that he pleaded the Fifth. There's also been talk on social media, John, calling Senate Republicans hypocrites after President Trump pled the Fifth more than

0: 400 times in a prepared statement during a 2022 deposition. What's the difference between that and this?
1: Well, the Fifth Amendment is a cornerstone of our legal justice system, certainly the criminal justice system. So lots of folks over the years have pled the Fifth. Now, there's tremendous, at least for Dr. Fauci, political and reputational fallout from doing it. But I think what folks will need to be watching and keeping an eye on the ball as this thing moves forward is the Fifth Amendment is a cornerstone of our legal justice system. Yes, it looks terrible for somebody who has headed up this COVID response not to answer questions to the American public. But nonetheless, it is a cornerstone of our legal justice system, and that's what the courts will be looking at as they balance that versus the pardon power.
0: So the Senate committee will gather this morning, 7:30 Central Time, I believe, very end of my show here. What happens after the vote? What are next steps?
1: So next steps, Marky, are they will certify this to Vice President Vance, who's the president of the Senate, and then he will forward this resolution to the U.S. Attorney for Washington, D.C., Jeanine Pirro, and I would fully expect her to seek an indictment for contempt of Congress.
0: All right. We'll be taking this live as soon as it happens, teeing us up for another huge day ahead. John Fishwick, always appreciate you, sir. Thanks for your time.
1: Thank you.
0: Now to this, everybody. Developing this morning, a deal to get oil flowing through the Strait of Hormuz again could be inked any hour now. Iranian and Omani negotiators reportedly finalizing a draft to reopen the key shipping route, but it still needs the green light from Iran's supreme leader. The White House may still need to sign off as well. President Trump has spent weeks saying an Iran deal is close and promised a miracle out on the road last night. Take a listen.
2: That as soon as this situation ends with Iran, oil is going to go down to the floor, gasoline's going to go down, and we will have completed something in a short period of time. That is a miracle.
0: News Nation Washington correspondent Corey Smith is live for us at the White House this morning. Corey, is this the Iran deal that people had in mind?
3: Marky, most likely not, but it may be the deal President Trump was hinting at on Tuesday when he was asked about reopening the strait and said, quote, we'll know in 48 hours. Well, that would be today. Look, this would mark a major breakthrough, but critics of the president's strategy here say it would represent a major concession on the part of the United States and leave Iran with more leverage over the strait than it had before the war. Now, we should point out this would be a temporary deal. According to a source familiar with these talks, Iran would control the northern portion of the strait closest to its coastline, and Oman would control the southern side. That's the portion the U.S. military has said is open to commercial traffic. There has also been talk of some sort of fee being collected, with revenue shared by both parties. Now, this agreement would be subject to international maritime law and contingent upon the U.S. lifting its naval blockade. But it could also go a long way in restarting negotiations between the U.S. and Iran on other unresolved issues. Now, in an interview last night, Vice President J.D. Vance addressed the frustration many Americans feel over the lack of clarity coming from the White House on where negotiations stand.
4: I can certainly understand the American people are maybe looking at this and they say, well, it seems like we're making progress and then it seems like we're not. Well, the reality, Laura, is that number one, the Iranians are extraordinarily difficult people. Number two, they have a fractured system. So there are people within their system who want the war to be over. There are also people within their system who are crazy radicals who want the war to continue. Our job is to navigate through that and get the best outcome for the American people.
3: Now, another obstacle in these negotiations is the conflict in southern Lebanon. The good news, peace talks in Rome could resume today after ending early yesterday. That's when Israel launched a new round of strikes in southern Lebanon, claiming Iranian-backed Hezbollah violated the terms of the ceasefire. Marky?
0: And Corey, the other thing I wanted to ask you about, too, do we have any new updates on those suspected Iranian cyber attacks on U.S. water systems? I mean, those have hit multiple states across the country at this point.
3: Yeah, Marky, to that point, we're learning more about where this is exactly happening. According to the FBI, water systems in at least seven states have now been targeted in this growing wave of cyber attacks. First, multiple water systems across Minnesota hacked last week. Officials in Michigan, New Jersey, Georgia, and South Dakota say they were also targeted, and those numbers could grow. The investigation is ongoing, but signs are pointing toward Iran, which, as we know, has targeted U.S. infrastructure going back years now. Marky.
0: All right, Corey, keep us posted if you hear anything more. Appreciate it. Live from 1600 this morning. Well, in just a matter of hours, Michigan Democrats will gather for what they're calling a unity breakfast. Dr. Abdul El-Sayed won the party's U.S. Senate nomination over Representative Haley Stevens yesterday. She has already said she will offer her, quote, full support to El-Sayed and his campaign in the race against Republican Mike Rogers. Let's now bring in our panel. I've got Democrat strategist and a veteran of presidential campaigns, Joe Caiazzo, and Republican strategist Tiffany Smiley. Good morning to both of you. Thank you for your time on a Thursday morning. Let me start just here in Michigan, this concession by Haley Stevens. This breakfast is hoping to serve as this unifying moment for Michigan Democrats. Joe, what can she bring into El-Sayed's camp?

0: Tiffany, President Trump had this to say on the Michigan race at a fundraiser. This was in Vegas just last night. Take a listen.
1: The polls were wrong again last night when they thought it would be a landslide victory for a hater of Jews and a hater of Israel. When I watch Abdul, he's full of
0: Tiffany, your reaction to the president's comments and your reaction to El Sayed's win this week.
2: Yeah, I mean, this is the, I would say, worst case scenario for the Democrats, best case scenario for Republicans in that seat. The Democrats need this Senate seat for a pathway to win the Senate. And now it's a toss up. Mike Rogers is in a really good position to take on El Sayed. Like, he is the most radical candidate that I have certainly seen in my lifetime. It will be interesting to see how the Democrats rally around him and his messaging. He has made his campaign really about some radical foreign policies, anti-Israel. He doesn't want to talk about the Ayatollah because it makes him sad. He literally defends Islamic terrorists, people who chant death to America. So President Trump, you know, obviously has some strong words for this candidate. And so how the Democrats are going to rally behind this and how El Sayed is somehow going to make his campaign now about Michigan will be interesting to watch. Mike Rogers needs to make sure that he pushes back on this and that he Mike Rogers has made his race about Michigan very different than El Sayed's campaign up to this point. Michigan is automotive. It's industrial. And so he will need to be able to bring in independent voters. And I'm curious if some of Stevens voters will either not vote or lean towards a Mike Rogers vote.
0: Yeah, you bring up my next point, Joe. I was going to say the same thing. How do Haley Stevens voters rally around him? Because this is a candidate who has accused Israel of apartheid, genocide, called the Israeli government as evil as Hamas. Stevens is staunchly pro-Israel, received $30 million from AIPAC this race. Why would her supporters vote for him? And why would she endorse him?
3: Because ultimately what's on this ballot is economic opportunity. And every single day, Donald Trump and MAGA Republicans have worked to make the economy more difficult for the working people of this country and of the state of Michigan. Things are more expensive, more chaotic, and there appears to be absolutely no plan. I find it rich that my panelists and Republicans are making this about morals and ethics and values. Donald Trump is one of the most corrupt people to ever hold and run for public office in the history of this country. It is a continual scam. It is nonstop chaos. And at the end of the day, the people who suffer are the people of this country, and they recognize that. Look at the polls around the country. Republicans are in trouble because Donald Trump and these nonsense policies have frustrated the American people.
0: Let me move on to just big picture other elections as we look toward November now. Maryland Governor Westmore was just on our air last night. He was on with Cuomo. He said there's this bipartisan group of governors worried about the Trump administration meddling in the November elections. This is what he had to say.
4: When we're hearing things like the President of the United States talking about nationalizing elections or whatever that means, that's it's not that it just doesn't make sense. It's unconstitutional. When he's talking about things like putting federal agents around ballot boxes, knowing that's voter intimidation. When you're talking about saying that Republican states, certain Republican states, should do mid-decade redistricting, but Democratic states should sit on their hands. Like, we're not watching this. These aren't subtle moves. These are very deliberate and intentional moves. And so I know that the concerns that I have are not just concerns that I have. They are concerns that are shared by governors, both Democratic and Republican, from around the country as well.
0: Tiffany, let me start with you on this one. Are Governor Moore and others right to worry about voter security come November?
2: Look, I think the president is addressing this with the country. The fact is, majority of Americans want the Save America Act. We should have confidence in our voting system. We should show ID to vote. Illegals should not be voting. And I think that's universal across the country. Wes Moore's comments make me wonder if the Democrats are getting nervous because they should be running away with these midterms, and they're not. They're in a really tricky position. Republicans actually have an opportunity to hold the Senate and perhaps even keep the House by maybe some slim margins. So it signals that perhaps Democrats are getting nervous. And if they're referring to the SAVE Act, independent

0: Since even Democrats, majority of Americans are behind safe, secure elections that we can believe in.
1: I have to end it there for now, but Joe Caiazzo, Tiffany Smiley, I know you're with me next hour as well. A lot more questions coming your way. Really appreciate it. We'll check back in. Well, there could be new trouble on the horizon for former FBI Director James Comey. What the White House says he did just before he was fired under the first Trump administration. So we'll get to that in a moment. And then later.
2: I didn't put him in the ground. I didn't put him in the ground. I couldn't do it in the ground. I
3: can't. Oh, you're
1: going to
3: hit women now.
1: Yeah, talk about a bad day at the beach, to say the least. A Democratic congressional candidate in Hawaii throwing obscenities, then throwing fists. What officials say led to the fight in the first place? And we've got a packed show ahead for you this morning. I'll speak with former CDC Director Dr. Robert Redfield about the contempt vote looming against Dr. Anthony Fauci. Republican Congressman Andy Ogles will also join me live to discuss today's primaries in his home state of Tennessee, where the GOP governor just endorsed a challenge against him. Then I'll ask Delaware's Democratic Governor Matt Meyer about Homeland Security Secretary Mark Wayne Mullen's offer to work with Democratic governors when it comes to immigration. Big show coming your way, a lot of questions for them. Keep it right here, A Morning in America.
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17: The Michigan Senate showdown now set for November. I'm Mike Vaccaro, News Nation Washington Bureau Chief. Progressive candidate Abdul El-Sayed narrowly clinching the Democratic nomination against moderate Congresswoman Haley Stevens in the race to replace retiring Senator Gary Peters. For Democrats, winning the Wolverine state in November is vital to their hopes of taking control of the Senate for the last 2 years of President Trump's term. Many saw the close primary as a referendum on the ideological future of the Democratic Party. Stevens was the chosen candidate of the American-Israel Public Affairs Committee, or AIPAC, who gave over $30 million to her campaign. El-Sayed has been critical of U.S. support for Israel and the Congresswoman's AIPAC backing. El-Sayed will now have to unite both the progressive and moderate factions of the party as he takes on former Republican Congressman Mike Rogers, who has President Trump's support in the general

0: election. Economic issues remain chief among voters' concerns as November approaches. A new Reuters Ipsos poll finding that for the first time in a decade, voters narrowly trust Democrats with the economy more than they do Republicans. That's 37% to 36%. I'm Mike Vaccaro, and this is the News Nation Political Minute.
1: Welcome back, everybody. 21 minutes after the hour, the White House has released newly declassified information claiming that the FBI was investigating whether President Trump fired former FBI Director James Comey at Russia's interest back in 2017, just months into the president's first term. The documents allege the investigation was launched due to national security concerns. Joining me now, I have John Michael Rosch. He is the White House correspondent for the Daily Mail. John, thank you for your time. I read your article first thing this morning when I got to work. Is there anything specific that stands out to you in these documents that sheds more light onto why James Comey was fired?
2: Hey, Marky, thank you so much for having me. Good morning. After reviewing the documents, there was a trove of them that was released by the White House Government Transparency Task Force. The lead in that was John Solomon, a former journalist. And what stood out to me was that it seemed that the FBI had already conclusively kind of come out against the Crossfire Hurricane investigation, which was going on into President Donald Trump and his campaign and their alleged connections to Russia. But as this was ongoing, there was not a lot of evidence there. And some of the agents on the case were kind of doubtful that it would push forward. But still, after President Trump in his first term fired James Comey in May of 2017, they started a criminal probe into the sitting president to see whether or not he did that at the behest of Russia, whether he fired James Comey off of Russia's advice, which, of course, was not true.
1: Yeah, and tell me a little bit more about the decision. I think that's kind of confusing, too. This was Trump's FBI at the time, so why would they launch a potentially damning investigation into him? I feel like Kash Patel wouldn't authorize something like this today.
2: Yeah, well, I would presume that would be correct. But at the same time, I think there was still a lot of concerns outstanding as to whether or not the president knew or did not know about any collusion regarding his campaign in Russia. It turns out that he didn't. And Rod Rosenstein, who was at the DOJ at the time, was also kind of, not super confident in these claims. And he was under Trump at the time at the DOJ, and he still pushed forward, allowing this operation to go forward. And it eventually was wrapped up into the Mueller investigation. So if you can imagine, and there's Crossfire Hurricane, which is investigating President Trump and his campaign's ties to Russia. And then after President Trump fires James Comey, they open a new probe called Oxford Comma, and that is specifically to look at whether President Trump fired James Comey at the behest of Russia and if he was acting as a Russian agent. And there was already people within the FBI at this time that were very, uncomfortable with the original Crossfire Hurricane probe. So it is very surprising to see how far that it got.
1: Yeah, the whole thing is fascinating. There are also some new reports. I know that the president has now directed the White House Government Transparency Task Force to identify any other undisclosed evidence of what the administration views as government weaponization because of this very investigation. Do you think anything else is going to surface?
2: Well, I know that John Solomon is a great reporter, and so if he gets more access to FBI files and declassified things, then I'm sure he's going to comb through them and see if there's any more potential wrongdoing or, misaction that was happening in the IC during Trump's first term. I don't have any tips of what he's investigating at this time, but yesterday's release really did show that the FBI was acting kind of on their own regard in starting a criminal investigation to the then sitting president of the United States.
1: And as we mentioned, this probe was launched due to national security concerns. I'm just curious, if something had been found, John, what repercussions would the U.S. and Russia be dealing with now?
2: Well, I don't know quite to say, but I would presume that there would be major implications, right? If the FBI found evidence that then President Trump acted at the behest of Russia, truly, which it didn't find, then there would be larger implications. I'm sure Congress would have had to get involved, and we'd be going through a whole different timeline. But that is not what happened. And, at the time when this investigation was launched, there was already some folks within the FBI who had said there's no there, right? Peter Strzok, who is a central figure in this whole Crossfire Hurricane Russia collusion saga, said at the time, according to these documents put out by the White House, that there was no there in regard to the Trump-Russia collusion, or Trump-Russian collusion claims. So it is surprising to see how far this got, and it was eventually wrapped up in Mueller's, special counsel Robert Mueller's investigation, and that proved that Trump did not collude with Russia.
1: Yeah. Speaking of repercussions, probably a good question for one of my legal contributors, but I presume not good. John Michael Rosch, thank you for your time and excellent reporting. Appreciate you giving us a few minutes on Morning in America. Well, developing this morning, with an Iran deal potentially in its final stages, President Trump is sitting back against claims that the U.S. is running out of firepower. His latest threats over reports of munitions running dangerously low. Plus,
3: we're willing to put in whatever time, whatever work we have to do to safely get the job done. We're not going to go away.
1: ICE officers say they are dialed in to their mission to get illegal immigrants off the streets and out of the country. News Nation goes on an exclusive ride along with officers in just one of the cities, seeing the Trump administration's crackdown. That's up next after break.
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1: It is half past the hour on your Thursday morning, and developing right now, President Trump firing back and threatening consequences over reports that the war with Iran has nearly drained America's weapons stockpiles. The president overnight saying the U.S. has massive amounts of munitions and that many more are being built. The White House also dismissed Washington Post reporting that the president got into a shouting match with Defense Secretary Hegseth over extreme shortages. They say that's fake news. They say it never happened. Joining me now, I've got retired United States Army Brigadier General Sean Harris. General, always good to have you, sir. What do you make of the conflicting messaging on stockpiles between all this exclusive reporting, the president's claims,

0: Is the truth somewhere in the middle?
1: Good morning, Marky. It's good to see you again. You're exactly right. The truth is somewhere right in the middle. We have dropped a lot of rockets at this time in this particular war. What I would tell you is this. As far as the warfighter is concerned, this war here that we're currently in, we have enough munitions to take care of it. But as war planners, we're always looking down the road. And I think that is where the ripper is coming right now and saying, if China or somebody else would do something to the United States, do we have enough systems in place? Because right now we cannot build them fast enough to replace them.
0: Yeah. If you're China right now, how are you watching this? How are you taking note? And what does that mean for other adversaries across the world?
1: You're exactly right. Everybody's watching us very closely. Everything that you and I are talking about right now is out there in open source. The reality of it is we would hope that these things are not right. But based on information that's coming out of the Pentagon, these numbers are very close. We have used up a lot. The question then comes into play, will we be able to replace them in a time enough manner? As you know, or as your audience should know, some of these munitions take up to two to five years to replace them.
0: And the president, as I mentioned just off the top, is denying these multiple reports. He's now threatening to jail those who are talking to reporters and making what he claims are, quote, treasonous statements. But, General, we know that the Pentagon held an emergency meeting on Friday night to address the shortfall. So how do you square that and take us through what you think what was likely said in that meeting?
1: Yeah, you know, right now, cooler heads need to prevail. I will say this. You saw the Secretary of War come out a few weeks ago and testify to Congress asking for billions of dollars. Inside of that paperwork that he was asking for, it actually talks about replacing some of these weapon systems that we have shortages in. So, like I said at the beginning of this interview, somewhere lies in the middle is the truth. And the reality of it is, as we continue for this war to be drawn out, we need to make sure that we're replacing the weapon systems that we have already used up. And right now, we're in the middle of what I would say a ceasefire. But as you know, Marky, we have a ceasefire today and we'll be fully fighting again. And I believe this is the sixth night that we have not actually had any strikes done.
0: Yeah. And all eyes on diplomacy and what's going to stick versus what's not going to stick. I find it interesting, too, General, that Iran and Oman say they're very close to finalizing some sort of framework of a deal to get commercial shipping to pass through the Strait of Hormuz. How in the world is the United States not part of those discussions?
1: Well, you know, right now, the way things are happening in the negotiation piece of this is just not good. There's no other way I can actually say it. The reality of it is if Oman and Iran comes up with an agreement, but at the end of the day, we don't agree with it, then we can get back into another strike situation. So I believe that they should have an agreement. At least that's what they're saying on open source, and they have agreement by Friday. We'll see what happens. But I'm hoping that the Trump administration will come out with his negotiators and give us an update exactly what's going on with this piece of the discussion.
0: Yeah, well, we have gotten no updates since May 5th, if I have that correct, from the Pentagon. You know, we used to get them weekly from Hegseth, from General Kane. Is it about time that those start back up again, sir?
1: If I was giving recommendations to Pete, I would say this, sir. You need to come out and explain to the American people what is going on with this war so that as we get into these situations that we got munitions shortages and all those kind of things, people understand why we're doing it, where we're going, and how we're going to get out of this war.
0: Retired United States Army Brigadier General Sean Harris, always a privilege to have you, sir. Thank you for your expertise.
1: Thank you.
0: Well, the Trump administration's deportation maxing campaign is not letting up. News Nation's Allie Bradley takes us inside an ICE operation in Charlotte, North Carolina, aiming to get the worst of the worst out of the country. She's up next.
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15: Millions and millions of people from invading our country. And as illegal aliens go home, the cost of rent, groceries, and other staples is coming down very fast.
0: President Trump in Nevada last night touting his nationwide immigration crackdown. And according to the nonprofit group, the Marshall Project, the Department of Homeland Security says more than 981,000 people have been arrested and some 948,000 deported since President Trump's return to office. And the Secretary of Homeland Security telling News Nation they're not slowing down on what Trump's borders are recently called deportation maxing.
16: The truth is that we are deporting more people, setting records week after week. Just ICE alone, we arrested 51,000 plus people in the month of July, which is a record that we've ever had. Every one of those individuals are in line to be deported.
0: And this morning, News Nation is getting an inside look at how ICE officers are meeting those goals. Senior border correspondent Allie Bradley went for an exclusive ride-along with a team in Charlotte.
17: The last time we were in Charlotte, North Carolina, we were there as they were conducting at-large operations under former commander Gregory Bovino. Now ICE is back at the helm, making these arrests and working on these deportations of illegal immigrants, but they're doing it alongside a special response team. And News Nation was there exclusively as ICE officers made an early morning arrest. The individual actually had an Interpol red notice out of Ecuador for rape of a child. ICE established that Johnny Alfredo Astembe Chileno was a target. Once he came out of the residence, officers on the special response team, which is essentially like a SWAT arm of the agency, they closed in and made the arrest without incident. Hours later, they were onto their next target for the day. ICE was waiting on him to come out of the house to make sure that they could arrest him because he had kids inside, but the opportunity never presented itself. So teams closed in once again, announced their presence, showing the warrant to the people inside the residence. But when they refused to come out,

0: RT busted down the door with a battering ram. 25-year-old Gilmore Adonis Maris Reyes from Honduras had an active federal warrant for felony reentry, dismissed criminal charges for assault by pointing a gun in possession of cocaine, and he also had a criminal warrant for DUI.
1: We're very much dialed in to these specific individuals, and we're willing to put in whatever time, whatever work we have to do to safely get the job done. We're not going to go away. In this instance, we had a criminal arrest warrant for this individual, and we try to mitigate as many risks as we possibly can, right? We don't want to necessarily go into the house where that's his safe space. We know there's children. We're trying to let him come out where we can safely take him into custody.
0: Kemmerling also saying that their biggest challenge right now is the lack of detention space in North and South Carolina. He says everyone they arrest has to be transported to South Georgia. This, as the administration says, they're not rushing to build new detention centers. Instead, they're expanding the use of existing state and county facilities. And when it comes to airport arrests, Kemmerling says the airport is certainly not off limits for these officers. They'll use information from TSA or other agencies to establish a person is a target. They will then take that lead and find out their whereabouts and the timing that coincides in order to make the apprehension at the airport.
1: If we had received intel that they're going to be transiting or departing the airport, then absolutely, we would move to make an arrest. And I mean, that's something that the agency has always done. When we develop lead sources and you know that somebody's going to be at a specific time and place, you know, you're kind of given an opportunity and you have to take that.
0: Now, Marky, when it comes to those traffic stops and the body worn cameras, Kemmerling tells us that any officer in the Charlotte area that doesn't already have one of those body cameras will have one by the end of the week. He says that every time they conduct one of those traffic stops, they have to make sure they have at least one officer on site with one of those body worn cameras. Marky.
2: Allie Bradley, thank you so much. And also Homeland Security Secretary Mullen spoke with Allie about his offers to work with Democratic governors on immigration enforcement. It is something that he has gotten pushback for from Republicans. Later on in the show, I'll be speaking with Delaware's Democratic Governor Matt Meyer about what that would wind up looking like and whether he has any plans to do so as well. Up next.
3: I know there's always been rules, but I can tell you firsthand, like, that the rules are never followed, right?
2: A renewed effort to shake up college sports nationwide with brand new rules. Why not everybody is on board with the push for this change?
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5: Everybody, 48 minutes after the hour, the FDA has approved the first ever mRNA flu vaccine. It's from Moderna. The vaccine is found to be more than 27% more effective than a standard flu shot. The FDA granted approval for adults aged 50 and up on the condition that Moderna run an additional trial on the 65 and older crowd. Now, Moderna says it takes just 2 to 3 months from picking the flu strain to rolling out the shot, compared with 6 months for traditional vaccines. Hey, this is what I was telling you about before we went to break. College sports players could see some major changes if Congress pushes through a bipartisan bill setting up a whole slate of nationwide rules. Two of the country's biggest conferences are backing the move, but some are pushing back on it. News Nation national correspondent Brooke Schaefer is following this from Miami for us. Brooke, good morning to you. So I know that the Senate just took this major step on the Protect College Sports Act, but its fate is still up in the air. What's the deal?
6: Yeah, hey, Marky, good morning. The Senate has moved the ball, if you will, but it hasn't reached the end zone just yet. Majority Leader John Thune started the process yesterday to bring the Protect College Sports Act up for an initial Senate vote as soon as tomorrow, ahead of the Senate's scheduled August recess. The bill would create national rules for NIL payments, transfers, eligibility, health protections, and enforcement. It would also allow roughly $28 million in extra retention spending. Now, the Big Ten and the SEC, they're now backing this revised bill after months of opposition. Former Alabama football coach Nick Saban says he helped shape it, and he's now making a direct pitch to Congress to move it forward.
7: I think where we're at right now is not really sustainable. We needed some kind of legislation that would give antitrust protection so that lawsuits wouldn't rule the day. It's not perfect, but it certainly addresses 80% of the need.
5: Yeah, I know. Coaches, teams, players everywhere watching this play out, wondering what this means for them in the future. Yeah. Brooke, I know that some schools in Florida are still raising red flags about this bill. What's their problem with it?
6: Yeah, some are watching this pretty concerned. And at least here in Florida, there are two different concerns here, Marky. Florida's University Task Force doesn't want Congress freezing the conference map. The revised bill would block the richest conferences from expanding beyond 19 schools in certain deals. That would matter a lot to Florida State, who's right now in the ACC, but wanting to possibly make a move to a more lucrative conference like the Big Ten, which already has 18 schools. But that pushback, it goes beyond just the realignment of these conferences. Former University of Florida player Derek Wingo now works as an NIL director. He says the bill could give athletes too little time to get advice before making one of the biggest financial decisions of their lives.
8: You know, an athlete can't talk to these agents after whatever it might be, the 2 weeks or 5 weeks at the end of their last collegiate game, and then expect to make one of the most important decisions of their life and who's going to manage that and be the key front person on that in that short period of time, right? That's something that, you know, I really don't agree with.
6: There's also an important clarification, though, too, to all of this, Marky, this morning.

0: happening. At Tuesday's task force meeting, officials talked about a reported requirement that a school changing conferences spend 5 years as an independent. That got a lot of pushback. That requirement right now does not appear on the new revised text. Wow. Markey.
1: Interesting. Okay, we'll be watching and waiting for next steps. Brooke Schaefer, everybody, thank you. Well, Americans are turning more to activities that were once pretty taboo. What's driving the rise in sports betting and daily marijuana use? We'll get with that with Anna Koyman right after the break. And then,
2: in the end, must imagine Fauci believes he got away with it. But still, late at night, even the guilty must become anxious.
1: Senator Rand Paul about to deliver on his vows last week to hold Dr. Anthony Fauci in contempt of Congress. Could the man who was a key player in the nation's COVID response face criminal trouble for pleading the fifth?
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6: As veterans, we've dealt with noise, from chains clanking as they're clamped onto cargo to orders coming down the chain of command. 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
8: At the Y, strength means something different. It means people of all ages being together. 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
17: I didn't put him in the ground. I couldn't do it in the ground. I can't.
18: Oh, you're going to hit women now.
1: Have you seen this video yet? That is Hawaii congressional candidate Kirill Basin getting in a fight and knocked out on a beach. This was in Maui. Police say it started when a man asked Basin to turn down his music. Basin then allegedly threatened.

0: To shoot the man's wife before grabbing a knife. A bystander had to step in, eventually knocking Basin out cold. And Basin was arrested on charges of making terroristic threats and held on $1 million bail. And by the way, this isn't the Democrats' first arrest either. He's been charged previously for assault, with a county councilman getting a restraining order against him. Okay, unwinding from the grind of daily life, what was once taboo for Americans is now pretty mainstream, it seems. Legal sports betting is the biggest source of entertainment. Purchasing marijuana has surpassed cigarette and alcohol sales combined. Morning in America, weekend anchor Anna Koyman is tracking all of these numbers for us. Anna, you know, this kind of makes you pause and think, where are we as a country at this moment that these are so mainstream?
1: Yeah, totally. Good morning, Marky. Good morning to everybody at home. So America's relationship with risk and with recreation is definitely changing, and two new milestones show just how fast. So I'm going to break it down. Since the U.S. Supreme Court struck down the federal ban in 2018, legal sports betting has expanded dramatically. It is now legal in dozens of states, with Americans wagering hundreds of billions of dollars every single year. In 2025, Americans spent roughly $166 billion betting on sports, according to Forbes. That's more than the movie, music, book, and museum industries bring in, not just individually, but combined. And it's not just the sportsbook apps. Prediction market platforms like Kalshi and Polymarket are now letting users bet on everything, as we know, including elections and even war. Industry analysts say tax revenue from sports betting keeps climbing, but critics argue this rapid growth has also fueled an increase in gambling problems, particularly among younger adults and people using mobile betting apps. And now to that second milestone, Marky, that you alluded to. This one involves marijuana. Researchers say the shift reflects changing attitudes and greater availability across the country. So according to the National Survey on Drug Use and Health, an estimated 21.4 million Americans used marijuana on a daily or nearly daily basis in 2025. That's more than the 17.2 million who drank alcohol that frequently and the 19.9 million who smoked cigarettes every day or nearly every day. Researchers say it's the first time daily cannabis exceeds both drinking and smoking daily. Now, public health experts are cautioning that while many adults use marijuana without major problems, frequent use can increase the risk of dependence, cognitive impairment, and of course, mental health concerns, especially for adults and or adolescents rather and younger adults. And addiction specialists are saying that this growing popularity of both sports betting and cannabis points to the same need. We need better public education, responsible use campaigns, and expanded access to treatment for people struggling with gambling or substance use disorders.
0: Wow. Marky? Isn't that something, those numbers, Anna? I don't need to dabble in either, but I would like the free time, which is something I don't have with two littles at home. Anna Koyman, thank you so much for the latest. Remember, everybody, you can catch Anna every weekend on Morning in America, 6 a.m. Eastern, 5 o'clock Central. Hey, it is the top of the hour on your Thursday morning. Here's everything you need to know to start your new day. Let's get to it.
2: On the advice of counsel, I respectfully decline to answer based upon my rights under the Fifth Amendment to the Constitution.
0: Happening in 90 minutes, Dr. Anthony Fauci will likely be held in contempt of Congress for invoking his Fifth Amendment right more than 100 times at a Senate hearing. So what happens today? And if it tees up a fight with the Justice Department next? And then in Michigan this morning, Democrats are gathering to rally around Abdul El-Sayed after his big Senate primary win this week. But the president and Republicans are wasting no time and taking the fight to the progressive Democrats campaign.
3: You lose your home, you lose your apartment, and that's where the communists will take us 100%. When I watch Abdul, he's full of shit.
4: He's more focused on me and what I'm going to do while we're living through an affordability crisis that is generational.
0: Meanwhile, the United States appears to be on the brink of a deal with Iran to end fighting and reopen the Strait of Hormuz. But we have been here before, with even the president warning, you never know what could happen next. Morning, everybody. I'm Marky Martin. Thanks for waking up with us early, as always. So first things first, this morning, senators are about to vote on whether to hold Dr. Anthony Fauci in contempt of Congress. Today's vote, brought by Senator Rand Paul, happening just over a week after Fauci refused to answer any questions on his handling of the COVID pandemic, drawing fire from Republicans.
2: Under the advice of counsel, I respectfully decline to answer based upon my rights under the Fifth Amendment to the Constitution.
5: Who the f*** do you think you were for doing that? You got rich while people were dying.
6: There will be repercussions to your refusal to testify today.
0: Joining me now, I have Professor Peter Pitts, former Associate Commissioner for the FDA and President of the Center for Medicine in Public Interest. Thank you so much, sir, for joining me, as always. So I know that you watched that hearing, as did we last week. Dr. Fauci pleaded the Fifth 111 times on his handling of the pandemic. You think he should be held in contempt of Congress?
7: Well, Mark, good morning. I don't think he should be held in contempt of Congress. I think a lot of his behavior was contemptible. It was egocentric. But at the end of the day, what we've got to do is figure out how to undo the damage these types of poor communications wrought. Lack of faith by the public these days in government, certainly when it comes to public health messaging, that's got to be turned around. And, you know, perhaps, you know, after this hearing, we can kind of help recognize that our priority right now is to right the ship so that people recognize where expertise lies, listens to good advice. And that's, I think, of anything that can happen with Tony Fauci, the best thing. I think pursuing him with contempt of Congress and, you know, a lot of political rhetoric might taste good. It might scratch some itches. But at the end of the day, it doesn't advance the public health. And I think that's really the go-to proposition here.
0: And Professor, what message would a contempt charge for Dr. Fauci send to the rest of the medical community?
7: I think if it sends any message, you know, which I doubt, the message is, listen, when you're talking to the public, you have to be polite. You have to be collegial. You can't talk down to people. The days of do what I tell you to do because I'm a doctor and shut up are over forever. And we've got to recognize that the right people have to deliver the right message at the right time. Tony Fauci, as brilliant as he is, and he's had a fabulous and very important career in public health, was the wrong man at the wrong time. And that's the price we're paying right now. Poor judgment relative to choosing your spokespeople.
0: You know, Dr. Deborah Birx, the former White House COVID response coordinator, told me that Fauci had intimidated others as it pertained to the origins of COVID in China. I'll let you listen to what she said and get your take on the other side.
8: We know two things. No person in a leadership position should be using their position to persuade other scientists to take their point of view. That's the great thing about science, is having that open discussion. And so really having policies around that are going to be critically important. We can't have scientists intimidated in not voicing their opinion. And I think some of that happened when it came down to these two theories.
0: Yeah, Professor, I know you were just saying, you know, the days of doctors talking down to people, those days are over. How common is it for scientists to try and, as she said, persuade others to take their point of view?
7: Well, first of all, that's kind of the pot calling the kettle black. She has a fair share of blame for the same issues as well. But I think it's pervasive. You know, scientists, you know, even well-meaning ones and highly educated ones, people that know what they're talking about, don't know how to speak publicly on issues to convince people that what they're saying is right. And that causes a lack of faith in science. It allows people to go to the internet to, quote unquote, do their own research. I think the point here is, you know, if you allow people to bully you through, and there's a lot of bullying going on, no question about it, led by Tony Fauci, it leads to bad places. And until we recognize the mistakes that we made, we're not going to be able to correct them and move forward in the right direction.
0: And talk to me, too, about the now infamous diary of Dr. Anthony Fauci. You know, Senator Rand Paul released more than 1,100 pages of it. What did you make of some of those entries? And is that common for researchers to keep these kinds of journals?
7: Well, you know, that's Tony Fauci. That's the kind type of guy that he is, you know, for better or worse. You know, my very first day in government, I was told very directly that anything you put on a government computer is government property. Yeah, how he didn't remember that or chose not to think about it, or I thought that he was above the repercussions, is absolutely astounding. And it just reinforces the fact that even very smart people can do very stupid things when they think they're above it all.
0: And lawmakers and scientists still debating the origins of the COVID-19 virus at this point, more than 6 years later. So just to clarify, you don't think today gets us any closer to answers or Dr. Fauci giving us any more clarity on what he knew or his decision-making process?
7: Tony Fauci is old news. I don't really see any value in talking about him anymore. But the value in understanding where COVID came from is extremely important. And also the foundational issue of that we need to pursue all possible scientific leads when it comes to public health issues, whether it's the beginning of COVID or the value of vaccines or a whole plethora of other issues. So maybe, you know, if anything good comes out of the Tony Fauci witch hunt is we've got to treat people with respect. We've got to follow the science where it leads us. And we've got to listen better. And to get that done, we've got to talk more clearly and more friendly and more loyally and more collegially.
0: Yeah. And you say you don't think we need to talk about him anymore. But is he kind of our best shot at getting clarity and answers as to where COVID came from? If not him, then who?
7: I think if we use the Tony Fauci moment as a learning moment, you know, to go forward and do things differently, I think that's great. Unfortunately, I think that, you know, from Senator Paul and others, it's really kind of just a witch hunt to scratch their I don't like Tony Fauci itch. And we've got to do more than that. And this is an opportunity, and I hope we don't miss it.
0: Professor Peter Pitts, we'll be watching here shortly, 90 minutes from now, as I know will you. Thank you for your time and your expertise, sir.
7: My pleasure. Thank you very much.
0: Have a good one. Okay, now to this, everybody. Developing this morning, a deal to get oil flowing through the Strait of Hormuz again could be inked at any hour now. Iranian and Omani negotiators reportedly finalizing a draft to reopen the key shipping route, but it still needs the green light from Iran's supreme leader. The White House may also need to sign off on it as well. President Trump has spent weeks saying an Iran deal is close and promised a miracle while he was out on the road last night. Take a listen.
9: That as soon as this situation ends with Iran, oil is going to go down to the floor, gasoline is going to go down, and we will have completed something in a short period of time. That is a miracle.
0: News Nation Washington correspondent Corey Smith is live for us at the White House. Corey, good morning to you. Is this the Iran deal that people had in mind?
10: Marky, it is not, but it may be the deal President Trump was hinting at on Tuesday when he was asked about reopening the strait and said, we'll know in 48 hours. The day before that, he said this was Iran's last chance. Of course, 48 hours from Tuesday would be today. Now, look, this will mark a major breakthrough in this conflict, but critics of the president's strategy say it would represent a major concession on the part of the United States and leave Iran with a lot more leverage over the strait than it had before the war. Now, we should point out going into this would be a temporary deal, not permanent. But according to a source familiar with the talks going on, this plan would give Iran control of inbound traffic in the northern portion of the strait closest to its coastline, while Oman would oversee outbound traffic on the southern side. That's the portion the U.S. military has said is open to commercial traffic. Now, there's also been some talk of a fee with revenue sharing by both parties, but we know the United States has been adamantly opposed to any sort of tolls being levied in the strait. The proposal would also be subject to international maritime law and contingent upon the U.S. lifting its naval blockade, which is why you have seen some Iranian officials this morning warn that this deal could fall apart if, quote, unspecified third parties interfere, an apparent reference to the U.S. But it could go a long way in restarting negotiations between the U.S. and Iran on the other unresolved issues in this conflict. In an interview last night, Vice President J.D. Vance addressed a lot of the frustration that's out there from Americans who feel there is a lack of clarity coming from the White House on where negotiations stand and how close we are to a deal.
11: I can certainly understand the American people are maybe looking at this and they say, well, it seems like we're making progress and then it seems like we're not. Well, the reality, Laura, is that number one, the Iranians are extraordinarily difficult people. Number two, they have a fractured system. So there are people within their system who want the war to be over. There are also people within their system who are crazy radicals who want the war to continue. Our job is to navigate through that and get the best outcome for the American people.
10: Now, in terms of negotiations between the U.S. and Iran, we know a big obstacle continues to be what's going on in southern Lebanon. The good news, peace talks between Israel and Lebanon could resume today in Rome after they ended early yesterday. That was due to Israel launching a new round of strikes in southern Lebanon, claiming Iranian-backed Hezbollah violated the terms of the ceasefire. Also this morning, Marky, you have Gulf nations chastising Israel for its actions in Gaza as well. So just a lot of moving parts here. We'll see if this deal ultimately comes together.
0: And also, Corey, do we have any new updates on those suspected Iranian cyber attacks on all these U.S. water systems across the country? I mean, do we have clarity yet on who's behind that?
10: Not yet. The investigation is ongoing. The FBI is saying water systems in at least 7 states have been targeted in cyber attacks. Multiple water systems across Minnesota were hit. Michigan.

0: unity breakfast. Dr. Abdul El-Sayed won the party's U.S. Senate nomination yesterday over Representative Haley Stevens. She has already said she will offer her, quote, full support to El-Sayed and his campaign in the race against Republican Mike Rogers. Let me bring back in our panel. I've got Democrat strategist and a veteran of presidential campaigns, Joe Caiazzo, and Republican strategist Tiffany Smiley. Welcome back to both of you. Talk to me about this breakfast. I mean, coming after quite a contentious campaign with just a little bit of mudslinging, a little bit of name-calling, to say the least. Tiffany, I'll start with you this hour. What is this once-fractured relationship between Haley Stevens and El-Sayed? What does it all mean for Mike Rogers come November?
1: Yeah, well, this is best case scenario for Mike Rogers. He really has an opportunity to put an end to a very radical anti-American candidate. I think this shows the Democrats really truly have no leadership. They're heading into a midterm that they should be running away with. And instead, the DSA has won over two dozen races and counting. I think the Democrats are looking for a leader. They're looking for direction. And now they're unifying and getting behind a candidate who has said some really, really radical anti-American things. And he really ran his campaign on some radical foreign policy. He really wasn't about Michigan. And also, he sort of reminds me of Obama in a lot of ways. Came out of nowhere, won a Senate seat. And next, he's president of the United States. But Mike Rogers really has an opportunity to talk directly to the folks in Michigan and deliver. Michigan is an automotive and an industrial state. And I just don't see how Al-Sayed fits that in Michigan.
0: Joe, how awkward is this breakfast? I mean, you have a whole campaign cycle, and now you're sharing coffee and pancakes together this morning. What do you make of them coming together so soon?
2: Let's start here. Just as a reminder to my panelists, Obama won the state twice. Awkwardness, this is not awkward at all. Look, the Democratic Party is a marketplace of ideas, and a long, tough primary is ultimately a good thing. And it pushed to the forefront that the people of the state of Michigan and the country are chiefly focused on policies that will improve their economic situation. And they've got to be, because Donald Trump and congressional Republicans have failed. And all Mike Rogers is just another MAGA Republican who will fall in line behind a president who is woefully unpopular.
0: El-Sayed just spoke after he was declared the winner yesterday. Here's just some of his speech.
3: They want us to think that the reason some of us ain't got is because other people got. But it turns out that the reason so many of us ain't got is because of the system that has corrupted our politics to take it away from us. If you believe like me that you ought to be able to afford your groceries, if you believe like me that you ought to be able to afford your home, if you believe like me that we have a responsibility to stand up and walk with our union so that everybody has collective bargaining rights in this country, I hope that you'll join this movement now.
0: Joe, let me just follow up a quick question with you on this. You're a Democratic strategist. I'm curious, how does El-Sayed get his more progressive message through to Stevens supporters between now and November?
2: Economic populism is popular across the board. We pay too much for housing, for health care, for child care. And the people in charge right now, who are Republicans, are doing nothing to mitigate that.
0: Okay, looking ahead now, let's switch gears. The focus now shifts to Michigan's western neighbor, Wisconsin. Their gubernatorial primary is on Tuesday. Some old tweets from presumptive Democratic nominee Francesca Hong surfaced this week where she called to, quote, cancel Thanksgiving. Tiffany, do you think this six-year-old post is going to come back to haunt her? She has quite a lead in the race, just looking at the numbers, 25 points.
1: Yeah, it's fascinating. Well, in her interviews where she is questioned about it, she doesn't have a very good answer. It should be an easy answer for her, and it's clearly not. She seems incredibly unhappy. She says she's a chef, but I don't see many people wanting to sit at her table. Again, this goes back to candidate quality, and the Dems are in disarray. They are backing these far-left, progressive, socialist, radical candidates. Mm-hmm. It will be interesting to watch, but it's hard to believe that this is the type of candidate the Democrats are putting forward and getting behind.
0: Do you think Republicans should go more after her policies, though? I mean, I feel like has this Thanksgiving post and comment had its moment?

0: the sun, and Republicans need to now go after specific policies as opposed to this?
1: Yeah, I think so. But it's like, what are her policies and what is she going to deliver on? The Republicans should be running away with this and actually talking directly to the voters just about what they will deliver, a vision for a better America in the future. And again, like, the policies that the Democrats are putting forward are not policies that they will be able to deliver on. They're really good at platitudes, and they're really good at trying to pitch a message to voters. And then when they get in office, they do the exact opposite. So I hope voters are aware, and they do their research. And at the same time, that the Republicans make have an ability to make a stark contrast in candidates in the future of the state and the country.
0: Joe, I'll let you put a quick bow on this. Do you like Francesca Hung as a candidate?
2: Of course I do. And I appreciate my panelists projecting here. You know, she talks about people getting elected to public office and then not getting the job done and serving platitudes and talking points. Donald Trump ran on a platform of bringing prices down for working families across this country. All he's done is made life more expensive and more difficult. And the relentless chaos is going to serve as an albatross that will hang across the neck of every Republican running in November.
0: Joe Caiazzo, Tiffany Smiley, I got to end it there. Thanks to both of you for your time this morning. Have a wonderful day, guys. We'll see you again soon. Hey, there could be new trouble on the horizon for former FBI Director James Comey. What the White House says he did just before he was fired under the first Trump administration. Plus, brand new rules could be coming to college sports with a Senate vote as early as tomorrow. The new regulations that could come down for athletes and the pushback that it's facing. And we have got a packed show ahead for you this morning. I'll be speaking live with former CDC Director Dr. Robert Redfield about this contempt vote looming against Dr. Anthony Fauci. And Republican Congressman Andy Ogles will also join me live to discuss today's primaries in his home state of Tennessee, where, by the way, the GOP governor just endorsed a challenge against him. I'll also be asking Delaware's Democratic Governor Matt Meyer about how he plans to work with the Department of Homeland Security on immigration enforcement. That's all ahead.
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0: I'm Marky Martin. 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
1: The Michigan Senate showdown now set for November. I'm Mike Vaccara, News Nation Washington Bureau Chief. Progressive candidate Abdul El-Sayed narrowly clinching the Democratic nomination against moderate Congresswoman Haley Stevens in the race to replace retiring Senator Gary Peters. For Democrats, winning the Wolverine state in November is vital to their hopes of taking control of the Senate for the last 2 years of President Trump's term. Many saw the close primary as a referendum on the ideological future of the Democratic Party. Stevens was the chosen candidate of the American-Israel Public Affairs Committee, or AIPAC, who gave over $30 million to her campaign. El-Sayed has been critical of U.S. support for Israel and the Congresswoman's AIPAC backing. El-Sayed will now have to unite both the progressive and moderate factions of the party as he takes on former Republican Congressman Mike Rogers, who has President Trump's support in the general election. Economic issues remain chief among voters' concerns as November approaches. A new Reuters Ipsos poll finding that for the first time in a decade, voters narrowly trust Democrats with the economy more than they do Republicans. That's 37% to 36%. I'm Mike Vaccara, and this is the News Nation Political Minute.
2: Welcome back, everybody. 23 minutes after the hour and brand new overnight, a civil lawsuit filed by Alec Murdoch has been dismissed. It sought $600,000 in legal fees from the former court clerk in the murder trial of his wife and son. He claimed Becky Hill violated his right to a fair trial. Back in May, Murdoch sued Hill. The South Carolina Supreme Court threw out Murdoch's convictions for killing his wife and son due to Hill making comments to jurors during the trial that impacted deliberations in what it called shocking jury interference. Well, the White House has released newly declassified information claiming that the FBI was investigating whether or not President Trump fired former FBI Director James Comey at Russia's behest back in 2017, just months into the president's first term. The documents allege the investigation was launched due to national security concerns. Joining me now, I've got John Michael Roche, White House correspondent for the Daily Mail. John Michael, welcome back to the show. What stood out to you most as you were poring through these documents, doing your own reporting? Again, I read your article early this morning. What stood out to you, and any more information on why James Comey was fired?
3: Yeah, well, thank you so much for having me. I think the thing that is most stark in these newly released FBI documents are some phrasing that basically says that they wanted to look into whether or not President Trump was an asset of Russia and whether he knew he was an asset or not. That's the claim here. This operation or this investigation called Oxford Comma was a sub-investigation under Crossfire Hurricane. And Crossfire Hurricane was the FBI's 2016 investigation into President Trump's then 2016 campaign and whether it had any connections to Russia. Now, that proved to not be true, but it is interesting to see that just after President Trump, during his first term, fired James Comey in May of 2017, that within days, the FBI started a criminal investigation into then the sitting president, Donald Trump, to see whether or not he fired Comey.
2: Who launched that, by the way? John Michael, who launched that? Because I keep on thinking, if this was Trump's FBI at the time, why would they launch a potentially damning investigation into him?
3: Well, it was definitely his FBI and his DOJ. There's an email showing that Andrew McCabe, the acting director of the FBI at the time, began this, and he told Rod Rosenstein, who was over at the DOJ at the time under Trump, that he was launching this, and Rod Rosenstein didn't do anything to stop it. In fact, this this Oxford Comma investigation later got swept up into the Mueller investigation, and after that was concluded and found that there was no collusion between President Trump and Russia, that the basis for this criminal investigation into President Trump for firing James Comey had no merit. It had no base. And so there was a lot of chatter within the FBI as this was going on about whether or not the fundamental truth of whether or not Trump and his campaign colluded with Russia was even true at the time. And as they were debating this, they launched a criminal probe into the president after he fired James Comey.
2: I know there are also some reports that the president has now directed the White House Government Transparency Task Force to identify any other undisclosed evidence of what the administration views as government weaponization because of this investigation. You think anything else is going to surface?
3: Well, I do know that John Solomon, who's a fabulous reporter that's now working at the White House to kind of comb through these documents, I'm sure has access to further disclosures and emails that he's going to

0: comb through and presumably release at a later date. There's obviously a lot to be said about President Trump and this whole saga with him and the FBI during his first term. And he seems like he's very intent on getting all the truth on that out. And that's what we saw yesterday when these documents were released, showing that the FBI was launching a criminal investigation into the then sitting president, which later turned out to not have any merit or basis.
1: So what comes next? Anything, or is this said and done?
0: Well, I think we're just going to have to wait to see what else John Solomon puts out there. I think that, you know, these documents do show kind of a strange collusion between some people in the FBI wanting to push this agenda forward about connecting Trump to Russia at the time, even though there wasn't a lot of factual basis for it. And if there was any wrongdoing, then I'm sure that John Solomon will be looking into that and probably releasing those files. And if there is wrongdoing, then maybe the DOJ will look at it.
1: John Michael Rosh, I have to end it there. Thank you for your time and thank you for your reporting this morning. Loved having you on the show.
0: Thank you so much.
1: Well, developing this morning, everybody, let's get to this now. With an Iran deal potentially in its final stages, President Trump is hitting back against claims that the U.S. is running out of firepower. His latest threats over reports of munitions running dangerously low. And then later.
2: I didn't put him in the ground. I didn't put him in the ground. I couldn't do it in the ground. I can't.
3: Oh, you're going to hit women now.
1: This video is crazy. A Democratic congressional candidate in Hawaii throwing obscenities, then throwing punches. What officials say even led to this fight in the first place? Also happening right now, you've got a pair of NASA astronauts who are getting ready to step out for a little spacewalk at the International Space Station. They're going to be preparing the ISS for upgrades to its power systems. Those power systems, apparently later on in the year, will provide power to power up future critical missions. Now, NASA says they'll spend about 7 hours working on equipment today. Just so you know, this is scheduled to happen at 7:35 Central Time on the dot. So we're keeping a close eye on the ISS this morning. These two astronauts getting ready. And we'll be back with a lot more right after this on Morning in America. It's good stuff.
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18: 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See terms.
1: Developing out of the Middle East this morning, a deal to fully reopen the Strait of Hormuz is reportedly close, though there's no U.S. involvement in these negotiations. Iran and Oman are meeting today to hammer out details of a framework that would reopen the shipping lanes, but at a cost. Tehran has been insistent on charging mandatory tolls for ships passing through, and the amount would change depending on the cargo value. Joining me once again, I've got retired United States Army Brigadier General Sean Harris. General, welcome back, sir. So we allegedly have this framework for commercial shipping to resume through the strait. What do you think this potential deal is about to look like?
19: You know, it'll be great if we get a deal. But, Marky, the reality of it is the United States is not involved in this. It's between Iran and Oman. So the reality of it is when they actually get this deal, if they get this deal, the question is, will Washington, D.C. agree to it?
1: And it doesn't contain anything nuclear, it sounds like. Am I correct in that? This is all regarding the strait?
19: This is 100% regarding the strait. But the key piece that you mentioned in your report, if they both agree that they're going to charge a toll, that's a no starter for us. And the president has already said on the record that nobody will have to pay a toll to go through the street.
1: Yeah. And President Trump has said that he wants Hormuz to be a major sticking point. Iran asking for between 5% and 7% of the cargo value of each ship. Oman agreeing to 3%. The U.S. is saying none. With these latest talks not even involving the United States, where is the percentage likely to fall? And what leverage does the White House have when we're not even a party to these negotiations?
19: You know, the leverage is going to come right back down to the military. The last 6 nights, we have not had any strikes, which that's a good thing. But the spinoff of it, if this agreement happens and those numbers that you mentioned, those percentages are not zero, then we could get ourselves back into a situation where CENTCOM is dropping bombs again.
1: Yeah. Then you do the math. I think at 7%, that would generate roughly $385 million per day for Iran. I mean, is there a worry that that money would only find its way back to the IRGC and their nuclear programs?
19: 100%. You know, at the end of the day, we have got ourselves in a little bit of a situation where the Strait of Hormuz was open the day before we actually started this war. And then now we're in a situation where Iran has figured out that they could use this as a strategic situation to actually gain money. So I think here in the future, you're going to see the negotiations are going to get real sticky here in the next few weeks.
1: And I know that Lebanese and Israeli negotiators are set to meet for a third day today. Those talks are being brokered by the U.S. in Rome. Israel is refusing to withdraw troops from any villages unless Hezbollah is, quote, fully disarmed. But seeing as the Lebanese government has no control over that group, what's the next step in those negotiations, you think?
19: Yeah, you know, I spent years in Israel and have stood there on the border of Lebanon. And you're exactly right. Lebanon has the country of Lebanon. Lebanon's military has no control over Hezbollah. With that being said, as this negotiation play out, it's going to really take somebody to be able to reach out to that terrorist organization and say, OK, it is time to step down and let Israel and Lebanon come back together and have peace in that particular region.
1: The other thing that you and I were talking about earlier this morning, General, is all this exclusive reporting that just dropped this week saying that the U.S. Army has used up virtually all of its long-range precision missiles. But then the president just came out late last night saying that the United States has a massive amount of weapons in our stockpile. What do you make of the disconnect there?
19: Well, you know, the president would never come out and say that we're in the hurt locker. The reality of it is, it's two systems that we're actually have some great concerns, or at least the warfighters have concerns over, and that's the THAAD system and also the Patriot. Both of these systems are interceptors that actually protect our troops when they're actually overseas and from a defensive point of view. So as the warfighters look at this, if we get back into another strike type situation, we have enough to deal with this war that we're in. However, if China and other places continue to watch and the stockpile keeps going down, it could turn into a long-term problem because you cannot rebuild these systems in a day. Some of them take up to 2 to 5 years to replace them.
1: Lastly, before I let you go, if you were advising the president, what would you tell him next steps should be in this conflict?
19: Our next steps would be 100%. Let's get to an agreement with Iran, making sure that we can actually get the Strait of Hormuz back open, and then put long-term situations in place. Go back and redo the MOU to ensure that both sides understand it. So the next time you kick off your negotiations, everybody's on the same sheet of music and we can keep things peaceful.
1: General Sean Harris, thank you for your time and your analysis as always, sir. Greatly appreciate you having you on the show. Have a great day.
19: Thank you.
1: Well, developing this morning, federal investigators are looking into a potentially dangerous situation that unfolded as President Trump was leaving the White House for his West Coast trip on Tuesday. A plane was allowed to take off from Ronald Reagan Washington National Airport as Marine One was approaching. Take a listen to this air traffic control call.
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21: Marine One, visual traffic.
20: Marine One, roger.
21: One, we'll be doing a momentary delay.
20: Marine One, roger.
1: Now, commercial air traffic is usually paused when presidential aircraft is in the air nearby. But not only was that passenger jet allowed to fly, Marine One still took off despite the confusion with air traffic control. One former Top Gun pilot telling News Nation's Katie Pavlich that that's all something investigators need to look into.
22: Sadly, 70% to 80% of civilian aviation mishaps or incidents like this are human error. So anytime we have humans involved, there's the potential to have these mistakes. As you and Leland, talked about last year or a little over a year ago with a midair collision, we also had comm issues there. The tower telling that Army crew, hey, do you have that traffic in sight? Yeah, we do. And they clearly didn't. So communications, a big issue here.
1: Yeah, it seems like a close call there. The Federal Aviation Administration says Marine One and the departing jet were not actually on a collision course. The president was never in danger, but they are reviewing the incident and plan to implement any corrective actions that they need to. The Senate could be on the way to changing how the country's biggest college sports conferences operate. Check it out.
23: I know there's always been rules, but I can tell you firsthand, like, that the rules are never followed, right?
1: A renewed effort to shake up college sports nationwide with brand new rules. Why not everybody is on board with that push for change? That's up next.
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1: 43 after the hour and happening today, the Senate Agriculture Committee will vote on changes to SNAP benefits where people would be able to buy rotisserie chicken. Now, SNAP has left out all hot foods for years. And during our Hill Summit, Congressman Rick Crawford spoke on why it's important to add this to SNAP.
7: What we've done is we've hit the sweet spot here with hot rotisserie chicken in that it is an ingredient. And so I actually did a video on this. I cook all the time, took a hot rotisserie chicken, did a video on how I turned it into chicken enchilada casserole. That's a value for people that are relying on SNAP benefits.
1: That does make you hungry this morning. Now, on the flip side of things, a bipartisan group of lawmakers and leaders argue that adding rotisserie chicken could lead to massive changes for SNAP, mostly aimed around purchasing groceries and not hot food. So we'll keep you posted there. College sports players could see some major changes if Congress pushes through a bipartisan bill setting up a whole slate of nationwide rules. Now, two of the country's biggest conferences are backing this move, but some are pushing back on it. News Nation national correspondent Brooke Schaefer is following this one from Miami for us. So, Brooke, I know that the Senate just took a major step on the Protect College Sports Act, but its fate is still up in the air this morning.
8: Markey, that's right. The Senate has moved the ball, if you will, but it hasn't reached the end zone just yet. Majority Leader John Thune started the process yesterday to bring the Protect College Sports Act up for an initial Senate vote as soon as tomorrow, ahead of the Senate's scheduled August recess. The bill would create national rules for NIL payments, transfers, eligibility, health protections, and enforcement. Lawmakers sponsoring this bill say it would stop the chaos, they say, in college football right now. Now, the Big Ten and the SEC, they're now backing the revised bill after months of opposition. Former Alabama head football coach Nick Saban says that he helped shape it, and he's now making a direct pitch to Congress to move it forward.
10: I think where we're at right now is not really sustainable. We needed some kind of legislation that would give antitrust protection so that lawsuits wouldn't rule the day. It's not perfect, but it certainly addresses 80% of the need.
1: Okay, so this has the Saban stamp of approval, it seems like. We'll see where it heads next. But, Brooke, why are some schools in Florida still raising red flags about it? What's their problem?
8: Yeah, it's got some stamps of approval, but still a lot of concern, too. Markey, there are, at least here in Florida, two different concerns. Florida's University Task Force doesn't want Congress freezing the conference map. This revised bill would block the richest conferences from expanding beyond 19 schools in certain deals. Now, that could matter a lot to Florida State right now in the ACC, but wanting to make a move to a more lucrative conference like the Big Ten that already has 18 schools. But this pushback also goes beyond just the realignment of these conferences, Markey. Former University of Florida player Derek Wingo, he now works as an NIL director. He says this bill could give athletes too little time to get advice before making one of the biggest financial decisions of their lives.
23: You know, an athlete can't talk to these agents after whatever it might be, the 2 weeks or 5 weeks at the end of their last collegiate game, and then expect to make one of the most important decisions of their life and who's going to manage that and be the key front person on that in that short period of time, right? That's something that, you know, I really don't agree with.
8: Okay, here's another thing that's important to clarify this morning, Markey. At Tuesday's task force meeting, officials talked about a reported requirement that a school changing conferences spend 5 years as an independent. That got a lot of pushback. That requirement does not appear right now on the new revised text. Markey. Right.
9: Interesting. We'll see what happens. I know that schools, teams, coaches, players everywhere watching to see what happens next. Yeah. Brooke, appreciate it. Well, Americans are turning more to activities that were once pretty taboo. What's driving the rise in sports betting and daily marijuana use? So Anna Koyman, all over that story up next. Also happening right now, a pair of NASA astronauts getting ready to step out for a little spacewalk at the International Space Station. They're going to be preparing the ISS for some upgrades to its power systems that will support some other critical missions later on this year. NASA says they'll spend about 6.5-7 hours working on equipment today. You've got astronauts Jessica Meyer and Anil Menon. I hope I'm saying that correctly. But they're about to head out for this walk at 7:35 Central. We're keeping a close eye on them. And we're back with more on Morning in America right after this.
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1: This is what I was telling you about before we went to commercial break. Unwinding from the grind of daily life. What once was pretty taboo for Americans is now very mainstream. Legal sports betting is the biggest source of entertainment. And then purchasing marijuana has surpassed cigarette and alcohol sales combined. Morning in America weekend anchor Anna Koyman is tracking these just wild numbers for us. Both just totally make you pause, Anna. How did we get to this place?
2: Yeah, but look, a lot of the country's doing it. Good morning to you, Marky. Good morning to everybody at home. So America's relationship with risk and with recreation, it is truly transforming right now. Two new milestones are showing us just how fast. I'm going to break it down. So since the U.S. Supreme Court struck down the federal ban in 2018, legal sports betting has expanded dramatically. It is now legal in dozens of states, with Americans wagering hundreds of billions of dollars every single year. Well, in 2025, Americans spent roughly $166 billion betting on sports. That's all according to Forbes. And that is more than movies, music, books, and the museum industries brought in, not just individually, Marky, but actually combined. And it's not just the sports book apps like Prediction Market. These platforms like Kalshi and Polymarket, as I've been reporting, they now let users bet on just about anything you can think of, including elections and even war. So industry analysts are saying that tax revenue from sports betting, it just keeps and keeps climbing on and up. And critics are arguing, though, that this rapid growth has also fueled an increase in gambling problems, not just for fun, but problems, particularly among younger adults and people who use these mobile betting apps, likely because it's just so doggone easy with it in your hand that way. And now to that second milestone we mentioned here, this one involves marijuana. Researchers say this shift is reflecting changing attitudes and greater availability across the country. So what is this trend? Well, according to the National Survey on Drug Use and Health, an estimated 21.4 million Americans use marijuana on a daily or nearly daily basis in 2025. That's more than the 17.2 million who drank alcohol that frequently and the 19.9 million who smoked cigarettes every day or nearly every day. So it's really transforming. These habits really are. Researchers say it is the first time daily cannabis exceeds both drinking and smoking daily. Wow. Now, public health experts, as you can imagine, are cautioning that while many adults use marijuana without any problems, frequent use, of course, can increase the risk of dependence and cognitive impairment, mental health concerns, especially for adolescents and young adults, too. And addiction specialists are weighing in, too, saying that this growing popularity of both sports betting and cannabis points to the same need. It's not just about having fun. Better public education, responsible use campaigns, and expanded access to treatment for people who are struggling with gambling or substance use disorders. Because as we all know, you know, we all have friends or family members or people that we've worked with who've struggled, Mark.
1: Yeah, really good reminders there. But it's also fascinating. You know, I feel like placing a bet used to mean quietly sneaking off to the casino or to Vegas, you know, and now you don't have to leave your couch.
2: I just went to Vegas last weekend, and I was nervous to do anything. My friends were all playing blackjack, you know, and it all happened so fast. I played two hands, and I was done.
1: And then you were buying. No, I'm just kidding. Okay, Anna, thank you so much. You can catch Anna Koyman every weekend on Morning in America at 6 a.m. Eastern, 5 o'clock Central. All right, it's the top of the hour, everybody. Let's get to this.
3: In the end, must imagine Fauci believes he got away with it. But still, late at night, even the guilty must become anxious.
1: Senator Rand Paul about to deliver on his vows last week to hold Dr. Anthony Fauci in contempt. Could the man who was a key player in the nation's COVID response face criminal trouble for pleading the fifth? That's up next at the top of the hour.
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17: What did you get to do?
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17: I didn't put him in the ground. I didn't put him in the ground. I couldn't do it in the ground.
19: Oh, chair thrower.
1: This is an embarrassing day at the beach. That's Hawaii congressional candidate Kirill Basin getting in a fight and knocked out on a beach in Maui. Police say it started when a man asked Basin to turn down his music. Basin then allegedly threatened to shoot the man's wife before grabbing a knife. A bystander had to step in there, eventually knocking Basin out cold. He was arrested on charges of making terroristic threats and held on $1 million bail. And by the way, this isn't the Democrat's first arrest. He's been charged previously for assault, with a county councilman getting a restraining order against him. Also, take a look at this video. A 70-year-old man assaulted during a robbery attempt at a fast food restaurant. This is in Tucson, but this group of bystanders jumping in to stop the crime. Police say the suspect followed the man into the restaurant, tried to steal a backpack from his walker. Three people nearby stepped in and stopped the suspect before he could get away with that backpack. Police didn't end up arresting him later. But just a couple videos that caught our attention, wanted to share them with you this morning. Okay, it is now the top of the hour on your Thursday morning, everybody. Here's everything you need to know to start your new day. Let's get to it.
20: On the advice of counsel, under the advice of counsel, on the advice of counsel, on the advice of counsel, I respectfully decline to answer based upon my rights under the Fifth Amendment to the Constitution.
1: Happening this hour, Dr. Anthony Fauci will likely be held in contempt of Congress for invoking his Fifth Amendment right more than 100 times at a Senate hearing. What happens today tees up a fight with the Justice Department later. Meanwhile, the U.S. appears to be on the brink of a deal with Iran to end fighting and reopen the Strait of Hormuz. But we have been here before. with even the president warning you never know what could happen next. And then, any moment now, a pair of NASA astronauts will step out for a little spacewalk at the International Space Station. NASA says they'll spend about 7 hours working on equipment today. We've got an eye on them and what's to come for the International Space Station. But first, morning, everybody. I'm Marky Martin. Thanks for waking up with us, as always. So in 30 minutes from now, senators are planning to vote on whether or not to hold Dr. Anthony Fauci in contempt of Congress. Today's vote, brought by Senator Rand Paul, happening just over a week after Fauci refused to answer any questions on the handling of the COVID pandemic, drawing fire from Republicans.
20: Under the advice of counsel, I respectfully decline to answer based upon my rights under the Fifth Amendment to the Constitution.
18: Who the f*** do you think you were for doing that? You got rich while people were dying.
20: There will be repercussions to your refusal to testify today.
1: This was quite the contentious hearing last week. News Nation's Tom Dempsey is live on Capitol Hill now. Tom, I see people starting to line up behind you. What more are you hearing about this Senate committee vote this morning?
21: Hey, Marky. Good morning from the Capitol. Look, this Senate Homeland Security Committee meeting kicks off in about half an hour. Like you were saying, it's all taking place behind these closed doors behind me. Not as many people here today. We're not expecting Dr. Anthony Fauci to be here, but the former White House medical advisor of Dr. Anthony Fauci, he faces this vote with the committee voting on possibly to hold him in contempt of Congress. And like you were saying, and that video showed us, this comes after a very contentious hearing last week, where Fauci invoked the Fifth Amendment over 100 times. There were even some curse words during the hearing. But ahead of this vote, and as part of the buildup of this vote, Senator Ron Johnson, he's a Republican from the Midwest, he actually announced that an investigation subcommittee has obtained Fauci's cell phone during his time as White House medical advisor. It was obtained from the Department of Health and Human Services, and Senator Johnson wrote, quote, "Hopefully this device will address many of the questions he refused to answer at last week's hearing." That hearing, again, brought some very heated moments, with Republicans really criticizing Fauci for his handling of the pandemic, some asking mocking questions at times. Democrats, though, described the investigation as biased, with Fauci accusing Senator Paul of being obsessed with trying to prosecute him.
20: It is secrecy that destroys trust. It is arrogance that destroys trust. It is censorship that destroys trust. And it is the refusal to admit error that destroys trust. That loss of trust may be your most damaging legacy.
22: The sole reason he is calling me before this committee is to get me to say something, anything, that could vindicate his repeated public pledges that I end up, in his words, quote, behind bars, unquote.
21: Marky, this meeting kicks off at 8:30 a.m. Eastern time here on Capitol Hill. If or when this committee votes to hold Fauci in contempt of Congress, the case would then be referred to the Department of Justice, which will then decide whether to, or not to further investigate or prosecute the case. Marky.
1: All right. So we'll be taking this live in 25 minutes from right now. Tom Dempsey, stand by. We'll check back in shortly. Let's bring in Dr. Robert Redfield, a former CDC director and senior visiting fellow at the Heritage Foundation. Doctor, a pleasure to have you on the show, sir, as always. In just a matter of minutes, the Senate Homeland Security Committee votes on whether or not to hold Dr. Fauci in contempt of Congress after he pleaded the Fifth 111 times. You think he should be, sir?
23: You know, Marky, I don't know the answer to that. I have a lot of confidence in Senator Paul. I think what Senator Paul's effort was trying to do, and I was disappointed in Fauci not testifying, because we need to rebuild public trust. You know, there's a loss of public trust in the public health institutions and leadership. And I think it would have helped enormously if Dr. Fauci had had the courage just to answer those questions, admit where he made mistakes, tell people the rationale for the recommendations he made, try to help people understand the disconnect between his diary and what he wrote in his personal diary and what was in the his public statements. So big disappointment. I don't know. I mean, I suspect the Congress will vote for hold him in contempt. I don't know what will happen after that.
1: Yeah, I know you think this was a great opportunity for him to tell the truth, admit to mistakes that he made. As someone who's testified in front of this same committee before, what was your read on his decision to plead the Fifth over and over?
23: Well, I'm not a lawyer, and I was on with Alan Dershowitz the other day on one of the shows, and Alan was very aggressive in supporting that this decision that he pleaded the fifth. I personally think it was a mistake in for the American public. It may have been a way to protect him legally. I think he would have done better, though, if he had just told the truth and taken the risk. I know there was a concern of risk that individual states could use this information in prosecutions against him. But, you know, take the risk. Let him, you know, let it be clear that, you know, truth to the American public was more important to him than the risk of being put up on charges by different states, if in fact they would do that and his pardon wouldn't cover him. So very disappointed. I mean, I just really think he should have just answered the questions and been apologetic. I just wrote my book, Redfield's Warning. And if you read my book, every chapter you'll see I say, we got that wrong. In retrospect, I was wrong there. I was wrong on that. You know, I thought we should do this, but, you know, wrong. So I think Tony would do a great service to the nation if he would just explain why he made the decisions and be humble enough to admit that he made mistakes.
1: And if he's not going to talk, I mean, do you think today's contempt of Congress vote would get us any closer to clarity or get us any closer to him sharing more than he has? And if we don't hear any more from him, who else do we hear from to ever get answers, sir?
23: Yeah, it's a real problem. Alan Dershowitz made the suggestion that if Congress, we wanted the truth, and truth was the issue, not prosecuting Fauci, he recommended that Congress give him total amnesty against prosecution with federal supremacy so that the states couldn't prosecute him. And then he would be free to tell the truth and all the truth to the American public. I don't know if he would change his story even with that, but that's what I'm not a lawyer, but that's what Alan Dershowitz recommended Congress do.
1: What specific answers do you still want from Fauci that Americans haven't gotten yet, Doctor?
23: I think he needs to just come clean with the reality that he understood from early on that this virus was created in a lab from research that was funded by the United States government. I think he needs to come clean on some of his recommendations about school closures and business closures. I think he needs to also come clean on the vaccine mandates and showing the American public that those recommendations in retrospect were a mistake. I think if he could just be honest about saying, you know, in hindsight, these things weren't correct, it would do a great deal for our nation. I'm really concerned we're going to have another pandemic. Bird flu pandemic. I think it's going to be quite catastrophic. And in that pandemic, the one thing we need is we need the public to be with us on the public health recommendations we made. Right now, when I was a CDC director, 80% of the American public, 85% of the American public respected CDC. The last poll I saw was down to 35%. Wow. We can't have a public health response if the public, every public person thinks they have to figure things out for themselves because they don't trust the public health institutions or the public health leadership. This is the real harm that I think has been done by the Fauci hearing, was that he just put another nail in the coffin of destroying public trust in our public health leadership.
1: Yeah.
23: And I think by being honest and admitting mistakes and being humble and saying, you know, I got that wrong, I think a lot of the public would be very forgiving and say, hey, wait a minute, these public health leaders, you know, did what they thought they were right. In retrospect, they were wrong. You know, they're not infallible. But I think the position where you just sit there and take the fifth, you know, very few people take the fifth in front of Congress.
1: Yeah, the optics don't look great. We'll see. And it still leaves a question mark this morning if when transparency might come next. We have our eye on, that was a live look, by the way, everybody, just at the room where that the contempt of Congress vote is about to take place. Dr. Robert Redfield, I know you'll be watching along with us. Thank you, sir, for your time on such a big morning. Always appreciate you.
23: Thanks, Mark. You go back.
1: Well, one member of Congress who said Dr. Fauci withheld critical information to protect his own reputation during the COVID pandemic joins me now. I've got Republican Tennessee Congressman Andy Ogles. Congressman, thank you for your time, sir. Appreciate it.
2: Absolutely. Thanks for having me.
1: So you said after Dr. Fauci's hearing that because of his lies, the American people suffered, the economy suffered, and quite frankly, resources were diverted away from individuals. Do you think that a contempt charge gets us any closer to answers from him, or is this mainly symbolic?
2: Well, I mean, I think a little of both. The problem is, as the doctor said, is the trust in the government and, quite frankly,

0: yourself. It's interesting here. You have the support of President Trump, but you don't have the endorsement of your governor, Bill Lee. Let me play what he said quickly.
1: Charlie has stood with President Trump since day one, and now he's running to serve Tennessee's 5th District. To secure the president's agenda, and cut the cost of living, to protect farmland and food security. I know he'll work hard, serve people, and get the job done. Join me in voting for Charlie Hatcher this Thursday, August 6th.
0: Congressman, you voted in line with Trump 100% of the time. Why would Governor Lee not support you?
2: You know, he and my opponent have a personal relationship, but at the end of the day, during COVID, I was county executive in the state of Tennessee. We had the authority, and I refused to shut my community. There was a lot of pressure from the governor and his administration for county mayors, county executives to close our communities, and I would not comply. I stood by the state constitution and, quite frankly, the emergency powers law, which is 58-2-107, which actually restricts what you can and can't do during a state of emergency. So I stood for freedom and for liberty and didn't cower to the folks like Fauci who were trying to make Americans comply when they were lying to the American people. And so from that time, the governor and I think a lot of the governor, but he and I have butted heads on that issue. And so it's not surprising to me. But look, the gold standard for endorsements and the endorsement that matter is President Trump's. I'm also endorsed by Speaker Mike Johnson and the leader of the conservative movement, the founder, Jim Jordan. And so if you want a fighter and a true conservative, I'm a member of the House Freedom Caucus and one of the most conservative members of Congress, which is why I have a liberal Kamala Harris super PAC attacking me right now, spending $2 million against me because they don't want a conservative
0: like
2: me. Is
0: that the Invest in Tomorrow coalition?
2: That's right. Absolutely.
0: Yeah. What's your response to them, by the way?
2: Well, you know, you have a billionaire out of California. He's a billionaire making millions upon millions of dollars from government subsidies. That's not the role of government to give billionaires subsidies. We have veterans killing themselves at a rate of 20 to 22 a day. Our veterans could use that money. We have third graders who can't read or write when they finished the third grade. The probability of them going to prison is off the charts. We have kids who could use that money, not some rich liberal in California who's a billionaire.
0: Republican Tennessee Congressman Andy Ogles, I've got to end it there for now, but thank you for your time, sir, on
2: Absolutely.
0: Election day nonetheless. Really appreciate it. I know you've got a full plate.
2: Yes, ma'am. Thank you.
0: Well, Homeland Security Secretary Mark Wayne Mullen coming in hot, telling News Nation exclusively that no matter a state's stance on immigration, he's got a job to do.
3: If you want to work with us, great. If you don't, we're still coming.
0: How he says he's going to operate with Democratic states and how Democratic leaders are receiving that message. Let's take a live look in Washington, D.C. Right now, a Senate panel is preparing to vote on whether or not to hold Dr. Anthony Fauci in contempt after he refused to answer questions last week while under subpoena. We'll bring that to you live the moment it happens, scheduled for 7:30 Central Time, so 15 minutes from now. Also happening right now, a pair of NASA astronauts getting ready to step out for a spacewalk at the International Space Station. They're going to be preparing the ISS for upgrades to its power systems that will support critical systems and missions later on in the year. NASA says they're going to spend about 7 hours working on equipment today, so we're wishing them the best. A safe mission, a spacewalk. And a safe spacewalk. Say that 5 times fast. And we're back with more right after this.
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2: The Michigan Senate showdown now set for November. I'm Mike Vaccaro, News Nation Washington Bureau Chief. Progressive candidate Abdul El-Sayed narrowly clinching the Democratic nomination against moderate Congresswoman Haley Stevens in the race to replace retiring Senator Gary Peters. For Democrats, winning the Wolverine state in November is vital to their hopes of taking control of the Senate for the last 2 years of President Trump's term. Many saw the close primary as a referendum on the ideological future of the Democratic Party. Stevens was the chosen candidate of the American-Israel Public Affairs Committee, or AIPAC, who gave over $30 million to her campaign. El-Sayed has been critical of U.S. support for Israel and the Congresswoman's AIPAC backing. El-Sayed will now have to unite both the progressive and moderate factions of the party as he takes on former Republican Congressman Mike Rogers, who has President Trump's support in the general election. Economic issues remain chief among voters' concerns as November approaches. A new Reuters Ipsos poll finding that for the first time in a decade, voters narrowly trust Democrats with the economy more than they do Republicans. That's 37% to 36%. I'm Mike Vaccaro, and this is the News Nation Political Minute.
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14: Minutes after the hour, and DHS Secretary Mark Wayne Mullen facing a new test as he lays out President Trump's immigration crackdown, putting his stamp on how he's operating this department. In a News Nation exclusive, Mullen says that he's going to try and find common ground with Democratic states, whether they like it or not.
15: We have illegals in their states, too. So I have to work with that state to some degree. That doesn't mean we're soft on crime. So why wouldn't we go into that area? Why wouldn't we build those relationships? Why wouldn't we work with those governors and find a common ground of saying, if you want to work with us, great. If you don't, we're still coming.
14: Joining me now, I have Democratic Delaware Governor Matt Meyer. Governor, always a pleasure to have you on the show, sir.
16: Good morning.
14: Good to see you. As you know, this is an incredibly polarizing issue. Mullen says he's willing to work with Democrats on this. Essentially, he's not looking for a fight. He's looking for partners. Do you believe him, Gov?
16: I generally agree with that. I'm co-chairing along with Governor Cox of Utah, a Republican, a bipartisan group of governors who want immigration to work for people here in Delaware. And for me, as a grandson of immigrants, came to this country not speaking English. We need an American immigration system that chooses dignity and opportunity over pain and cruelty. At the governor's meeting just last week, when they asked four governors, two Republicans, two Democrats, if the immigration system in our country is working in their states, not a single governor raised their hand. Mm. We're eager to get together, find places. There's obviously sharp disagreement. Just in the statement that Secretary Mullen gave now, I can find three ways I disagreed. We're not going to agree on everything, Democrat, Republican governors, but we're really interested in coming together, find areas of common ground so we can move forward. For me, that starts with stopping poorly trained law enforcement, federal law enforcement officials coming into safe communities, pulling people out of Target, out of chicken farms, arresting them, incarcerating them, and trying to get them out of the country when all they're here doing.

0: is trying to live their American dream.
1: I wanted to ask you more about this bipartisan task force. I know alongside you, not only Spencer Cox, you've got Kevin Stitt, you have of Oklahoma, of course, Wes Moore of Maryland. And I was watching this Bloomberg interview that the four of y'all were doing together not long ago, where you said that you were all in a room together and having this this conversation about immigration reform, and you realized, hey, we have a lot more in common than we even anticipated. Where did you find common ground across the aisle?
0: Well, I think there's some common ground on dignity and opportunity for all people. I think there's clearly common ground on the inefficiency of our immigration services. Put aside a lot of what we're reading on the news and we hear about, it's fundamentally wrong that in America in 2026, if you're an immigrant here who's working hard, who's followed the rules, have a legal right to get your papers, get your work authorization, get your authorization to be a student, get your green card, get your citizenship. Things that should take minutes or days are taking months and years. That's wrong. There's clear bipartisan agreement on that. And quite frankly, I think there's agreement on sort of, we want our local law enforcement to handle law enforcement. When there are criminals in our community, no matter where they're from, if they're immigrants, I think you won't find a governor in America who says we don't want them out of our community. And we're willing to work with Homeland Security to make sure that's possible.
1: I know that was another point that Wes Moore was making. You're not going to find another governor across America, Republican or Democrat, who doesn't want to remove the worst of the worst either. I'm curious, what feedback are you getting from other Democrats on this? And what's your message to those who aren't willing to join this task force just yet?
0: Well, our task force is a committee. It's a small group of governors that's going to propose things to the broader group of governors. Listen, much of the disagreement I hear from Democrats, I agree with to an extent. Right now, ICE is in our communities in a way that's unprecedented in American history. We in Delaware have safe communities. Our public safety is better today than it's ever been. We have well-trained law enforcement officials. What I hear from many Democratic governors is this must start with ICE needs to stop coming into communities where we don't want them. I tend to agree with that. Whether we can reach agreement with Republican governors on that, I don't know. What's really happening at a higher level is you have the president in the White House seeing life that's increasingly unaffordable for Delaware families. You see working families, a mother of three I was with last week who's working three jobs and still has trouble paying for gas and her power bill. Basic problems are not being solved, and the president's focus is on attacking Iran. The president's focus is on inflicting tariffs. Right now, our immigration policy, we're spending $2,300 per taxpayer, per American taxpayer, on our immigration enforcement. That could, instead of spending on that, we could keep 12 million people on health care. We could give over 100 million people food assistance. We could provide nearly 10 million American families with housing. Sure. We don't do that. Instead, we're focusing on something that's not a problem for most governors.
1: And so what would your message be? Because obviously you're taking steps to work across the aisle. Just as it pertains to immigration in this conversation, what would your request to DHS and the Trump administration be moving forward when it comes to how they're handling this crackdown?
0: Let's dissolve ICE.
1: What could they improve in order to garner more cooperation and support from more blue states, Governor?
0: I think what they need to do, my problem is their problem. Listen, we have data centers driven by billionaires that are trying to come into our communities. Let's work together to make sure that communities are protected. Let's make sure that billionaires are not driving policy. Let's make sure that we don't villainize our immigrant communities and blame them for problems that are problems of our economy, of public safety that have nothing to do with them. They are victims of an immigration system that's been wrong for decades, not just under Trump, but for decades, has been wrongheaded, has not served our economy, has not served public safety. Let's get it right. Let's understand this isn't a Democratic problem or a Republican problem. Let's work together, but let's first treat everyone in all of our communities, no matter what they've done, with dignity and respect. And let's work to arrest people who are criminals who are doing harm in our community, no matter where they're from.
1: Governor Matt Meyer, I have to end it there ahead of this contempt of Congress vote that we're keeping an eye on in 3 minutes' time. Thank you, as always. I greatly appreciate having you on the show.
0: Can you just tell whoever you talk to in that hearing, please, we have a measles outbreak in our country. Will they focus on that? There are an increasing number of Delawareans who are getting measles. We need federal cooperation and assistance. Stop worrying about stuff that happened years ago that may make political hay or score political points. Let's save lives together.
1: Well, I hope you come back on the show, sir, soon to shed more of light on that. We'll have another conversation on the horizon here. Thank you, Governor, as always. Let's take a live look in Washington, D.C. A Senate panel is preparing on that vote on whether or not to hold Dr. Fauci in contempt after he refused to answer questions last week while under subpoena. This is happening in just moments from now, so we will be bringing that to you live right after this quick break.
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1: As veterans, we've dealt with noise. 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
2: 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Nothing is more important than feeding the hopes and dreams of children. 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
3: Okay, happening right now, a Senate panel is taking a vote on whether or not to hold Dr. Anthony Fauci in contempt of Congress. Let's listen in.
4: The chair directed Anthony Fauci to answer. He refused again. That is what we are voting on today. Not his opinions, not his policies, not anything he said from a podium 6 years ago. We are voting on whether a witness who has received the benefit of a sweeping federal pardon can be ordered by this committee to answer questions and then defy that order without consequence. More than a million Americans died from COVID. Many of them died alone. Workers were forced to choose between a mandate and a job they needed. Businesses closed and never reopened. Children lost years of school they will never get back. Americans lost the freedom to work, to worship, and to decide what went into their own bodies. Nothing we do today can undo those losses, but silence does not honor them either. This committee and the American people have a right to know why Dr. Fauci's agency funded dangerous research at the

0: Wuhan Institute of Virology and what role he played in approving and overseeing it, why he told his colleagues to delete emails, why he told them to delete emails and then delete the deleted file. What was he told in January 2020? What was said on those calls? What his agency did with and for the intelligence community? And whether, knowing what he knows now, he still believes that the risks were worth taking. Documents tell only part of the story. Many of these questions can be answered only by Dr. Fauci. He answered none of them. There will be another pandemic. The time to determine which legislative reforms are necessary to ensure that the mistakes of the past are not repeated is now, not later. This committee passed the Bipartisan Risky Research Review Act to strengthen oversight of dangerous life sciences research funded by the federal government to address failures exposed by the COVID-19 pandemic. But Congress cannot determine what additional reforms are necessary until it fully understands what remains unanswered. Holding a witness in contempt is a serious thing, and it should be rare. But the contempt power exists for precisely this circumstance. Oversight is not a courtesy this committee extends or a favor a former official grants us. It is a constitutional obligation. And when voluntary cooperation ends, Congress must be able to compel compliance with its lawful demands. That is Congress's compulsory instrument. A subpoena is not an invitation. A subpoena with no consequence is not a subpoena. It's a suggestion. Seeking the truth is not a witch hunt. Accountability is not vengeance. Accountability is what stands between the American people and a repeat of the mistakes and the very real consequences of the past. Senator Peters, you're recognized.
1: Thank you, Mr. Chairman. The Senate Homeland Security and Government Affairs Committee has a long and very proud history of conducting serious bipartisan oversight on behalf of the American people. Democrats and Republicans have worked together to follow the facts, compel information, and hold both Democratic and Republican administrations alike accountable. That work depends on the credibility of this committee. It depends on the legitimacy of our investigations and a recognition by witnesses, courts, and the public that Congress is exercising its powers dutifully. The contempt resolution before us today puts all of that at risk. Following a one-sided investigation and a rushed process that has repeatedly excluded the minority and other members of this committee, the chairman is now asking the committee to take a vote that could harm our ability to conduct future investigations and disregards constitutional protections long recognized by the U.S. Senate, all without making a reliable case that there is a legal basis for holding Dr. Fauci in contempt. Let's be clear, this resolution will not provide the committee with any additional information or compel Dr. Fauci to provide answers to our inquiries. Criminal contempt is punitive. It does not compel a witness to answer questions or produce the documents we'd all like to see. What it will do is create a damaging precedent that future witnesses will use to resist legitimate congressional oversight and weaken this committee's ability to compel testimony. For decades, the Senate has maintained that a witness must appear before a committee even when that witness intends to invoke the Fifth Amendment. Senate committees have been able to defend that position in the courts because both Democratic and Republican chairs have consistently recognized and respected the constitutional rights of witnesses when they appear. And when a witness refuses to voluntarily appear, that principle leaves the Senate on very strong ground to compel their appearance and, where necessary, in rare instances, make referrals for criminal contempt. If this committee now seeks to punish a witness for asserting their constitutional protected Fifth Amendment rights, future witnesses will argue that appearing before Congress exposes them to punishment regardless of whether they comply with the subpoena and invoke a constitutional protection. They will point directly to this vote as a justification for refusing to appear at all. That would make it harder for this committee

0: and every committee in Congress to compel testimony in future investigations. The chairman has also suggested he may attempt to refer this matter to the Department of Justice without approval of the full Senate. That would be even more dangerous and widely unprecedented move. No individual senator and no committee speaks for the entire Senate as a whole. The Senate's institutional powers belong to the full body. Allowing one chairman to unilaterally assert those powers would invite future chairs in both parties to bypass the Senate whenever they cannot secure the support of their colleagues. This investigation has been one-sided from the beginning. The minority has been excluded from witness interviews and full access to committee records. And information has been selectively released to support conclusions that the chairman reached years ago. A process that lacks bipartisan participation and seeks to confirm predetermined conclusions, it does not strengthen congressional oversight. It makes our work to conduct oversight more challenging and less likely to withstand scrutiny. This committee should not damage its future investigative authority to advance the chairman's years-long campaign against a single individual. It is not just what we investigate that matters, and that really matters what we investigate, but it's also how we conduct those investigations. That matters too. So I urge my colleagues to protect this committee, protect the Senate's institutional powers, and oppose this resolution. Thank you, Mr. Chairman.
1: Despite minority statements to the contrary, this investigation has been conducted with unparalleled transparency. Thousands and thousands of documents have been put up for review from the minority. You have to request a password. They've been informed of that. Not one Democrat has requested a password to look at any of the documents. So there is transparency. They're just not interested in reviewing the documents.
2: Mr. Chair? I didn't mean to interrupt. I just also want to take a moment to address today's contempt resolution vote. There is a real need for a serious bipartisan examination into what went well and what went wrong during our country's response to the pandemic. But that's not what we saw last week in this committee. Instead, my colleagues in the majority held a hearing openly designed to target a single doctor and dedicated public servant who has testified before Congress many times before, and they wanted to blame him for everything that went wrong during the pandemic. The goal was clear, and I want to emphasize this. The goal was to wait for Dr. Fauci to make any kind of misstatement and then have a weaponized Department of Justice file criminal charges for that new statement that would not have been covered by the pardon, leaving Dr. Fauci little choice but to invoke his constitutional right to not walk directly into a trap. So who's helped by this political theater? It's certainly not this committee, which now goes without answers to the important questions about our pandemic response that would help us prepare for future pandemics. It's certainly not parents who are not seeing any action to reverse the devastated cuts to the Affordable Care Act and Medicaid that kicked them off their health insurance. It's certainly not our children who are seeing no pushback or hearings in this committee on the baseless attacks on science and vaccines coming from Senator Robert F. Kennedy Jr. and his administration. Sadly, this is gamesmanship, and it represents everything wrong with Congress, which under this majority is clearly not focused on the priorities of the American people.
0: Mr. Chairman,
1: let's be clear. All that was required from Anthony Fauci last week was to tell the truth. He had no liability if he told the truth. Senator Johnson?
3: Hey, Mr. Chairman, first of all, I want to associate myself with and second your opening comments. And I also want to strongly rebut the comments from our Democrat colleagues here. You know, particularly when Ranking Member Peter says this has been one-sided and rushed. Rushed? When I was chairman of this committee back in 2020, I started conducting oversight. I held hearings. There was no cooperation in those hearings. As a matter of fact, I remember one when we held a hearing with Dr. Pierre Corey when he came in with all kinds of evidence on the effectiveness of ivermectin. The ranking member then denigrated him. Back then, Dr. Corey was a Democrat. He was shocked at the treatment he was given by the ranking member. How many people died because they lacked early treatment with safe, effective generic drugs? Well, that hearing laid out the truth that this could be something that could help people. And we had a ranking member that did everything that he could to denigrate that truth. My current experience is the chairman of PSI. We've been holding hearings after hearings. My ranking member, Blumenthal, in those hearings, we had one called Voice of the Vaccine Injury. We had parents come in and tell their heart-wrenching stories. We had parents coming in telling the truth. And the ranking member, a few hours before that hearing, held a press conference and said, hope the press doesn't cover it because there's nothing credible about this hearing. It's these investigations are one-sided. It's because one side simply doesn't want to look at the truth. They want to bury the truth. They want to memory hole it. They don't want to look at the Fauci diaries and take a look at how contradictory what he wrote to himself, how contradictory it was to what he actually told the public. I think one of the revelations of those diaries, I think probably the most significant one that's being overlooked, was early on in the pandemic, he wrote in his diaries he thought COVID would be maybe twice a bad flu season. Now, I'm not downplaying a bad flu season. We have them oftentimes. They overwhelm hospitals. Something to take seriously. But a pandemic that's going to be twice that, is that really worth destroying people's lives, shutting down businesses, destroying an economy? I argued back then that it wouldn't be. It's been 6 years since the pandemic began. We have not had a reckoning of what happened. Last Wednesday's hearing was an excellent hearing from a standpoint of legitimate questions being raised, legitimate questions the American people want answers to, legitimate questions that some of them only Anthony Fauci, Saint Fauci, Mr. Science could answer. And even though we have quotes of him saying, I'm not afraid of any oversight committee, I'm happy to talk to any oversight committee, I have nothing to hide, that's not the position he took last Wednesday. What he displayed last Wednesday was contempt for Congress, contempt for this committee, contempt for our investigation, the same contempt that our ranking members have shown for the diligent oversight and the exposing of the truth that I've been undertaking for 6 years. There's nothing rushed. It's been one-sided, but not because we haven't reached out, not because we haven't involved the other side. The other side, like way too many Americans, have just closed their eyes, covered up their ears, and refused to look at the truth. I am definitely going to vote yes, on contempt of Congress. And my investigation has just begun. We've invited Dr. Fauci for a transcribed interview. Okay, he doesn't want to do it in front of the American public. Come in front of our committee. We'll go through detail and detail. You say you have nothing to hide. Good, we'll do it behind closed doors. We'll transcribe it. That's only one of the interviews we'll be conducting. So again, no. The last week's hearing just began the accountability. There's a lot more accountability that's required. Thank you, Mr. Chairman.
1: The committee will now proceed to consideration of an original resolution. We're going to continue the debate once we get on it. There's going to be time for everyone to speak. The committee will now proceed to consideration of an original resolution authorizing the President of the Senate to certify to the United States Attorney for the District of Columbia the committee's report concerning Dr. Anthony Fauci's refusal to answer questions required by committee subpoena.
0: Mr. Chairman, I move the motion is to be tabled.
1: This motion to table is intended to avoid accountability. We only have one question, whether to hold a witness responsible for his contempt towards Congress. The witness had many chances to answer the questions pertinent to our investigation, and he made his decision 111 times. I will oppose this motion and urge my colleagues to do the same. The clerk will call the roll.
0: Mr. I would comment on the motion, Mr. Chairman. Yeah. Mr. Chairman, I move to table this resolution until the chairman commits to abiding by the Senate rules, practice, and laws that address attempt of Congress. Under the Senate rules, longstanding practice, as well as the U.S. Code, following a committee vote, the full Senate must vote to determine whether to refer a resolution of contempt of Congress to the Department of Justice. The Senate as a body, not an individual member, must make that decision. Given that Chairman Paul has indicated he may attempt to bypass this process, which is required by Senate rules and precedent, members of this committee should move to table this resolution until we can be assured by the chairman that he will not take action that weaken the Senate's and this committee's ability to conduct oversight in the future.
1: The clerk will call the roll.
2: Second the motion.
4: Senator Johnson.
3: No.
4: Senator Langford.
5: No.
4: Senator Scott.
5: No.
4: Senator Hawley.
5: No.
4: Senator Moreno. Senator Ernst.
6: Yes.
4: Senator Moody. Senator Peters.
0: Yes.
4: Senator Hassan.
7: Yes.
4: Senator Blumenthal.
8: Yes.
4: Senator Fetterman.
3: Yes.
4: Senator Kim.
5: Yes.
4: Senator Gallego.
0: Yes, by proxy.
4: Senator Slotkin.
0: Yes, by proxy.
4: Senator Paul.
1: No.
4: Mr. Chairman, on the vote of those present, the yeas are 5, the nays are 8. On the vote by proxy, the yeas are 2, the nays are 0. On this vote, the yeas are 7, the nays are 8, and the motion is not agreed to.
2: Mr. Chair?
1: Senator Hassan.
2: I move to table consideration of this resolution until the chairman invites the views of legal experts who can speak to the constitutional questions and legal authorities Chairman Paul has raised in his contempt of Congress resolution. This resolution should be tabled until our committee can hear from independent experts about the applicability of the Fifth Amendment and other constitutional considerations raised by the chairman's actions.
1: This motion is intended to avoid accountability. I will oppose this motion and urge my colleagues to do the same.
3: Press the roll call.
1: Clerk, Senator, call the roll.
4: Senator Johnson.
3: No.
4: Senator Langford.
8: No.
4: Senator Scott.
5: Nope.
4: Senator Hawley.
5: No.
4: Senator Moreno.
5: No.
4: Senator Ernst. Senator Moody. Senator Peters.
0: Yes.
4: Senator Hassan.
7: Yes.
4: Senator Blumenthal.
8: Yes.
4: Senator Fetterman.
3: Aye.
4: Senator Kim?
5: Yes.
4: Senator Gallego?
0: Yes, by proxy.
4: Senator Slotkin?
0: Yes, by proxy.
4: Senator Paul?
1: No.
8: Mr. Chairman?
1: Senator Blumenthal? Thanks. Let's hear the vote first.
4: On the vote of those present, the yeas are 5, the nays are 8. On the vote by proxy, the yeas are 2, the nays are 0. On this vote, the yeas are 7, the nays are 8, and the motion is not agreed to.
8: Thank you, Mr. Chairman.
1: Senator Blumenthal?
8: I move to postpone consideration of this resolution until the committee has an opportunity to hear from Dr. Fauci's attorney, who was forcibly removed from the hearing last week. I should point out that Dr. Fauci had a well-founded fear based on facts that he was in jeopardy of prosecution for perjury. In fact, the chairman and others on the committee have said the quiet part out loud. They've shouted it repeatedly that their objective in that proceeding was, in fact, to put Dr. Fauci behind bars. He was represented by counsel who attempted to speak at this proceeding, even during the darkest days of the McCarthy hearings. Counsel were allowed to speak. We denied that opportunity to Dr. Fauci, and we should hear from his counsel before we move on this motion so that we can hear his side of the legal argument here. And I would simply predict, Mr. Chairman, based on the long history of assertion of self-incrimination rights, that there is virtually no chance that a court would actually approve any contempt because he had a well-founded fear

0: of self-incrimination, which entitled him to invoke the Fifth Amendment, and we should hear from his counsel. I ask for a roll call vote.
1: Even when the Fifth Amendment is appropriately taken where no pardon exists, the Fifth Amendment doesn't allow you to testify on the other side of the question. Basically, you are allowed not to self-incriminate, but you're not allowed to say, oh, I'm not going to self-incriminate, but then I'm going to condemn the committee and the investigation. So he attempted to do that in his opening statement, which courts have looked poorly upon, trying to have it both ways, and allowing the attorney to take the positive role of saying, this is what he would have said had he spoken, but he's not going to speak, also doesn't fit in with the history of the Fifth Amendment. So I will move to table.
2: Mr. Chairman?
1: I will oppose tabling, the tabling motion.
2: Mr. Chairman, just yes. To clarify, what's the name of the attorney?
0: The attorney could be of Dr. Fauci's choice, as I would
2: call the attorney that you're speaking of. But you said you want to hear from the attorney. What's the name of the attorney you want to hear from?
1: I think it was David Schertler.
0: Mr. Scheller.
2: Okay. Could we put in the record that he is also the attorney for Senator Menendez in the bribery scandal? And also, are you asking that you think it was something he'd be prosecuted for answering Senator Hawley's questions about the color of the carpet?
0: We could hear, by the way, from Mr. Honorato, who also represented...
2: But you think there was jeopardy in answering questions? What's the color of your tie? What's the color of the floor? What's the color of the room?
0: The format of the hearing and the responses and who would be there could be determined by the committee. All I'm asking is that we postpone this motion until we hear from an attorney of Dr. Fauci's choice representing his Fifth Amendment rights, and to respond to Senator Paul, there is well-established precedent that witnesses have their attorneys here make statements before the committee, even during the McCarthy hearings. There is also well-established precedent for a witness providing a statement at the outset and then declining to answer questions afterward. I think most of the prosecutors here know that if one of us, as a prosecutor, had said, I'm putting this witness behind bars, and then call him to a grand jury or any other proceeding, there's simply no way that a court would say you can hold him in contempt because he's invoked his Fifth Amendment rights. I mean, this is sort of black letter, basic constitutional rights, Senator Moreno. And I think all of us in this committee really have a stake in making sure those rights are respected, because if we tear down the precedents and the principles of the Fifth Amendment now, there is no telling where the decline will wind us up, and we will all reap the windfall.
3: Mr. Chairman.
1: Yes.
3: Not to disagree with my fellow former Attorney General, Senator Blumenthal, since Senator Moreno mentioned it, the reason that I asked Dr. Fauci what color his tie was and what day of the week it was and what color the carpet is, he looked, by the way. I thought he was going to answer that one. He looked very carefully at the carpet, then he decided not to answer. The reason I asked those questions was precisely to test the good faith nature of his invocation of the Fifth Amendment, because as the lawyers in the room will know, the invocation of the Fifth Amendment, particularly in a context where immunity has already been obtained, Dr. Fauci has full immunity, he has a full and unconditional pardon for a period of some 11 years. In that context, the assertion of a Fifth Amendment privilege only adheres to those instances where the witness has a reasonable fear of future prosecution, and it must be tailored to any such fear. And the fact that he wouldn't answer questions about the tie he was wearing or the color of the carpet or the day of the week, Senator Paul asked him about, did he have a folder in front of him? He wouldn't answer that, betrays the fact that his invocation of the Fifth Amendment wasn't tailored to anything. It was a predetermined, premeditated design to evade this committee's questions on any subject, including emphatically those for which he has a pardon. And the United States Supreme Court has been clear for over a century, dating back to 1896, that when a witness has received immunity, he may not stand upon his privilege. And multiple courts of appeals from the United States, including the United States Supreme Court in the Castigar case, it says that, I'm going to quote now, a witness must reasonably believe that his statements could be used in criminal prosecution or could lead to other evidence that might be so used. The court has also said that the danger must be real and appreciable. It must not be one of imaginary and unsubstantial character. All that to say that I think it's pretty clear, given Dr. Fauci's 111 invocations of the Fifth Amendment, included questions that he had could have no fear of prosecution on. He's not going to get prosecuted for the color of his tie. Shows that he had no interest and no intention of answering any of our questions, and that is an abuse of the privilege. There's no privilege for any of that, and I think there was no good faith attempt to invoke.
0: Mr. Chairman, I really need to answer with your permission that point.
1: Senator Blumenthal.
0: Whether he had a reasonable fear, I think, is beyond question. Not only the chairman of the committee, but three state attorneys general have said that they are conducting investigations of Dr. Fauci. The color of his tie, the color of the carpet, maybe you were testing his good faith, but the standard is not the response to your questions. It is whether he had a reasonable fear, and it is to be liberally construed, as you know, under the Supreme Court cases that you cited in favor of the potential defendant. President Trump invoked the Fifth Amendment 440 times in his deposition with the New York Attorney General. Nobody held him in contempt for doing so. This right is so fundamental that we ought to seriously consider before we take this immensely historic step and hear from his counsel as to what he feared, why, and how. And my motion would simply postpone consideration of this contempt motion until we hear from him.
1: The primary question of the hearing last week was to understand why Dr. Fauci made the decision to do this funding of this research in Wuhan. I can't understand how there could be any liability attached to a question of why. That's his opinion of why he funded it. There's not a crime in funding it. There's a judgment.
0: And Mr. Chairman, there is a
1: we got the Fifth Amendment. All he had to do was tell the truth. The clerk will call the roll on the Blumenthal motion. I will vote no.
4: Senator Johnson?
5: No.
4: Senator Langford?
6: No.
4: Senator Scott?
7: No.
4: Senator Hawley?
8: All right, you are watching right now as Republican senators are looking to hold Dr. Fauci in contempt of Congress. Democrats so far objecting to those efforts, asking to table this vote as we wait for the official vote on the matter.
4: Senator Kim? Yes. Senator Gallego?
5: Yes, by proxy.
4: Senator Slotkin?
5: Yes, by proxy.
4: Senator Paul?
1: No.
4: Mr. Chairman, on the vote of those present, the yeas are 5, the nays are 8, and the vote by proxy, the yeas are 2, the nays are 0 on this vote. The yeas are 7, the nays are 8, and the motion is not agreed to.
9: Mr. Chairman, I move to table this resolution. I move to table consideration of this resolution until the chairman commits to abiding by the That was my last one. I move to consider until the chairman provides all members of this committee with access to all documents, transcripts, and materials related to this investigation, which I have repeatedly requested since the beginning of this Congress. Senate and committee rules are clear that all members of this committee have a right to access committee documents. The chairman has publicly stated he has received over 1 million documents as part of this investigation, and has only shared a small fraction with a minority, despite repeated requests over the past year and a half. That's why I urge my colleagues to vote for this. And I just want to reply to some of the comments made by the chair that we just didn't want to look at this information. We have been asking for information for quite some period of time over the past 18 months, and at every turn, whether it's the documents or trying to have the ability to question witnesses, we have been denied. Just in April of this year, your staff conducted a transcribed interview of Ralph Barrick without even notifying my staff about the interview. After you posted the transcript publicly, we asked for the unredacted version and the classified portion, received absolutely no response. You refused to let the minority participate in the transcribed interview that Dr. Fauci agreed to do voluntarily. To a comment one of my colleagues made, we could just do it and have a transcript in private. we were open to that. Dr. Fauci was open to it, but we were declined ability to do that.

0: be one-sided, and when he knew it was going to be one-sided, he didn't want to come in. This committee normally always deals in a bipartisan way. We should have been there asking those questions as well. I know that the chairman says that there were, these documents were on some sort of website. We did not know about that website. We were told that there was a letter talking about the website. We understand it was hard copy only. We have no record of receiving it. Most of everybody on the dais has no record of receiving it. And yet, as we continually ask for documents, if there was this website, which is different than what we have done as a committee, we always have a shared site where all of us can take a look at documents. We all have a right as members of the committee to look at those documents. If this other website existed, and we were supposedly told about it in a letter, and we didn't get it, we don't have any record of receiving it, we didn't see it. But there were numerous times where the chairman's staff, when we were asking for documents, could have said, hey, go to that website. We have. Oh, okay, we'll take a look at it. We didn't. We don't know. We have records of all these emails. We have records. I can go through them. I don't need to maybe go through them all. We got them tabbed. You know, where are these records? We'd like to see records. Crickets. Nothing. No mention of it. Could have been a mention like, oh, well, by the way, we have this. This is over 18 months, like stonewalling for 18 months. That's not the way this committee should ever work. It didn't work when I was chair. Senator, now Chairman Paul, we went through investigation. We had a detailed investigation of COVID-19. All those documents were provided. We worked with then-ranking member Paul. Under Chairman Paul, we don't get those records. That's just not the way this place should work. And I would hope my colleagues on the other side of the aisle would realize that, too, because things change. If we make this the new precedent, there will be a Democrat as a chair. Would you want them to do that? Would you want to be treated that way? I don't think you're going to want to be treated that way as well, and you'll scream and holler about it. We should stop it right now. Let's continue to have the kind of bipartisan investigations that has made this committee a powerful committee over the years. Right now, we're ceding all that. We're just making it highly partisan. And when you make it highly partisan, people just ignore what you do. And that's really tragic. I think it's sad. So I would urge my colleagues to table this resolution. Let us take a look at these documents. They're on his private web or whatever he has set up for it. We'll take a look at it. But we should get back to the practice where we actually have shared information. I know when Senator Johnson was chair, we had shared information. I know he wanted shared information under Chairman Paul's chairmanship
1: as well.
0: Okay,
1: we need to get to the motion.
0: Let me finish. Is that
1: I've let you go on, and we're gonna get to the votes.
0: Well, I understand that, but I don't remember ever cutting you off when you were ranking member, and I've always respected your rights, and I continue to respect your rights. I would just hope that you would offer that same courtesy to us because things do change and precedent is important. And I would urge my colleagues to table this resolution until we have a chance to look at the information, as has been the practice of this committee for as long as this committee has been in existence.
1: For the record, Anthony Fauci refused a voluntary private deposition, and that's why he was brought in under subpoena.
0: Because it was going to be one-sided.
1: Don't interrupt the chair. With regard to access to records, there has been an unprecedented access to records. They have all been uploaded on a website that you were invited to join. You refused to join. You had utter disdain. You never even asked for the password. Not one of you ever signed up. It's been up for over a year. The information is there for the taking. I've repeated it publicly over and over. Don't come to this hearing saying you weren't given the records. The records were given. The clerk will call the roll.
2: Senator
0: Johnson.
3: No.
2: Senator
1: Langford.
0: No.
1: You've been talking ad nauseum.
2: Senator Hawley. Senator Moreno. Senator Ernst. Senator Moody. Senator Peters.
0: Yes.
2: Senator Hassan.
4: Yes.
2: Senator Blumenthal. Senator Fetterman. Senator Kim. Senator Gallego.
5: Yes, by proxy.
2: Senator Slotkin.
5: Yes, by proxy.
2: Senator Paul.
1: No.
2: Mr. Chairman, on the vote of those present, the yeas are 5, the nays are 8. On the vote by proxy, the yeas are 2, the nays are 0. On this vote, the yeas are 7, the nays are 8, and the motion is not agreed to.
1: Seeing no other motions, the question is on reporting of an original resolution.
6: Mr. Chairman, I have a motion. Mr. Chairman.
1: We will entertain more motions, but the discussion has become dilatory, And so the discussion...
6: I have one more motion.
1: Listen to my ruling. The discussion will be for 2 minutes. You will have 2 minutes to present your motion. Senator Blumenthal.
6: Thank you, Mr. Chairman. I move to postpone consideration of this resolution until this committee has an opportunity to seek leave from the Department of Justice to obtain a court order providing Dr. Fauci with immunity from prosecution in exchange for his testimony on matters raised during the committee's hearing. The immunity from prosecution could be limited to perjury. It is standard procedure, and again, we need to hear from his counsel as to whether it would be satisfactory to provide immunity. If this committee is really interested in serious answers to the serious questions, it will seek to provide him with this very limited immunity to appear before this committee. There is a need for a serious inquiry to answer questions arising from the pandemic. We need to know where COVID originated, how it spread, what could have been done better. We need to hear not only from Dr. Fauci, but from others in the course of a bipartisan, nonpartisan inquiry, perhaps through a commission where, again, Dr. Fauci could testify, a 9/11 type commission. But this kind of show trial is no way to elicit the important information that the country needs to know. So I ask that we postpone consideration of this resolution until we can give Dr. Fauci the kind of legal protection against self-incrimination that he needs.
1: The clerk will call the roll.
2: Senator Johnson.
3: No.
2: Senator Lankford.
4: No.
2: Senator Scott.
7: Nope.
2: Senator Hawley.
8: No.
2: Senator Moreno. Senator Ernst. Senator Moody. Senator Peters.
3: Yes.
2: Senator Hassan.
9: Yes.
2: Senator Blumenthal.
8: Yes.
2: Senator Fetterman.
8: Yes.
2: Senator Kim.
8: Yes.
2: Senator Gallego.
3: Yes, by proxy.
2: Senator Slotkin.
3: Yes, by proxy.
2: Senator Paul.
1: No.
2: Mr. Chairman, on the vote of those present, the yeas are 5, the nays are 8. On the vote by proxy, the yeas are 2, the nays are 0. On this vote, the yeas are 7, the nays are 8, and the motion is not agreed to.
0: Mr. Chairman, I'd like to... Mr. Chairman, without objection, I'd like to enter into the record all of the copies of emails that we sent to your staff asking to have access to information. And you will see in these emails there's either absolutely no response or no way to understand that there's a separate email or a separate place somewhere where we can get an email. Certainly, I'll put these in the records without objection. Certainly would be open to see any emails that actually told us about this. We can't find any in any of our electronic records, and we'd be open to seeing that, but I would like to do this without objection.
1: Without objection. Seeing no other motions, the question is on reporting of an original resolution regarding...
0: If I may, Mr. Chairman. Go ahead.
1: Seeing no other motions, the question is on reporting of an original resolution regarding contempt of Congress. The clerk will call the roll.
2: Senator Johnson.
3: Yes.
2: Senator Lankford.
4: Aye.
2: Senator Scott.
7: Yes.
2: Senator Hawley.
8: Aye.
2: Senator Moreno.
10: On behalf of the millions of people harmed by Anthony Fauci, resoundingly yes.
2: Senator Ernst.
9: Aye.
2: Senator Moody.
8: Aye.
2: Senator Peters.
3: No.
2: Senator Hassan.
9: No.
2: Senator Blumenthal.
8: No.
2: Senator Fetterman.
8: No.
2: Senator Kim.
8: No.
2: Senator Gallego.
3: No by proxy.
2: Senator Slotkin.
3: No by proxy.
2: Senator Paul.
1: Yes.
2: Mr. Chairman, on the vote of those present, the yeas are 8, the nays are 5. On the vote by proxy and for the record only, the yeas are 0, the nays are 2. On this vote, the yeas are 8, the nays are 5, and the motion is agreed to.
0: Mr. Chairman, pursuant to committee rule...
1: I haven't recognized you.
0: Mr. Chairman?
1: We've had ample remarks on this. The chair will limit remarks to 2 minutes. I will give you another chance to state your opinion, which has been amply stated. You have 2 minutes.
0: Well, Mr. Chairman, pursuant to Committee Rule 6B and Senate Rule 26, Section 10C, I'm notifying you that I intend to file minority views regarding this resolution.
1: The clerk will report the conclusion of the vote. And that it is reported favorably. The committee will now proceed to consideration of S-4505, a bill to require the U.S. Postal Service to designate zip codes for certain communities. Senator Ernst.

Yes, thank you, Mr. Chairman, for holding today's markup. And I do have an amendment at the desk in the nature of a substitute for S-4505, designating single zip codes. Americans deserve timely and efficient mail service, and unfortunately, far too many of our communities aren't having their needs met by the United States Postal Service. We have delayed tax refunds. We have voter registration confusion. There are misdirected prescription deliveries.

0: respect to these efforts, asking to table today's vote to then further review documents and information. But the official vote has now taken place, and they've moved on to other business of day. News Nation's Tom Dempsey is standing by at the Capitol for us. This is not a surprise. Democrats were trying to object to this. They were not successful. Mick Mulvaney standing by as well. Tom, let's start with you.
1: Hey, Marty. Yeah, good morning from Capitol Hill. Look, that vote for contempt of Congress against a former White House medical advisor, Dr. Anthony Fauci, unfolded very similar to the hearing we saw last week, with Republicans saying one thing, Democrats saying another thing. On one side of it, you had Republicans really criticizing Dr. Fauci for his handling of the COVID-19 pandemic years ago, saying that his decision literally cost American lives. And you had Senator Rand Paul, the chairman of this Senate Homeland Security Committee today, saying that this contempt of Congress vote wasn't necessarily looking back in the past and, you know, punishing Dr. Anthony Fauci for those decisions. It was because he invoked his Fifth Amendment over 100 times last week and failed to answer very crucial questions. And, you know, Republicans today are saying that those are very crucial answers that are needed to better understand the U.S. response to the pandemic. But on the other side of this, you had Democrats like Senator Gary Peters, the ranking Democrat on the Senate Homeland Security Committee, saying that this was a biased investigation, a one-sided investigation. Dr. Anthony Fauci himself brought up how Senator Rand Paul was allegedly obsessed with trying to get him behind bars. So that brought us to today, and we saw this vote, like you said, Republicans voting to hold Dr. Anthony Fauci in contempt of Congress. So a big crucial question now is what happens next? And so this case will now be referred to the Department of Justice, who will then decide whether or not to further investigate the case and prosecute Dr. Fauci. But before this hearing took place, Marty, I want to play for our viewers sort of what we heard from both sides of the aisle about the importance of this vote.
0: Tom, stand by. I don't know that we have that sound, but I want to bring in Mick Mulvaney now to talk more about this. And Mick, you were in the White House when all of this was happening, when the COVID task force was formed. As we review what just took place and a contempt vote for Dr. Fauci, what does this accomplish?
2: It keeps the issue alive, that's for sure. And I think that's one of the things that Senator Paul wants to do. I think if you ask Senator Paul what he's obsessed with the truth. He wants to know what actually happened at the early days of COVID, if that results in somebody getting in trouble. I think he's okay with that. But the issues that are going to be before now the Department of Justice is going to be whether or not a person can invoke their Fifth Amendment rights after they have immunity. Keep in mind, Tony Fauci got complete immunity from the Biden administration going back 11 years, which had a lot of us, including myself, scratching our head because COVID wasn't 11 years old. COVID didn't start until probably late of 2019. So can you invoke your Fifth Amendment privileges when you have no risk of criminal action against you? That's going to be a fundamental principle. I think that was really, at the end of the day, what this hearing is about and what this case will be about going forward. Keep in mind, there are Republicans who are in the same circumstance under the Biden administration who went to jail for not testifying to Congress. I'm thinking now about Steve Bannon, Peter Navarro, the Trade Commissioner. These people actually went to prison for not giving answers to the Senate. So we'll be curious to see how it proceeds.
0: Mick, Congress is exercising its authority and did so in the last few moments. But when it comes to the DOJ, there's a separate set of legal guidelines to decide whether or not to prosecute, given the immunity that has been granted to Dr. Fauci. Do you see this going that far?
2: I do. I think it's an interesting legal issue for the Department of Justice to take up and something that we'll have to deal with going forward. Look, the Biden administration gave out a lot of pardons. We are hearing now the Trump administration is going to set records for the number of pardons they give as we move into the second half of the Trump administration. How do those pardons affect those folks, those individuals who've received them, affect their Congress's ability to talk to them? Is everybody who gets a pardon just able to not ever talk to Congress again? Or do they have to tell Congress about what happened during the period of time for which they got the pardon? I know that sounds like it's not that big of a deal, but if you think about the number of people who have received pardons and are going to receive pardons, it will become a bigger issue going forward because we'll want to know what the truth is regardless of who ends up going to jail.

0: if anybody. If you're interested in knowing what the truth is, you'll have an interest in seeing how this turns out.
1: Based on the conversations that you had privately with Dr. Fauci on this, what do you believe he is not being truthful about now?
0: Yeah, I don't have an opinion about the creation of the disease of the virus and so forth. I don't have any insight to that. I'm not a medical person. I absolutely believe that Tony Fauci lied to me when I was in the White House. I believe that he misled the president of the United States. But that's not relevant, Marnie, because that's the exact thing for which he got a pardon from Joe Biden. So I would like to know the truth. Did he mislead the president? Again, he can't go to jail for saying yes because he has a pardon. But I think history wants to know and should know whether or not somebody in that position was able to mislead a president of the United States. Why? Because we'd like to make sure it doesn't happen again. So I think there's a value here in knowing exactly what happened during COVID. And again, because of the pardons given by the Biden administration, Tony Fauci will never go to jail for answering those questions. I think that was the purpose of the hearing today, to sort of kind of shine light on that.
1: And knowing the president as you do, Mick, how much pressure do you think he puts on the Justice Department on this matter?
0: Oh, I would think a good bit, and I think rightly so. Keep in mind that there's this concept, I think, that the Department of Justice is supposed to be independent from the president. I don't know where we got that. Eric Holder, who was the attorney general for Barack Obama, was not independent of Barack Obama. And goodness gracious, Bobby Kennedy was probably not independent of his brother, John Kennedy, when he was the attorney general back in the 1960s. No, the Department of Justice, the attorney general, is a member of the cabinet and will look to the president for where to set priorities. And I would absolutely expect the President of the United States to set a priority on finding out exactly what happened in the early days of COVID.
1: All right. Dr. Fauci has been held in contempt of Congress. Mick Mulvaney, thank you for your time, as always, and to Tom Dempsey as well in Washington. Still ahead here on News Nation Live, we're tracking another blow to America's critical transportation infrastructure, the developing threat to our supply lines. And Indiana Fever guard Sophie Cunningham defends her stance on trans athletes in women's sports. We'll be right back with more on that.
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12: The Michigan Senate showdown now set for November. I'm Mike Vaccaro, News Nation Washington Bureau Chief. Progressive candidate Abdul El-Sayed narrowly clinching the Democratic nomination against moderate Congresswoman Haley Stevens in the race to replace retiring Senator Gary Peters. For Democrats, winning the Wolverine state in November is vital to their hopes of taking control of the Senate for the last 2 years of President Trump's term. Many saw the close primary as a referendum on the ideological future of the Democratic Party. Stevens was the chosen candidate of the American-Israel Public Affairs Committee, or AIPAC, who gave over $30 million to her campaign. El-Sayed has been critical of U.S. support for Israel and the Congresswoman's AIPAC backing. El-Sayed will now have to unite both the progressive and moderate factions of the party as he takes on former Republican Congressman Mike Rogers, who has President Trump's support in the general election. Economic issues remain chief among voters' concerns as November approaches. A new Reuters Ipsos poll finding that for the first time in a decade, voters narrowly trust Democrats with the economy more than they do Republicans. That's 37 to 36%. I'm Mike Vaccaro, and this is the News Nation Political Minute.

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1: President Trump is lashing out at Michigan Democratic Senate nominee Abdul El-Sayed, calling the progressive candidate a man of hate during a rally in Vegas.
2: And the polls were wrong again last night when they thought it would be a landslide victory for a hater of Jews and a hater of Israel. This guy hates Jews. Somebody said, oh, that's a little strong. No, he hates Jews and he hates Israel. Abdul El-Sayed. Can you believe this? Put him in office. You're going to find out what he loves. He doesn't love Israel. He doesn't love Jewish people. He hates them. He hates them with a passion that burns in his heart, and there's not a frickin' thing he can do about it. There's not a thing he can do about it, because he hates them. When I watch Abdul, he's full of
1: President Trump calls El-Sayed's narrow win in Michigan a victory for Republicans. Here's El-Sayed's response.
3: This is a guy who can't even focus on our affordability. He's more interested in saying my name in an interesting way or calling me a lovely gentleman than he is interested in actually solving our problems. We have to stand up to that, which means let's go get to work. Let's go talk to our fellow Michiganders about who we are and who we want to be and what it takes to take on the most corrupt president in American history and his lackey who licks every boot he possibly can of that man, Mike Rogers.
1: El-Sayed's critics, including the president, have long accused him of anti-Semitism. Here is how he is responding to those claims.
3: But I do think it's important for us to differentiate between safety and between our different political positions about the interests of a foreign government. And I do think that it's unfortunate when people mix those issues. I've been very, very clear. The Jewish people and Judaism are a light unto the world. I'm deeply grateful for them, and I will always stand with the Jewish people against any anti-Semitism in any type. Just like I understand the experience of being discriminated against for how I pray, I don't want anybody discriminated against for how they pray. But that's not the same as AIPAC or Israel. And I think there is a challenge when folks try to use the specter of anti-Semitism to extend toward protecting a foreign government against criticism.
1: El-Sayed goes on to say that he wants all Democrats to be part of the movement to take down President Trump. He will face Republican Mike Rogers, who has been endorsed by the president in November's general election. New this morning, a possible rift between President Trump and Secretary of War Pete Hegseth coming to light. According to exclusive Washington Post reporting, President Trump and Hegseth clashed over the Iran war during a cabinet meeting at Camp David last week. The Post reports the president demanded answers from Hegseth about why he had apparently been misled on extreme munitions shortages that now threaten to limit military options with Iran. White House Press Secretary Karoline Leavitt took to X to squash those rumors, saying, "I was at Camp David with President Trump and Secretary Hegseth. This literally never happened, and we told the Washington Post that repeatedly. This BS story was shopped to many outlets by someone clearly out to disparage the secretary for whatever reason. Unfortunately for them, the president loves the secretary and thinks he's doing a tremendous job." A deal to reopen the Strait of Hormuz is said to be in the final stages in ongoing talks between Iran and Oman. But Iran is issuing a new warning this morning that it will attack Gulf states' energy infrastructure if the U.S. launches further attacks. President Trump says he'd rather make a deal.
2: I'd rather make a deal because I don't want to kill people. I do not want to kill people. We were set for the biggest attack ever.

0: of any attack, and we've hit them very hard for the last few months. But we were all set for the biggest attack since World War II. And they called me and they said, please don't do it. Let's talk.
1: News Nation Washington correspondent Corey Smith joining us from the White House with more on these developments. Corey, good morning. What details do we know about this deal to reopen the strait?
2: Well, to be online today and see what Gulf officials are saying, it appears that there is momentum behind this deal. We know that the final language is being drafted. It ultimately will be up to the Supreme Leader of Iran to sign off on it. And of course, the U.S. has to agree to it as well. A lot of folks, when they think about reopening the strait, this may not be the deal that they were thinking about, but it is the one perhaps the president hinted at on Tuesday when he was asked about reopening the strait and said, well, no in 48 hours. Well, that would be today. So as we continue to watch this play out, it could be a major breakthrough. But critics of the president's strategy in Iran say it would represent a major concession on the part of the U.S. and leave Iran with more leverage over the strait than it had before the war began. And we should point out right now this proposal would be for a temporary deal. According to a source familiar with the talks, Iran would control the northern portion of the strait closest to its coastline and regulate incoming traffic. Oman would control the southern side and oversee outbound traffic. Now, the southern side of the strait is the portion the U.S. military has said is open to commercial vessels. We know there's also been some talk of some sort of fee with revenue shared by both parties. Iran apparently wanting a little more than Oman. We know the U.S. has been adamant in its objection to having any tolls levied in the strait. The agreement also would be subject to international maritime law, contingent upon the U.S. lifting its naval blockade, which is why you have seen Iran say the deal could be sunk if a third party interferes, obviously referencing the United States. But if this all does come together, it could go a long way in restarting negotiations between the U.S. and Iran on other resolved issues in this conflict. In a new interview, Vice President J.D. Vance addressed the frustration many Americans feel over the lack of clarity coming from the White House on where exactly negotiations stand and how close or far we are away from a deal.
3: I can certainly understand the American people are maybe looking at this and they say, well, it seems like we're making progress and then it seems like we're not. Well, the reality, Laura, is that number one, the Iranians are extraordinarily difficult people. Number two, they have a fractured system. So there are people within their system who want the war to be over. There are also people within their system who are crazy radicals who want the war to continue. Our job is to navigate through that and get the best outcome for the American people.
2: Now, another obstacle in these negotiations, of course, the conflict in southern Lebanon. The good news, peace talks in Rome between Israel and Lebanon could resume today after they ended early. That is because Israel launched a new round of strikes in the area, claiming Hezbollah violated the terms of the ceasefire. So, Marnie, as the morning progresses, all eyes on Iran and Oman to see if the two sides can come together. The Ayatollah signs off and we ultimately get a deal to reopen the strait and move on from there. Back to you.
1: All right, Corey Smith live at the White House. As always, Corey, thank you. Still ahead.
4: All we ever do is cover everything except basketball. And it's like, what are we doing?
1: WNBA star Sophie Cunningham calling the controversy around her recent comments on trans athletes a distraction. 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Plus, an update in longtime ESPN analyst Dickie V's immunotherapy treatments in his fifth battle with cancer.
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17: WNBA media, all we ever do is cover everything except basketball. And it's like, what are we doing? There's so much. Like, you can talk about other things. I think those are great stories. I think it shows fans, who people are outside of the court. But I also think we got to keep the main thing the main thing. For me, I want to get back to basketball. It's always been about basketball. It is what it is. And like I said, we're in the middle of season. I'm going to keep it that. We talk about a bunch of distraction. Our team is good.
18: WNBA star Sophie Cunningham is back home in Indiana. She returned, though, under a shadow of a fierce debate surrounding her comments recently on transgender athletes in women's sports. The firestorm ignited in July when an ESPN profile revealed comments that she had made during an interview in March, saying that she wants to protect young girls in a locker room or young girls in sports who shouldn't have to go against biological men. Cunningham first responded to the backlash saying, "I got a lot of negative feedback about me hating trans. I never once said that." Protesters have showed up to Fever games. Some claim her comments are an attack on the transgender community. Others are showing up in support of her, thanking her for protecting young athletes. Cunningham's comments also stirring up tension inside the WNBA. A co-owner over the Seattle Storm was fined and barred from attending the team's next five games after confronting Cunningham fans wearing anti-trans T-shirts. Minnesota Lynx coach Cheryl Reeves wore a Trans Kids Belong shirt to Sunday's game against the Fever. Joining us now, WIBC radio anchor Johnette Cruz to talk more about this story. Well, I mean, she's certainly entitled to her opinion, but she had to also know that this would become a pretty big deal and make some waves, or as she calls it, a distraction.
6: Absolutely. As you know, this is a tremendous topic that people are just speaking a lot about. But she really didn't back down on those statements. Those statements were very important. She made it very straightforward, but she also said it in a way that was very respectful. She wants to have people to have just basically public civic discourse when it comes to this situation. She's completely not against any type of community. She's completely 100% for the protection of women in sports. And I think that's what it just boils down to. And so for her to come out in the way that she said it, I think she said it in a very respectful way that really shouldn't be kind of be questioned in terms of what people are saying about specifically her comments in regards to this.
19: I mean, is it more than that? I mean, why is she taking so much heat? Is it because we see videos on TikTok of her pointing at her opponents? I mean, is she just an easy target?
6: I think she is. You know, I think Sophie is polarizing in terms of her social media presence. Young women love her. They look up to her. And unfortunately, I think she's just an easy target here in the WNBA, unfortunately. She does have a lot of fans here in the state of Indiana as well as Indianapolis. And I think people are just making such a big deal out of absolutely nothing. And I think for her to say, like, let's move past this. Let's get back to basketball. This is the reason why I'm here is a great move on her part.
19: On the flip side, she's got a lot of supporters. Could this be good for her brand?
6: I think so. I think people are very happy with the way she has stood up for women, young girls, women in sports, especially in college and high school. And then obviously as you're heading into adulthood. And I think they are applauding her for actually sticking up, saying what she feels, what her stance is on something, but also saying it in a respectful way and then completely just moving on from that stance.
19: She comes to the side of her teammates. I mean, Caitlin Clark is one of them, yet nobody's saying anything to stand next to her on this. Why the quiet within the WNBA?
6: Yeah, I did find that very interesting to see that some of Caitlin Clark's comments did not kind of back her up or kind of, I guess you can say, help in any way in terms of what she has to say, because Sophie has really been behind her a lot of times and helps her out throughout previous situations in the WNBA. And I think for Caitlin, I don't think she wants to veer one way or the other. I think she wants to stay in that middle road just so that she can completely focus on basketball and kind of scoot around the topic altogether.
19: Well, at the end of the day, it's going to have more eyeballs on the WNBA, whether it's a distraction or not. Jonette Cruz, thanks. I appreciate the conversation.
6: Thank you.
19: All right. Some good news for legendary college basketball announcer Dick Vitale. The 87-year-old says he's making good progress in his cancer battle. In a post on X, Dickie V credited immunotherapy treatments for helping to wipe out the cancer. You typically hear about chemotherapy, which uses drugs to fight cancer cells. Immunotherapy instead boosts the immune system to fight off the cancer. In April, Vitale announced he was diagnosed with cancer for a fifth time. Wishing him the best. All right, coming up, cybersecurity officials in North Carolina on alert after a cyber attack interrupts three shipping ports across the state.
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30: Nation tonight. She survived the House of Horrors, only to be sent back into another hell. Survivor Jalissa Turpin sits down with Brian Enten. See video inside her nightmare and her warning for the recently rescued Ohio children. Tonight on Elizabeth Vargas Reports.
19: New reports this morning of cyber attacks hitting American infrastructure. Three different ports off the coast of North Carolina now say they were hacked. The tech issues causing significant operation delays and the extent of the attack and also who is behind it is still unknown. It's the latest cyber attack disrupting U.S. infrastructure, including ports, civilian utilities, and wastewater systems. Our partners at The Hill reporting that malicious cyber actors have hit water utilities in at least seven states in recent weeks. The FBI suspects the attacks may be coming from Iran with the ongoing conflict. Joining us now, the author of that article and breaking news reporter at The Hill, Max Rego. Thank you for being with us. As I look at some of your reporting, you go into detail about the 12 states so far facing these attacks, seven of which were targeted over the last 4 days. What's the hack? What are the repercussions or how disruptive are they?
31: Yeah, that's a good question. So I spoke to a few experts in the cybersecurity area for this story. A lot of them said that the hack basically stems from these systems at some of these water facilities being outdated. These facilities are not generally equipped to handle such widespread state-sponsored security breaches. And basically those systems have not been replaced, or they usually are not replaced, you know, for some time. And, you know, there's been no evidence that any water supply has been poisoned or any evidence that the water supply has been disrupted. There have been some precautionary measures that some facilities have taken. But overall, it's unclear the extent or the future extent of some of these attacks.
19: How about this one in North Carolina? So linked to some of the ports, is that at all tied to what we are seeing in Minnesota and some of these other spots?
31: It's unclear right now. So the FBI said last week that there have been at least seven states that have been the target of these types of what they called malicious cyber attacks. Three of those states have come forward already. That's Michigan, Minnesota, and New Jersey. Those officials there, you know, came forward and said they were the target of some of these attacks. So it's unclear, you know, the link between some of these attacks. I will say one expert I spoke to yesterday, he told me that it's because each facility kind of has its own unique system, the likelihood of a widespread attack disrupting the entire water supply, so, you know, let's say one group targeting the entire U.S. water supply, is based virtually impossible because of the differences in each system. Every system has its own nuances and its own kind of frameworks. So, there's not really possible for one attack to basically impact all these systems at once.
18: But if you're trying to put yourself in the mind of somebody looking to carry out one of these nefarious attacks, what do the experts say about whether or not they may be looking to test the system or learn more about different systems? I mean, what's the ultimate motivation in picking these small, vulnerable targets?
31: I think based on what I talked to with the experts in the last 24 hours or so, a lot of the reasoning behind it is just because of the vulnerabilities in these sites. They're pretty, these systems are pretty easy to hack into relative to obviously, federal government servers or things like that. But, one professor from Georgia Tech, Dr. Leonard Meshmeyer, he told me that these sites are just not equipped for, these, what he's called state-sponsored cyber attacks. And he said that they can't really be assumed to, prepare for this. This is not something that really was outlined in, over 100 years ago when some of these pipes were being laid out and some of these, facilities were being established.
18: Yeah.
31: So I think it is just the reasoning behind it can really be boiled down to the ease of accessing it relative to maybe other facilities.
18: Well, it's certainly eye-opening and serious in nature, especially if a much bigger target is hit. Max, thanks for the reporting. Appreciate the insight.
31: Thanks so much.
18: Be sure to sign up to become a Hill Insider to see more of this story and others. It's a brand new subscription that lets you go deeper into the most important political stories and breaking news. 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All you have to do is scan the QR code on your screen. An old social media post is coming back to bite a progressive candidate for governor in Wisconsin. The comments, Democratic socialist Francesca Hung is walking back next.
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19: Francesca Hong, the Democratic socialist running for Wisconsin's gubernatorial seat, is now walking back some controversial past comments. The now deleted post that was made during the pandemic read, quote, "Cancel Thanksgiving, should have done this in 1621. Hong attempted to defend those comments during a CNN interview, calling it a time that's, quote, incredibly painful for many people in our communities. This week, Hong telling Politico she doesn't want to cancel Thanksgiving, and in fact, she loves it and says it's her favorite holiday. She is currently leading the polls ahead of Tuesday's primary in Wisconsin. A member of her local chapter of the DSA says she's gone out of her way to distance herself from the party's national agenda. Still ahead in our next hour, Iran says it is in the final stage of drafting an agreement with Oman to reopen the Strait of Hormuz. And GOP senators vote this morning to hold Dr. Anthony Fauci in contempt of Congress for invoking his Fifth Amendment right after receiving a pardon. The question now, will the Justice Department pursue charges?
32: Hey, are you driving high right now? 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
2: Yeas are 8, the nays are 5. On the vote by proxy and for the record only, the yeas are 0, the nays are 2. On this vote, the yeas are 8, the nays are 5, and the motion is agreed to.
3: This morning, senators voting to hold Dr. Anthony Fauci in contempt, saying his refusal to answer lawmakers' questions on the COVID-19 pandemic was illegal. Texas Governor Greg Abbott ordering audits for proposed data centers in the Lone Star State as concerns grow over AI energy usage. Plus,
4: as we've seen with the nationwide outbreaks, it's been really hard for people to determine when or where they might have been exposed.
3: Yeah, is what you're eating safe, right? It's a question we're asking. A deadly parasitic outbreak on the rise across the country, iceberg lettuce at the center, now linked to cyclospora cases in 15 states. What we can do to keep safe. And we've got a daring spacewalk that is happening right now. A closer look coming up at this ongoing expedition. Good morning, and thank you for joining us for News Nation Live. I'm Marnie Hughes in Chicago. The Senate panel voting this morning to hold Dr. Anthony Fauci in contempt of Congress after he invoked the Fifth Amendment more than 100 times during a COVID-19 hearing. Democrats and Republicans going back and forth ahead of this morning's vote.
5: I would urge my colleagues to table this resolution until we have a chance to look at the information. As has been the practice of this committee for as long as this committee has been in existence.
6: For the record, Anthony Fauci refused a voluntary private deposition, and that's why he was brought in under subpoena.
5: Because it was going to be one-sided.
6: Don't interrupt the chair.
7: If we tear down the precedents and the principles of the Fifth Amendment now, there is no telling where the decline will wind us up, and we will all reap the windfall.
3: News Nation's Tom Dempsey joining us from Washington with the latest. Despite Democrat efforts to delay the inevitable here, Republicans ultimately held him in contempt.
8: That's right, Marty. Good morning from Capitol Hill. This Senate Homeland Security Committee meeting all taking place behind these closed doors behind me, and it appears to be wrapping up because we've seen some senators leaving. Just a few minutes ago, we spoke with Senator Ron Johnson, a Republican who spoke about this contempt of Congress vote that was approved by the committee against Dr. Anthony Fauci, the former White House medical advisor. Senator Johnson saying that this contempt of Congress vote and that charge is because Congress wants answers to prevent the next pandemic, and they did not get those answers from Dr. Fauci when he appeared for that hearing and invoked the Fifth Amendment over 100 times. You know, with this vote today, beforehand and during the meeting and that hearing last week as well, we saw something similar play out. On one hand, you had Republicans on this committee saying that Dr. Anthony Fauci made some very big mistakes. They've greatly criticized his decision making during the pandemic years ago. But on the other side, you had Democrats saying that this was a biased, one-sided investigation. We saw those two different narratives play out with this vote. But again, Republicans voting to hold Dr. Fauci in contempt of Congress. Beforehand, we spoke with both sides about the significance of this vote. Here's what we heard.
9: If there's one person that should be held in contempt, it's Anthony Fauci. I think in the future, in dictionaries, when they say liar and they have an example, it says any statement by Anthony Fauci, because I think everything he did was a complete lie. He lied to the American public and people died because of he lied.
7: It is a disgrace to the Constitution to hold somebody in contempt simply for properly exercising a constitutional right, namely the right against self-incrimination. When the chairman of a committee says his objective in the proceeding is to put that person behind bars.
8: Now, the big question is, what happens next with all this, Marty? Well, so after this committee approved this contempt of Congress charge against Dr. Fauci, this case will now be referred to the Department of Justice, who will then decide whether or not to further investigate and prosecute Dr. Fauci. But this goes beyond just this congressional effort, too, Marty. I think it's important to note that the attorneys general for the states of Florida, Alabama, and Louisiana have opened up state probes as well into Dr. Fauci's decision-making into the pandemic. So this pressure facing the former White House medical advisor not really going away after this vote earlier this morning, Marty.
3: All right, Tom Dempsey live in Washington. Tom, thank you. Also happening this hour, we could see a deal to reopen the Strait of Hormuz at any time, according to Reuters. This deal would give Iran some control over the waterway, a major concession the president has previously said would not happen. The White House has yet to comment on Tehran's claims. Iran also issuing a new warning this morning, saying it will attack Gulf states' energy infrastructure if the U.S. launches further attacks. President Trump promising his supporters as soon as the war is over, the price of oil will come down.
0: We've been bringing down prices, and as soon as this situation ends with Iran, oil is going to go down to the floor, gasoline is going to go down, and we will have completed something in a short period of time. That is a miracle.
3: News Nation Washington correspondent Corey Smith is monitoring these developments for us from the White House. What details do we have about this apparent deal to reopen the strait?
10: Well, Marty, much of it is coming from officials in the Middle East. No official comment from the White House, as you mentioned. State Department not saying anything officially. But let's go back to Tuesday when the president was asked about a deal to reopen the strait. He said, we'll know in 48 hours. Well, that would be today. And if this deal does come to fruition, it would mark a major breakthrough. But critics of the president's strategy say it would represent a major concession on the part of the U.S. and leave Iran with more leverage over the strait than it had before the war. Now, we should point out this deal would be temporary, but according to a source familiar with the talks, Iran would control the northern portion of the strait closest to its coastline and oversee inbound traffic. Oman would control the southern side and oversee outbound traffic. Now, that southern side is the portion of the strait the U.S. military has said is open to commercial vessels. Now, there's also been some talk of some sort of fee collection with revenue shared by Oman and Iran. That is still being worked out. The agreement also would be subject to international maritime law, of course, and contingent upon the U.S. lifting its naval blockade, which is why some Iranian officials have warned that any third-party interference could sink this deal. But if it comes to fruition, it could go a long way in restarting negotiations between Iran and the U.S. on other unresolved issues. Now, in a new interview, Vice President J.D. Vance says, look, I understand people are frustrated, but there are those in the Iranian regime that want the war to continue, and then there are those within the regime that want to see it come to an end. He says the U.S. is working through that, but understand some of the frustration that is coming from Americans as they sort of look for some clarity on where negotiations actually stand. Now, there is another obstacle in these negotiations, meaning between the U.S. and Iran, and that is in southern Lebanon. Peace talks could resume today in Rome between Israel and Lebanon after they ended early yesterday. That was due to Israel launching a new round of strikes in southern Lebanon, claiming Iranian-backed Hezbollah violated the terms of the ceasefire. There has also been some activity in Gaza this morning that is drawing some widespread consternation from Gulf allies in the region. So a lot of balls in the air, a lot of moving parts here, but we are waiting to see if we do get that joint statement from Iran and Oman that this deal has been finalized, the Supreme Leader has signed off on it, and traffic in the strait can get back to some sense of normalcy. But in this situation, as we know, Marnie, nothing is ever a given. So we will just have to wait and see.
3: Yeah, that's for sure. All right, Corey, thank you. Joining us now, retired U.S. Army National Guard Major General John King. Welcome to you and thank you for your time this morning. As we hear some of the details being worked out here, what concerns you to those who may say this gives Iran too much power?
11: Well, Marty, there's so many, as a previous reporter outlined, there's so many balls up in the air. There's so many opportunities for this to fail. I'll be honest, I'm skeptic because we've been here before so many times. And this one misstep will get us back into back to where we were at 24 hours ago. And so, especially dealing with the Iranians, it does give the Iranians a little bit more leverage over the world. It does give Oman a financial benefit, so they have a stake in maintaining stability. This is a status change of what we've had in the past.
3: And I guess the question would be, what is to stop Iran a month, a year from now, if this deal were to come to fruition, from just tolling the strait or closing it down at their whim?
11: That is a constant fear of anybody negotiating with the Iranians. This is the challenge here is that the United States and the world has having difficulty identifying who is real power broker in

0: the country of Iran. You got the RGC, who has the guns, who has the patrol, the control of the government. You have the, you know, the president. You have the religious leaders. You have four parties here who are exercising command and control over this negotiation, and not all of them are in sync.
1: So what then are the options for the U.S.? I mean, they certainly want to be part of any deal, and the president is pushing a diplomatic option. But if Iran and Oman agree to these terms, what does the U.S. then do with that?
0: The only way this has any kind of staying power or even any opportunity for success is the continued presence of the United States military. That is what that's what's forced them to come to this point. And without that presence, no agreement has any chance.
1: Some analysts have argued that Iran's hardline military establishment, particularly IRGC, which we've heard a lot about, are the ones calling the shot. It's not the government, mostly because many of their high-level government officials have been wiped out. Who matters more right now, the politicians or the commanders on the ground, in your mind?
0: In my mind, is the IRGC. They have the guns. They can threaten the populace. They can threaten the politicians. But they're fighting for mere survival as well, because they know if their influence drops, the people of Iran will not tolerate their continued presence in running their country. And so they are their backs are against the wall as well. So they know they're in a precarious situation and they're fighting for survival as well.
1: The president does have military options and he can hit Iran hard if he so chooses. He backed out of a plan to do that over the weekend. What's the biggest risk of escalation right now? And as some have argued, that's the only way to put pressure on Iran.
0: I would be in that camp as well, Marnie. The fact is the continued presence of the United States military to force continued negotiations and make it incredibly painful for Iran to continue their trajectory of on and off, and putting the world's economies at risk is the only capitalist the only method of continuing these negotiations and having a hope of ending well.
1: I understand this is difficult to predict, and certainly the president didn't predict it when he said publicly when this conflict started it would last a couple of weeks, but here we are 6 months in. Do you see an end in sight?
0: Well, we're dealing with the Iranians, Marnie. We've been at it for almost 47 years. So you have to take a long view at this. I'm very impressed that the administration has not, pushed the easy button of introducing ground troops, which has been very restrained and really exhausting all the opportunities for an economic and diplomatic outcomes. And the fact that we've been able to get all the Arab allies and Israel to participate in this, this is quite remarkable.
1: Major General John King, appreciate the conversation. Thank you.
0: Thank you, Martin.
1: Spain is scrambling to care for hundreds of children left behind after a massive border rush into Ceuta. About 72,000 migrants entered the Spanish enclave in North Africa last week. Most have since returned to Morocco. About 1,100 unaccompanied minors, however, remain, with shelters full and some kids sleeping in warehouses or on the streets. Ceuta is now asking for them to be moved to mainland Spain, where their cases can be reviewed individually. Spain has approved $25 million in emergency funding, but some regional governments are already pushing back against taking it. South Africa is pushing for a continent-wide conversation about migration. It says the issue goes far beyond its borders.
2: It's not a South African phenomenon. What we are disagreeing with is to isolate it and make it a South Africa phenomenon, particularly through the intervention of Ghana. When you look at it, is that we because we are one of the highest receiving countries in the continent, therefore we end up being the ones that are mostly discussed.
1: South Africa has gotten backlash over protests calling for migrants who are in the country illegally to be deported. At least 68,000 people were sent back to their home countries over the last 2 months as a result. Groups are vowing to protest every Thursday to put pressure on the government. There have also been reports of migrants being attacked. South African officials say wider talks could help address those broader causes of the crisis. A show of force from North Korea, the country launching a short-range ballistic missile in the waters off of its east coast. Officials from South Korea and Japan confirming that missile launch.

0: Recently, our company softball team lost the big game by one run. 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If my team goes up big, I get paid out instantly, even if they blow the lead later.
1: Sound familiar, Dale?
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10: The Michigan Senate showdown now set for November. I'm Mike Vaccaro, News Nation Washington Bureau Chief. Progressive candidate Abdul El-Sayed narrowly clinching the Democratic nomination against moderate Congresswoman Haley Stevens in the race to replace retiring Senator Gary Peters. For Democrats, winning the Wolverine state in November is vital to their hopes of taking control of the Senate for the last 2 years of President Trump's term. Many saw the close primary as a referendum on the ideological future of the Democratic Party. Stevens was the chosen candidate of the American-Israel Public Affairs Committee, or AIPAC, who gave over $30 million to her campaign. El-Sayed has been critical of U.S. support for Israel and the Congresswoman's AIPAC backing. El-Sayed will now have to unite both the progressive and moderate factions of the party as he takes on former Republican Congressman Mike Rogers, who has President Trump's support in the general election. Economic issues remain chief among voters' concerns as November approaches. A new Reuters Ipsos poll finding that for the first time in a decade, voters narrowly trust Democrats with the economy more than they do Republicans. That's 37% to 36%. I'm Mike Vaccaro, and this is the News Nation Political Minute.
11: I want to go to Washington, where senators have held Dr. Anthony Fauci in contempt, led by Republican Senator Rand Paul, who's speaking now.
12: In January of 2020, he wrote, "We know now that the earliest cases were not from the wet market." It'll take you 30 seconds to look at all the clips. Dozens and dozens of times he came on your networks and he said, "It's just the wet market. It's those crazy animals. If we shut down the wet market, we'll do this." But he wasn't an objective observer, and he wasn't adequately questioned, really, by the media on, did he have a conflict of interest? Did he have a self-interest in it not being from the lab? Of course he did, because he funded the lab. One or two more.
13: He says you have an unhinged obsession with him. 600 tweets his lawyer cited. What's your response to that?
12: A million Americans died, and they deserve to know the truth. Look, one of the most, thing that alarms people about his dishonesty is that so many people died without their family there. I mean, I have a friend who's a physician. His wife got it. He got it. They all got sick. Wife kept getting sicker. Kids got better. He got better. And she eventually died in the hospital alone. They weren't allowed to see her. But common sense would say if you've recovered from it, you have immunity. But he would never quite say that. He'd say, well, maybe they do, maybe they don't. But his policies led to this, the school closures, 6 feet of separation, all these things he said in public, well, I'm not the governor, I didn't do it. Well, when the truth comes out, he was talking to these governors. He was bragging to Dear Diary about how he shut the schools down in New York, how he shut the restaurants and gyms down in California.

0: California, and there needs to be some culpability attached to that. And a question, do we want public health doctors to give us advice, or do they want them to tell us what to do? This is a fundamental question about freedom and medical freedom in our country. Should public officials give you advice, or should they command what you do? He was in favor of the commandment, the dictate, and I think a lot of people would rather have some choice and believe that Americans do.
1: What are the plans for the contents of a cell phone?
2: Have you been in touch with the DOJ, and do you have any expectation that they will actually take up this referral?
0: I don't know the answer. That's a great question for them. We will hand deliver it today to the Attorney General, and we will hand deliver it today to the District of Columbia, to the U.S. Attorney there. And from there, we'll find out. But this way, we don't sit a month waiting to determine whether or not we bring it to the Senate floor. What we will do is it'll immediately be referred over. I think it's important for them to look at, and then that'll be their choice whether to look at it.
3: Thank you. There you have it. Senator Rand Paul speaking about the contempt vote this morning. Republican senators voting to hold Dr. Anthony Fauci in contempt of Congress for invoking his Fifth Amendment right and not answering their questions after being subpoenaed last week. Democrats, for their part, did their best to try to block this vote and delay it, asking for it to be tabled. Ultimately, they were not successful. The question now becomes, and Rand Paul was just asked that, will the DOJ look to prosecute Dr. Anthony Fauci? Will they, in fact, file charges? That question yet to be answered. Governor Greg Abbott is ordering a closer look at the growing number of data centers seeking to connect to the Texas power grid. More details on that next.
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7: Who do you think you're driving, Turkey?
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4: The Trump administration is ordering crews in New Mexico building a border wall to stop drilling wells. Ranchers say a drought could threaten livestock if water is not preserved. Customs and Border Patrol personnel overseeing the project say they need the water to make concrete, while cattle ranchers say the drought has already caused them to reduce the size of their herds. So far, there's been 8 wells drilled without permits, this drilling becoming a major flashpoint for politicians in the state as midterms approach. In Texas, Governor Greg Abbott is pumping the brakes on some new data centers as they wait to connect to the state's power grid. The governor is ordering state regulators to audit every proposed data center. Developers will now have to show how much electricity, water, and power they expect to use, how much power they need at peak times, and what they will do to limit noise and traffic in nearby communities. Projects that fail to meet the requirements could be denied access to the grid. And the stakes here are high. The Electric Reliability Council of Texas is reviewing requests for more than 474 gigawatts of new power demand. About 90% of those requests reportedly coming from data centers. And that surge has raised concern about higher grid costs, water supply, and land ownership as the Texas Farm Bureau fights to protect landowners, agriculture, and the broader economy before these projects move forward.
5: We are protesting the unregulated building of data centers across Texas. We're worried about how it affects not only the farmland and irrigation, but also ranchers trying to water their herds, everyday people trying to stay hydrated and enjoy life with water that isn't toxic.
4: Farmers like the president of the Texas Farm Bureau, Russell Boning, agrees more needs to be done before these data centers and projects move forward. Russell Boning, thank you for being with us this morning to talk more about it. Good to chat with you. The governor is calling for an audit. This is not a permanent ban, so they want more information. What would the Farm Bureau need before supporting this project?
6: Well, thank you for doing the story, ma'am. And you know, we're for reliable and responsible economic development. And these data centers have seemed to kind of exploded in the last couple of years. And we just want some oversight. We just you summed it up early on about how much electricity are they going to need. How much water are they going to need? All those things need to be very transparent so that agriculture is protected, and not only agriculture, but all of Texas when it comes to the reliability of electricity and the availability of water.
4: The state has already asked some of these data centers for information about the power and water usage, but as we understand it, the response has been reportedly pretty low. Why do you think it's so difficult to get these basic details?
6: That's what we're not real sure about, and that's why we're very pleased, to be honest with you, that the governor has issued this moratorium on it. I think these folks need to understand that if they're going to be part of the community, if they're going to be a responsible citizen of the community, so to speak, we need to know how much electricity, how much water. The lack of transparency has been quite obvious. I don't have any right here in my area. But talking to folks in other areas, they have told us that even with public meetings and public hearings, transparency has been lacking.
4: Give me a sense of the landscape. I mean, there's a lot of land in Texas to be had. I mean, are companies coming in and offering great deals to buy up this land and build these plants? How are the transactions happening and where are they happening?
6: Well, that's a very good point. And you're right. Texas is a big state. We have an abundance of land, and they are offering above market value. You know, so, you hear all types of figures, but they are. And it's happening mostly in the rural areas. And because I assume, again, lack of transparency here, but I would assume that market value of the land is lower than when you get

0: in the suburbia or the urban areas. So that's kind of where it's been happening.
1: All right. What's the next step for you all as you wait for more information on these centers and how this unfolds?
0: Well, that's a good point. And you know, right now, the Farm Bureau is a very policy-driven organization. I mean, we're driven by our grassroots folks, our county people, and we're right in the process of developing policy for next year. And it culminates at the end of this year as we go through this process. So we're very much looking forward to meeting with folks across the state as an organization to really understand What do we want to see with these data centers? Because quite honestly, we all know that private property rights play into this as well. But it has to be responsible as well.
1: Is there an opportunity also, Russell, for farmers? I mean, you all are so reliant on the weather and on things that you can't control. Could farmers end up making some money if they sell some of their land and they come up with some sort of cooperation with these centers to do their job and still get the work done?
0: Well, that's a good point as well. Yes, I mean, you know, the opportunity there to sell some of your land or your land to something like a data center and other things as well. Those are good economic opportunities. But again, it's everyone that's living in that community. It's everyone that's living in that area that has to be considered as we go forward.
1: Right. So if one farmer decides, all right, I'm going to sell my land, but the community 5 miles away all of a sudden goes, wait a second, we're not okay with this, is where we seem to have the rub. Well, there's a lot we don't know, but I appreciate your insight, Russell Boehning, for talking to us. Great conversation.
0: Thank you, guys. Appreciate the opportunity.
1: Yeah, of course. Bye-bye. All right, coming up, Chipotle is pulling jalapenos from the menu. If you've been to one recently, maybe you saw the sign, salmonella cases tied to the spicy pepper, climbing in dozens of states. Details next.
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4: Tonight, she survived the House of Horrors, only to be sent back into another hell. Survivor Jalissa Turpin sits down with Brian Enton. See video inside her nightmare and her warning for the recently rescued Ohio children. Tonight on Elizabeth Vargas Reports.
5: The Lindsay Clancy murder trial is going to resume today in Massachusetts. She is on trial for killing her three young kids in 2023. The family's former nanny testified that she was aware of Clancy's mental health struggles, but that she was a wonderful mom who loved her kids.
6: She shared with me that she was suffering from postpartum.
7: Did you have the occasion to observe her interacting with the children?
6: I did.
7: And did you have any concerns about her interacting with the children?
6: None at all. She was a wonderful mom.
5: Clancy strangled her kids inside their home, then jumped out of a second-story window. That fall left her paralyzed from the waist down. Clancy's defense argues she was suffering from postpartum psychosis and is not criminally responsible for the killings. There are three arrests that have been made in the Nolan Wells investigation, but none of the charges have anything to do with the teen's mysterious death. The suspects are instead accused of threatening a judge, a witness, and local officials. None of them appear to know Wells, his family, or the friends he was with the day he vanished. On July 4th, that group went to Horn Island off of the coast of Mississippi. His friends say when they decided to leave, Nolan opted to stay behind and that he left his phone on the boat. His body was then found 2 days later in the water. Investigators initially said he had drowned and there was no signs of foul play. His family has questioned that and the friends' timeline, and they are concerned that race has played a role in the investigation. The family commissioned an independent autopsy, which was inconclusive. The results of the official autopsy have not been released. Trial attorney Reagan Charleston Thomas is back with us to talk about this case. So these arrests, not linked necessarily to Nolan, but to threats against others in the case. How does this impact or complicate the investigation?
8: Well, you know, when you talk about intimidating officials and witnesses, you could see that perhaps people would be less likely to come forward. Intimidation is an issue. But these folks were from across the country, one in Ohio, California, I believe, and they're not related to the investigation. They're not related to the Wells family. They have no connection to anything other than just being witnesses and folks that are following this story from across the country. And, you know, race is a flashpoint in this tragic story. And these individuals were threatening using their cell phones, social media, and they called in bomb threats and doing so with what they believed anonymity. And the federal officials investigated them and they were arrested.
5: Yeah. And maybe just an unfortunate distraction from the real issue, which is finding out what happened to this teen. So what options now, Reagan, does the family have during this investigation to try to get closer to those answers?
8: Well, they're doing everything that they can. And I've said this before, Marnie, when we've discussed this case, if I were Nolan Wells' mother, I would be doing the same thing. I would be turning over every stone. I would be using every tool available to me to discover what happened to my child. And, you know, when we talk about these third parties that are

0: interfering with the investigation and intimidating witnesses and making threats. Someone reported Nolan's mother to the state nursing board. That investigation was closed. It was, you know, just awful that someone would do this. And we've got people on both sides, those that, you know, are seeking answers and those that are saying this was just a tragedy and there's nothing more to see here. And, you know, it's really unfortunate that we've got keyboard warriors and people that are threatening anyone involved in this investigation. And the family continues to seek answers and await law enforcement investigative results. And all around, this is just a very tragic and sad story.
1: You're right. There is an appetite for information and information fast, but the investigation has to follow the evidence and follow the facts of the case. They have not released the autopsy results from the official autopsy. What does that tell you?
0: You know, unfortunately, law enforcement investigations do take time. There's bureaucratic red tape. There could be any number of reasons that it hasn't been made public. And we have to respect law enforcement's timing. And that can be unfortunate. And, you know, for the family that went ahead and got a private autopsy conducted, they've got this parallel investigation going on. Things can happen much more quickly when you're hiring experts, when you're expediting things. But when you're waiting for the state, it's just a slower process.
1: And you got to wait for that process, as painful as it is for folks, especially those closest to Nolan. Reagan, thanks for your time. Good to talk to you.
0: Good to talk to you.
1: This week in our Missing series, the mysterious disappearance of Keith Schmidt. Keith is from Dickinson, North Carolina, last seen in May of 2024. He was a well-liked flooring contractor. He walked out of his house and simply vanished. Years into this search, police are sharing never-before-seen video with News Nation believed to show the moments before Keith disappeared, walking down his driveway and then turning north.
2: All the vehicles he had, any transportation he had, was all at the residence. 4 or 5 seconds later, you hear what we believe is a door slam on a vehicle.
1: Keith's family doesn't know if he just decided to walk out on his life or if something else happened to him. Join us tomorrow as we investigate Keith's disappearance and other clues leading up to his mystery. There is an urgent search this morning for a missing flight attendant. This is Aisha Griffin. She was last seen Friday, July 24th on Broad Street in Philadelphia, wearing a black shirt, black tights, and black sandals. Griffin is a Detroit-based flight attendant. She commutes to work from her home in Philly. She has no known mental health struggles, but does need medication, according to her family. The Philadelphia Police Department confirms this is an open and active investigation, and the family says her disappearance is completely out of character for her. Anyone with information on the whereabouts of Aisha Griffin can call the Philadelphia PD, Central Detective Bureau, or 911. Several other missing cases to get on your radar from our partners at the National Center for Missing and Exploited Children. This is Tristan Taylor from Akron, Ohio, 13 years old. He has been missing since July 31st of this year. Lucas Hodgden is 14. He was last seen on July 30th. Lucas is from Norfolk, Virginia. He may still be in the area or he may have traveled to New York. And Timothy Pitson vanished in 2011. He would be 19 years old today. Timothy is from Aurora, Illinois, and was last seen at a water park in the Wisconsin Dells with his mom. His mother was later found dead in Rockford, Illinois, but there has been no sign of Timothy, and this is what he may look like today. If you know anything about the whereabouts of any of these kids, you can call 911 or 1-800 The Lost. If you have a missing case you think we should look into, send it to us at newsnationnow.com or you can click on the code on your screen. Still ahead, cases continue to climb due to this deadly parasite outbreak linked to lettuce. And a live look outside the International Space Station this morning, two astronauts conducting a spacewalk as we speak.
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1: 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Astronauts Jessica Mihar and Anil Menon will be on the vacuum of space for nearly 7 hours in total. Seven astronauts currently reside on the space station, 3 from the U.S., 3 from Russia, 1 from France. The current ISS crew launched on July 26th. The group is set to return spring of 2027 after spending half a year conducting research tests in space. The FDA is giving the green light to the first of its kind mRNA flu vaccine. The shot from Moderna is said to be 27% more effective than the standard flu shot. The FDA approval is for adults ages 50 and up. More trial testing is required for those 65 and older. The company says it takes just 2 to 3 months from picking the flu strain to rolling out the new shot, while traditional flu vaccines can take up to 6 months to roll out. Chipotle and Qdoba now connected to the multi-state outbreak of salmonella. The FDA says both restaurants got jalapenos linked to the outbreak. Chipotle and Qdoba confirming they removed the jalapenos from the menus out of an abundance of caution. The CDC says the jalapenos were grown in Sinaloa, Mexico, and then distributed by Coast Citrus Distributors. It's a California-based company. The outbreak has made 345 people sick across 27 states. Colorado and Michigan recording the highest numbers of cases. There are 110 in Illinois, coming in the third with 30 cases. 36 people have been hospitalized. No deaths, thankfully, reported. The new salmonella outbreak follows the ongoing investigation into Cyclospora. Authorities in Mexico now testing food and water at more than a dozen hotels in the tourist area of Quintana Roo. UK health officials tracing a high number of reported cases of the cyclosporiasis in travelers who had stayed there. Mexico has logged 33 cases of cyclospora. In the U.S., 15 states have now been linked to this outbreak tied to lettuce. Doctors are also now urging people stay away from other fruits and vegetables. The CDC reports more than 22,000 confirmed or suspected cases across the U.S. Two deaths have been reported in Michigan, a hotspot for the parasitic illness. They had underlying health conditions. Dr. Deval Desai is an internal medicine and pediatrics physician joining us now to talk about this. I want to start with salmonella because that's the new one. With jalapenos, I always think of salmonella with chicken or with eggs. I don't typically think of it with produce, but I'm wrong.
16: Yeah, Marnie, good morning. Thanks for having me back. So this is the week we're talking about a lot of this. So salmonella actually is a very common outbreak that we have various times a year. Oftentimes, to your point, you think about poultry, eggs, unwashed surfaces, that sort of thing. But you can also see it in produce when the manufacturing may have broken down. There's an exposure to perhaps dirty equipment, an infected water supply that's not sanitary, or potentially even somebody handling it who may have had exposure or have salmonella and perhaps, to be frank, did not wash their hands well in handling this. So it is not uncommon, and that's what we're seeing right now. It's the salmonella outbreak.
1: Are you confident that they have located the source and it's these two restaurant chains that are impacted, taking it off the shelf as a precaution? Or should people be concerned about jalapenos they're buying at their local grocery?
16: Look, I think it's always important to have your guard up, although they seem confident that this source is isolated from this area in Mexico where the jalapenos were shipped from, and both restaurants have acted appropriately and accordingly and removed them. I think it's always a good idea if you're eating at any of these restaurants, perhaps we don't use the jalapenos right now, and ask them, like I've said before, be an advocate for yourself and say, are these fresh? Where is this coming from? Are there any reports of an outbreak that y'all are aware of? And what can we do to prevent that? We have source control appears with this salmonella outbreak. So that's good news right now.
1: How about the cyclospora? What more should we know about the status of that outbreak and investigation?
16: You know, I think we're still going to see cases go up right now. And that's why we keep seeing more states pop positive right now, because there is a delay in testing. So not all labs are equipped with cyclospora testing right now. It can take up to 2 to 4 days to come back. And when we take a look at the incubation period, how long cyclospora can be in your body before it can be infectious and cause the symptoms, it can be anywhere from 2 days to up to 2 weeks. So perhaps we are still seeing that delay come through, compounding with the delay in testing. So everything that was happening in mid-July, we're still seeing the aftermath and the consequences of it.
1: And then can you speak for a moment about fruit or vegetables that are more cavernous? So I'm thinking of seeds on a strawberry versus grapes that are easier to wash and clean. I mean, what is your recommendation as we buy and clean and consume produce?
16: I think right now we look at the dates that they were manufactured on the produce, especially if they're packaged strawberries, raspberries. Look at the dates. The dates that are most recent, in my personal and professional opinion, anything late July, August onward should be safe. But we want to wash, extensively wash all of these. I'm not a fan of removing all fruits and vegetables from our diet because we know not all of them are bad at this point. So washing them, taking the appropriate precautions, obviously certain farm term brands that are recalled that we know about, those should be avoided, and most stores have removed them. Checking with the store and their supplier, asking them, are these in the produce department safe from your supplier that we know of, and then taking the precautions to wash them.
1: Don't panic, but prepare. That's the message.
16: Absolutely.
1: Dr. Desai, appreciate it. Thanks.
16: Thank you.
1: Still ahead, a Senate committee votes to hold Dr. Anthony Fauci in contempt of Congress. Will the Department of Justice pursue charges now? And are we close to securing a deal to reopen the Strait of Hormuz? And who would have control is an even bigger, more important question. The latest on the proposed deal straight ahead as we approach the top of the hour.
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27: Mr. Chairman, the vote present, the yeas are 8, the nays are 5. On the vote by proxy and for the record only, the yeas are 0, the nays are 2. On this vote, the yeas are 8, the nays are 5, and the motion is agreed to.
1: Senators vote to hold Dr. Anthony Fauci in contempt over his refusal to answer questions during a tense hearing on COVID. What's next in the party line push to prosecute him? Plus,
28: we're very much dialed in to these specific individuals, and we're willing to put in whatever time, whatever work we have to do to safely get the job done. We're not going to go away.
1: ICE operations return to North Carolina, and this time they're joined by a special response team. News Nation rides along with the immigration SWAT agents. And a disturbing case gripping the nation. 16 children allegedly abused in what's being called a house of horrors. The latest move by the defense to find their mother not guilty. The fate of Dr. Anthony Fauci now lies with the Justice Department. All eight Republicans voting in favor to hold Dr. Fauci in contempt of Congress. Seven Democrats voted against that resolution this morning. Fauci invoked his Fifth Amendment right more than 100 times recently.

0: during a COVID-19 hearing in which he was subpoenaed to testify. Democrats and Republicans going toe-to-toe in a party-line vote.
1: I would urge my colleagues to table this resolution until we have a chance to look at the information, as has been the practice of this committee for as long as this committee has been in existence.
2: For the record, Anthony Fauci refused a voluntary private deposition, and that's why he was brought in under subpoena.
1: Because it was going to be one-sided.
2: Don't interrupt the chair.
3: If we tear down the precedents and the principles of the Fifth Amendment now, there is no telling where the decline will wind us up, and we will all reap the windfall.
0: Democrats trying to delay the inevitable, but ultimately, Dr. Fauci was held in contempt. Joining us now, News Nation contributor Denise Gitzum. Thank you. Welcome, as always. What now? What do you think the DOJ does with this, given the relationship with the president and his thoughts on the matter?
4: Well, it seems as though the Trump administration isn't entirely all in on pursuing this. You know, it's interesting. I worked at the DOJ under AG Ashcroft, and sort of this contempt issue wasn't really taken seriously before. I mean, people didn't generally do this. It wasn't until President Biden's AG, Merrick Garland, pursued contempt proceedings at the DOJ that it became, there was some precedent established for doing this. So that's kind of ironic, isn't it, given what we're dealing with today in terms of how partisan it's become. But, you know, I don't really know what's going to happen. There's people a lot smarter than me in the Office of Legal Policy at the Department of Justice who live for these kinds of scenarios, and they're going to be able to determine what makes the most sense. I don't know if there's that political desire on the administration's part, maybe because of what might come out as a result of further pursuing the truth. But, you know, we'll find out, and it's going to be a popcorn moment. I'm sure all Americans on the edge of their seats. And, you know, Marnie, one thing I just want to point out, I think the big overriding point is I feel like all Americans deserve the truth. 1.2 million Americans died in COVID. That's one in every 280 Americans. We all know someone who died or who suffered as a result of what Fauci proposed, and we deserve to know the truth. This should not be a partisan issue.
0: And Republicans maintain that Fauci should answer those questions under oath before Congress. Democrats have said they'd like to table the issue. They were unsuccessful in doing so, but want more information. They want access to the information. So as people watch this morning, where does that leave them in terms of actually getting answers about the COVID origins and some of the guidelines that were insisted upon?
4: Well, clearly the Democrats who voted on partisan lines, which baffles me. I mean, I guess now I'm starting to understand why so many people are against, within their own party, are against the establishment Democrats. It's because they want to hide and conceal and protect their own at the expense of Americans and the truth. I'm starting to understand this push from the left for the people, and I'm starting to understand why, you know, as much as I hate socialism, I understand the push to get these people who are just protecting themselves and these principles instead of the people and the truth. You know, this is something, again, I don't understand why this is a partisan issue. All Americans were affected by COVID. All Americans deserve the truth. We should all be willing to do whatever it takes to give it to them. And for some reason, it's only the Republicans who are willing. And I hope voters take notice, because if you want to do something as damaging as possible to establishing faith in the government, then just continue to do what Democrats are doing, because it's doing absolutely nothing to help answer very valid questions that affected all Americans.
0: Well, the question now becomes, will they prosecute the DOJ, that is? Denise, thanks as always for the time.
4: Thanks so much, Marnie.
0: Todd Blanchett is making a last-minute push to lock down the votes he needs to become attorney general. The president's former personal attorney met with Republican senators Bill Cassidy and Lisa Murkowski. Both are still weighing their decisions, while Senator Susan Collins says she'll vote no. Cassidy wants to know if Blanche would run the Justice Department independently and not as the president's personal lawyer. Mitch McConnell is absent. One more Republican defection could sink that nomination. Blanche is staying out of the fight over U.S. Attorney Jeanine Pirro's future. The president has sharply criticized her for dropping several cases after prosecutors said the damage to the reflecting pool tied to a flawed contractor work. Blanche was pressed on whether firing her over the reflecting pool cases would send the wrong message.
5: If President Trump wanted to fire anybody, right, and within his administration, he understands he has the power to do that. So when he makes a decision about whether

0: to fire a U.S. attorney or anybody else. That's his.
1: Prosecutors have dropped charges against all four people accused in the case. The president insists it was vandalism. New this morning, there was reportedly a bit of a showdown between President Trump and Secretary of War Pete Hegseth. The Washington Post says the two clashed at Camp David last Friday over the war in Iran. According to sources, the president demanded answers about severe munition shortages and why he had been led to believe that the problem was fixed. The report says those shortages could now limit some U.S. military options the U.S. has against Iran. The White House, though, is pushing back hard, with the press secretary posting, "I was at Camp David with the president and Secretary Hegseth. This literally never happened." She went on to call the report a BS story, adding that Trump thinks Hegseth is doing a tremendous job. The Pentagon also denies the reported confrontation. At any moment now, we could see a deal to reopen the Strait of Hormuz. That deal would give Iran some control over the waterway, a major concession the president has previously said he would not support and wouldn't happen. The White House has not commented on Tehran's claims about this deal. Iran is also issuing a new warning that it will attack Gulf states' critical infrastructure if the U.S. launches further attacks. The president is pushing back on reports of U.S. military being low on munitions after multiple reports of depleting munitions from the war. The president is vowing jail time for the person who leaked that information to the press. News Nation White House correspondent Libby Dean is live for us in Washington with the latest on all this. Wow, a lot to talk about. Let's start with first the deal to reopen the Strait of Hormuz. This is between Oman and Iran.
2: And both Iran and President Trump, Marnie, are signaling that this deal is in its final stages to reopen the Strait of Hormuz. We've been here before, so we'll see. But the deal, as you mentioned, it's being hammered out between Oman and Iran, not the United States. And what we've learned through sources is it would give Iran control of that northern portion of the strait closest to the coastline, while Oman would control that southern side. And that's actually the portion that the United States and President Trump has said is open to commercial traffic right now. There's also been discussion of some type of transit fee. Of course, this is a point of contention. The discussion centers around revenue potentially shared by both parties here, Oman and Iran, but the agreement would still be subject to international maritime law. That's what we're hearing from our sources at this point. We know this deal would also be contingent on the U.S. lifting its naval blockade. The White House hasn't commented on the contents of this, but we have heard the president say previously and multiple times Iran will not control the Strait of Hormuz and doesn't control the Strait of Hormuz. The president was speaking late last night in Las Vegas, and he was keeping up those threats against Iran.
3: The lovely Islamic Republic of Iran, we're knocking the hell out of it. I'd rather make a deal because I don't want to kill people.
2: If this agreement ultimately does come together, it would really reshape how one of the world's most strategically important waterways, the Strait of Hormuz, is managed. That's a big if this happens, Marnie.
1: There are a lot of questions, Libby, as we were just reporting about the depletion of U.S. munitions. What is the president saying about this?
2: He's very adamant in pushing back hard against those reports, Marnie, that the U.S. is running low on weapons. We heard from him in this late-night social media post where he essentially declared that America has massive amounts of munitions, they're ready for use, and he made it clear also he believes the U.S. is armed, production surging, and there is no munition shortage. He also went on to threaten jail time for anyone responsible for leaking any kind of information, because that information is included in these reports, multiple reports that point to significant depletion of U.S. air defense stockpiles that were raising questions about military readiness and whether production can keep pace with the demand when it comes to the Iran war. Now, we've got these numbers that you're looking at from the Center for Strategic and International Studies. They reveal over 2,000 munitions used in ground strikes, with an estimated 5,450 remaining. So that's some of the numbers there. As far as what to expect here at the White House today, Marnie, we aren't expecting to hear from the president on camera until later this evening, when he hosts over 100 Team USA Winter Olympians, also Paralympians. Marnie.
1: All right. Libby Dean at the White House. Thank you. The FAA is investigating the president's Marine One helicopter after a safety incident at the Reagan National Airport in D.C. The chopper was unable to reach air traffic control, taking off to Joint Base Andrews before ATC could halt a commercial flight that was leaving the airport.
4: Marine 1, proceeding as brief.
5: Marine 1, you said your proceed is brief?
4: Yes.
5: You got traffic rotating off runway 1, E170.
1: The FAA calls this mishap a momentary loss of separation before the aircraft took off in opposite directions. The FAA says that the president was not in danger at any point, adding corrective actions will now be taken as they review the incident. Eric Trump telling NBC News an old model of Air Force One will be put on display at his father's presidential library in Miami. President Trump had previously floated the idea of housing the jet gifted by Qatar at his library. The White House says no final decision has been made on which plane would be displayed at the presidential library. There are concerns about security upgrades that have been raised about that gifted jet. Last month, the president had to fly on an older model of Air Force One in Turkey over the increasing threats from Iran. The man arrested for suspicious behavior at the President Trump's golf course in California is expected to appear in court on federal weapons charges. Investigators say Janine John Taley was found armed at the golf course ahead of a planned visit by the president this week. Investigators recovered ammunition and weapons from both his home and car. Investigators say the decorated Marine served in both Afghanistan and Iraq. He was wanted for a 2025 robbery. They're now working to determine whether this was a stunt or part of a more sinister plan against the president.
6: But if he was breaking the law, then, or doing anything questionable, and especially knowing how many people hate President Trump, I just hope our law enforcement took care of them adequately and correctly.
1: President Trump has been the target of multiple assassination attempts in the past 2 years. The motive in this case remains unclear. New details this morning in a disturbing case we've been following closely. What we're hearing about the mother connected to the House of Horrors in Ohio. Also,
7: he, kind of turned and looked at us as we drove by. And that was pretty much it. But it was enough to say, why is this guy here?
1: Yeah, see something, say something. You hear that all the time. He could have just driven by, but instead he did something. We're going to hear from the man who led police straight to a man accused now of starting a massive fire in Washington State. And
8: we're willing to put in whatever time, whatever work we have to do to safely get the job done. We're not going to go away.
1: ICE officers say they're dialed in to their mission to get illegal immigrants off the streets and out of the country. News Nation is going on an exclusive ride-along with officers in one of the cities seeing the Trump administration's biggest crackdowns. Straight ahead.
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14: Out here, we have so much in common. 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We are Defenders of Wildlife. 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
7: The Michigan Senate showdown now set for November. I'm Mike Vaccaro, News Nation Washington Bureau Chief. Progressive candidate Abdul El-Sayed narrowly clinching the Democratic nomination against moderate Congresswoman Haley Stevens in the race to replace retiring Senator Gary Peters. For Democrats, winning the Wolverine state in November is vital to their hopes of taking control of the Senate for the last 2 years of President Trump's term. Many saw the close primary as a referendum on the ideological future of the Democratic Party. Stevens was the chosen candidate of the American-Israel Public Affairs Committee, or AIPAC, who gave over $30 million to her campaign. El-Sayed has been critical of U.S. support for Israel and the Congresswoman's AIPAC backing. El-Sayed will now have to unite both the progressive and moderate factions of the party as he takes on former Republican Congressman Mike Rogers, who has President Trump's support in the general election. Economic issues remain chief among voters' concerns as November approaches. A new Reuters Ipsos poll finding that for the first time in a decade, voters narrowly trust Democrats with the economy more than they do Republicans. That's 37% to 36%. I'm Mike Vaccaro, and this is the News Nation Political Minute.
8: We want to take you into the courtroom for the ongoing trial of Lindsay Clancy. She is the Massachusetts mom charged in the death of her three kids. Prosecutors claim this was a criminal, intentional act. Her defense says she suffered from postpartum psychosis and should instead be sent to a mental health facility. So far, we've heard from her husband, first responders, doctors, the family's nanny. Now a friend is taking the stand.
9: Do you know Lindsay Clancy?
10: I do.
9: How do you know her?
10: We were friends, met as new moms in the same town.
9: Would that be Duxbury?
10: Yes.
9: And how often would you see her?
10: I'd say probably weekly.
9: And where would that occur?
10: Our kids were involved in similar activities, music classes, gymnastics classes. We'd schedule play dates.
9: What was her typical demeanor?
10: She was active, engaged, friendly.
9: Did you ever notice any distinctive changes in her rate of speech or the way she spoke?
10: No.
9: Did you ever see any extreme changes in energy or weird behavior?
10: No changes in weird behavior, but I did notice that she appeared more tired.
11: I'm sorry, I didn't hear that.
9: Could you repeat that?
11: You could state that again.
10: Oh, I was answering the second part of your question. I didn't notice any changes in behavior, but I did notice her appearing more tired over time.
9: And was that after she had Callan or before that?
10: Afterwards.
9: And how often would you see her after she had Callan?
10: Weekly.
9: So still going to the same types of places where you would run into her and engage with her. Is that correct?
10: Yes.
9: And other than seeming more tired, was there any other change in her demeanor or personality or behavior?
10: No.
9: Did she tell you during that time that she was having trouble sleeping?
10: Yes.
9: And did she give you any specifics on that?
10: Just that it was very difficult to get sleep, difficult to fall asleep even when kids were asleep. And that it was an ongoing struggle.
9: Did that cause concern for you at that point?
10: I think for a period of time, it felt normal, but after it seemed to continue and not let up for her, I definitely worried about her and was concerned.
9: When you say it seemed normal, what do you mean by that at first?

0: I would say for a period of time seemed reminiscent of, you know, sleep troubles that, you know, I remember having and that, you know, remember friends talking about. But I think over time, I started to worry more and realized that it wasn't improving for her.
1: And what you're talking about, is it, you know, typically after having a baby, new moms are tired from, you know, late night feedings and changings and all of that.
0: Yes.
1: And then with Lindsay, she stayed tired?
0: Yes.
1: Did she talk to you about seeking out help from doctors?
0: She did.
1: And did she talk to you about seeking out medication to help?
0: Yes.
1: And do you recall any specifics about those conversations, about what types of doctors or what types of medication she was seeking?
0: I don't know about the different types of doctors or the types of medications.
1: Did you ever talk to her and she relayed that she was looking to find a therapist?
0: Yes.
1: And do you know if she ever found a therapist?
0: At some point, it did sound like she had found a provider to work with.
1: Being a therapist yourself, did you ever offer to give some referrals or anything like that, or did she ask for any?
0: I can't remember.
2: Right. This is the second week of a trial that has been very gruesome and heartbreaking in nature, given the victims, three young children who were strangled to death in their home by their mother, who admitted to killing them and then jumping out of a second-story window, attempting to take her own life. Lindsay Clancy is on trial, not for killing the kids, but whether it was intentional and criminal, according to prosecution. Or, as her defense argues, she was struggling with deep mental health challenges and postpartum psychosis. If found guilty, she would face life in prison. If found not guilty by reason of insanity, she would then be sent to a mental health institute. The mother at the center of the so-called House of Horrors case in Ohio is requesting a mental competency evaluation. This is Elizabeth Siders, and her attorney also is asking the court that if she's found competent, that she undergo an evaluation to determine if she is not guilty by reason of insanity. There are three other suspects in this case, Siders' husband and his parents. They've already requested competency evaluations as well. Each faces 16 counts of child endangerment, one count for each of the children living inside their home in horrific conditions. The victims in this case range from 18 months to 18 years old, and the investigation has drawn some comparisons to another horrific child abuse case, and that is that of David and Louise Turpin. They are serving 25 years to life in prison for torturing and starving their 13 children. They were arrested in 2018 at their own House of Horrors in Southern California. One of their youngest kids is Julissa Turpin. She talked to News Nation's Brian Enten about what it was finally like to be freed and what she thinks about Elizabeth Siders' fight to see her own children.
3: For me, when I got out, it was a little bit intimidating, but I was so happy. Like, I was always on cloud nine because it was like, honestly, just being able to see a tree, just being able to breathe in fresh air, that literally felt like heaven to me.
4: In Ohio, the mom, through the courts, is fighting to try to see her children.
3: Yeah.
4: You know, she wants to see them.
3: Yeah.
4: Says she loves them.
3: Sorry. Okay. Sorry.
4: No, it's okay. But what do you think of that?
3: I think that is really dumb. And I do not think, I've seen people saying, oh, she's the victim or whatever. Okay, if she can be a victim, but that does not give her any slack whatsoever. I believe my mom was a victim, but that does not give her any, any excuse to do what she did to her kid.
2: Yeah, what a terrible case. Both of these, there are the four in this case in Ohio. Joining us now, former FBI agent Dennis Franks. Dennis, welcome. It brings up an even bigger question to me. I mean, these House of Horrors with, I mean, a dozen kids being tortured and abused and neglected happening in a neighborhood, it makes you wonder what's going on in the house next door and how something like this could go unnoticed.
5: It is horrific, and I can say that I am currently working an investigation that does involve a victim who, when she was younger, was victimized by a neighbor in just a regular neighborhood, somebody with a normal

0: job, normal appearance, and there were some horrific things that were happening there. So it is it does occur more than most people realize. Unfortunately, it's there is abuse out there. There's mental instability, and it's more prevalent than people realize, unfortunately.
1: As investigators look to put together a case against these four individuals, and that includes the mom who's asking to see her kids, how important will the testimony and the accounts, horrific as they may be, from the kids who experienced it, as prosecutors look to make charges?
0: That's going to be crucial in the evaluation by the psychologists and interviewers of the kids. Their interpretation, their take, their evaluation of the victims is going to be important too, because they do this all the time. They interview victims, they interview kids all the time. And for them to evaluate and provide their opinion about the veracity of the kids is crucial, as well as the kids. And, you know, the kids' testimony, you know, the jury, if it comes to that, is going to evaluate that too. And if the kids are genuine and honest, that's going to come through. So it's an interesting, horrific matter. Prior to my FBI career, I was actually a lawyer and I was a prosecutor for a couple of years. The insanity defense, let me say this, that anybody who's perpetrating these acts, it has mental instability, but it doesn't mean they're insane. And the insanity defense is a tough obstacle to overcome. They have to prove that they did not know the difference between right and wrong at the time. And that's difficult to prove, I think, in this situation.
1: Right. So the mom is claiming she's a victim. I mean, maybe she was manipulated, but she's of age to know the difference between right and wrong. So do you believe that stands up in court?
0: I don't. Yeah. I mean, being a victim and victimized, yes, usually this is generational. There's some reason that the perpetrators do this because they experience something horrific in their life, some traumatic events, but it doesn't give them the right to do it to others. And they should know that it's the difference between right and wrong.
1: Yeah. Well, what a sick case. All four will be charged, but we'll see if the insanity defense plays a role in that. Dennis, thanks for the time.
0: My pleasure. Thank you.
1: All right. Still ahead, the Trump administration says its deportation maxing campaign is not letting up. News Nation has an exclusive look at an operation in Charlotte, North Carolina, aiming to get the worst of the worst out of the country.
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1: The Trump administration is ramping up efforts to arrest and deport Haitian migrants after the Supreme Court rolled back their temporary protection status. A federal judge who paused DHS interference with the program now acknowledges the administration can move forward with plans to send hundreds of thousands of immigrants back to Haiti. On the West Coast, a federal judge is holding DHS in contempt for not complying with an order connected to those sweeping raids that we saw in Los Angeles. The judge cites the department's delay in releasing cell phone data for more than 800 federal agents. DHS now fined $3,500 for failing to turn over that information. The administration is announcing a new round of rewards for information targeting leaders of Mexico's cartel rings. The largest single reward is $25 million for Juan Carlos Valencia Gonzalez, also known as Pelon. He's believed to be the leader of the Jalisco New Generation cartel. It's one of the country's most militant criminal organizations since being founded in 2009. With the reward announcement, the State Department also has imposed a series of visa restrictions on 65 individuals believed to have close ties to the cartel. We have an inside look for you into the Department of Homeland Security's border operations in North Carolina. News Nation's senior border immigration correspondent Allie Bradley rides along with ICE agents continuing the White House's crackdown on immigrants in that state, despite increased scrutiny on the agency.
12: The last time we were in Charlotte, North Carolina, we were there as they were conducting at-large operations under former commander Gregory Bovino. Now ICE is back at the helm, making these arrests and working on these deportations of illegal immigrants, but they're doing it alongside a special response team. And News Nation was there exclusively as ICE officers made an early morning arrest. The individual actually had an Interpol red notice out of Ecuador for rape of a child. ICE established that Johnny Alfredo Astembe Chileno was a target. Once he came out of the residence, officers on the special response team, which is essentially like a SWAT arm of the agency, they closed in and made the arrest without incident. Hours later, they were onto their next target for the day. ICE was waiting on him to come out of the house to make sure that they could arrest him because he had kids inside, but the opportunity never presented itself. So teams closed in once again, announced their presence, showing the warrant to the people inside the residence. But when they refused to come out, SRT busted down the door with a battering ram. 25-year-old Gilmore Adonis Maris Reyes from Honduras had an active federal warrant for felony reentry, dismissed criminal charges for assault by pointing a gun in possession of cocaine, and he also had a criminal warrant for DUI.
13: We're very much dialed in to these specific individuals, and we're willing to put in whatever time, whatever work we have to do to safely get the job done. We're not going to go away. In this instance, we had a criminal arrest warrant for this individual, and we try to mitigate as many risks as we possibly can, right? We don't want to necessarily go into the house where that's his safe space. We know there's children. We're trying to let him come out where we can safely take him into custody.
12: Kemmerling also saying that their biggest challenge right now is the lack of detention space in North and South Carolina. He says everyone they arrest has to be transported to South Georgia. This, as the administration says, they're not rushing to build new detention centers. Instead, they're expanding the use of existing state and county facilities. And when it comes to airport arrests, Kemmerling says the airport is certainly not off limits for these officers. They'll use information from TSA or other agencies to establish a person is a target. They will then take that lead and find out their whereabouts and the timing that coincides in order to make the apprehension at the airport.
13: If we had received intel that they're going to be transiting or departing the airport, then absolutely, we would move to make an arrest. And I mean, that's something that the agency has always done. When we develop lead sources and you know that somebody's going to be at a specific time and place, you know, you're kind of given an opportunity, and you have to take

0: Yeah.
1: When it comes to those traffic stops and the body-worn cameras, Kemmerling tells us that any officer in the Charlotte area that doesn't already have one of those body cameras will have one by the end of the week. He says that every time they conduct one of those traffic stops, they have to make sure they have at least one officer on site with one of those body-worn cameras. Markey?
2: All right, ICE has continued to increase operations across the country. They have faced increased pressure, though, in recent weeks with shootings in Maine and Texas and a detainee death in New Jersey's Delaney Hall Detention Center. Former DHS senior advisor and author of Terrorists on the Border and in Our Country, Chuck Marino, joins us now. Chuck, good to see you. In terms of these ICE ops, are you satisfied with the work being done as part of these crackdowns? Anything concern you?
0: I am, and I think what we're seeing is we're seeing the lessons that were learned by ICE and DHS in places like Minneapolis and LA. While it sounds cliche to say anyone that's in the country illegally should be removed, that's not the reality. ICE and CBP have limited resources, and I think the American people, the expectation is that ICE and CBP are focusing their resources on the worst of the worst. And so what you're hearing now, based on Ali's reporting, is that that is targeted, prioritized approach that ICE and CBP are now taking to use their resources to go after those that were let into the country, that violated the law, and then continue to violate the law, usually at the risk of the American public.
2: So the worst of the worst, when it comes to the issue of the traffic stops, is that a bit more delicate?
0: Well, if it's being more targeted, it's being more planned. And so what we're talking about are not coincidental interactions where somebody that may be in the country illegally is behind the wheel of a car. This is like scripted out, if you will, Marnie. And what it is ICE agents will have their eyes on a fixed location, on a fixed subject. And if there is some risk associated with taking that person while in the residence, like the presence of children, for example, they may wait for that suspect to enter his vehicle and then do a felony stop and take him into custody. It's a more controlled event, if you will, as opposed to some of the other situations that we've seen where people have been behind the wheels of a car, and it gets much more riskier, both for the suspect and for law enforcement.
2: How about airport arrests, Chuck? Anything folks should know? I mean, those are busy spots if ICE is in there making arrests. What should people understand about those interactions?
0: Yeah, I mean, these locations are not off the table. We know what the size and scope of the problem is, anywhere from 20 to 25 million illegals that were let into the country. And the fact is, many of these are going to be identified by other agencies like the Transportation Security Administration as being a high risk. So I don't think the American public should want these people to be a part of the travel system in the air. And I think if ICE is notified about one of these high-risk suspects who's prioritized for removal, then those operations should take place where they need to.
2: Chuck Marino, pleasure as always. Thanks for the time.
0: Thank you. Good to see you.
2: An old social media post is coming back to bite a progressive candidate for governor in Wisconsin. The comments, Democratic Socialist Francesca Hong is now walking back, coming up.
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16: She survived the House of Horrors, only to be sent back into another hell. Survivor Jalissa Turpin sits down with Brian Enten. See video inside her nightmare and her warning for the recently rescued Ohio children. Tonight on Elizabeth Vargas Reports.
2: As the midterms heat up, is former Fox News commentator Tucker Carlson throwing his hat in the ring? His new video lays out his vision for America, and it's got some talking.
17: The most important thing you can do is tell the truth out loud, always. The words are the most important thing. They're not the whole solution, but they're the beginning of the change. Tell the truth out loud. Both parties have colluded against the population to make their lives better and our lives worse. If you're going to fix it and rebuild this country and turn it into a place that the grandchildren you hopefully will have can inherit and thrive, you're going to need to do something about the pressing question of American identity. What does it mean to be an American? But it's fixable. You just have to try. And we will be trying.
2: The more than 1 hour-long video is fanning chatter over Carlson considering a run for the White House. A former Trump ally and longtime Democratic Party critic, he broke with the president this year over the war in Iran. President Trump is lashing out at Michigan Democratic Senate nominee Abdul El-Sayed, calling the progressive candidate a man of hate during a rally in Vegas.
18: And the polls were wrong again last night when they thought it would be a landslide victory for a hater of Jews and a hater of Israel. This guy hates Jews. Somebody said, oh, that's a little strong. No, he hates Jews and he hates Israel. Abdul El-Sayed. Can you believe this? Put him in office. You're going to find out what he loves. He doesn't love Israel. He doesn't love Jewish people. He hates them. He hates them with a passion that burns in his heart, and there's not a frickin' thing he can do about it. There's not a thing he can do about it, because he hates them. When I watch Abdul, he's full of
2: Trump calls El-Sayed's narrow win in Michigan a victory for Republicans. Here's his response.

0: this is a guy who can't even focus on our affordability. He's more interested in saying my name in an interesting way or calling me a lovely gentleman than he is interested in actually solving our problems. We have to stand up to that, which means let's go get to work. Let's go talk to our fellow Michiganders about who we are and who we want to be and what it takes to take on the most corrupt president in American history and his lackey who licks every boot he possibly can of that man, Mike Rogers.
1: El-Sayed goes on to say he wants all Democrats to be part of the movement to take down President Trump. Republican Mike Rogers in November is who he'll face in the general election. One prominent Democrat not getting in El-Sayed's corner is Pennsylvania Senator John Fetterman. The outspoken senator jokingly pressed El-Sayed to continue campaigning with the controversial left-wing political streamer Hassan Piker. Here's what he had to say.
2: Right now, you're in a general election now. I dare you, keep campaigning with someone like Hassan Piker. You know, if I was a Republican, I would just dump the, you know, $20 million for ads. You know, he pals around with Piker, the guy that, you know, on the 25th anniversary of 9/11, you know, yeah, you know, my best friend says America deserved 9/11, you know, and you're going to try to win a general election.
1: Piker has put himself front and center campaigning with Democratic Socialist candidates. Francesca Hong, the Democratic Socialist running for Wisconsin's gubernatorial seat, is walking back some comments she made. The now deleted post made during the pandemic read, "Cancel Thanksgiving, should have done this in 1621. Hong attempted to defend the comments during a CNN interview, calling it a time that is, quote, incredibly painful for many people in our communities. This week, she told Politico she doesn't want to cancel Thanksgiving. It is one of her favorite holidays. She is currently leading the polls ahead of Tuesday's primary in Wisconsin. A member of her local chapter of the DSA, she has gone out of her way to distance herself from the party's national agenda. New polls this morning show close races in Iowa for Senate and governor, according to a new Emerson College and NextStar poll. Democratic state auditor Rob Sand is leading Republican businessman Zach Lahn 48-42 in the governor's race. And in the race to see who will replace the retiring Senator Joni Ernst, Republican candidate Representative Ashley Hinson is holding a 3-point lead in the polls compared to her Democratic opponent, State Rep Josh Turek. Still ahead.
3: I don't know. Was it an earthquake? Is it a bomb? I had no idea. There was a big boom, and I ran out, and there was this car with this kid in it.
1: Neighbors emotionally recall the moment an out-of-control Tesla crashed through a wall, damaging several homes in California. More on that next.
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1: Three arrests have been made in the Nolan Wells investigation, but none of the charges have anything to do with the teen's mysterious death. The suspects are accused of threatening a judge, a witness, and local officials. None of them appear to know Wells or his family or the friends he was with the day he vanished, and several are from out of state. On July 4th, the group went to Horn Island off the coast of Mississippi, and Nolan's friends say when they decided to leave, he opted to stay behind, and he left his phone on the boat. His body was found 2 days later in the water off the island. Investigators initially said he drowned and there was no foul play. But his family has questioned the friend's timeline, and their concerned race has played a role in the investigation. The family commissioned an independent autopsy, which was inconclusive. The results of the official autopsy have not been released. Firefighters in Washington state are gaining ground on three wildfires burning in Spokane. Right now, they are partially contained, but rising temperatures and lower humidity threatens progress in fighting them. Temperatures in the area could hit 100 degrees by the weekend, making conditions even worse for these fire crews. Thousands of people remain evacuated. Air quality across the region has worsened. At least one of the fires is believed to be arson, and there is a person in custody. A witness recounts the moments he spotted the suspect.
18: If I remember right, he even kind of tried to take a couple steps towards us, you know, like, you know, kind of walk away from where he was at. And so we just, you know, we kind of just drove by, and our grandson would say, what the hell, you know, what's he doing out there? And so continued up to the house, was here probably 10, 15 minutes max, and then my daughter was sitting on the porch out there, and she says, there's a fire. So I ran out and looked and saw a column of smoke rising exactly where that individual was standing at.
1: The suspect, Aaron Farinacci, is currently being held on a $1 million bond. A terrifying crash rattled an Orange County neighborhood. Multiple homes damaged when a Tesla sped through a brick wall and then hit a garage in Southern California. Officials say the crash sent debris flying into homes and left residents pretty shaken up. They say the driver was the only one in the car and was rushed into an ambulance. Still ahead.
19: I don't know. Is it an earthquake? Is it a bomb? You know, you just,
3: I had no idea. There was a big boom, and I ran out, and there was

0: this car with this kid in it.
1: Investigators have not confirmed what caused the crash. The condition of the driver is not known. Still ahead, a Senate committee votes to hold Dr. Fauci in contempt of Congress. Will the Justice Department pursue charges? Also, we might be close to a deal between Iran and Oman securing an agreement to reopen the Strait of Hormuz. Who would control the critical passageway? And what is the U.S.'s involvement and response? A lot going on in the Middle East this hour. Nicole Burley and her team pick up our coverage right after this break.
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1: Troubled past allegedly behind the man prosecutors say is tied to one of Washington's most destructive wildfires. Plus, we introduce you to the American woman on a spacewalk right now with a mission that is truly out of this world. I'm Nicole Burley, live in Chicago. You are watching News Nation Live. This is the most unbiased show on cable news. Right now, Dr. Fauci held in contempt.
24: Under the advice of counsel, I respectfully decline to answer based upon my rights under the Fifth Amendment.
1: What's next for the man who led the government's response to the COVID pandemic? See?

0: Speaking the truth is not a witch hunt. Accountability is not vengeance.
1: Plus, the immigration crackdown zeroes in on America's airports.
2: Help us! Hey, you guys, come help us! ICE is here, help us!
1: As ICE targets passengers at ticket counters and gates, and now airlines are fighting back. And game on. The heated transgender debate sparking a firestorm in women's professional sports as the WNBA takes center court.
3: There's just so much distraction. We got to keep the main thing the main thing. For me, I want to get back to basketball.
4: And we do begin today on Capitol Hill, where this morning the face of the federal COVID pandemic response, Dr. Anthony Fauci, was held in contempt of Congress. The vote by the Senate Homeland Security Committee was along party lines, with the committee's eight Republican members voting to charge the doctor for invoking his Fifth Amendment right more than 100 times during last week's hearing. Today, committee chair, since chairman, Senator Rand Paul, said the vote was an obligation.
0: Holding a witness in contempt is a serious thing, and it should be rare. But the contempt power exists for precisely this circumstance. Oversight is not a courtesy this committee extends or a favor a former official grants us. It is a constitutional obligation. And when voluntary cooperation ends, Congress must be able to compel compliance with its lawful demands. Seeking the truth is not a witch hunt. Accountability is not vengeance. Accountability is what stands between the American people and a repeat of the mistakes and the very real consequences of the past.
4: All right, Tom Dempsey's live for us on Capitol Hill with more on today's vote. And again, Tom, along party lines.
5: That's right, Nicole. Look, and literally today, Senator Rand Paul saying he plans to hand deliver that contempt of Congress charge against Dr. Anthony Fauci to the Attorney General and the D.C. District Court. But once again, much like the hearing last week, we saw that both sides, Democrats and Republicans, really spar over this issue. On one side, you had Republicans saying the public deserves to know answers about the government's response to the COVID-19 pandemic. But on the other side, Democrats described this investigation as biased and one-sided.
0: It's the committee's verdict that he should be held in contempt and it will be sent. But no one said that we won't bring it before the Senate. We'll see what happens over time. But this is outside of the ordinary bill-making process. So it doesn't have to go to the House, doesn't have to be signed by the president, and really doesn't have to go before the Senate.
6: Dr. Fauci had a well-founded fear based on facts that he was in jeopardy of prosecution for perjury. In fact, the chairman and others on the committee have said the quiet part out loud. They've shouted it repeatedly that their objective in that proceeding was, in fact, to put Dr. Fauci behind bars.
5: Now, in response to today's vote, Dr. Fauci's attorney released a statement to the Associated Press writing, quote, "Today's partisan committee vote is a crude political stunt intended to punish Dr. Fauci for exercising his constitutional rights," before going on to describe the contempt charge as meritless and politically motivated, adding that Dr. Fauci committed no crime. But, Nicole, much like last week's hearing with Dr. Fauci, during today's Senate committee meeting, Democrats and Republicans took shots at one another. Republicans really criticized Dr. Fauci's policy decisions during the pandemic, but also saying this contempt of Congress charge came from his failure to answer questions last week. Democrats, though, accused Senate Republicans of targeting Fauci and criticized how the full Senate will not be able to weigh in on this charge. Now, again, as far as what happens after today's vote, it'll be up to the Department of Justice over whether or not to further investigate and prosecute Dr. Fauci. Nicole?
4: All right. So, Tom, there are also some new developments beyond Washington. Dr. Fauci has now been subpoenaed by three states.
5: Yeah, this is in response to that hearing last week where Dr. Fauci cited the Fifth Amendment over 100 different times. But like you said, this stretches well beyond Congress because at a state level, the Dr. Fauci now faces some challenges. That includes in Florida, where the state attorney general recently commented about opening up a probe into Dr. Fauci's decision-making process during the pandemic. And we want to show you this statement that he posted to X, writing, quote, "Fauci's lack of candor to Congress is unbelievable. My office is launching an investigation into..."

0: Dr. Fauci, it's past time we get the truth of what happened during COVID. And we also know the attorneys general in Louisiana and Alabama as well announced investigations in this. So this pressure against Dr. Fauci really not going away anytime soon, Nicole.
1: All right. Tom Dempsey live for us there on Capitol Hill. Tom, thank you. All right. Meantime, the man accused of lighting a destructive wildfire in Spokane, Washington is due in court today. Hundreds of homes and businesses have been destroyed, leaving thousands of people wondering what's next. Aaron Farinacci has a lengthy criminal history, and he now faces first-degree arson charges with a $1 million bond. The sheriff saying he was arrested with waterproof matches and a butane lighter. A witness says he saw the 37-year-old bending down in the grass near a tree line.
2: When he saw us, he kind of stood up and kind of turned and faced us and got a little fidgety. If I remember right, he even kind of tried to take a couple steps towards us. I ran out and looked and saw a column of smoke rising exactly where that individual was standing at.
1: All right, so Chris Guyton is one of many residents who truly lost everything to these fires. Chris joins us now on the phone. Chris, thank you so much for giving us some of your time. I'm so sorry for everything you and your family has gone through at this point. First of all, just talk about what was your evacuation process like? How did you know it was serious?
3: Well, first of all, Nicole, thanks for having me on. So I actually have to owe that to my wife. My wife was the one who was actually home when she saw the smoke coming from like down closer to our neighborhood. I was actually on my way home, and I got home, and we actually have a neighbor across the street who's a firefighter, and her family stays with her, and she noticed that that family was starting to prepare to leave, and so she was like, well, if they're leaving, then that means, you know, our neighbor definitely told them that we need to go, and we should probably take a firefighter's word seriously. So we got out pretty early, actually, but it was still, there was still a lot of traffic. So it took us about 2 hours to get out of our neighborhood or something like that. And when we were on the road, it was actually when we got the level 3 warning to go. So we didn't even get the level 3 evacuation notice until we were already leaving.
1: All right. So, Chris, as you have been talking, we've been looking at some of the video that you shot and you shared on social media, but there's also some sound with that. So let's listen to that.
4: This is our house. We had kind of a steep, oh, wow, everything. Boiler room. I can see, wow, I'm stepping on the fireplace. Yeah, the old office is completely gone. Wow. This is where we used to live.
1: All right, so Chris, I mean, it's hard to look at that video, but, you know, this is your home or what remains of your home. Talk about what happened there. Talk about what we were seeing.
3: Yeah, so we walked up just to the, so we had kind of a steep driveway. So we walked up, we looked around at some of the structures that were gone before we went in there. And, you know, it's just kind of amazing because we can't like really make heads or tails of what the house even really used to look like anymore. I mean, the crazy thing is, my wife actually mentioned this, was like walking into the frame of the house. It was like, man, it feels a lot smaller when there's nothing there. But yeah, I don't know. It was just kind of surreal. The only thing that I saw that was still standing was actually have a gun safe that's still standing there, I think. So, but everything else is just completely rubble. It's just hard to even like understand like where the living room was, where the kitchen was, all that kind of stuff is kind of crazy. I've never seen anything like that before.
1: Yeah, it has to be so surreal. So as we said at the top of this, a 37-year-old man is now charged with starting at least one of these three wildfires. I'd like to listen to more of what one of the people who spotted him had to say.
2: So I flagged the officer down, told him what I saw. We gave him a description of the individual that we saw. And after we got all packed up, we're getting ready to leave. He came up to me and says that the Spokane County Sheriff Department had apprehended or detained an individual that met your description and wanted to know if we could identify him. All three of us positively identified that as the individual we saw standing in the area the fire started approximately 10 minutes, you know, 5 to 10 minutes before the fire was noticed.
1: All right, so that was a witness. This man, Aaron Farinacci, is obviously innocent until proven guilty. That is how our court system works. But, Chris, what would you say to him if you could speak to him directly?
3: What would I say to him? I mean, I just want to know why. I mean, pretty cut and dry there. Like, why are you running around starting fires? It's obviously a dangerous thing to do. And, you know, because of this, it's like, you know, myself and my babies and my wife and a bunch of neighbors, like we all lost our homes. Like, just a why? Like, why would you do this?
1: Right. So, Chris, what are your next steps at this point? Where are you staying? Kind of what's the plan going forward?
3: Yeah, so we are super blessed to have like a really, really good church community around us. And we've really been able to see the love of Jesus Christ through this. So, again, we're able to stay at one of our pastor's family's homes temporarily. And we're starting to pick up the pieces with insurance and doing all that kind of stuff. But, I mean, it's hard because, you know, my three-year-old, she doesn't really understand why we can't go home, right? She kind of thinks that, like, we're just visiting somewhere right now. But yeah, next step is like pretty normal. We're starting to figure out like what to do next. But again, like I said, for me, honestly, like this experience has kind of made me want to spread the gospel of Jesus more, because I think that there's a lot of people out there, especially people that lost their homes now, that don't know him and need to. And that, like, he's the one that's getting us through. So I just want to praise his holy name through that.
1: Well, I'm so glad you have your faith to fall back on, and I'm so glad that, you know, you are staying positive through what really is such a difficult situation. Chris Guyton, he and his family lost everything in the fires there in Washington State. Chris, we wish you the very best. Thank you so much for your time today.
3: Thank you, Nicole.
1: Well, meantime, the world is awaiting President Trump's next move on the war with Iran. Negotiators are reportedly close to a deal that would reopen the Strait of Hormuz for safe commercial shipping. And Iranian officials say they are in the final stage of talks on a draft deal. But while President Trump says he wants a diplomatic solution, he also repeatedly warns of more attacks if negotiations fall apart again. Correspondent Libby Dean is live at the White House. So, Libby, we have seen this back and forth before. Is this time different?
5: We'll see, Nicole, but this deal is being hammered out between Oman and Iran. And what we've learned through sources is it would give Iran control of that northern portion of the strait closest to its coastline, while Oman would control that southern side. Now, that's the portion the U.S. and President Trump have remained adamant is already open to commercial traffic. And there's also been discussion of some kind of transit fee with revenue potentially shared by both parties, but the agreement would still be subject to that international maritime law. The deal would also be contingent on the U.S. lifting its naval blockade. The White House hasn't commented yet on the contents of this deal, but we had heard from President Trump multiple times who has said that Iran will not control that waterway and doesn't control that waterway despite these negotiations taking place. But the president, he did keep up those threats last night in Las Vegas, saying this.
6: The lovely Islamic Republic of Iran, we're knocking the hell out of it. Knocking the hell out of it. I'd rather make a deal because I don't want to kill people.
5: And if this agreement comes together, and we know the U.S. and Iran are signaling that it's in its final stages, if it does come together, it would really reshape how one of the world's most strategically important waterways is managed, that being, of course, the Strait of Hormuz, Nicole.
1: And Libby, the president is also dismissing reports that U.S. munitions stockpiles are depleting as this war rages on. What is he saying?
5: Nicole, he's been pretty adamant about this, pushing back hard against these reports that the U.S. is running low on weapons. We got a late-night social media post from the president where he declared that America has massive amounts of munitions ready for use, making clear that he believes that the U.S. is armed, production is surging, and there's no munition shortage. He also went on in this post to threaten jail time for anyone responsible for leaking that information. That information included in these reports, multiple reports, that point to significant depletion of U.S. air.

0: in fact materialize. The Wall Street response will depend on details like fees and tolls for shipping through the strait. Still to come, the immigration crackdown at our nation's airports, how ICE is targeting passengers, and the airlines now fighting back. And NASA astronauts live, the hours-long spacewalk underway right now at the International Space Station.
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8: The Michigan Senate showdown now set for November. I'm Mike Vaccaro, News Nation Washington Bureau Chief. Progressive candidate Abdul El-Sayed narrowly clinching the Democratic nomination against moderate Congresswoman Haley Stevens in the race to replace retiring Senator Gary Peters. For Democrats, winning the Wolverine state in November is vital to their hopes of taking control of the Senate for the last 2 years of President Trump's term. Many saw the close primary as a referendum on the ideological future of the Democratic Party. Stevens was the chosen candidate of the American-Israel Public Affairs Committee, or AIPAC, who gave over $30 million to her campaign. El-Sayed has been critical of U.S. support for Israel and the Congresswoman's AIPAC backing. El-Sayed will now have to unite both the progressive and moderate factions of the party as he takes on former Republican Congressman Mike Rogers, who has President Trump's support in the general election. Economic issues remain chief among voters' concerns as November approaches. A new Reuters Ipsos poll finding that for the first time in a decade, voters narrowly trust Democrats with the economy more than they do Republicans. That's 37% to 36%. I'm Mike Vaccaro, and this is the News Nation Political Minute.
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0: Well, happening right now, hundreds of miles from Earth's surface, two NASA astronauts are conducting a spacewalk to prepare the International Space Station for future upgrades. Astronauts exiting the station around 8:30 this morning Eastern Time and are expected to be working for three or four more hours. Joining me now is News Nation's Bennett Haberle. So, Bennett, exactly what upgrades are planned?
21: Yeah, Nicole, it's best to think of this work as really prep work ahead of additional upgrades that are planned for the International Space Station in the coming months. This is a live look. You can actually see this is coming from their helmet cams. They've been at this for about

0: 3 hours now installing what will eventually be a platform for solar panels. These two NASA astronauts are spending the next 3 to 4 hours installing what's called a modification kit and additional hardware to add to a power channel. Both are wearing helmet cams, as I mentioned, so you can follow along their progress via NASA's website or their live stream. And both astronauts exited their airlock chamber of the ISS right around 8:30 this morning. They are carrying with them mounting tools and a bracket that will help them set the stage for the installation of those additional solar panels.
1: All right, so Bennett, what do we know about the two astronauts who are on that walk?
0: Well, it is their first spacewalk together. This marks actually the first spacewalk for astronaut Anil Menon, a Harvard and Stanford grad who has worked as an ER doctor before becoming a space explorer. It also marks the sixth spacewalk for astronaut Jessica Meir. She serves as the commander of the SpaceX Crew 12 mission currently aboard the ISS. Meir was also part of the first all-women spacewalk that happened a few years ago. And we will certainly be monitoring their progress as they hope to wrap up sometime earlier this afternoon. We'll bring you the updates, Nicole.
1: All right. News Nation correspondent Bennett Haverly, welcome to News Nation, and thank you.
0: Thank you.
1: Still ahead, the immigration crackdown at our nation's airports, why ICE is now targeting passengers, and why some airlines are now pushing back.
2: I know that when the noise subsides, the conviction is going to remain the same. The defendant's going to remain behind bars.
1: And the family of one of the victims of convicted Idaho killer Brian Koberger speaks to our very own Jesse Weber.

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1: 3-year-old Reagan was treated at St. Jude.
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10: All right, so that video coming out of San Francisco, but we've seen scenes like this involving ICE at airports across the country. Federal agents reportedly using flight manifests to arrest travelers with lapsed visas, sparking concerns over safety and protocol, and now some airlines are fighting back. Reports of airline employees refusing to allow ICE officers onboard flights. DHS, on the other hand, says they're working to make sure illegal immigrants can no longer fly unless it's to get out of the country. News Nation national correspondent Nancy Liu is live for us in L.A. So, Nancy, what are you seeing on the ground there?
18: Well, Nicole, the broadened approach has mainly been playing out at airport ticket counters and screening areas, with ICE targeting passengers who have lapsed visas or suspicious documents. ICE made up to 36 arrests at U.S. airports last month alone, with federal agents using flight manifests to identify potential targets. Documents reviewed by the Wall Street Journal indicate there may be growing enforcement pushback by bystanders and airlines, with about half a dozen incidents involving Southwest. In one encounter about 2 weeks ago, a passenger is heard pleading with a Southwest agent as they remove a friend off of a plane headed from Denver to Oakland.
6: Help! Help us! Hey, you guys, come help us!
7: If we had received intel that they're going to be transiting or departing the airport, then absolutely, we would move to make an arrest. And I mean, that's something that the agency has always done.
18: That's what an agent told our Allie Bradley just this week. Despite the intervention in this case, ICE arrested the 27-year-old woman from Ecuador who had overstayed her visa. There have been dozens of ICE incidents across the country in recent weeks, many documented by onlookers. This one in San Francisco, as a Ukrainian woman is heard pleading for help while on the ground as ICE is putting handcuffs on her. On July 25th, a Southwest agent prevented ICE from boarding a flight from Dallas to Orlando. The gate agent wouldn't allow boarding access without a judicial warrant signed by a judge. Workers also prevented law enforcement from viewing computer screens as passengers boarded. In a statement, the airline said, in part, Southwest has long-standing policies in place to ensure appropriate legal documentation is presented by law enforcement personnel before any information about customers is shared. Now, DHS oversees both ICE and TSA and has previously expressed that the department is simply enforcing the nation's laws and established policy.
10: Nicole? All right. So, Nancy, the pushback and concern isn't just limited to some airlines. What else are you hearing?
18: Yeah, we're hearing from the Association of Flight Attendants. They've also expressed concern over the uptick in enforcement at airports, and that's largely due to, you know, some incidents spilling over into airport jetways and bridges and even onto the airplanes. We reached out to the pilots union. We haven't heard back from them for their thoughts on all of this. Nicole?
10: All right. Nancy Liu, live for us there at LAX. Thank you. Well, meantime, an investigation into President Trump's immigration crackdown revealing that more than 50 parents or spouses of active duty service members have been detained since the president's second term began. That reporting also states that at least six of those individuals have been removed from the country, with one other opting to self-deport. Now, parents and spouses of those serving in the military are generally shielded from deportation, but have now become targets included in the deportation efforts.

0: Even as the military continues to advertise immigration benefits for enlistees' families. In a statement, DHS says it values service members' contributions to the country, but adds that military service alone does not automatically grant lawful immigration status. So one family caught up in all of this is that of Staff Sergeant Alexis Jaramillo, whose wife, who came to the U.S. from Brazil on a tourist visa back in 2019, was detained last month during a routine appointment at an Alabama immigration office as they were trying to update her status. So we're joined now by Staff Sergeant Jaramillo. Thank you so much, first of all, for speaking with us. First, talk about what happened the day your wife was detained.
1: Yes, good morning, everyone. That day bring me a lot of awful talks. It was really, really difficult moment. When we were together, my wife and my kid together on the same day, we had a translator came into our office, and then out of a sudden, that person came out and say, "Hey, your wife is detained in front of my child." I think that is really dishonest and depressed about all this situation.
0: So, Alexis, had you two talked about the possibility of this happening, or did you feel like your family was doing it the right way and that you were protected?
1: Yes, ma'am. We talked about it just briefly because I knew that I do have a backup for where I worked at, which is the Army. And I knew everything was going good because we were doing the right thing, ma'am. We were doing all the paperwork. We were doing everything as possible. Like nothing was wrong. Everything was filed on the same times and on the timeline, and everything was working perfect.
0: So, Alexis, when were you last able to speak with your wife, and what has she told you about the facility where she's being held?
1: So I normally have contact with her via phone pretty much every day. Talking about the conditions, I know there's a lot of stuff going on out there that people or government, I say, no, that's not right. And what I'm saying is, like, my own experience, that is right. She's not doing good there. The conditions are
0: All right, I think Alexis is shot.
1: It's frozen. Back here. The conditions are very, very precarious in that place, and they don't eat well, they don't rest well, and that's a lot, ma'am.
0: So is she being held there in Alabama? Where is she actually being held?
1: So the first time when she got held, she was detained in Alabama, Montgomery, Alabama. She was transferred to a normal jail. Then 2 days after, they transferred her to Louisiana.
0: So are you and your son still in Alabama?
1: No, ma'am. We PCS from Alabama to Fort Polk.
0: Okay. So what are the next steps right now for you and your family?
1: So, ma'am, and that is why I'm suffering a lot, and I'm getting into a lot of issues here because I don't know what to do. I don't know what to reach and who to talk. And that is why I'm here right now facing, putting my face to the country, to someone to hear me out and please, I'm pleading right now for to my wife to come back to me so we can do the right process that we were doing, like, you know, open her case so we can continue and get the paperwork done. Because at the end of the day, I've been thought about, like, loyalty, and that's why I'm here in front of people to seek help.
0: Absolutely, because again, I just want to reiterate that she was here on a tourist visa. And this was a routine appointment at an immigration office when she was detained. Alexis, my last question for you. So we talked about it at the top, that according to the AP's reporting, more than 50 parents or spouses of active duty service members like yourself have been detained during this crackdown. I won't ask you to get into the politics of this. My question is, do you think things like this can in any way affect military preparedness when this is happening to active duty military families, especially considering we are in the middle of an active war right now?
1: Yes, man. That's a good question. I'm going to tell you about my own perspective. Yes, it's going to affect a lot of people and a lot of soldiers. Right now, it's affecting me to accomplish my duties every single day. And one thing that people are talking about, and even the government, is about readiness. And then I don't feel have that readiness. I don't feel have that comfort. I don't feel have that, I can raise my voice and help me out to bring my wife back so I can continue performing as protecting this country.
0: Well, Staff Sergeant Alexis Jaramillo, thank you so much for your time. We wish you and your family the very best. Thank you. And thank you for your service.
1: Thank you for your support.
0: Well, still to come, mounting concern over a possible cancer cluster in one New Jersey town, what a leaked document is revealing about a nearby landfill. And what the family of one of the victims of convicted killer Brian Koberger has to say as he is seeking now to change his guilty plea.
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0: A new Netflix documentary follows the story surrounding the 4 killed Idaho college students and the man now convicted of their murders. Brian Koberger.

0: Berger received four life sentences last year after admitting to those killings, but now he's looking to change his guilty plea. This week, our Jesse Weber sat down with the family of Kaylee Gonsalves, one of the four victims.
1: I would say that I'm not worried. I know that when the noise subsides, the conviction's going to remain the same. The defendant's going to remain behind bars, and the truth will still stand. The defendant is a psychopathic narcissist who believes any attention is good attention. And I know that the only way to kill an ego like that is to starve it. And that is why I will never give him the attention he so desperately craves. And I pray that the public would start to do the same. He doesn't deserve a name, and he most certainly doesn't deserve a spot in people's brains. And I know that there's going to be people that are going to sit on their couches and come up with fictional stories that they have convinced themselves are real. And there's going to be people that think they've outsmarted police officers, the FBI and forensic analysts and everybody else that has devoted countless hours into investigating this case. And I know there's going to be people that are willing to exploit tragedy as long as the cost is paid by somebody else. But most importantly, I know that I have a community that I could fall back on, and I am so incredibly blessed with my family, my friends here, and my friends back at college, and I know that I will never have to go a day without them, and I never feel alone because of it. And I also would just want to take the time to say thank you to all the people that have come out and offered condolences to my family and I, not even really knowing us, but just feeling our pain. You guys are, like, so appreciated, and your love is felt between all of us, and we couldn't appreciate the public more.
2: You guys are beloved. I mean, you really are. To see this, I've been covering this from the very beginning, to see the outpouring of support at all different stages, and particularly now, Steve. I mean, since the last time you and I spoke, he got a lawyer. He got a lawyer to now go to this second stage to try to get the guilty plea withdrawn. What is your message to the legal system? What is your message to the court? What is your message to this lawyer that's now going to represent him? I mean, as we go into this another stage?
3: I guess we have the most fair system in the world, but sometimes it doesn't feel fair to the people who have lost a loved one to a monster. But it's more positive than negative, and it's hard. It's just hard to just keep giving somebody a chance over and over and over. And it's not just him. It's the whole system. Whenever you have evil people, they're allowed to have opportunity after opportunity. This guy's $8 million into us. And he wasn't even a citizen of our state. So
2: yeah,
3: that's the frustrating part. But I tried to just realize that the whole system's bigger than me. I'm just one guy in the middle of it. And there's only so much we can do.
2: You know, Christy, the big thing that came out was also this Netflix documentary. Do you think it was important for that to come out? Do you think it was important to participate? Do you think it was important to get a message out from there? What message do you hope that is?
4: I do think that the Netflix was important, and it ironically dropped when it did at the same time of or right around the same time as his post.
2: I'm convinced, by the way, that might have been a motivation for him. Just,
4: right?
2: That's my two cents.
4: The post conviction relief, you know, it was that and then that, and we were just like, whoa. Yeah. But that Netflix actually started a long time ago. That was in years of making. It wasn't something that we did over the past couple of months. It was years, and it started months after Kaylee had passed away. And there's a lot of footage that we did that, you know, doesn't make the final cut and whatnot. But we talked to the producers of that, and we told them that it was very important that it showcased who the kids were, you know, who Kaylee was as a person. And not all on him. We knew that it had to have parts of him because that's, unfortunately, the story. That's their demise. That's what happened.
0: And you can watch Jesse Weber live every weeknight at 11, only on News Nation. Up next, a congressional candidate now facing charges after a violent Hawaiian beach brawl.
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0: WNBA star Sophie Cunningham says she just wants to get back to basketball after her comment on transgender athletes caused major backlash. In an interview published last month, the Indiana Fever guard says it's a political issue she felt qualified to speak on surrounding the debate of transgender athletes in women's sports. It's a topic that's sparked rallies and debates nationwide, including in Indiana.
17: That interview happened in February when I was asked a question. And so for me, I just want to, you know, make sure that the focus stays where it should.
0: Cunningham also went on to say she never said she hated those who are transgender. Anchor Chelsea Helms with our News Nation affiliate WXIN in Indianapolis joins us live. So Chelsea, Cunningham wants to focus on the game, but this controversy is certainly not going away.
18: Yeah, Nicole, as much as she wants it to go away, it has not. Let me paint you a picture of who Sophie Cunningham is. She is a beloved Fever player. Everyone loves to see what outfit she comes in to the games wearing off of the bus. People love her encore antics. She's a popular meme, always making funny faces that go viral. But this is now what she has gone viral for, this controversy surrounding the remarks about trans athletes. And since making those remarks, we have seen demonstrations outside of Fever games. We've seen them in Seattle, Portland, in Minneapolis. In fact, at that game in Minneapolis, we saw Minnesota Lynx head coach Cheryl Reeve. She wore a shirt that said trans kids belong, a strong show of support for trans athletes. And in fact, before that game, we actually saw Cunningham and Reeve on court having a cordial discussion. And then in the post-game interview, the press conference that was held, Reeve did acknowledge that both wanted to take advantage of their platforms, hence why she wore that shirt. And both spoke very highly after about that conversation. Cunningham, though, has really been criticizing the media, saying she just wants to get back to basketball. Take a listen.
17: I think the Minnesota game, there's just so much distraction. I think the WNBA media, all we ever do is cover everything except basketball. And it's like, what are we doing? There's so much. Like, you can talk about other things. I think those are great stories. I think it shows fans, you know, who people are outside of the court. But I also think we got to keep the main thing the main thing. And I think when it comes to the Minnesota game, I think there is so much distraction.
18: So obviously we heard Cunningham there talking about how her remarks have become a distraction for the league. Kind of ironic that she is placing so much blame on the media, Nicole, because she herself is a podcaster. She speaks very actively on her podcast about things that are important to her. And I don't know how up on the Bravo universe that you are personally, but her co-host is a Bravo star. He's actually spoken out against the remarks that she made.
0: Interesting. All right. So, Chelsea, what do we know about the protest plan for tonight's game?
18: Well, we are not hearing, Nicole, anything that has been specifically planned for tonight in terms of demonstrations. But I'll tell you, we have a crew who is going to be on scene all night, keeping track and keeping us updated on what is happening down there outside of Gainbridge Fieldhouse. We have been told Indianapolis Metropolitan Police, they will be out monitoring the situation, and they are aware of possibly some planned protests. But again, nothing confirmed as at this time. But I think it's worth noting, it's no surprise Indiana is a red state. We have trans athlete bans here in place. In 2022, a law took effect banning K through 12 students assigned males at birth from playing on girls' sports teams. And then in 2025, those restrictions were actually expanded by our current governor, Mike Braun, to include collegiate athletes. But Indianapolis, this is a blue city in the red state. We did see ICE protests. I saw myself outside of Gainbridge Fieldhouse during the Pacers run in the NBA Finals during 2025. So not ruling out any sort of demonstrations tonight. And that is the very same place that we'll be seeing the Fever take on the Las Vegas Aces tonight, Nicole.
0: Yeah, we'll see what happens outside of the arena. All right, WXIN anchor Chelsea Helms, thanks so much. Still to come, a Hawaiian beach brawl and the congressional candidate who is now facing charges.
19: You're all right, honey.
0: And terrified riders stuck upside down on a New Jersey amusement park ride.
20: Okay, that's all for today. 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
32: Here's your news now in 90 seconds. A Democratic congressional candidate in Hawaii has been charged after a fight at a beach in Maui. Authorities say Kirill Basin was charged with terroristic threatening after Saturday's fight that authorities say began when another beachgoer asked him to turn down his music. Another man then got in between the two, punches were thrown, and Basin was knocked to the ground. His bail was set at $1 million. Good Samaritans coming to the aid of a 70-year-old man during an attempted robbery inside an Arizona fast food restaurant. Video shows the suspect follow the man inside, then try to steal his bag, pushing him to the ground in the process. Witnesses then stepped in to stop the suspect, who was later arrested. Several riders stuck upside down after an amusement park attraction in New Jersey malfunctioned. Some screaming in fear as their time suspended in the air ticked on. Witnesses say the ride in Ocean City left people stuck at its peak for about 5 to 7 minutes before correcting itself. Colorado police reminding drivers the actions of a self-driving car are still the driver's responsibility.
33: Well, I wasn't driving, that's assessed driving, autopilot.
34: You're in charge, though, so I need to see your driver's license.
32: Officers in the city of Parker pulled over a car for speeding last month when the driver started blaming his Tesla's self-driving feature for the high speed. The officer explaining that motorists are legally responsible for the vehicle, no matter who or what is driving. And that's your news now in 90 seconds.
0: Well, New Mexico is suing Acting Attorney General Todd Blanche and the Justice Department over the Epstein files. The lawsuit claims the government will not let the state investigate Epstein's potential crimes there. The convicted sex offender purchased his 7,500-acre Zorro Ranch in Stanley, New Mexico, 33 years ago. He built a massive 28,000-square-foot mansion there. The DOJ defends its position, saying there's no legal requirement to provide unredacted information. The latest salmonella outbreak tied to jalapenos is growing. New data shows at least 345 people across 27 states have gotten sick. 10% of those infected have ended up in the hospital. No deaths are reported, but the jalapenos were supplied by a California-based distributor. They were sourced from Mexico and served at restaurants like Chipotle and Qdoba, both restaurants have temporarily paused serving jalapenos. The supplier has recalled the peppers as well. FDA officials say the supplier does not appear to ship the jalapenos directly to grocery stores. In the meantime, the FDA has approved the first ever mRNA flu vaccine. It's from Moderna. The vaccine is found to be more than 27% more effective than a standard flu shot. The FDA granted approval for adults ages 50 and over on the condition Moderna run an additional trial on the 65 and older crowd. The company says it takes just 2 to 3 months from picking the flu strain to roll out the shot, compared with 6 months for traditional vaccines.
6: Senator Thompson.
8: Yes.
6: Senator Lankford.
8: Aye.
6: Senator Scott.
9: Yes.
6: Senator Hawley.
10: Aye.
6: Senator Moreno.
11: On behalf of the millions of people harmed by Anthony Fauci, resoundingly yes.
6: Senator Ernst.
12: Aye.
6: Senator Moody.
12: Aye.
6: Senator Peters.
13: No.
6: Senator Hassan.
14: No.
6: Senator Blumenthal.
15: No.
6: Senator Fetterman.
15: No.
6: Senator Kim.
15: No.
6: Senator Gallego.
13: No, by proxy.
6: Senator Slotkin.
13: No, by proxy.
6: Senator Paul.
16: Yes.
0: Well, thanks so much for staying with us. I'm Nicole Burley, live in Chicago. We do start this hour on Capitol Hill. And as you just heard there, a Senate committee voting this morning along party lines to hold Dr. Anthony Fauci in contempt of Congress. It was just a week ago that Dr. Fauci invoked his Fifth Amendment right more than 100 times, declining to answer questions from the Republican-led Homeland Security Committee related to the origins of COVID-19.
17: The only conclusion I can reach is that the sole reason he is calling me before this committee is to get me to say something, anything, that could vindicate his repeated public pledges that I end up, in his words, quote, behind bars, unquote.
0: Well, before leaving office last year, President Biden pardoned the infectious disease expert, citing a years-long effort by some to discredit Fauci's handling of the pandemic. Committee Chair Senator Rand Paul has long argued that Fauci should be criminally investigated amid accusations his agency funded dangerous research in China that caused COVID.
18: Do you wish to retract your statement of May 11th, where you claimed that the NIH never funded gain-of-function research in Wuhan?
17: Senator Paul, I have never lied before the Congress, and I do not retract that statement. This paper that you are referring to was judged by qualified staff up and down the chain as not being gain of function. So what was? Let me finish.
18: You take an animal virus and you increase its transmissibility to humans.
17: Right.
18: You're saying that's not gain of function?
17: Yeah, that is correct. And Senator Paul, you do not know what you are talking about, quite frankly.
0: Washington correspondent Tom Dempsey is live on Capitol Hill. So, Tom, Senator Paul has now indicated he'll skip a full Senate vote on the contempt resolution. So what would that mean?
19: Hey, Nicole, good afternoon from the Capitol. Well, look, after that vote this morning, literally today, Senator Rand Paul saying he plans to hand deliver that contempt of Congress resolution against Dr. Anthony Fauci to the Attorney General and D.C. District Court. But today's committee meeting played out a very similar to the hearing last week, with Republicans on one side saying the public deserves answers about Dr. Fauci's handling of the pandemic years ago. While on the other side of the aisle, Democrats claimed that this investigation was one-sided and biased.
20: It's the committee's verdict that he should be held in contempt and it will be sent. But no one said that we won't bring it before the Senate. We'll see what happens over time. But this is outside of the ordinary bill-making process. So it doesn't have to go to the House, doesn't have to be signed by the president, and really doesn't have to go before the Senate.
21: Dr. Fauci had a well-founded fear based on facts that he was in jeopardy of prosecution for perjury. In fact, the chairman and others on the committee have said the quiet part out loud. They've shouted it repeatedly that their objective in that proceeding was, in fact, to put Dr. Fauci behind bars.
19: In response to today's vote, Dr. Fauci's attorney released a statement to the Associated Press writing, quote, today's partisan committee vote is a crude political stunt intended to punish Dr. Fauci for exercising his constitutional rights, before going on to describe the contempt charge as meritless and politically motivated, adding that Dr. Fauci committed no crime. But again, much like last week's hearing with Dr. Fauci, during today's Senate committee meeting, Nicole, Democrats and Republicans

0: Republicans took shots at one another. Republicans really criticized Dr. Fauci's policy decisions during the pandemic, but also saying this contempt of Congress resolution came from his failure to answer questions last week. Democrats, though, accused Senate Republicans of targeting Fauci and criticized how the full Senate will not be able to weigh in on this charge. After the contempt of Congress resolution was filed and now gets handed over to the Department of Justice, and it will be up to the agency over whether or not to further investigate and prosecute Dr. Fauci. Nicole?
1: And so, Tom, there are also some new developments beyond Washington because Dr. Fauci has now been subpoenaed by three states.
0: Yeah, that's right. This goes beyond just this sort of federal effort and this effort that we saw in the Senate committee. We're talking about at least three states, Florida, Alabama, and Louisiana, issuing this probe, a state probe against Dr. Fauci. After last week's hearing, we saw the Florida State Attorney General come out with a statement noting about the hearing. And if we can show our viewers that post where he wrote, quote, "Fauci's lack of candor to Congress is unbelievable. My office is launching an investigation into Dr. Fauci. It's past time we get the truth of what happened during COVID." And again, the other two states include Louisiana and Alabama. So this pressure against Dr. Fauci appears to not really be going away anytime soon, Nicole.
1: All right, Tom Dempsey live for us there on Capitol Hill. Thank you. So I'd like to bring in now former federal prosecutor Mitchell Eppner to weigh in on all of this. Mitchell, always great to see you. So
2: thank you for having me again.
1: Yeah. So Dr. Fauci, as you know, was granted a presidential pardon by Biden. So what does the scope of that pardon actually include?
2: So that includes everything that happened up until the last day of President Biden's term. So it does not include things after President Biden's term.
1: All right. So what power does this committee actually have in accordance with a court of law, and what likely happens next?
2: Okay, so I was listening to you, your reporter, and I think he accurately said what Senator Paul said he was going to do, but what Senator Paul said he is going to do is not in accordance with the law. The law is very clear. Senator Paul cannot bring this directly to the Department of Justice. It has to be referred to the president of the Senate, who's the vice president, J.D. Vance. Ordinarily, and some courts have held, that the whole Senate then has to vote on whether or not to move forward with contempt of Congress. And that is something that could be filibustered. And unless the Republicans could get seven Democrats to go along with them, that would be the end of this. There is a minority view that the president of the Senate, not Senator Paul, but J.D. Vance, could direct this to the U.S. attorney. The U.S. attorney at that point would not have discretion. The U.S. attorney, by law, would then have to seek from a grand jury an indictment. It is entirely possible that a grand jury would refuse to indict Dr. Anthony Fauci. We have seen D.C. grand juries refuse to go along with the Department of Justice many times. And if you want, we can get into what would happen after a potential indictment.
1: Yes. Yeah, so what would it take for a criminal case to actually be brought? And then what could potentially happen from there?
2: So if there is a criminal indictment, if all the hoops that I just talked about get jumped through, then Dr. Fauci's attorneys almost certainly would bring a motion to dismiss based upon the Fifth Amendment. It would be decided in the first instance by a district court judge in the District of Columbia. If Dr. Fauci were to lose in front of the trial court judge, he could, as a matter of right, before the rest of the case could move forward, take an appeal to the D.C. Circuit Court of Appeals. And if he lost there before the court case could go forward, he could apply to the Supreme Court for them to review it. There's no world where a case could actually move forward anytime in 2026, probably not in 2027, and maybe not even in 2028. It would take a long time. And then the last thing is, if at some point there is a new U.S. attorney in town, for example, if a Democrat were to win, as has been shown many times during this Trump administration, the DOJ has the ability to drop a case at any point, before trial, after trial, while it's on appeal. So I think we are a long way away from a successful prosecution of Dr. Fauci.
1: Yeah, I mean, possibly almost a decade after the pandemic would have started. So just to clarify, Mitchell, this all stems from Dr. Fauci not answering questions in last week's hearing and instead opting to plead the fifth.
2: Correct. And we heard from your reporter, who's doing great work, that today and in recent days, three separate states have said they want to prosecute the man. That is, as a criminal defense attorney for 30 years, that is absolutely a valid reason to assert the Fifth Amendment.
1: So my last question for you, Mitchell, you know, Republicans on the committee actually blocked a vote that would ask the DOJ to give Dr. Fauci immunity. So if lawmakers truly wanted answers, from your perspective, was that a logical decision on that vote?
2: If they wanted answers, they could have either directly immunized him without asking the DOJ to do it, or they could have asked the DOJ to do it. That is, if we go all the way back to Iran-Contra, that's the reason Oliver North's conviction was overturned, because the Iran-Contra committee immunized Oliver North, and then when he was later prosecuted, the court said that that was inappropriate and unfair. But that was the way the Iran-Contra affair was fully exposed. If that was what the committee wanted, that would have been the logical thing to do. What it appears they wanted to do was vote a contempt of Congress resolution.
1: And that is what happened today. All right, former federal prosecutor Mitchell Ebner, thank you as always for walking us through something that can be complicated. So thank you.
2: Thank you.
1: Negotiators from Iran and Oman say they are close to finalizing a draft deal that would include reopening the Strait of Hormuz. As this deal reportedly nears its completion, President Trump says he continues to say he wants diplomacy to win out, but he's also repeatedly urging Iran to do the same or face more intense attacks. Correspondent Libby Dean is live at the White House. So Libby, we've certainly seen this back and forth before. Is this time different?
3: Well, the difference is who is negotiating at this point, and that's Oman and Iran. And both Iran, though, and the president are signaling that this deal is in its final stages to reopen the Strait of Hormuz. But as I mentioned, this deal is being hammered out between Oman and Iran. The U.S. isn't at the center of these negotiations. And actually, what we've learned through sources about these negotiations and what this deal could actually be is it would give Iran control of that northern portion of the Strait of Hormuz closest to its coastline, while Oman would control that southern side. And that's the portion the U.S. has remained opened to commercial traffic. There's also been discussion of some type of transit fee with revenue potentially shared by both parties, but the agreement would still be a subject to that international maritime law. And the deal would also be contingent on the U.S. lifting its naval blockade. Now, I just spoke with a U.S. official who has commented on this and said that this is an international waterway, and any kind of deal between Iran and Oman where either side is controlling these waterways through the Strait of Hormuz, that's not going to be acceptable. And in the meantime, we did hear from President Trump last night. He was keeping up these threats against Iran, saying this in Las Vegas.
4: The lovely Islamic Republic of Iran, we're knocking the hell out of them. I'd rather make a deal because I don't want to kill people.
3: So it didn't sound like U.S. officials very keen on this potential deal, but if it did come together between Iran and Oman, some kind of reopening of the Strait of Hormuz, and they were to control portions of that waterway, it would really change one of the world's most strategically important waterways, because it was internationally managed before. This was an international waterway, and now this would give Iran some kind of control on it, something they didn't have before Israel and the U.S. went to war with Iran, Nicole.
1: Right, which would certainly be a change. All right, so Libby, President Trump also dismissing reports that the U.S. defense stockpile is running dangerously low.
3: Yeah, he's pushing back hard against those reports, Nicole. And the reason, and we actually got that in this late night social media post, where he actually declared that America has, quote, massive amounts of munitions ready for use, making clear that he believes the U.S. is armed, this production is surging, and that essentially there's no munition shortage. That's what he said in this post. He also went on to threaten jail time for anyone responsible for leaking any kind of information. Now, those reports actually point to this significant depletion of U.S. air defense stockpiles, raising these questions about military readiness, also whether this production, which takes years to build some of these missiles,

0: 31, you said your pursuit is brief?
1: Yes.
0: You got traffic rotating off runway 1, E170.
2: The FAA releasing this statement, calling the mishap a momentary loss of separation before the aircrafts took off in opposite directions. The FAA says the president was not in danger at any point and that they will take corrective actions as they review the incident. A still to come, a News Nation exclusive, what a newly leaked report says about the possibility of a cancer cluster in New Jersey. And then the University of Florida is hoping to stall a new bill aimed at fixing college sports. What the Gators say is wrong with the bill as it stands right now.
3: Antenna TV presents the Sunday Special. 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
2: A coastal community in New Jersey is blaming a toxic landfill on the edge of town for a growing number of cancer cases. The state says the site itself is contained, but reports show contaminated soil is interacting with local waterways. Investigative reporter Rich McHugh has this exclusive story from Keyport, New Jersey. So, Rich, you have an environmental report that contradicts what the state is saying.
23: That's right, Nicole. So somebody who asked not to be named, an anonymous source, shared this report.

0: with me, and it basically contradicts what environmental officials here have been saying all along, that they don't see a pathway to human exposure here. Now, the landfill behind me, we're on private property. I want to show you. There's independent testing experts testing the soil today because they don't necessarily believe it either. Residents say that the local environmental groups, the NJDEP, has done nothing to help them for 40 years. Their position is they see no pathway to exposure. The NJDEP tested this site in 2010. In June, I asked them if any of these toxins were leaving the site then and now.
1: The conclusion of that report was, yes, there is contamination. However, we have no suggestion that it's leaving the site, and no further investigation was recommended at that time.
2: You're saying you do not believe there is a pathway to exposure?
1: What I have said, yes. In other words, we have taken a look at the data, and what we have seen thus far is that there is no pathway from the landfill. And we are looking at all the other available records to see if there is an environmental exposure.
0: But this report we've obtained, it's buried deep in the NJDEP site from May of this year, a month before the NJDEP told me there's no pathway that they see. This report identifies potential vapor intrusion risks from landfill gases, cracks within the landfill floors, which could allow petroleum-related contaminants to reach the subsurface, recommends further investigation. But this is key, and I want to quote, "The primary exposure pathway is eroded, contaminated soil entering nearby waterways, Raritan Bay and Chingaguara Creek." And here's the kicker. The primary contaminant of potential ecological concern exposure pathway is direct contact or exchange with eroded soil in the nearby waterways. Now, Scott Smith, independent testing expert, tested the soil here in June. He found dioxins, which are some of the most carcinogenic compounds on the planet. Today, he's back with former EPA contractor Dr. Robert Crowdle. The two joined forces in East Palestine.
3: The report clearly underscores potential pathways to exposure.
0: I also asked Robert Crowdle, you know, why they joined forces, you know, why they're here together today. Take a listen.
2: Do you think, I mean, I think you've probably read enough to understand here what's going on, but do you think the public's been getting the truth here?
4: No, they have not been getting the truth. The chances of groundwater contamination from the site, for example, Hurricane Sandy, causing groundwater contamination of the homes near the area, and then the pathway is vapor intrusion into the basements, that likelihood is very high.
5: There's ingestion, drinking the water, droplets, there's inhalation, and that's where the soil comes in dust particles, then dermal, skin exposure from soil, from vapors, from everything. So you've got these, you know, three pathways to enter the human body, and then you've got the pathways from the unlined waste pit, and it's very concerning.
0: Now, a NJDEP representative this morning told me I am misrepresenting what they told me. I asked them for another interview. They declined that. They said they'll send it to me in writing. I'm waiting on that statement, but I want to read something they wrote. They say people are not being exposed to contamination from the site through drinking water or breathing vapors that enter a building emanating from groundwater. So their position is they still don't see a pathway. This report goes against that. Let's wait to see what they say in their statement to us. Nicole?
6: All right, Rich McHugh live there in New Jersey. Thank you. Still ahead, videos of ICE arrests at airports are getting a lot of play online. What some airlines are now saying about the enforcement effort. And take a look at this right now. Astronauts on the International Space Station are on an hours-long spacewalk. We will explain exactly what they're doing.
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6: Well, that video was shot in San Francisco, but scenes like this have played out at airports across the country. ICE agents reportedly using flight manifests to arrest travelers with lapsed visas, sparking concerns over safety and protocol. And now some airlines are fighting back, with reports of airline employees refusing to allow ICE officers on board planes. DHS has released a statement saying agents are working to make sure illegal immigrants can no longer fly unless it's to get out of the country. National correspondent Nancy Liu is live at LAX. So, Nancy, what more can you tell us here?
27: Well, Nicole, this broadened approach has mainly been playing out at airport ticket counters, at security and screening areas, with ICE targeting passengers who have lapsed visas or suspicious documents. ICE made up to 36 arrests a day at U.S. airports last month alone, with federal agents using flight manifests to identify potential targets. Documents reviewed by the Wall Street Journal indicate there may be growing enforcement pushback by bystanders and airlines, with about 6 incidents involving Southwest. In one encounter about 2 weeks ago, a passenger is heard pleading with a Southwest agent as they removed a friend off of a plane headed from Denver to Oakland.
28: Help! Help us! Hey, you guys, come help us!
29: If we
1: we had received intel that they were going to be transiting or departing the airport, then absolutely.

0: we would move to make an arrest.
1: And I mean, that's something that the agency has always done.
2: That's what an agent told our Ali Bradley just this week. Despite the intervention here, ICE arrested a 27-year-old woman from Ecuador who had overstayed her visa. There have been dozens of ICE incidents across the country in recent weeks, many documented by onlookers. This one in San Francisco, as a Ukrainian woman is heard pleading for help while on the ground as ICE handcuffs her. On July 25th, a Southwest agent prevented ICE from boarding a flight from Dallas to Orlando. The gate agent would not allow boarding access without a judicial warrant signed by a judge. Workers also prevented law enforcement from viewing computer screens as passengers boarded. Southwest says they've had a long-standing policy to ensure appropriate legal documentation. Now, DHS oversees both ICE and TSA. In a new statement to News Nation, the agency says in part, DHS reversed the horrendous Biden-era policy that allowed aliens in our country illegally to jet around our country. This administration is working diligently to ensure that aliens in our country illegally can no longer fly unless it is out of our country to self-deport. Discussions have been ongoing between some airlines and the administration to ensure that enforcement activities at airports follow proper procedures and protocols. Nicole?
3: All right. Nancy Liu, live for us there at LAX. Thank you. Well, meantime, an ongoing push to rein in the Wild West that some feel college sports has become over the last years maybe moving forward. Power players now putting their support behind what's known as the Protect College Sports Act. The legislation would put guardrails on things like conference expansion and player transfers, while also increasing revenue sharing, while at the same time placing a harder cap on that revenue. So joining us now to help explain, sports law attorney and host of the Conduct Detrimental podcast, Dan Lust. Dan, great to see you. So the bill at this point has had multiple iterations, but the current version reportedly has the support of prior holdouts in the Big Ten and the SEC. I want to get to more of that in just a minute, but as well as the backing from 7-time national championship winning coach Nick Saban. So let's hear from him briefly.
4: I think where we're at right now is not really sustainable. We needed some kind of legislation that would give antitrust protection so that lawsuits wouldn't rule the day. It's not perfect, but it certainly addresses 80% of the needs.
3: All right, so there's a lot in this legislation, Dan, but from your perspective, why is a bill like this even needed?
5: Yeah, I think the big thing here, right, we're never going to get to a perfect bill at this point, but we've now gone 5 years into the NIL era since July 1st of 2021 with countless attempts to have federal legislation. And the real need for it, as Nick Saban points out, right now there is no codification of rules across the country. If you don't agree with something that the NCAA has done or a school has done, you can go directly to court in any state. So there are a number of NIL laws at the state-based level, and they're all very different, right? They all have very different rules, and there are very different rules across the conferences. So a federal law, whatever it is, right, even if it's not perfect, will come in and preempt those state laws. So that's why there is a growing need for a federal law. And again, it's not going to be perfect, but I think we've reached this fever pitch where the president's involved, Nick Saban's involved, and all of the conference commissioners seem to be now swimming in the same direction for a federal bill.
3: All right. So, Dan, the latest twist now, some Florida athletic directors and other top officials are pushing back on provisions that they say could essentially put schools in a sort of purgatory if they want to maybe switch athletic conferences. Talk about why all the details are so difficult for everyone to even agree on.
5: Yeah, at least in this latest round, originally you didn't have the Big Ten support and the SEC support. And where you're hearing Florida leaders, obviously if the SEC is kind of slow to agree, Florida's right in the Southeastern Conference territory. So the main two things that people are scared about are private equity coming in and creating these crazy super conferences and moving further away from the traditional landscape, right? Where the SEC is getting schools from the West Coast, or the Big Ten is getting, you know, UCLA in from California, which has never been the case of decades and decades of college football. But that's really in play. And the more that these media rights deals go up, private equity is kind of allured to be in. So the changes to the recent bill kind of explicitly carve out private equity investment. They want to stop that. So that's kind of issue number one. And then

0: Issue number two is, how much money can these schools spend? Is it just an arms race? Are we going to have unlimited money in the pot, or can we really find a true hard cap? So those were the two most recent changes that I think have gotten the conference leaders on par. And I do agree there is some prohibitive language preventing schools from leaving. There's a five-year independence rule. If you a proposed five-year independence rule, if you leave a conference, that you have to be kind of homeless for another 5 years. I don't think that's I don't know if that's great for the landscape, but it does prevent super conferences and it does force those schools to be together. And I think the real concern is that there's just so much movement on player mobility, schools jumping conferences, that we want to try to keep the status quo. I think that's the goal here.
1: I mean, and this really is, you know, it's certainly not easy. There are so many different facets of it. But from your perspective, ultimately, who or what is going to benefit the most if this does become law?
0: So it's interesting, right? Maybe this is somewhat of a hot take, but the lack of laws and structure around the landscape certainly helps players. If the NCAA decides against a player in some type of adverse way, you know, in the old day, you were stuck with the NCAA's guidance, right? And you could go through their own internal appeals. That usually doesn't go anywhere, right? When the NCAA is the judge, jury, and executioner. But now, right, players can just go to court and challenge whatever the NCAA or the conference does because their state law generally supports them. So I think these laws, as the schools and the conference commissioners are hearing this past week, understand that some type of federal law is to their benefit. Chaos benefits the players. It's similar, right, if you're a pro fan, right, one-year contracts in basketball or football, you have unlimited mobility. So this federal law is really designed to cap this, we'll say, player empowerment era, where players are making wild sums of money, seemingly uncapped, and you're hearing a little bit of pushback from the schools on the conference level, but I really think it's designed to help schools and conferences to the detriment of players and their agents, which, again, it maybe is not going to get 100% support from the entire public. But for those that want to, you know, maintain the sanctity of traditional college sports, this is a step in the right direction, while the bill is by no means perfect.
1: And certainly not perfect. We're talking about years, though, of debate, this back and forth. It's unclear if the Senate floor calendar is even going to allow quick action on this, or if this will even be able to clear the 60-vote threshold needed to pass the chamber. So do you think this does actually move forward?
0: Timelines are very tight. I think I'm hearing some reports they're trying to get this done by the end of the week. It seems very tight. And we'd be remiss to not point out the reality of the college sports calendar, right? We haven't brought it up here, but there are lawsuits right now pending across the country to get students a fifth year of eligibility. So a wave of students that didn't think they could play this year are now trying to play under these temporary restraining orders and injunctions across the country. So we have the legal calendar, we have the lawmaking calendar, and then we have just the school calendar. So it seems very tight. My spider sense is thinking that we might have one more year of chaos before this goes into effect. But I do think this progress is good. I do think the president's involvement really does show a sign that this is different from the bills that have come before it. And it's really been 5 years of stop and go and stop and go. This bill has certainly got the furthest along. And I think it has the most support from the public, as they've now seen countless lawsuits filed across the country to destabilize college sports. So certainly it's not a perfect bill, but it's designed to really try to stabilize the space.
1: All right. Maybe reigning in the chaos. Sports law attorney Dan Less, thank you.
0: My pleasure.
1: Still ahead, President Trump responding to another far left candidate winning a Democratic primary, what he says about Republicans' chances in November. And right now, NASA astronauts are embarking on a 6.5-hour spacewalk at the International Space Station. We'll explain.
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1: Well, happening right now, hundreds of miles from Earth's surface, two NASA astronauts are conducting a spacewalk for repairs to the International Space Station. It's expected to last around 6 hours and is the first of three spacewalks planned this month alone to prepare for future station upgrades. Joining us now, News Nation's Bennett Haberle. So, Bennett, exactly what upgrades are planned here?
19: Yeah, Nicole, think of it. I think the best way to describe it really is that this is prep work ahead of additional upgrades that are planned for the International Space Station in the coming months. This is a live view from actually their helmet cams. There are two astronauts right now that have been working for the past 3 or 4 hours now to set up what is really a modification to this. The two astronauts will spend the better part of today, they're almost done really, installing this modification kit and additional hardware to a power channel. Now, both are wearing helmet cams, so you can see and follow their progress both here and on NASA's live stream. And both astronauts exited their airlock chamber from the ISS and entered space around 8:30 Eastern time this morning. They are carrying with them mounting tools and a bracket that will help them set the stage for the installation of additional solar panels.
1: All right, so Bennett, what do we know about the two astronauts on this spacewalk?
19: Well, it's actually their first spacewalk together. It is the first spacewalk, though, for astronaut Anil Menon. He's a Harvard and Stanford grad who spent time working as an ER doctor before becoming a space explorer. It also marks the sixth spacewalk for astronaut Jessica Meir. She serves as the commander of the SpaceX Crew 12 mission, currently aboard the ISS. Meir was also part of the first all female spacewalk that happened a few years ago. We will certainly keep track of their movements and their progress, and it looks like they're hoping they're kind of on the other end of this. They got up at the halfway point about

0: 10:30.
1: Cool. Very exciting stuff. Bennett Haverly, thank you. Sure. Well, staying in space, we now have the most detailed photographs of the surface of the sun ever captured. Researchers using the most powerful solar telescope in the world fixed at the top of Hawaii's East Maui volcano. The high-resolution images reveal a feathery pattern rippling across the sun's surface. Look at that. The latest discovery could help solve the mystery of why the sun's outermost atmosphere is hotter than its visible surface. That's a phenomenon known as coronal heating. Well, coming up, some lawmakers now joining the backlash over Flock license plate cameras. Will the added pressure be enough to remove the eyes in the skies?
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0: Trump is weighing in on this week's Michigan primary results, speaking in Las Vegas yesterday, calling Democratic Senate nominee Abdul El-Sayed a, quote, man of hate.
1: And the polls were wrong again last night when they thought it would be a landslide victory for a hater of Jews and a hater of Israel. This guy hates Jews. Somebody said, oh, that's a little strong. No, he hates Jews and he hates Israel. Abdul El-Sayed. Can you believe this? Put him in office. You're going to find out what he loves. He doesn't love Israel. He doesn't love Jewish people. He hates them. He hates them with a passion that burns in his heart, and there's not a frickin' thing he can do about it. There's not a thing he can do about it, because he hates them. When I watch Abdul, he's full of
0: The president calls El-Sayed's narrow win in Michigan a victory for Republicans. Here is what El-Sayed has responded.
2: This is a guy who can't even focus on our affordability. He's more interested in saying my name in an interesting way or calling me a lovely gentleman than he is interested in actually solving our problems. We have to stand up to that, which means let's go get to work. Let's go talk to our fellow Michiganders about who we are and who we want to be and what it takes to take on the most corrupt president in American history and his lackey who licks every boot he possibly can of that man, Mike Rogers.
0: El-Sayed says he wants all Democrats to be part of the movement to take down President Trump. He'll face Republican Mike Rogers in November's general election. Meantime, Chris Cuomo spoke with Maryland's Democratic Governor Wes Moore last night, who says he fears President Trump will use his powers to intervene in the midterms.
3: I do. And, you know, I was just selected by my peers to become the new chair of the National Governors Association. So that is our nation's governors, all, you know, 50 governors, Democrats and Republicans. Mm-hmm. And I know this is a fear that I don't have alone. It's shared with other governors, and it's shared with other governors, both Democrats and Republicans. And it's because we are watching some of this pullback from things that are very clearly rights that are protected under the 10th Amendment that are now being violated. The Constitution is very clear that voting is a state function, that the federal government is not in charge of our election system. That was something that was pulled together by the founding fathers of this country. And so when we're hearing things like the President of the United States talking about nationalizing elections or whatever that means, that's it's not that it just doesn't make sense. It's unconstitutional. When he's talking about canceling mail-in balloting, that is something that we've actually sued him for and beat him in court on. When he's talking about things like putting federal agents around ballot boxes, knowing that's voter intimidation. When you're talking about saying that Republican states, certain Republican states, should do mid-decade redistricting, but Democratic mm-hmm. states should sit on their hands. Like, we're not watching, these aren't subtle moves. These are very deliberate and intentional moves. And so I know that the concerns that I have are not just concerns that I have. They are concerns that are shared by governors, both Democratic and Republican, from around the country as well.
4: Okay, so let's set aside what Trump may do, because it's speculation, but I hear your concerns and you're not the first to voice them. And I understand the basis based on what he says and does. However, the idea of needing a national standard, when you look at the kinds of candidates that are coming out of parties and how many independents are closed out of them, and when you look at what's happening with gerrymandering or redistricting, whatever you want to call it, aren't those opportunities for a national standard that might make things better?
3: Well, you know, I've been very clear on a few things. One is I think we need to have national redistricting reform. I think that this is something that Congress needs to move on, should have moved on already. But ironically, the thing that we've seen is, you know, they did not receive a single Republican vote for national redistricting reform.
0: And you can watch Cuomo every weeknight at 8, only on News Nation. Still ahead, eerie doorbell video shows an accused murderer dressed as a clown. These images captured just moments before this teenager stabbed an elderly man to death. And Sophie Cunningham of Indiana Fever now seems to want out of the culture wars, what the WNBA star is saying after her comments on transgender athletes.
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15: It was outside this door and I wasn't going to let him in.
9: A 15-year-old boy caught on camera going from home to home in East St. Louis dressed as a clown. That teen is now facing murder charges. Police say he stabbed an elderly man to death at a nearby bus stop. Reporter Max Deeknight from News Nation St. Louis affiliate KTVI caught up with the homeowner who says she was terrified and refused to open her door.
16: A chilling video shows the moment a teen wearing a clown costume rang Laura Palmer's Ring doorbell camera. It happened just after 9 p.m. Monday as she was laying in bed inside of her East St. Louis home.
15: I had to catch my breath because I have a heart problem. And it just scared me real good.
16: Palmer, 72, says she heard the words the teen said and knew that something wasn't quite right.
15: It was just very frightening that someone would do and say those words, you know, that time of evening at your home.
16: An hour later, down the street, East St. Louis police say they responded to this bus stop at the intersection of 76th and State Streets to a report of a body in the road. The St. Clair County Coroner's Office identified that man as 78-year-old John Allen of St. Louis. Police say Allen died after that same teen stabbed him multiple times. Neighbors say they are still in disbelief.
17: We seen the guy laying in the street, and they had cops and ambulances already around him, so I don't know what happened. I just seen him laying out there or whatever.
18: Someone lost their life here, you know, and that's not right at all to take someone's life just because you want to be a clown. Basically, exactly what he was dressed like, a clown.
16: Back down the road at Palmer's home, there is relief that this young suspect has been caught. Miss Laura, a devout Christian, says she is praying for the teen suspect, but feels a higher power protected her Monday night.
15: He was outside this door and I wasn't going to let him in.
9: Right now, Dr. Fauci held in contempt.
19: Under the advice of counsel, I respectfully decline to answer based upon my rights under the Fifth Amendment.
9: What's next for the man who led the government's response to the COVID pandemic?
20: Seeking the truth is not a witch hunt. Accountability is not vengeance.
9: Plus, the immigration crackdown zeroes in on America's airports.
21: 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Hey, you guys, come help us! 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
9: As ICE targets passengers at ticket counters and gates, and now airlines are fighting back.
22: LB,
9: and game on. The heated transgender debate sparking a firestorm in women's professional sports as the WNBA takes center court.
23: There's just so much distraction. We got to keep the main thing the main thing. For me, I want to get back to basketball.
9: Thanks for staying with us here on News Nation Live. I'm Nicole Burley in Chicago. We do start this hour with what is next for Dr. Anthony Fauci, the man who led the government's response to the COVID pandemic, after today's vote by a Senate panel to hold him in contempt of Congress. That decision coming in an 8-5 vote along party lines after the doctor pleaded the Fifth more than 100 times during last week's tense hearing on the origins of COVID and the federal response. Fauci was not present for today's vote, but the finger pointing and back and forth between Senate Democrats and Republicans was no less intense.
24: I would urge my colleagues to table this resolution until we have a chance to look at the information, as has been the practice of this committee for as long as this committee has been in existence.
25: For the record, Anthony Fauci refused a voluntary private deposition, and that's why he was brought in under subpoena.
24: Because it was going to be one-sided.
25: Don't interrupt the chair.
9: Well, News Nation's Tom Dempsey is live on Capitol Hill with more on today's vote, Tom. So what is next for Dr. Fauci?
26: Hey, Nicole, good afternoon from Capitol Hill. Look, after that committee vote that we just saw right there, Senator Rand Paul says that contempt of Congress resolution against Dr. Anthony Fauci will be hand-delivered to the Attorney General in the D.C. District Court. But this committee meeting earlier today played out very similar to the hearing we saw last week, with both sides sort of pointing the finger at the other. Republicans saying Americans deserve to get answers about Dr. Fauci's handling of the pandemic years ago, while Democrats claimed that this investigation was one-sided and biased.
25: It's the committee's verdict that he should be held in contempt and it will be sent. But no one said that we won't bring it before the Senate. We'll see what happens over time. But this is outside of the ordinary bill-making process. So it doesn't have to go to the House, doesn't have to be signed by the president, and really doesn't have to go before the Senate.
27: Dr. Fauci had a well-founded fear based on facts that he was in jeopardy of prosecution for perjury. In fact, the chairman and others on the committee have said the quiet part out loud. They've shouted it repeatedly that their objective in that proceeding was, in fact, to put Dr. Fauci behind bars.
26: In response to today's vote, Dr. Fauci's attorney released a statement to the Associated Press writing, quote, "Today's partisan committee vote is a crude political stunt intended to punish Dr. Fauci for exercising his constitutional rights." Before going on to describe the contempt charge as a meritless and politically motivated charge, adding that Dr. Fauci committed no crime. But again, much like last week's hearing with Dr. Fauci, today's Senate committee meeting, at that meeting, Democrats and Republicans took shots at one another. Republicans really criticized Dr. Fauci's policy decisions during the pandemic, but also saying this contempt of Congress resolution came from his failure to answer questions last week. Democrats, though, accused Senate Republicans of targeting Fauci and criticized how the full Senate will not be able to weigh in on this charge. So again, after this contempt of Congress resolution gets filed with the Department of Justice, it will be up to the department over whether or not to further investigate and prosecute Dr. Fauci. Nicole?
9: All right, so Tom, obviously that's happening in Washington, but beyond Washington, Dr. Fauci has now been subpoenaed by three states.
26: Yeah, this stretches well beyond Washington, D.C. In fact, multiple other states say they plan to probe this handling of the pandemic by Dr. Fauci. One of those states includes Florida, with the state attorney general there posting to X after the hearing last week.

0: writing, quote, Fauci's lack of candor to Congress is unbelievable. My office is launching an investigation into Dr. Fauci. It's past time we get the truth of what happened during COVID. Now, the two other states, Louisiana and Alabama, also announced probes against the doctor, against Dr. Fauci. So this pressure against Dr. Fauci really not going away anytime soon, Nicole.
1: No, it is not. All right. Tom Dempsey on Capitol Hill. Thank you. Let's bring in now trial lawyer and legal analyst Richard Schoenstein. All right, Richard, always great to talk to you. I know you have lots of thoughts here. Dr. Fauci was granted, as you know, a presidential pardon by Biden. So what does the scope of that pardon actually include?
2: The scope of the pardon would have included any federal crimes that predate the pardon, which I think was in January 2025. In theory, that's the scope. So it wouldn't include state charges. It wouldn't include charges that postdate the pardon. And it wouldn't include charges if, for example, he testified and he allegedly lied under oath. It wouldn't cover that.
1: All right. So this is a committee within the Senate. So what power does this committee have in accordance with a court of law, and what would happen next?
2: Well, the committee can do what it just did. It can vote to find him in contempt of Congress. Ordinarily, it would send that to the full Senate to have a vote, but they don't want to do that because they don't have the votes. You need 60 in the Senate to sign off on contempt, and they're never going to get that. So they're going to send it directly to the Department of Justice, which will investigate and will determine whether or not they're going to bring criminal charges. There's no actual punishment unless criminal charges are brought and sustained.
1: All right. So what would it take, Richard, for a criminal case to be brought? And then what could potentially happen from there?
2: Well, I think they would have to. I mean, it's hard to find him in contempt, Nicole. He was exercising a constitutional right not to incriminate himself. There are pending investigations of him in states. You just referenced he's been subpoenaed in three other states. He was before a committee full of members who have time and again said they want to put him in jail. It was plainly adversarial, and he invoked his constitutional right not to incriminate himself. So people can yell and scream about that being bad, but it's not illegal.
1: And just to clarify, Richard, this all stems from Dr. Fauci not answering questions in last week's hearing and instead opting to plead the Fifth.
2: That's my understanding of it. Yeah, it all stems from last week's hearing and is opting not to take the Fifth. And one other thing about the pardon, I've heard it said for several years now that there's something wrong with Joe Biden's pardons, that they weren't appropriate. So there was no guarantee for Dr. Fauci that people wouldn't challenge that pardon, even to the extent it existed. He had every reason to want to take the Fifth Amendment.
1: All right, last question for you. So Republicans on the committee blocked a vote that would have asked the DOJ to give Dr. Fauci immunity. If lawmakers truly wanted answers, would it make sense for him to have been granted immunity?
2: Absolutely. If all they really wanted was information at the hearing, they could have given him at least use immunity so that nothing he said at that hearing could be used against him in any proceeding anywhere. That might have obviated the need to take the Fifth Amendment, and refusing to do that set this on the course that it ended up going down.
1: All right. Trial lawyer, legal analyst Richard Schoenstein, thanks so much for your time.
2: Always a pleasure.
1: Well, meantime, the world is awaiting President Trump's next move on the war with Iran. Negotiators reportedly close to a deal that would reopen the Strait of Hormuz for safe commercial shipping. And Iranian officials say they are in the final stage of talks on a draft deal. But while President Trump says he wants a diplomatic solution, he also repeatedly warns of more attacks if negotiations again fall apart. Correspondent Libby Dean is live at the White House. So, Libby, we have seen this back and forth before. Is this time any different?
3: We'll see if it falls through. But the biggest difference here, Nicole, is who's negotiating, that being Iran and Oman. But you're hearing both Iran and President Trump right now signaling this deal is in its final stages to reopen the Strait of Hormuz. The deal, though, as I mentioned, it's being hammered out between Oman and Iran. And what we've learned through sources about it is it would give Iran control of the northern portion of the strait closest to its coastline, while Oman would control that southern side there. And that's the portion the U.S. has maintained is open to commercial traffic, open to these vessels passing through. There's also been discussion of some kind of transit fee being imposed with revenue potentially shared by both parties here. That would be Iran and Oman. But that agreement would still be subject to international maritime law. Now, this deal would also be contingent on the U.S. lifting its naval blockade. That's what we've been hearing from sources, but also a U.S. official here reacting today telling me that there will be no controlling either side of this waterway, no tolling of the waterway as well, given it's an international waterway. And the president was keeping up his threats last night in Las Vegas saying this.
4: The lovely Islamic Republic of Iran, we're knocking the hell out of it. I'd rather make a deal because I don't want to kill people.
3: And if this agreement ultimately were to come together between Iran and Oman, it would really reshape how one of the world's most strategically important waterways is managed, Nicole.
1: And Libby, the president is also dismissing these reports that the U.S. defense stockpile is not only running low, it's running dangerously low.
3: And he's pushing back hard against those, Nicole. He's also saying that it was a leak at the same time. But in this late-night social media post, what he wrote is he declared that America has massive amounts of munitions ready for use, making clear he thinks that the U.S. is armed and production is surging, also that there is no munition shortage. That's what you're looking at there. He also went on to threaten jail time for anyone responsible for leaking this information. And those reports actually point to those leaks, rather, and these reports from news organizations point to the significant depletion of U.S. air defense stockpiles, raising these questions about the U.S. military's readiness here and whether the production by these defense companies can ultimately keep pace with the demand by the U.S. military. And we did get these numbers from the Center for Strategic International Studies that reveal over 2,000 munitions used in ground strikes with an estimated 5,450 remaining. So that's some of the numbers there. As far as what's happening here at the White House today, Nicole, we aren't expecting to hear from President Trump until later this evening. We've got several hours until that, about 7 p.m. when he hosts over 100 Team USA Winter Olympians, also Paralympians, Nicole.
1: All right. Libby Dean, live for us there in D.C. Thank you. Well, coming up, mounting concern over a possible cancer cluster in one New Jersey town, what a leaked document is revealing about a nearby landfill. And the debate over transgender athletes is heating up with the WNBA at center court.
5: Recently, our company softball team lost the big game by one run. 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
6: A coastal community in New Jersey is blaming a toxic landfill on the edge of their town for a growing number of cancer cases. The state says the site itself is contained, but reports show contaminated soil is interacting with local waterways. Investigative reporter Rich McHugh has this exclusive story from Keyport, New Jersey. So, Rich, you have an environmental report that contradicts the state's claims.
7: Yeah, somebody who asked not to be named shared this report with me, and basically it goes against what environmental officials have been saying here for decades. They say their position is they don't see a pathway to exposure for the residents here. This report says the opposite. Basically, it says they do identify possible pathways. For perspective, I want to go to our drone shot and show exactly where this site is. Just behind me, you can see the site, which is right on the Raritan Bay, you know, adjacent to it. And directly next to the site itself, which is that green patch of trees and forest, is the plant. And then you have the towns of Keyport and Union Beach. So right next to it. Residents here say the NJDEP, that's the Department of Environmental Protection, they've been doing nothing to help for 40 years. Their position is they see no pathway to exposure. The NJDEP tested the site in 2010. In June, I asked them if any of these toxins were leaving the site then and now.
8: The conclusion of that report was, yes, there is contamination. However, we have no suggestion that it's leaving the site, and no further investigation was recommended at that time.
9: You're saying you do not believe there is a pathway to exposure.
8: What I have said, yes. In other words, we have taken a look at the data, and what we have seen thus far is that there is no pathway from the landfill. And we are looking at all the other available records to see if there is an environmental exposure.
7: But this report buried deep in the NJDEP site from May of this year, a month before the NJDEP told me there is no pathway. This report identifies potential vapor intrusion risk from landfill gases, cracks within landfill floors which could allow petroleum-related contaminants to reach the subsurface, and recommends further investigation. But this is key. Quote, potential contaminant of potential ecological concern exposure and or mitigation pathways for the site were identified as impacted soil, groundwater, mediated transport from the site across a groundwater surface interface and into the Raritan Bay and or Chingagora Creek. And also, here's the kicker. The primary contaminant of potential ecological concerns exposure pathway is direct contact or exchange with eroded soil into nearby waterways.
10: The report clearly underscores potential pathways to exposure.
7: Now, independent testing expert Scott Smith tested the soil here in June and found dioxins. Those are some of the most carcinogenic compounds on the planet. Today, he's back with former EPA contractor Dr. Robert Crowdle. The two joined forces in East Palestine.
9: Do you think, I think you've probably read enough to understand here what's going on, but do you think the public's been getting the truth here?
11: No, they have not been getting the truth. The chances of groundwater contamination from the site, for example, Hurricane Sandy, causing groundwater contamination of the homes near the area, and then the pathway is vapor intrusion into the basements, that likelihood is very

0: Hi.
1: There's ingestion, drinking the water, droplets, there's inhalations, and that's where the soil comes in dust particles, and then dermal, skin exposure, from soil, from vapors, from everything. So you've got these, you know, three pathways to enter the human body, and then you've got the pathways from the unlined waste pit, and it's very concerning.
2: Now, a representative from NJDEP told me this morning that I am misrepresenting what they say. I invited them back on for another interview. They declined that. They said they're going to be sending me a statement, referred me to a previous statement they wrote, and they said people are not, these studies suggest people are not being exposed to contamination from the landfill site through drinking water or breathing vapors that enter a building emanating from groundwater. But they left it there, so it might be kind of a war of words. We'll have to see what they send me in writing. Nicole?
3: All right, Rich McHugh, live for us there in New Jersey. Thank you. Well, taxpayers' costs for keeping the National Guard deployed in Washington, D.C. through the next presidential inauguration will cost an additional $1.4 billion. That estimate coming from the Pentagon and provided to Congress. The deployments began last summer after a federal takeover of law enforcement in Washington. It's a move the administration says was to fight crime. And while the takeover has ended and violent crime has continued a years-long decline, troops continue patrolling high-traffic areas despite objections from D.C. leaders. The Pentagon says it expects to keep an average of 2,500 Guard members in D.C. through January 2029. And it's back to square one for work on a permanent White House helipad after weeks of round-the-clock construction. Workers have now removed large granite lettering around a planned presidential seal on the South Lawn. According to the Washington Post, President Trump was unhappy the helipad, like the lawn itself, has a slight slope. The White House said Lockheed Martin donated $6 million for the project. It's unclear if that company will cover the added cost of the redo. President Trump says a permanent helipad is needed to prevent exhaust from the newer Marine One helicopters from burning the grass. After the break, the immigration crackdown at our nation's airports, how ICE is targeting passengers, and some airlines are now fighting back. And the celebrity blogger hospitalized after an alleged mental health crisis streamed live on TikTok.
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2: Well, that was San Francisco, but scenes like this have played out at airports across the country. ICE agents reportedly using flight manifests to arrest travelers with lapsed visas, sparking concerns over safety and protocol. And now some airlines are fighting back, with reports of airline employees refusing to allow ICE officers on board planes. And it comes as the TSA has reportedly given ICE officials more than 31,000 tips on travelers, with new reports indicating officers are now averaging 20 to 40 airport arrests per day. News Nation's Nancy Liu is live at LAX with the very latest. So, Nancy, what's been the response to all this?
3: Well, Nicole, there's definitely growing awareness and apparent pushback to the broadened approach that's largely playing out at airport ticket counters and at security and screening areas. ICE made up to 36 arrests a day at U.S. airports last month alone, with federal agents using flight manifests to identify potential targets. Documents reviewed by the Wall Street Journal indicate there may be growing enforcement pushback by bystanders and airlines, with about half a dozen incidents involving Southwest. In one encounter about 2 weeks ago, a passenger is heard pleading with a Southwest agent as they remove a friend from a plane headed from Denver to Oakland.
4: Help! Help us! Hey, you guys, come help us!
5: If we had received intel that they were going to be transiting or departing the airport, then absolutely, we would move to make an arrest. And I mean, that's something that the agency has always done.
3: That's what an agent told our Ali Bradley just this week. Despite the intervention in this case, ICE arrested the 27-year-old woman from Ecuador who had overstayed her visa. There have been dozens of ICE incidents across the country in recent weeks, many documented by onlookers. This one in San Francisco, as a Ukrainian woman is heard pleading for help while on the ground as ICE handcuffs her anyway. On July 25th, a Southwest agent prevented ICE from boarding a flight from Dallas to Orlando. The gate agent would not allow boarding access without a judicial warrant signed by a judge. Workers also prevented law enforcement from viewing their computer screens as passengers boarded. Southwest says they've had a long-standing policy to ensure appropriate legal documentation. Now, DHS oversees both ICE and TSA. In a new statement to News Nation, the agency says in part, DHS reversed the horrendous Biden-era policy that allowed aliens in our country illegally to jet around our country. Under President Trump, DHS will no longer tolerate this. This administration is working diligently to ensure that aliens in our country illegally can no longer fly unless it is out of our country to self-deport. Now, discussions have been ongoing between some airlines and the administration to ensure that all of these enforcement activities at the airports, that they are following proper procedures and protocols. Nicole?
2: All right. Nancy Liu live for us there at LAX. Thank you. Well, meantime, celebrity blogger Perez Hilton is currently hospitalized and receiving medical care after an alarming mental health crisis unfolded on a TikTok live stream this week. Police say they rushed to Hilton's home after getting several reports the gossip columnist was engaging in acts of self-harm live on TikTok. Video shows the 48-year-old father of three exhibiting severe signs of distress while holding

0: holding a sharp object. Now, we are opting not to show you the video, but many people are now wondering why he was able to carry out the acts for as long as he did, and why it took TikTok as long as 30 minutes to take down the disturbing content. And this story really highlights what could be a much bigger problem with live streams and social media moderation overall. On Tuesday of this very week, a popular influencer was shot and killed in Mexico while on a live stream. So let's bring in Rob Shooter, an established gossip columnist who has also known Perez Hilton for more than 25 years. Rob, thanks so much for your time. So you cover pop culture. You've covered it for decades. You know Perez Hilton. Talk about your reaction to this live stream and what happened this week.
1: Yeah, it's just heartbreaking. But for people that know Perez, we call him Mario. We're not that surprised. Perez, Mario, has always enjoyed the spotlight, and there's a way of us giving him grace here without denying the facts. This is who he is. He's a provocateur. He's made a living out of being controversial, and so it is no surprise to people who are close to him to now see something really dark and very, very sinister happen on tape too. And so although we're deeply concerned, we're also too not as surprised as what you think we should be.
0: Yeah, so talk about that a little bit more, Rob, because, you know, a lot of people saw the video, were really disturbed by the video, the clips that they were still, of course, able to find even when it was taken down. A lot of people really worried that he was having a mental break, but yet you're saying he's a provocateur. So what do you think was going on here?
1: Yeah, I want to take him at face value here. If this was a stunt, if this was a performance, then shame on Perez. I hope that is not the case here. I think he's suffered for a long time. The last time I spoke to him was in April, and he seemed really unsteady and unstable. The last time I saw him, he was complaining about having money issues. It's really difficult to be somebody like Perez. He made a name for himself in the early 2000s and arguably changed the entertainment celebrity gossip business with his blog. Nobody was doing that. This was before blogs, before TikTok, before social media exploded. Back then, I wasn't a gossip columnist myself. I was a publicist working for Jennifer Lopez, Diddy, Alicia Keys, big clients. He changed the world. People like me, publicists like me, would go to People magazine or news outlets, The Today Show, The Tonight Show. Perez changed that. He was the very first person to be online breaking news throughout the day, and it made him very, very successful and pretty wealthy. However, it didn't last. And that meant two things disappeared from Mario's life that he loved dearly. One was money, and two was power. And so now he's in Florida. He's moved back home to Miami. He's struggling with bills. And he's also no longer the big breaking news journalist, provocateur, blogger that he was 20 years ago.
0: Yeah, and Rob, so in addition to this, which again just happened this week, also this week on Tuesday, an influencer in Mexico was shot and killed as he was live streaming. And sadly, this is not the first time a tragedy like that happened, that someone was killed while live streaming. We know at this point, so many people are live streaming their lives. Some people are live streaming everything. So is this just part of the potential dark side of that?
1: Yeah, it is. It absolutely is. I find this really odd and absurd, but I don't live my life online. I work online. I post stories of mine online, but my private life is still my private life. A lot of younger people have been rewarded handsomely for being influencers, for putting their life out there. They remind me of almost reality stars. And so they constantly have cameras around them. So even though this is going to sound really strange to a lot of people listening and watching, this is how they live. If they want to show you what they're eating for dinner, they're also going to want to show you when they're having a mental crisis, a mental breakdown. So I think moving on in the future now, pretty much everybody has a camera, has a phone in their hand, and it's so easy to turn that on and to broadcast live. And now, you know, there's a lot of conversations going on about how fast TikTok acted or didn't act. And so I think these conversations are valid or important, but we don't have any answers yet.
0: Yeah, we don't. I mean, so you talked about that. I mean, a lot of people are upset that TikTok didn't immediately take down the footage. You know, we said at the top it took up to 30 minutes, but they did eventually take it down. But do you think, Rob, we'll see social media companies make any significant changes in light of these recent, you know, really disturbing events? I mean, again, a person was murdered on a live stream.
1: Yeah, no, I don't think we will. I think that this is a glitch of the system, but there are billions and billions of people that use social media every single day. And so the companies will use that as a reason, maybe some would say an excuse, but I don't think it's going to change. This is how it is now. When societies go through massive changes, there's always questions about what we can do. But what I've noticed throughout history is you can't turn the clock back. The genie is out of the lamp. Social media is here to stay. And that means, unfortunately, we're going to see more of these really sad moments of people's very, very private, darkest hours.
0: Rob Shooter, thanks so much for your time today on what's a difficult topic. So thank you.
1: Good to see you, my friend.
2: Cool with not having them. I don't think people like to be surveillanced without their knowledge.
0: Coming up, flock cameras and the violent pushback over a city surveillance program costing taxpayers thousands. And the heated debate over transgender athletes and the WNBA stars weighing in.
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4: WNBA star Sophie Cunningham says she just wants to get back to basketball after her comments on transgender athletes caused major backlash. In an interview published last month, the Indiana Fever guard said it's a political issue she felt qualified to speak on surrounding the debate of transgender athletes in women's sports. It's a topic that sparked rallies and debates nationwide, including in Indiana.
5: That interview happened in February when I was asked a question. And so for me, I just want to, you know, make sure that it stays, the focus stays where it should.
4: Well, Cunningham also went on to say she never said she hated transgender people. Reporter Gabriela Miranda from News Nation affiliate WXIN in Indianapolis joins us live. So Gabriela, Cunningham wants to focus on the game, but the controversy is not going away.
6: Yeah, those comments that Sophie Cunningham made regarding transgender athletes continue to draw both backlash and support. Tonight, the Fever are back on the home court for the first time in about 2 weeks. And as you said, Sophie Cunningham is hoping to get the conversation back on basketball. But if this game is like the last handful, there's going to be a lot more up for discussion.
5: I think the Minnesota game, there's just so much distraction. I think the WNBA media, all we ever do is cover everything except basketball. And it's like, what are we doing? There's so much. Like, you can talk about other things. I think those are great stories. I think it shows fans, you know, who people are outside of the court. But I also think we got to keep the main thing the main thing. And I think when it comes to the Minnesota game, I think there is so much distraction.
4: All right, so Gabriela, what do we know about any protests planned for tonight's game?
6: Well, Nicole, I've been monitoring social media all day long, and I haven't yet seen anything being publicized. But keep in mind, we're still about 4 hours away from tip-off. The plaza here at Gainbridge is pretty empty, but that could change in a matter of hours or a matter of just a couple minutes. Now, there have been protests at the last three Fever games in Seattle, Portland, and Minneapolis. If that trend continues here, we will be there to cover it. I'll throw it back to you.
4: All right, Gabriela Miranda, live for us there in Indy. Thank you. Well, the public pushback over flock cameras and state surveillance has turned into a costly investigation in a Minnesota town. Police in Winona, which is a city home to about 25,000 people along the Mississippi River, say every single one of their 8 flock cameras was stolen, including the poles they were attached to. Police say they noticed something was up when they saw no recent activity on the camera feeds last week. They say the poles were cut down at the base and then tossed aside with the cameras missing. The department says the damage amounts to about $24,000, and they are still looking for a suspect. Now, that instance follows safety concerns in Tennessee that led to the Flock Safety Company replacing 16 camera poles there that people thought were too close to the guardrail. Here's what Republican Tim Burchett had to say as he fights to restrict the use of these cameras.
7: These law enforcement intelligence agents, they got to have tools to address these threats, but taking our constitutional rights is not on the table.
4: Well, meantime, a county in Texas is giving in to the public pushback, including acts of vandalism, by taking all of their flock cameras down. NextStar's Madison Myers has more from KXAN in Austin.
8: For months, flock license plate reader cameras have been a familiar sight across Burnett County.
9: I think it's quite sad that they have to get rid of them.
8: But after two cameras were damaged, the Burnett County Sheriff's Office has removed all of its flock cameras. According to the Sheriff's Office, one camera was damaged after someone cut its mounting brackets and cables. In a separate case, another camera was struck with a blunt object before its cables were cut. In a statement to KXAN, the Sheriff's Office said several cameras have been vandalized. Citizens have been indicating concerns regarding these cameras and their use. Sheriff Boyd thought this was the best opportunity to remove these cameras, taking into consideration all the public concerns. For some local business owners, the decision is disappointing.
9: The fact that they're doing away with them is rather sad. So many negative things going on in the world that unfortunately, we have to keep track and watch and to keep the people safe.
8: But others are in support.
10: Now I'm cool with not having them. I don't think people like to be surveillanced without their knowledge, so I'm not really surprised.
8: Burnett County isn't the only place where flock cameras have been targeted. This video from Connecticut shows a damaged camera earlier this week. And over in California, the Monterey County Sheriff's Office shared photos of a man driving his truck into one of the cameras. KXAN reached out to Flock, who says they've been working directly with law enforcement to investigate damaged and stolen cameras. In a statement, they said in part, "Overall, we have seen few reports of vandalism against flock equipment. People have every right to make their voices heard, but criminal acts should never be part of that process. Damaging public safety equipment ultimately hurts the very communities this technology is there to help protect." Still, for some in Burnett County, the removal means losing something they see as an important tool.
9: Unfortunately, today's society, you have to watch everything.
4: Still to come, a Hawaiian beach brawl and the congressional candidate now facing criminal charges. And terrified riders stuck upside down on a New Jersey amusement park ride.
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3: Breaking news out of Washington. Senator Mitch McConnell's team releasing a new statement today saying he has been discharged from his rehab facility and he will now continue his recovery at home. The statement goes on to say, quote, on the advice of my doctors, I'll maintain an intensive regimen of physical therapy from home during the state work period, and I'll continue to engage with my staff and colleagues on important Senate business. Now, these are the old photos that were released. There was no new photo nor video released with today's statement. A new Netflix documentary follows the story surrounding the four killed Idaho college students and the man now convicted of their murders. Brian Koberger received four life sentences last year after admitting to the killings, but now he's looking to change his plea. This week, Jesse Weber sat down with the family of Kaylee Gonsalves. She was one of the four victims.
4: I would say that I'm not worried. I know that when the noise subsides, the conviction's going to remain the same. The defendant's going to remain behind bars and the truth will still stand. The defendant is a psychopathic narcissist who believes any attention is good attention. And I know that the only way to kill an ego like that is to starve it. And that is why I will never give him the attention he so desperately craves. And I pray that the public would start to do the same. He doesn't deserve a name, and he most certainly doesn't deserve a spot in people's brains. And I know that there's going to be people that are going to sit on their couches and come up with fictional stories that they have convinced themselves are real. And there's going to be people that think they've outsmarted police officers, FBI, the FBI and forensic analysts and everybody else that has devoted countless hours into investigating this case. And I know there's going to be people that are willing to exploit tragedy as long as the cost is paid by somebody else. But most importantly, I know that I have a community that I could fall back on, and I am so incredibly blessed with my family, my friends here, and my friends back at college, and I know that I will never have to go a day without them, and I never feel alone because of it. And I also would just want to take the time to say thank you to all the people that have come out and offered condolences to my family and I, not even really knowing us, but just feeling our pain. You guys are, like, so appreciated, and your love is felt between all of us, and we couldn't appreciate the public more.
5: You guys are beloved. I mean, you really are. To see this, I've been covering this from the very beginning, to see the outpouring of support at all different stages, and particularly now, Steve. I mean, since the last time you and I spoke, he got a lawyer. He got a lawyer to now go to this second stage to try to get the guilty plea withdrawn.
3: Again, members of Kaylee Gonsalves' family there. You can watch Jesse Weber live every weeknight at 11, only on News Nation. Well, I'm Nicole Burley in Chicago. I thank you so much for watching this Thursday. A Senate committee led by Republican Rand Paul voting this morning to hold Dr. Anthony Fauci in contempt of Congress. That panel plans to refer the contempt vote to the DOJ for potential prosecution. It stems from that hearing last week when Dr. Fauci invoked his Fifth Amendment right more than 100 times. So what is next? Alicia Nieves has the latest from Washington. She's in for Connell today. She picks our coverage from New York right after the break.
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6: Alicia Nieves in for Connell McShane. This is News Nation Live. Let's get it going with our top three. Another step in our space exploration. NASA astronauts conducting a spacewalk today outside the International Space Station, installing hardware for future upgrades to the station's power system. Plus, negotiators closing in on a deal with Iran to reopen the Strait of Hormuz. This is President Trump says that the U.S. has massive amounts of munition. We break down where things stand right now. But first, the Senate committee votes to hold Dr. Anthony Fauci in contempt of Congress for his refusal to answer questions from the panel. NewsNation Tom Dempsey is live on Capitol Hill with this story. Tom, what is the latest, especially in terms of what happens next now that Anthony Fauci has been found contempt in Congress?
7: Hey, Alicia, good afternoon from the Capitol. Look, as soon as that vote concluded earlier this morning, Senator Rand Paul says that contempt of Congress resolution against Dr. Fauci was printed and then hand-delivered to the Department of Justice. But that committee meeting earlier today played out very similar to the hearing we saw last week with Dr. Fauci, where Republicans said there was a strong demand for answers over how Dr. Fauci handled the pandemic years ago, while Democrats described the investigation as one-sided and biased.
8: He completely lied to the American public to get the prescription, to get the remedy, the response, the way he wanted. He wanted to shut down the economy. He wanted that power.
9: It is a disgrace to the Constitution to hold somebody in contempt simply for properly exercising a constitutional right, namely the right against self-incrimination, when the chairman of a committee says his objective in the proceeding is to put that person behind bars.
7: And Alicia, in response to today's vote, Dr. Fauci's attorney released this statement to the Associated Press, writing, quote, "Today's partisan committee vote is a crude political stunt intended to punish Dr. Fauci for exercising his constitutional rights," before going on to describe the contempt charge as meritless and politically motivated, adding that Dr. Fauci committed no crime. But again, much like last week's hearing with Dr. Fauci, during today's Senate committee meeting, Democrats and Republicans took shots at one another. Republicans really criticized Dr. Fauci's policy decisions during the pandemic, but also saying this contempt of Congress resolution

0: Solution came from his failure to answer questions last week. Democrats, on the other hand, accused Senate Republicans of targeting Fauci and criticized how the full Senate will not be able to weigh in on this charge. So after that contempt of Congress resolution was delivered to the Department of Justice, it will now be up to the agency to determine whether or not to keep investigating and eventually prosecute, possibly, Dr. Fauci. Alicia?
1: And Tom, what happens after today, you know, outside of the DOJ resolution? I think there's also news of other states looking to talk with Dr. Anthony Fauci.
0: Yeah, this stretches well beyond, you know, Congress and Washington, D.C., because there's been a number of states come out against Dr. Fauci following that hearing last week where he invoked the Fifth Amendment over 100 times. One of those states is Florida, where the state attorney general there posted saying, quote, "Fauci's lack of candor to Congress is unbelievable. My office is launching an investigation into Dr. Fauci. It's past time we get the truth of what happened during COVID." The Louisiana state attorney general also said the state would join Florida and Alabama as well investigating Dr. Fauci. So this pressure against the former White House medical advisor really not going away anytime soon, Alicia.
1: No, it's not. And I know you and the team will continue to follow it. Tom Dempsey live for us on Capitol Hill. In the news center this afternoon now is national political contributor Denise Gitchum and Kurt Bardella, publisher of the Watchdog Report on Substack and co-host of the Party Lines podcast. Before we dip into Anthony Fauci and dig into that a little bit more, I want to get you both on some breaking news we're just getting. Mitch McConnell issuing a statement that he has been discharged from the rehab center and will continue recovery at home. Kurt, let me start with you, because there has been a lot of concern. Some people wanting real proof of life of Mitch McConnell and that he's able to do his job. It's been 2 months since he was last actually seen in public.
2: Yeah. And again, I think we're all glad that he's been released from the hospital. That's good news. That's encouraging. I wish him the best from a health perspective, but he's still not actually doing his job. He's being afforded a luxury that most Americans, frankly, don't get. You don't get to not show up to work for months at a time. You don't get to say, well, I'm going to go work from home and maybe I'll be back at some point in the near future. You know, the people of Kentucky right now are down one United States senator, and they deserve to have two of them. So if you can't do the job full time, you shouldn't be in the job at all.
1: Denise, your take?
3: Yeah, I couldn't agree more. You know, like, Kurt and I grew up in a Congress where when we worked on the Hill, we actually had to show up in order to earn our paycheck. And I just think that it is really sort of almost a cowardly way out for him to take. Like, if you can't show up to do the one thing people elected you to do, which was to take a vote, because you can't vote remotely as a senator, if you can't come and do the one thing people elected you to do, then it's time for you to make the right decision for Americans and step down. Get replaced. It is way past your due date, Mitch McConnell. And God bless you. I pray that you have the best recovery. But please step aside so we can continue forward with the important work of running this country.
1: Yeah, some would say at this time in particular. All right, let's get back to Congress, Dr. Anthony Fauci. The referral after being found in contempt of Congress, it's not a mandate, right? The DOJ is going to ultimately decide whether to take up this referral. Kurt, how do you expect the DOJ to handle this, and do you suspect they're going to take this up?
2: Well, if it's a weaponized DOJ, then sure, I guess they will, as Dr. Fauci's been perceived to be one of the president's enemies from day one. As a former House Oversight Committee person, I can tell you that, you know, the right to take the Fifth exists for a reason, and you don't get to throw people in jail for exercising it. You don't get to hold people in contempt of Congress for exercising their Fifth Amendment right. We've seen Republicans aplenty use the Fifth Amendment many times, Donald Trump being among them, Roger Stone being among them, Michael Flynn being among them, and whether they didn't get contempt, they actually got pardoned for after being found of guilty of Congress. So again, I think it's inconsistent, and this is just a big waste of time. And no one in America right now is sitting here going, gee, I wish Anthony Fauci were testifying in front of Congress. I really want to know about that. They want to know about what you're going to do about Iran, gas prices, the economy. This is opportunity lost for Republicans. And if they lose in November, wasting their time on this stuff is why.
1: Denise, I'm pretty sure your take is going to be that there are some people in America that still want some answers, you know, following COVID-19. But the reality is some experts have suggested that Congress could have granted Anthony Fauci immunity to testify if they really wanted him to answer questions without fear of prosecution. Should Congress have done that? Right. And are there good faith questions that American people deserve answers to?
3: Well, of course we deserve answers to it. And this is where I don't understand why this is even a partisan issue. Listen, I feel like all Americans were affected by COVID, not just Republicans, right? How many people died? 1.2 million people died? That's like, there's so many people died. One in 280 people were affected by COVID. And so this is not a partisan issue. Why doesn't everybody want to get to the bottom of this issue, of the source? This is a relevant issue because it has affected so many lives and continues to. And so the fact that Democrats are protecting a man who has answers and refuses to share them, mind you, he was the highest paid government employee. When he left office, when he left his government post, he was worth $15 million. He came in with nothing, left with 50. So tell me that there's not something fishy going on that every American deserves to know the answer to. And to your blanket
2: immunity question. You might want to look at that Trump family
3: I'm just saying, blanket immunity should probably happen, Alicia. That's a good point.
4: To get the answers that the American people deserve and
3: truth.
4: Not make it a partisan politic potential appearance. All right, let me ask you about this, the change in composition of Congress moving forward potentially come November. Kurt, the Democratic Socialists of America wing of the Democratic Party faces its next test next week in Wisconsin. You got State Representative Francesca Hong taking on a handful of moderates in a Democratic gubernatorial primary. Hong is a self-described Democratic socialist who spent the past couple of days walking back some controversial things she said in the past, particularly on social media, things like abolish the police or even cancel Thanksgiving. She said the latter was a bit of a joke, and she's kind of pulled back on the abolish police, on just police reform. What will you be watching for in that race, and how much of a challenge will Hong's past comments be on Democrats in Wisconsin, but also nationwide?
2: You know, I think the question of this election comes down to, are you more concerned with the word socialist? Does that scare you? Or are you more annoyed and upset that the status quo in Washington has failed you over and over and over again? Promises made, promises broken. People ultimately, I think, especially in midterms, man, they look at this and go, Republicans promised us everything under the sun if they got full, complete power. They got the power. What do we have to show for it? We got more gas prices. We got higher energy costs, higher cost of living. Nothing done on any of the issues they ran on in 2024. And so if Republicans think that, well, we're going to call someone a socialist and use that word to scare people, that that's going to get the job done, I don't think it is this time. I think the worst label that you could have right now in this election, it isn't socialist, it's incumbent.
4: It's certainly a part of the discussion right now and what many people are deciding what voters will do in November with that. Let me ask you both this. Let me start with you, Denise. Let's turn to another issue, the broad bipartisan resistance. You got California Congressman Ro Khanna saying that he's introducing a resolution to establish a data center bill of rights, which would give local communities the power to block AI data centers in residential communities or on farmland. Is this the sort of issue that could help progressives, you know, appeal to more moderate voters?
3: Yeah, absolutely. This is not just an issue on the left, right? There's always NIMBYism. It's on both sides of the aisle when people don't want something in their community, even though they use it every single day. They need it. And I really need to go back and just address what Kurt said earlier, you know, talking about socialism and not being worried about socialism. Have you read the DSA platform? If you care about the Constitution and democracy, socialism is anathema to
2: that.
3: Pretty
2: sure Republicans gave up that ghost on January 6th.
3: They want to abolish Article 1, 2, and 3. They are advocating openly to abolish Articles 1, 2, and 3 of the Constitution.
2: Hey, we're throwing DSA out the Fifth Amendment right now,
3: socialism,
2: so I don't think Republicans care
3: not
2: too
3: for
2: much.
3: Capitalism, not for what Americans actually stand for.
2: Yeah,
3: so you go with yourself.
2: Well,
3: if you want to throw
2: Americans.
3: America under the bus, that's your choice in the name of political opportunism, but you watch out because people like you, Kurt, who I absolutely love and I know is not a crazy socialist, you're the first in line. They are taking you out first to take over your party. Good luck.
2: I got ran out of one party, you know, the Roman party, so let's throw the
3: Democratic
2: Party.
3: We'll welcome you back any day, Kurt. Any day, you're welcome back.
4: Kurt, what's your take, though, on these data centers, right? Because I think, as Denise mentioned in the beginning there, this does seem to be a bipartisan issue, not even just members of Congress, but across the country. People in red and blue states are a bit concerned about these data centers, what they're doing to their property value, what they're doing to their cost for electricity or even things like water. Could this be an issue that either gets more bipartisanship within Congress or unites a really divided Democratic Party?
2: Well, I think really this is the issue that puts the folks who are in the pocket of big tech against the rest of us who think that, yeah,

0: You don't get to put a data center in if you don't tell us how much energy consumption you're going to take, how much water consumption you're going to take, what you're going to do to offset the rising energy costs. We see in Tennessee that the data centers are now the largest puller of electricity, and that's why people's municipality rates are going up. That's a big problem. We got to do something about that. And so I think Ro Khanna is really smart putting out this data center bill of rights. I think anyone running right now, if you're running for office, you are for an AI data center moratorium. Here in Texas, where I live, Governor Abbott just did an AI data center moratorium. If you are out there on the record saying you like data centers, you're toast in November, because this is a hot button issue that's motivating everyone across party lines.
1: And Denise, really quickly, do you think this is something that could hurt Republicans? Because just the other day, President Trump was talking about these data centers, and I think his quote, you know, what he said, not verbatim, was basically that if you're smart, you want a data center in your community. But without guide rails and guardrails here, is that a potential problem for Republicans?
2: Of course it's a problem. This is, again, not a partisan issue. People don't want them in their community. But here's what I hope Republicans do that nobody seems to be doing right now. Why doesn't someone who's a smart leader say, we need data centers? Because we are in a race for AI dominance against our greatest global adversary, China. This is something that we need. Can we not figure out, I mean, of all these huge brains and policy wonks in Washington, and how can we not figure out a way to get both, to both help the people somehow lower their electricity, make it a positive thing that it's in their backyards, right? And also help us in this race for AI. Yeah, this is such a no-brainer solution that super partisanized, polarized leaders just can't do anything but feed their base. That's sad. We should expect more from our leaders. They should be able to figure out how to solve problems, not create them or perpetuate them.
1: Denise, before I let you go, let me ask you this, a different topic here. WNBA player Sophie Cunningham recently weighed in on the controversy surrounding transgender athletes. She called the story a distraction and said that she wants to focus to return to basketball following quite a bit of a firestorm after ESPN published some comments last week from an interview she did back in March. What do you take away from this controversy? It's getting a lot of attention today in particular.
2: Well, she reminds me of one of my favorite basketball players from the Warriors, Draymond Green, who just loves to be hated. If there's a controversy to be stirred, it fires her up. And that's why we love watching him. And she's fabulous, too. But listen, she's on the side of 75% of Americans on this issue. This is not an issue where it's not an 80-20 issue, right? This is such a clear-cut issue for Americans. The only people who aren't standing with her are people like the Minnesota Lynx head WNBA coach who complains about men taking women's coaching jobs in WNBA, but says that the players should have to deal with transgendered players so that biological women have to compete against biological men. Figure that one out for me. This is such hypocrisy.
1: All right, we're going to have to leave it there. But Denise Gishom, Kurt Bardella, always appreciate talking to both of you. It's always a lively
0: conversation.
1: Whatever
0: happened to Shut Up and Dribble? Whatever happened to Shut Up and Dribble?
1: I'm not going to say where I stand on that, but I appreciate both of you guys. I appreciate your time. For a closer look at our nation's politics and exclusive content from The Hill, scan the QR code on your screen. Check out The Hill Insider, where you can read the latest political stories. It is almost 15 minutes past the hour. Here's what we have coming up on News Nation Live.
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4: You're choking me! 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
3: How airlines are now planning to fight back. A crucial spacewalk that could prepare the International Space Station for further upgrades to its power system.
5: There we see Jessica Meir outside of the Quest airlock. She has now formally begun her sixth spacewalk of her career.
3: And groundbreaking surgery in Texas. Doctors are now optimistic on correcting birth defects in babies while still in the womb.
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17: To a possible end of the five-month-long war between the U.S. and Iran. But will all of President Trump's demands be met? White House correspondent Libby Dean joins us live from the North Lawn. All right, Libby, we have been hearing this deal is imminent. It could come any day now. What's the very latest?
18: For days, we've been hearing that, Alicia. But right now, both Iran and President Trump are signaling that this deal is in its final stages to reopen the Strait of Hormuz. The deal, though, it's being hammered out between Oman and Iran. And what we've learned through sources about it is it would give Iran control of that northern portion of the strait closest to its coastline, while Oman would control that southern side. And that's the portion that the United States has said is and has remained open to commercial traffic throughout this conflict. There's also been discussions of some type of transit fee with revenue potentially shared by both parties here. That would be Oman and Iran. But that agreement would still be subject to international maritime law. That's what we've heard from sources, and also that it would be contingent on the U.S. lifting its naval blockade. But when I've been speaking with U.S. officials today, what they pointed out is there will be no controlling of the shipping lanes or tolling of the waterway. So they've been pushing back against that. And the latest we heard from the president was actually last night in Las Vegas, and he was keeping up those threats against Iran.
19: The lovely Islamic Republic of Iran, we're knocking the hell out of them. I'd rather make a deal, because I don't want to kill people.
18: The president relatively quiet today after his return from that West Coast swing. But if this agreement comes together between Oman and Iran, it would really reshape how one of the world's most strategically important waterways is managed in something that has been in focus for the last months of this conflict. Alicia?
17: All right, Libby Dean for us at the White House. They want to bring in our retired Air Force Special Operations Commander, Major Glenn Ignazio. Major, Caroline Leavitt is pushing back on that Post reporting that President Trump and Pete Hegseth, they were clashing over weapons stockpiles running low. Could this further embolden Iran? As many have said, that Iran has been emboldened by the idea that the administration is being pressured by midterms and the political pressure there, and now potentially some infighting.

0: Yeah, I mean, as far as the political, I mean, that's something that's known globally, I think, as far as what everybody's looking at for these elections. But let's look at this from Hegseth and President Trump's standpoint. In all honesty, I think it would be really good that they did have a basically disagreement on approaches to things. One, that shows basically the United States and a lot of other people questioning Hegseth that he's not a yes man. And at the same time, if everything is always perfect, that's absolutely crap. It never happens, especially in warfare. So in all honesty, having disagreements, not particularly like a yelling match, which I don't think they would have, but having a clash or at least a difference in opinion on it is fine. But the numbers, as far as what we're seeing, are quite different, and we can talk about that as far as our defensive systems out there.
1: Let's talk about that a little bit, because the president says that the U.S. has massive amounts, threatens jail time for any leakers. What does this tell you about the state of our actual stockpile and the impact the war is having on it?
0: Yeah, and glad we were able to get into this. So, yeah, the whole idea about leakers, look, I'm really for about that. Yeah, they should be punished rather significantly without any kind of restraint whatsoever. But as far as the numbers, so the numbers, to really cut through this on the fact standpoint, is that it only represents what is in that combative command theater within Iran right now. So, for example, they're saying that there's only 450 missiles that THAAD had before the war, and it's down half. Well, in all honesty, at the end of 2025, Lockheed actually delivered its 900th missile. So that's 900 across the entire DOW or Department of War, excuse me. So they're looking at those numbers specifically. The same thing, more than 10,000 Patriot missiles have been created since 1980 and only 100 used in combat. Of course, there's probably others, but the numbers are only for that theater. So you can pull from other theaters around the globe, but you have to watch it. That would be like watching the Pacific theater because of what's going on with China, but other combatant commands would be able to funnel that. So there is a definite use, and using these missiles against, $50,000, $60,000, $100,000 drone is ridiculous. Mm-hmm. But that's the reality of the numbers. Yes, we have used a significant amount, but there still are plenty to defend everybody.
1: Let me ask you then about this part of what Libby was talking about a moment ago, a potential deal to reopen the Strait of Hormuz. Iran and Oman say that they're in the final stages. We know inbound traffic, according to this deal, will go through Iranian waters or near the coast of Iran. And no fee or toll is going to be collected for the 60-day period that this deal is supposed to encompass. That would give, though, Iran still somewhat control over the strait, something that technically they didn't have ahead of this conflict. What are your thoughts on that?
0: Yeah, it's a little bit of a give and take. Of course, we would want to have anybody to have some kind of incursion or at least any kind of pressure on it. But look, if we get to the way we were before, where free flow of traffic through the straits, well, outstanding. I think that one of the things that really got my attention, and I'm glad for it, is that you see Oman negotiating this with Iran, not just the United States, or at least the Gulf Coast countries being involved about opening the straits. That is something that I think is significant and great. You know, Iran was proposing a 5% fee. Oman says, hey, I don't think that would appropriate maybe 3, but the idea of eliminating it, fantastic. Other countries getting all involved where, of course, Iran and United States are battling each other and completely polarized. But having the other countries negotiate an opening to the straits is outstanding. International law should provide that there is no fee whatsoever. But if that can happen without, again, we're two clashing adversaries with the other countries involved in negotiating, outstanding. So I think that's one of the parts. But we'll see what the implication is to the United States forces if we have to pull back and so forth. So hopefully not there, but great approach.
1: Let me also get your take on this. Iran's deputy foreign minister is saying that the U.S. sent a message saying that it's fully prepared to return it to commitments to cease military operations. What do you make of that statement? Is it something that we should read into, or is it just kind of more of that hyperbolic speech from, you know, each side?
0: Yeah, great question. I mean, it is funny where you see one say and then you see the IRGC popping something off. So honestly, going back to the MOU, if that is something that, again, we saw the attack from IRGC against some of those ships, that's what compromised it. So if we can go back to the MOU that was established and signed by both, outstanding. I think that's really the critical point, is that we've seen Iran state one thing as far as the clerical and sort of that leadership, and then seen the IRGC do different. So as long as there's the discipline to do that and hold that out, I think we're moving forward, because no matter what we do, if we're talking about the nuclear straits, whatever, we can't bomb them into a change. We can't bomb them into that enforcement. We have to be able to take care of this in some type of negotiation. Good approach. I think that's something that we can look forward to, and I hope that that's what they play. But again, it comes down to disciplines and proof and performance that we haven't quite seen.
1: Something they didn't have the last time around, many hoping that they have it this time around. Major Glenn Ignacio, really appreciate your time. And of course, to learn more about the U.S.-Iran negotiations, you can read all about it on the Hill Insider right there on your screen. All right, ICE cracking down at nationwide airports. How air

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0: Airlines are now pushing back against all that ICE enforcement we've been seeing at airports across the country. National correspondent Nancy Liu joining us from Los Angeles. Nancy, you have been following this story. What's behind some of this activity and this new push from airlines?
18: Well, Alicia, we're definitely seeing growing awareness and pushback to the broadened enforcement approach, largely playing out at airport ticket counters and security and screening areas. Federal agents have been using flight manifests to identify potential targets, with TSA giving ICE officials more than 31,000 tips on suspected travelers. Officers are now averaging between 20 and 40 airport arrests every single day. That is up sharply from last year. Documents reviewed by the Wall Street Journal indicate there may be growing enforcement pushback by both bystanders and airlines, with about half a dozen incidents involving Southwest. In one encounter about 2 weeks ago, a passenger is heard pleading with a Southwest agent as they remove a friend off of a plane headed from Denver to Oakland.
7: Help! Help us! Hey, you guys, come help us!
19: If we had received intel that they're going to be transiting or departing the airport, then absolutely, we would move to make an arrest. And I mean, that's something that the agency has always done.
18: And that's what an agent told our Allie Bradley just this week. Despite the intervention in this case, ICE arrested a 27-year-old woman from Ecuador who had overstayed her visa. There have been dozens of ICE incidents across the country in recent months, many documented by onlookers. This one in San Francisco, as a Ukrainian woman is heard pleading for help while on the ground as ICE handcuffs her. On July 25th, a Southwest agent prevented ICE from boarding a flight from Dallas to Orlando. The gate agent would not allow boarding access without a judicial warrant signed by a judge. Workers also prevented law enforcement from viewing computer screens as passengers boarded. Southwest says they've had a longstanding policy to ensure appropriate legal documentation. Now, DHS oversees ICE and TSA. In a statement to News Nation, the agency says in part, DHS reversed the horrendous Biden-era policy that allowed aliens into our country illegally to jet around our country. This administration working diligently to ensure that aliens in our country illegally can no longer fly around the country, and they can, unless it is out of the country, to self-deport. Alicia?
0: All right, Nancy, live for us there in Los Angeles. Really appreciate it, Nancy. Now, we're talking a surgery on a baby still in the womb. We have the doctor to break down this historic operation next.
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9: At the House of Horrors, only to be sent back into another hell. Survivor Jalissa Turpin sits down with Brian Enten. See video inside her nightmare and her warning for the recently rescued Ohio children. Tonight on Elizabeth Vargas Reports.
10: A miracle surgery and a breakthrough in fetal medicine. Doctors able to operate on a baby while it was still in the womb. Now 5-month-old Theo French was diagnosed with gastroschisis as a fetus. That is when the intestines grows outside of the body. And with the help of a new clinical trial, doctors were able to completely correct this problem and this birth defect. We have the doctor who was a part of that groundbreaking surgery, Dr. Sandeep Keswani, Associate Surgeon in Chief at the Texas Children's Hospital. Doctor, first and foremost, congratulations. I know the parents of that young little baby are just so thrilled and appreciative of what you've done. But walk us through this groundbreaking surgery. How has this changed what it means for a baby who gets this kind of diagnosis?
11: Well, Alicia, thanks so much and good afternoon. You know, what's really interesting, as you said, gastroschisis is when we are born with all of the intestines outside of the body. And the biggest problem is the intestines don't work. Now, most of these kids actually do okay. But there's a subset that just don't do well, and they're in the hospital for 3 to 6 months. They can go on for feeding problems for years. Some go on to intestinal transplantations, and even the best hospitals, 1 in 10 patients, unfortunately, don't make it. And so this is the type of gastroschisis complex that Theo had. And what's interesting is we were able to do this new type of surgery for gastroschisis under this clinical trial to be able to help Theo.
10: We understand that normally surgery is done, you know, after the baby is born, like you were explaining there a moment ago. There's that long recovery process that can result in some of those complications. What risks are eliminated when the surgery is performed before the baby is born?
11: Well, I can tell you that at least in this case, in Theo's case, and now this is our third baby, is that by pushing the intestines back in and protecting them throughout the rest of the pregnancy, what at least we found, especially in Theo, is that when he came out, instead of that long stay that you just said, he basically started feeding just like a normal baby, and they left the hospital on the third day, just like any other kid. And now he's 5 months old, and as far as we can tell, is acting just like everybody else. Now, will he stay like that? We need to watch and wait, and that's part of this trial.
10: As you mentioned a moment ago, Theo had a particularly complex case of gastroschisis. How do those cases differ for the simpler ones, and are there risk factors that people should know about?
11: Well, I think that there are certain things that define the complex complex variety. And really, a good OB and a good maternal fetal medicine doctors will be able to help patients that are pregnant. So getting good screening when you're pregnant is important, and they can look at that. But what we know now is that those patients that have dilated bowel, so the intestines get bigger than they should be, is really a key sign after it gets to a certain point that that baby isn't going to have the simple type that go home in 4 to 6 weeks. Yeah. It's going to have this type that goes on to a lot of sickness for the baby and, of course, impact on the family.
10: Again, I mean, as someone who experienced the miracle of childbirth and what that's like 2 years ago, I can only imagine how these parents feel, the gratitude they have for the breakthrough in medicine that you and your team were able to accomplish. And now other parents can potentially benefit from that. Dr. Sandeep Keswani, really appreciate your time and the work that you do.
11: Thank you so much. Appreciate it.
10: Of course. All right, Qdoba joins Chipotle in pulling jalapenos from their restaurants as the CDC investigates a salmonella outbreak in more than 24 states.
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10: 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Joining us now is Doug Flynn, founding partner of Flynzito Capital Management. All right, Doug, we were talking earlier this week ahead of the earnings report that came out. That was a pretty solid beat. Early yeah. SpaceX investors now have a chance to cash out on their investments as this restriction expires. The stock was already down pretty significantly since it's opened, I think more than 50% off its high when it first IPO'd. What do you make of this time, this moment, the desire to dump? Is this really the right time?
1: Well, it is interesting. That does give some of those insiders, the early investors, the chance to unload their shares for the first time. And that is a record amount of shares that can be unloaded. And what would happen is, normally, if a lot of people are selling, you would see the stock down significantly on a day like today, because that would mean there were no buyers on the other side, and the market makers would have to take those shares back. But when you see the stock up, what it tells me is that a lot of that downturn was already priced in, as you mentioned, with the stock drop. And so I think you had a lot of buyers show up to pick up a lot of the shares of the people that wanted to sell, and or a whole bunch of people did not end up selling after all. So I think that's where we are right now, and that's actually a pretty good sign for the stock longer term, actually.
10: Yeah, and it's up pretty significantly today. I think almost 5% as of this moment ahead of the close in about 13 minutes from now. You know, SpaceX stock was on the rise throughout the day. Again, up almost 5%, I think, right now. What is the case for keeping the stock?
1: You know, that's a great question. I break it down like this. You have to do this as an investor. You have to break down any company into business fundamentals and stock mechanics. And so, is the company a good company underlying? Does it have good forward earnings and potential? Those fundamentals of the business are one thing. The stock price, a stock can trade on anything in the short term. It could trade on news. And you have to separate it. But what happens is if you take a 30,000 foot view and look long term, eventually the stock price does recognize the long term fundamentals and the underlying fundamentals of the company. If it's disjointed, that's where the opportunities are. So in a case like this, if you believe in it long term and there's not a lot of competition and there is a lot of opportunity here, when you see prices you like or things are off, that's an opportunity to pick it up. And that's the way to think about it. Think of it as two different pieces. What is the underlying value of the company and the business fundamentals? And then where is the stock trading? Is it too high, too low?
10: Yeah.
1: That's what you want to look at.
10: Warren Buffett always talks about moats and things like barrier to entry being high, and that's certainly the case with SpaceX. And I think with its earnings report this week, it showed profitability. It showed your strong revenue. There was how much capital expenditure or spending is happening. But obviously investors are eager to have it today or eager to hold on to it and not necessarily sell. Let's turn to the Federal Reserve. Governor Lisa Cook reiterated an earlier position that she is ready to raise rates if inflation does not come down soon, saying in part, quote, "We might be able to afford to wait for longer in a different environment. We do not have that luxury in this one." A lot of people have been watching the Fed for the better part of the year, initially hoping for rate cuts last year, but there's been this consensus that we could get a hike, and Lisa Cook pushing for that now. Do you think that's the right move? What do you make of her comments?
1: Well, I think where she's coming from is that the Fed's preferred inflation gauge that they look at
10: PCE.
1: Is called the core PCE, is at 3.3% year over year. And that's way above their 2% target. And it's been that way for almost 5 years. So she's saying, look, here's the thing. If inflation's staying higher for longer and the economy is doing better than anticipated, why would we cut? You don't cut when the economy is doing well and inflation is high. And she's saying, you know, get real that the next move might not be a cut. It might be on the other side. So it's kind of counter. If the economy does too well and I want lower rates, well, you don't want to push in more growth into the economy. That's how you then ramp back up inflation. So that's what she's saying. You might get higher rates. I don't know that we'll actually get them. I think that inflation will come down naturally. And if it does get closer, that'll be the point.
10: Downward pressure that brings it down, right? Because a lot of people pointing to the upward pressure, the war with Iran, being one of them, even tariff policies. And inflation has been, as we heard back in 2019, 2020, sticky literally ever since then.
1: It's a great question. I think, look, there's two things. You've got oil prices eventually, if they settle back down, and they're kind of getting there. And eventually, you know, at some point, we hope that that'll normalize. And then you've got AI. Look, AI is just a huge productivity boost. It's weird because on the one hand, you got the productivity boost of AI. On the other hand, all the purchasing that's going on for the data centers and the energy is an upward inflation environment. So they're offsetting, but you can't just look at the cost side and not look at the benefit side. And those are the benefits on the other side. So we'll see eventually if more productivity and those kinds of gains outweigh the increased costs, that's some more of the downward pressure that you would see. And we don't have to get crazy here with inflation as long as it starts trending downward. And the next one, by the way, might be a little higher than this most recent one. But overall, if the trend is start to move in the right place, in the right way, then that's what we're looking for. And then I don't think they have to raise. That's really what we need to see, the trend.
10: Well, we certainly need at least seven members of the 12-member FOMC to decide that. And so far, we've only got, I think the highest was three in the last time the Federal Reserve met. Lisa Cook on board with that. All right, let's talk about markets today, because we had a rally this week, you know, but we're starting to see the opposite side of that today. Stocks across the board, major indices in the red, as, you know, traders have been holding their breath on the Strait of Hormuz reopening. We heard the president say on Monday and Tuesday that was going to be imminent any day, probably today. But we're coming close to Friday, and we're not seeing that just yet. So it looks like some of that steam is being pulled out of the market. Do you continue to expect this high and low when the president speaks or the administration says the Strait of Hormuz is going to reopen? You know, we see traders rally, even though this is like the sixth or seventh time that's happened, and then lose steam ahead of anything like that coming to fruition.
1: Yes. So this is range bound in that way, like you're kind of bouncing up and down based on that. And I really do think that he uses that as a gauge to determine whether or not he's going to do an attack or take the metal off the pedal, if you will, and just kind of lighten it a little bit. So absolutely, that's part of this. And so, you know, at least that's what he's put out there. And so I would go with that as how it's going to be. Now, the market wants to move higher. The earnings are clearly there. So when you get a good piece of news, that's a reason to move into that and drive it up. On the flip side, everyone's made a ton of money in the stock market over the last 1, 2, and 3 years. A little profit taking at all-time highs is very normal, too, and that would be like a day like today. So I would embrace that volatility and look for it. When you see some sell-offs on a bad news, take a look at good companies and pick them up. That's what you want to do. And then when things are high, you know, don't chase. That's a mistake a lot of people make. They only want to buy at the high, and I would avoid that. So expect more of this sidewaysness. Hopefully, longer term, we get that behind us, and the market can move higher, which it really wants to do.
10: Yeah, it's that old saying, don't try to catch the falling knife. You'll probably get cut here. All right, Doug Flynn, always appreciate chatting with you. Appreciate your time.
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33: Our role is clear. News Nation has never been more needed. A place where people can come, and we're going to disagree, but with decency. It's about testing ideas, not testing people's patience. Hopefully, that's what we get more of.
10: Qdoba has joined Chipotle in pulling jalapenos from their restaurants. The ingredient change stemming from a salmonella outbreak that sickened hundreds of people and has spread across 27 states. The CDC announcing this week that it is investigating a salmonella outbreak linked to jalapenos. Health officials spoke with 191 people who had gotten sick. 93% of them said that they had eaten at a Mexican restaurant, including Chipotle and Qdoba, between June 14th and July 14th. Using traceback data, the CDC says that jalapeno peppers from Sinaloa, Mexico, distributed by Coast Citrus Distributors, may be contaminated with this salmonella. The company is recalling the peppers, and salmonella can cause things like diarrhea, vomiting, fever, stomach pain. For most people, the symptoms, though, resolve within a week. The CDC says the recalled jalapenos, those are gone, with both Chipotle and Qdoba now being safe places to eat. All right, closing bell about to ring any moment now. We've seen major averages across the board have a bit of this reversal of fortunes of what we saw early in this week. Remember, the Dow earlier this week rallied some 1,000 points, but looking to close any moment now, almost 500 points lower. The NASDAQ just fractionally lower, hugging the flat line, while the S&P 500 is lower by about 0.1%. What is happening here is that investors and traders have been holding their breath on the Strait of Hormuz, potentially reopening any day now. But the administration has been saying that since Monday, so it seems like a lot of that excitement is losing some steam, and major averages pricing out the probability of that happen. Although the administration has said we're still in the final stages of that deal between Iran and Oman. All right, let's recap our top stories here on News Nation Live.
34: Between Oman and Iran, there's been a deal on the strait, or there's a pending deal that looks very favorable. This is great news. I think we are all anxious, as the president is, to see an end to the conflict.
8: Chantal, say nothing. Say nothing, Chantal. Say nothing at all. Offer them nothing. Show them nothing.
14: And furthermore, I'm going to advise you. You're interfering with a federal
8: court. I'm not. 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
14: I will charge you with 18 years.
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15: This guy is a liar. 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He covered it up. He lied about where the origin was. He could have just come here and told the truth.
10: All right, News Nation Live continues from New York. I'm Alicia Nieves in for Connell McShane. Here's a rundown of stories that we're tracking for you this hour. ICE turns travel into an immigration checkpoint. The president's immigration crackdown turns passenger manifests into a tool. We're going to talk about it with our panel. Contempt of Congress. The doctor who led America through the pandemic, Anthony Fauci, finding himself in legal peril. But we begin this hour with the war inside the Democratic Party. There's new data points in this battle between the establishment and the insurgent progressives. An outside group plans to spend $15 million between now and November to keep the far left on the outside looking in. Democrats see 2026 as this opportunity in line with history.

0: History is an unpopular president, an unpopular party in power, steering an unpopular war. It should present a chance to retake both houses of Congress. But the party's moderate center worries that its progressive flank will stumble at the ballot box with Americans. The left sees its rise as proof that voters are in the mood for some change and a whole overhaul of the party. They believe that it gets a failed grade on delivering its core promises. Back in the news center this afternoon is News Nation political contributor Denise Gitchum and Kurt Bardella, publisher of the Watchdog Report on Substack and co-host of the Party Lines podcast. All right, Kurt, let's start with you on that big race in Michigan. You've got now the Democratic Senate nominee Abdul Sayed. He won, but he won by less than 1 point, prompting some questions about how the progressive side of this party might fare come general election. The Bulwark publishing an analysis suggesting that the national environment still favors this blue wave, which could help El Sayed overcome concerns about his more progressive views. How do you see it? I know we're just, 24, 48 hours or so outside of this Michigan race, but we're 90 days away from the midterms.
1: Yeah, midterms are about which side can get their most ardent supporters to turn out and show up. We oftentimes see a decline in turnout in midterm elections. That's the reason why that every time Donald Trump hasn't been on the ballot, Republican support has kind of gone down and Democrats have overperformed. If I am the Democrats, I would much rather have a problem with the middle than my base. You have to have your base show up. We saw back in 2016 what happens when the Democratic Party base is disenchanted with their nominee. They don't show up. They don't turn out. That's part of the reason why Hillary Clinton lost in 2016 to Donald Trump in the first place, because the Bernie wing decided to stay home that day. So I would much rather not have that problem if I'm in Michigan, if I'm Sayed. Like, you got your base, you got your most ardent people that are going to knock on doors, that are motivated, that will turn out and show up. That's a good place to start in the kind of contested election we're going to have.
0: Denise, let's talk AIPAC, because it has a strong history of how much it spends and that spend usually playing out for the nominees that they're behind. But that didn't happen here. I mean, they spent more than $30 million trying to defeat El Sayed in this Michigan Senate primary. The New York Times is reporting the organization now may be supporting Republican Mike Rogers in the general election. How significant would that be? And how do you expect the AIPAC issue to just more broadly impact the general election? It didn't work for Stevens. Could it work for Rogers?
2: Yeah, well, it's interesting that AIPAC is supporting, it's like news that AIPAC is supporting a Republican. Increasingly, that's going to be so. It's funny because when I ran for Congress against a Democrat, they supported the Democrat. And that was just par for the course. That's what AIPAC did back in, 10 years ago. So things have changed mightily. And maybe that's because of what Kurt was saying earlier about getting out your base. If the base that support that is the one that's going to get El Sayed, over the finish line is the DSA base, well, AIPAC has a lot of work to do, right? Because their only mission is to help maintain bipartisan support for Israel. And generally, they've done that by supporting Democrats. And now they have to really rethink who's actually for them. And I see the echoes of that question rolling through the minds of so many of my Jewish Democrat friends. They're saying, where do I belong? I don't feel like I have a home anymore in this party. Mm. You've seen Senator Fetterman say the same thing. The Democratic Party has completely turned its back on Israel. I mean, if you just look at what happened when they passed the resolution, or they voted against the resolution for the U.S. to support Israel, right? It was 108 Democrats that voted against it. It was more than the ones that voted for it. So Jewish voters in AIPAC are getting the message loud and clear. And that's that they are no longer welcome in the Democratic Party. So where are they going to go? They're going to come home to roost with the Republicans. And I welcome them with open arms.
0: Well, let's talk about the Republican Party, Denise, and maybe some possible shifts and changes there, because Tucker Carlson ruled out plans to run for president in 2028 earlier this summer, but he took a new step toward trying to build, I can see your comment on that, but he took a new step toward trying to build a new party movement yesterday, unveiling this 10-point vision for America. How influential could a Tucker Carlson-led political party be for 2028? And that might be too tight of a timeline, but maybe beyond.
2: Well, hopefully my laugh gave the answer to that question away. I mean, he and Nick Fuentes can go hang out on an island with Candace Owens and Megyn Kelly, and our whole world would be better off for it. These are people who represent extreme views that are racist, that are unbelievably un-American, and that speak to, like, I just don't even know. Like, he's so out of touch with reality. Tucker Carlson doesn't belong in the Republican Party. We should have kicked him out before he left. He doesn't belong. None of them do. That whole faction of the far right wing does not have a place in the Republican Party that I call my home and that I helped build. So I'm glad he's gone.
3: Five, 6 years ago,
2: you know,
3: they were
2: movement.
3: Beloved within the party. What's the shift?
2: Yeah, they've changed. I mean, they've changed. Look at their rhetoric. It's completely different. They are insane. I don't have any Republicans that follow Tucker Carlson. I wouldn't want to be friends with someone who followed Tucker Carlson. These people don't belong in the mainstream. They don't belong. They don't. They should not have a voice or a platform in my party, and now they don't.
3: Kurt, weigh in here. What's your thoughts on Tucker Carlson and trying to usher in a new wing of the Republican Party?
1: I mean, it's quite an interesting, I guess, evolution to go from one of the prominent voices within the party, that, you know, at one point in time, the top-rated cable news host in the entire game, to now contemplating forming his own political party to lead, surrounded by people like Marjorie Taylor Greene, the original MAGA congresswoman. When you're too extreme for even Donald Trump's Republican Party, that says a lot. And again, I think Denise is right that these people are just not going to gain any traction with any side. And I think that's part of the issue that we're seeing with both Democrats and Republicans, is there's a lot of people who just feel disenfranchised and disenchanted with either establishment party. They think that they have been left behind. They think that people are looking out more for special corporate interests than themselves. This, like AIPAC right now, the fact that they're going to go and support some Republicans, mind you, Republicans are also saying, and they campaigned on this in 24, no more endless wars, no more Middle East wars, stop cutting blank checks to people. So I'm not sure AIPAC's going to find a home in either party at this point, and I think the American people would rather those dollars be spent here at home than anywhere else.
3: Let's stick back at home, and Kurt, let me ask you this, shifting gears. ICE has recently ramped up immigration arrests at airports around the country, targeting people with expired visa. The new Wall Street Journal report shows that airlines are now starting to push back. We were talking about this with Nancy Liu a little while ago, citing one instance where Southwest prevented an ICE officer from boarding a plane in Dallas to make an arrest. What do you make of this?
1: You know, I get that enforcement and immigration enforcement is really popular amongst the Republican Party base. But I think that once you start doing things in broad public, like I'm trying to imagine, you know, I live in Dallas, so I know what airport at Love Field they're talking about. And if I were boarding a flight with my family and my kids to go wherever, I don't know that I'd want them seeing that type of action being taken, and have like it, that would provoke some really, you know, uncomfortable conversations, I think. And if you're going to do law enforcement, fine, but I got to airport, I don't think that's the way to go. I think that puts it front and center in a way that will backfire in the public relations way, because no family that's boarding their plane to go wherever they're going wants to have to explain to their kids why they're seeing children separated from parents, and that type of intensity. It's not really an appropriate environment, in my opinion, for kids to be exposed to.
3: Denise, to that point, there are videos that have been surfacing all over social media. I'm sure you've seen some of them, showing ICE officers trying to make arrests in airports. They have gone viral over the last couple of weeks. Should the administration be more concerned about putting immigration enforcement, you know, back into the public view and focusing on those worst of the worst, right? That's what they campaigned on. And they've lost some momentum on their credibility when it comes to immigration enforcement because some of these viral videos that don't seem to match with that messaging.
2: Yeah, absolutely. I think Kurt's point is very well taken, and we're both PR people. We both think about how do you win, right? How do you galvanize people behind your cause? And sometimes how you do it has to be, you have to take a consideration of what the form looks like, not just the substance, because I 100% believe that if you are violating, you know, American law, if you're breaking American law, which is, to be clear, that's what's happening when they arrest these people, then you should be held accountable no matter whether you're in an airport or in a school or anywhere else. But does that look like the kind of enforcement that Americans can stomach? Is that something that we want our children to see, to Kurt's point? I don't think it is. And I think that Republicans have to be a lot smarter about how they speak about people who are here that are trying to become American but not doing it in a legal way. They need to be smarter and more compassionate in their tone. Look, I worked for President George W. Bush. Yeah. We believed in compassionate conservatism. Mm-hmm. Yeah, compassionate conservatism. And I did Hispanic outreach for the president, and I know how that pulled with Hispanics, because it showed that even though we stood for the law, we loved people, and we considered their feelings. We considered the fact that they were coming here to experience the American dream. And the fact that they did it in an illegal way is a real problem for someone like me who's an immigration hardliner. But yeah. I also understand that there's a human element to it, and we have to learn how to balance that much better than

0: Republican Party.
1: Yeah, we're going to have to leave it there. President Trump now in the Oval Office looking to sign an executive order. Let's listen in.
2: He's properly supported and protected from overseas dumping and offshore threats. Howard can speak more to the details, but polysilicon is incredibly important in the chip-making industry and a number of other industries as well. And like many of your previous trade actions, sir, this is intended to ensure that we're onshoring manufacturing capacity, that we're onshoring our own supply of critical products, and that we're protecting American industry from malign foreign actors in that space.
3: Thank you.
4: So polysilicon is sort of the foundational product that makes silicon wafers that become the AI chips and the chips that are in our phones and everything. So the president's policies have brought 50% of production into America. But we need the foundational products made here. Otherwise, you know, we're making the products here, but we need the supply chain here. So this will bring the supply chain here. We're setting prices so that the Chinese can't dump anymore. And we're setting tariffs to say, build it here. We've got the industry here. It's too small, and it's going to explode under your leadership.
3: And we're having massive numbers of, I guess you'd call them factories or plants built having to do with the manufacturing of chips, more than we've ever had before. Intel, we're very proud of. They've done incredible. They've really been an incredible company. But we're doing some unbelievable business. Chips will have a big percentage of the chip business by the time I leave office, which could be a long time. Who knows? But it could also be fairly quick. They say 2.5 years. We're going to find out. But I just want to say that it's an honor to have worked with a very smart group of people. And we're bringing the chip business back into the United States in a very big way. Jameson, do you have anything to say about that?
5: Sir, I think you need to put this in the context of everything else that's happening. Manufacturing productivity is the highest it's been in years. We haven't seen any growth like this for forever. Under President Biden, the last part of his presidency, he lost 220,000 manufacturing jobs. The president has stabilized this. Now the manufacturing jobs are going up. So all of these indicators on manufacturing are happening. It's because of tariffs. It's because of trade actions. It's because of the investment credits you've given people, the tax credits, everything you're doing, the energy policy. All of it is bringing manufacturing back here, protecting American workers and American jobs.
3: Well, tariffs are bringing us hundreds of billions of dollars worth of dollars. I mean, just money, the money that we've never seen anything like it, with no inflation. By the way, everyone said, oh, there'll be inflation. We have very low inflation. We brought inflation way down. I inherited the worst inflation in the history of our country. They say 48 years, but I say the history of our country and from the Biden administration. And we're bringing it way down. So the numbers that beyond the money being brought in, the number of factories being built in our country is more now than we have ever seen before. There's never been anything like it, and you're going to see the results. And you're seeing the results already in construction jobs because they're being built all over the country. But in another year, as they start to open, there's never been. We call it the golden age of America, and that's what it is. Now, if we could talk, Steve, maybe you could discuss what we're dealing with on birthright citizenship. We had a very unfortunate decision in the Supreme Court concerning birthright. It was close, but a very, very unfortunate decision. So we're making adjustments because it's very unfair. This was done for a different reason. This was done right after the Civil War. This was for the babies of slaves. And what's happening now, people are building businesses around it. From wealthy people are building businesses around birthright citizenship. That's not the way it's supposed to work. It's a disgrace. They're buying their way in. And we're not going to let it happen. So, Steve, if you will, please.
6: Yes. So today the president signed these two executive orders here relating to birthright citizenship and birth tourism. As the president mentioned, the 14th Amendment was passed exclusively in the aftermath of the Civil War so that to ensure that the children of slaves would be citizens. It had no other meaning and purpose outside of that. And that's been clear, obviously, since the day that it was passed. You can go back and you can read the congressional debates. This is not something that's even seriously contested by anybody. The president is using his authority as commander-in-chief to sign first an executive order using the new ruling the Supreme Court issued to expand the definitions of people who are ineligible for birthright citizenship.

0: monument or go to a national park, but the real reason they're here is to have a child, to make that child an automatic citizen, leave our country, and then have a U.S. citizen child. It gives them access under this broken system to welfare benefits, ultimately to the voting booth, and all the other rights and privileges that belong solely to Americans. So that practice of birth tourism is, as of the signing of this order, hereby banned. And what that means is that no one in the world is any more allowed to obtain a visa for this fraudulent purpose. It is probably, and President Trump has done many historic things on immigration, too many to list now, sealed the southern border shut, record deportations, record integrity, stopping foreign terrorist entry, record reduction in drug seizures, dismantling criminal cartels, dismantling the gangs, right? Everything he's done that has been so unprecedented. I would put this in the top three in terms of importance, because it ends what has been one of the gravest and most egregious abuses of the American system, and it keeps American citizenship sacred.
1: Thank you. Okay?
2: Mr. President?
1: That's big stuff. That's a big deal.
3: Thank you. On the World Tourism Executive Order, what are the plans for enforcement in terms of cracking down on tourism hotels that's common in parts of
1: California? We're cracking down very big crackdowns, and this will give us the right to do it in a much more forceful manner. But they've taken birthright citizenship and they've made a joke out of it. And we're actually the only country of size, I think just about the only country, period, that does birthright citizenship. I thought we were going to win it at the Supreme Court. Unfortunately, we had a bad decision, very unfair decision. Our country suffers because of it, and we're ending it a different way.
4: Mr. President, at the Supreme Court, John Sauer, the Solicitor General, did not have an answer as to how many individuals take advantage of birth tourism. Is there a number that
1: I'll tell you right now, hundreds of thousands, okay? Hundreds of thousands. You have one man came in with a family, said he had 56 children. Another one came in, they said they had 98 children. This was not what it was for. This was meant for the babies of slaves. It was right after 1 week or 2 weeks after the Civil War ended. This wasn't for wealthy multi-millionaires, billionaires coming in and bringing 15, 20, 30 children along with them. It's become a big business, and we're ending that business. Please.
4: What makes you confident, Mr. President, that this will pass constitutional muster?
1: I think it will. I think, in fact, I asked a very talented person named Will Scharf, who's standing right behind me. Do you want to discuss that, Will? You felt pretty surely, pretty
5: yeah,
1: strongly about it.
5: The law is absolutely clear. What we're talking about, as Stephen said, with respect to birth tourism, something that used to happen incidentally, where somebody who happened to be on vacation here went into labor early and had a baby. This was sort of a relatively small problem. What we've seen in recent years, though, is organized rings, at times criminal rings, setting up a system whereby tens, hundreds, thousands, tens of thousands of people can come to this country in an organized fashion and give birth here purely for the sake of obtaining birthright citizenship. This order takes a number of different actions intended to combat those sorts of organized practices. We look very heavily at denying visas to people that we have reason to believe are coming here for that purpose. Visas both for putative parents, but also for the people organizing these rings. There's also obviously a law enforcement component. We'll have a full fact sheet released on this soon, but what we're doing is taking legally validated means that are clearly within our disposal and targeting them square on to this birth tourism industry. There's absolutely nothing in here that runs afoul of any of the Supreme Court's opinions on the subject. This is, frankly, it's action that's overdue, and I'm thankful that President Trump is finally taking decisive action to combat this issue of birth tourism now that it's been queued up in the way that it has as a result of the Supreme Court's opinion.
1: This should have been done a long time ago. This should have happened years ago, but we're taking care of it now. Please.
6: Thank you. Can you help us understand how you distinguish between a tourist and a birth tourist?
1: Well, I'll let you discuss it, please.
0: Yes, happy to. And so, by the way, that was an excellent presentation.
5: Thank you,
0: Will.
5: Stephen.
0: For those of you who want to do your research on this, Section 215A of the Immigration and Nationality Act gives the president this authority. 215A of the Immigration and Nationality Act. Very rarely used, probably one of the strongest laws in the entire federal code, gives him this power.

0: It's not the only, but it's the main statutory authority that's being used in this order. So birth tourism is by definition a fraud on the American system, on the American taxpayer, on the American visa. If you're coming here, and again, your stated purpose is that you're a tourist, then by definition, you are here to come for a few weeks, look at what we have, engage in commerce, and leave. So if you're telling a consular officer you're here as a tourist, but your true purpose and intent is to go to a baby mill, give birth, and try to mint an American citizen while you're here, then you're committing a fraud against the American government. And by definition, that visa can and should and will be now denied.
1: Mr. President, there is a report that you told donors that they need to get J.D. Vance elected in 2028. Is that your official endorsement?
2: No. I heard about it a little while ago. I think he's great, but we're way too early to even be thinking about that. Okay.
1: And Mr. President, Republicans are arguing a lot right now about affordability. What is your message on affordability going into the midterm?
2: Well, that's a good question, but it's sort of simple to answer. I inherited the highest prices ever. I inherited the worst inflation in the history of our country. And we have done an amazing job. And oil prices now are coming down very rapidly. If you look at what's going on, it's down to 75. When I started the very important excursion into the Islamic Republic of Iran, it was a very important excursion because they can't have a nuclear weapon. Otherwise, the whole world would get blown up. We're not going to let that happen. Not only us, not only the Middle East, the whole world would have been, it would have been catastrophic. We had no choice. We had oil down to less than two, in many places like Iowa, oil was down to, gasoline was down at numbers that people hadn't seen in years. $1.85, $1.95, so it passed Tuesday. I was in Iowa at a stop, and we had $1.95, another one, $1.85 a gallon. And we'll see those days pretty soon again, based on everything I see, as soon as the war ends. And I think it's going to end pretty soon. I don't think they can go much longer. Yeah, please.
3: Has a deal been reached to reopen the Strait of Hormuz?
2: Well, I don't want to say it has been. It's sort of open right now. You know, we have a thing called the blockade headed up by the U.S. Navy, and we control it. And now we control it, but they can always shoot something. They always have something or drop a mine. And if you have one mine sitting out there, you sort of mess things up because people don't want to take their billion-dollar boats and accidentally get hit by a mine. But I think we're doing very well. I just, you know, I'm involved in the negotiation. I think we're doing fine.
4: Mr. President,
2: it could be soon, yeah.
4: Mr. President, have you lobbied any of the undecided Republicans who will vote tomorrow on Todd Blanche's nomination?
2: I will lobby if I need to. I will lobby very, very diligently because he's outstanding. He should be good. I mean, I can't imagine he's as good as there is in the country. People have such unbelievable respect for Todd Blanche, so hopefully that won't be necessary. I spoke to some people, I did, hopefully it'll all work out very well for the country, because you're not going to find better than Todd Blanche.
4: Will you reach out to Senator Murkowski, Senator Cassidy, for instance?
2: Let's see if we need anybody. I'll reach out to whoever I have to, but anybody voting against him would be doing a great disservice to the country, please.
5: Mr. President, the deadline for Representative Max Miller to withdraw from his race is coming up next week. Mm-hmm. Do you believe he should withdraw?
2: Well, I'm not going to get involved in that. It's a very sad situation. And I know Max very well. But it's very, very sad that a situation like that takes place. Yeah.
1: Do you think the DOJ should prosecute Dr. Fauci?
2: Well, you know, they prosecuted Peter Navarro and they prosecuted Steve Bannon, two very decent people, over something that essentially was never prosecuted before. And there are sort of telltale signs of similarity. And they went to jail for a number of months over something that I saw one of the analysts said they used to laugh at it in the Justice Department when something like that was referred. But Merrick Garland prosecuted two very decent people and sent them to jail. I wasn't president. I would have given them a pardon in 2 seconds, but I wasn't. It was after I left. They waited till after I left, and then they prosecuted these two people, and they ought to be ashamed of themselves. So when you see that happen, you sort of say, maybe he should. What he did is far more serious than a lot of crimes, frankly. But they prosecuted two people where nothing like that has ever taken place before.
3: Mr. President, on munitions, you posted overnight that the U.S. has a massive amount, and you denied that there were any shortages. There is a supplemental request for $21 billion to restock. So why is that request still there?
2: Because we need more all the time. I mean, we need more. Look, we gave tremendous amount to Ukraine. The Biden people did. And they were given free of charge. No charge. Billions, hundreds of billions of dollars. And fortunately, I built up so much during my term. I rebuilt the military and also loaded it up with a lot of stuff. We have certain types of munitions that are very powerful, that we have unlimited, virtual unlimited supply. We have others where it's a little bit tighter, and we're getting them in on a daily basis. As you know, our defense companies are building more plants right now than at any point in history. They're building plants for the Patriots, for the Tomahawks, for everything. But we have certain types of munitions, which are very, they may not be as accurate. They may not be, you know, they're not as elite. We have elite too, but we're watching that very closely. But we have certain types which are very powerful and very good, and we have an unlimited supply, and so we're in great shape. But with that being said, we always want more. We have to have more. We have other things maybe come up. Maybe come up and maybe don't come up. Hopefully nothing else does come up. But we're in very good shape. We have literally massive amounts of ammunition. Yeah.
4: Mr. President, on Ukraine, President Zelensky says his country desperately needs long-range missiles or those Patriot missile batteries. Is that something that you're...
2: Well, I mean, we want missiles, too. You know, when Biden gave him so much, Biden gave $300 billion worth of ammunition. You know, when I left, it was full. And he gave a lot of it away. Now we're rebuilding it, and we're using munitions that are very powerful, very good, but we wouldn't have been using them. We could have used something else. But these are a little bit older type, equally as effective, and it's things that we have so much. Plus, we have supplies of munitions all over the world that if we ever needed them, we'd take that. We're supplied all over the world, but we're in very, very good shape.
4: Russia seems to have increased their attacks on civilian
2: I know
4: areas.
2: I know.
4: That must be of concern to you, Mr. President.
2: Well, we're not involved from the standpoint. We're separated by an ocean. But I hate to see 25,000 young people a month get killed, and that's what's happening. Between Russia and Ukraine, they're losing on average 25,000, mostly soldiers, a month. And, you know, we're working on it, and I think we're making progress. But it's a violent, very violent war. There's a lot of hatred in that war, a lot of hatred between the two leaders. I settled 8 wars. I thought this would be maybe one of the easier ones, and it turned out to be the most difficult. But progress is being made. Thank you very much, everybody.
6: Thank you very much.
7: Are you just listening to the President of the United States in the Oval Office announcing a pair of executive orders? The most significant one is another challenging the birthright citizenships, followed by an executive order on polysilicon, a critical component for semiconductors. Musician is covering both the politics and the law, especially around this major breaking development this hour. Libby Dean at the White House, we're going to go to her in a moment. But first, let's start with Zach Schoenfeld, the Hill staff writer, joining us. Zach, walk us through this executive order around birthright citizenship, because it follows that, June 30th, a ruling from the Supreme Court that struck down the president's initial interpretation of birthright citizenship and his effort to limit that.
8: That's right, Alicia. This new executive order from the president is much narrower from the one that he signed back on his first day of his second term. This is now set to try to mimic and follow those exceptions that all sides in this birthright citizenship debate have always agreed are the exceptions to the 14th Amendment. Everyone I have been speaking to over the last year and a half has agreed that, for example, the children of foreign diplomats do not get birthright citizenship under the Constitution. And for example, also the children of members of Native American tribes. And so as you look to what the president was just describing there, it really does seem to try to follow the language of those exceptions.

0: everyone agrees on.
1: And you just broke down a little bit, you know, that this is a little narrower than the initial interpretation and initial effort by the administration. Can you break down a little bit more about what's now included in that? And where does it go from here? Do you imagine a quick challenge coming and then the administration trying to push this back up to the Supreme Court?
0: It very well could. Some of what the president and his aides were just there describing do seem to be on the diplomatic front. But also, it seems that there could be some questions here, because one of the other things that we just heard from the president is that this is going to restrict birthright citizenship for members of foreign terrorist organizations. Of course, that involves questions of what exactly is the administration going to consider there, and will that follow the exceptions? They also say that they're going to restrict birthright citizenship for foreign nationals that are somehow lobbying on behalf of foreign governments. So on some of the contours and some of the language of these executive orders, that's where you could potentially see this come under a legal challenge. We know, of course, that groups are going to be watching this very closely and are never afraid to sue over this. Yeah. And it could very well get back to the Supreme Court to decide whether that fits in with those four agreed upon exceptions.
1: Let me ask you this then, because you do cover the Supreme Court pretty often. How likely would the court be to take up another case after that ruling, you know, just a month or so ago?
0: Well, if the lower courts here, like in the first round, they go ahead and strike down an executive order, you can be sure that the Trump administration is going to try to appeal this up the chain and very quickly. And we have seen time and time again, when the lower courts have intervened, blocking parts of the president's agenda, the Supreme Court has at least been willing to take a look. Now, not every time have they sided with the president. They didn't hear in the first round of birthright citizenship. But as you look through the opinions from that case in June, Alicia, you can see some of the conservative justices there actually talking about some of these exceptions and giving some of the playbook here for the president. So it seems that this new proposal is really designed to withstand legal scrutiny, maybe not in the lower courts, but if they have to take this all the way to the Supreme Court, if they have to.
1: Yeah, maybe catering to them, some of those statements from those justices. All right, let's go to the White House now with Libby Dean. Libby, do we know anything about the timing here? Is this going to be part of the White House's midterm messaging?
2: Well, this has been a long-fought battle for this White House and the president, and immigration was absolutely central to getting him back here at the White House and winning that last election. But that Supreme Court loss is what spurred the president to sign these executive orders today, Alicia. There's no question of that. He said that inside of the Oval Office. But what it does, and you, Zach did lay some of this out, but it goes after that birth tourism in America. It targets people who travel to the U.S. on those temporary visas specifically to give birth, so their child automatically becomes an American citizen. That's one of the executive orders. But the other one that the president signed off on was the State Department and DHS directing them to essentially crack down on any of these businesses that are advertising or even arranging birth tourism here in the United States and overseas. So those are what the two executive orders are. As far as midterm messaging, I mean, one other key thing here that we've been talking about throughout the day, Alicia, is Iran. And the president wouldn't stay there if a deal has been reached. But I think one key thing that stands out is he said he's involved in these negotiations. What we've been talking about is Oman and Iran have been really central to these negotiations, and the U.S. Standing on the side as they negotiate about the Strait of Hormuz. But the president's saying he's directly involved in those, as they've been signaling in recent days that some kind of deal is on the precipice here, Alicia.
1: Yeah, and you've been following that really closely. Thank both of you for jumping on with this breaking news. Two executive orders just signed by the president of the United States. Now, for a closer look at our nation's politics, exclusive insight, you go to thehill.com and The Hill Insider for us.
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8: Rumors of a rift are greatly exaggerated. That's how you might sum up what the president is saying on Truth Social about his Secretary of War. President Trump saying that he is extremely happy with Pete Hegseth, and he's posting that hours after a story on the Washington Post outlining a reported clash between the pair over their military stockpile. White House correspondent Libby Dean joining us live again from the North Lawn. Libby, we have heard time and time again that a deal is near in sight any moment now, that this war could be at an end. What's the latest there?
9: The president just reiterated that inside of the Oval Office, Alicia, that he believes this could be over, all over pretty soon when it comes to the war with Iran. But there are two key things, Alicia, this White House has been pushing back on today in relation to Iran. First being any kind of rift between President Trump and his war secretary, and also these reports that the U.S. is running low on weapons. We just heard from the president inside of the Oval Office, who reiterated that the U.S. has massive amounts of ammunition. That is what he said. Or munitions, rather. Now, the Trump-Hegseth showdown that I was talking about, that happened at Camp David last week. That's all according to the Washington Post, where the president questioned and believed he was actually misled on munition shortages that could limit military options against Iran. Now, we saw this series of Truth Social posts play out over the last several hours. President Trump had said he was extremely happy with Secretary Hegseth, but before that post, there was this one just after midnight where he insisted there was no issue, writing that the U.S. has massive amounts of munitions, something he just said inside of the Oval Office. Now, if you look at the numbers that we actually have from the Center for Strategic and International Studies, they reveal over 2,000 munitions used in ground strikes with an estimated 5,450 remaining. Now, the White House press secretary, she says she was at Camp David, that feud between Trump and Hegseth, that never happened. Surprisingly, Alicia, the president wasn't asked about that inside of the Oval Office, but he was asked about munition stockpiles, and he reiterated what this White House has said from the very beginning, that there's no issue there and that they will go after any of those leakers when it comes to those reports that they say aren't true. Alicia.
8: Yeah. And of course, he reiterated that a deal is on the precipice. We're crossing the finish line, hopefully soon. Libby Dean at the White House for us. Thank you. A new surveillance system, new concerns about Big Brother peering into American lives. What is Flock? We're going to tell you in our next hour. And a growing backlog in immigration cases making millions vulnerable to ICE. We'll break it down for you next.
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1: Down with Brian Enten. See video inside her nightmare and her warning for the recently rescued Ohio children. Tonight on Elizabeth Vargas Reports.
2: Delay, delay, delay. Right now, that's how you might describe the Trump administration's approach to the immigration backlog. And the delays are putting immigrants in a dangerous waiting game, one that is now more often ending in deportation. Let's go by the numbers on this. First number, 7.5 million. That is the size of the backlog of applications that immigration offices have yet to process. That 7.5 million combines applications for citizenship, green cards, and work permits. 12.1 million, that is the size of the backlog if you expand the applications to include things like requests for asylum, work visas, and permission to stay in the U.S. for humanitarian reasons. 2 million, it's how many more people, immigrants, are waiting on a decision for an application in June 2026 compared with June 2024. 5.6 million have been waiting for more than 6 months for a verdict on an application. And 7 million is the number of active cases that are taking longer than the standard length typically required to rule on these applications. There's also a front log. 38,500 immigration applications are simply unopened. Everything is simply taking longer. Here's more evidence of that. 10 months. Processing time for naturalization is up to 10 months. That is double what it was 2 years ago. So the legal pathway to immigration, the way the law tells people to do what they need to do to stay in this country, it is jammed. And it's putting the people following the rules at risk. Coming up. An uptick of ICE arrests at airports nationwide. Why airlines are now stepping in. NewsStation's Nancy Liu joining us live from LAX in our next hour. And some critics are calling it dirty data. Americans are really against data centers. Could there be a national ban on the facilities that are powering AI?
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2: 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With us now is Ryan Nunn, Director of Research for the Yale Budget Lab. Ryan, more than half of Americans support a pause on building these technology centers, saying the data centers are largely responsible for things like rising energy costs. And in fact, recent data from the Labor Department shows that the spending boom is driving up prices for tech items and electricity. Just how connected is the American economy right now to the AI boom?
13: So I think there's a few things going on here that are really all connected to the computationally intensive nature of AI services. So these companies are all trying to stand up data centers quite quickly. And it's difficult for everybody to do that at once when you have to connect to the electrical grid. And so what you see is this AI build out coming with its own gas powered plants that help them to bypass this problem. We're also seeing that AI build out have imprints in other kinds of prices. So graphics processing units, memory, other things that are necessary for providing AI services. I don't think it's especially surprising that there are trade-offs involved in making these investments. In general, whenever you make an investment, there's some opportunity cost in terms of the other alternative that you could have gone with. What I think is different here is that some of these spillovers are environmental, and they're not necessarily taken into account by the companies that are making these investments in AI.
2: Yeah, you know, on the flip side, those who are for these AI centers and particularly a lot of these AI companies will say they're creating a lot of jobs. They're having six-figure salaries for a lot of these trade workers that are building out these data centers. Let me ask you about this. Major AI companies are expected to spend, as I mentioned a moment ago, nearly $800 billion in AI development this year. What are these companies getting for that kind of major investment?
13: Yeah, it's a great question. I think that the important thing to start with is just to remember that we're still in an experimentation phase, that a lot of businesses are rolling out some form of AI in their business. Some are going to find that that's useful for them and some aren't. I think that what we're learning from the research on this so far is that you do tend to see task completion times falling. You do tend to see these productivity improvements. You know, when you look at call center workers, when you look at software development, the studies typically are finding something there. Interestingly, a lot of those benefits seem to come in the form of faster work from folks who have less experience or lower skill.
2: Let me ask you, you know, there's been a lot of concern about all this spend for AI. We've seen even investors get a little bit fatigued in recent months. The S&P 500 Industrial, that's still up 20% year to date. But I look at even earnings in the last 2 weeks where we saw not necessarily a full out panic of the spend, but investors get a bit pickier. Why are investors still, though, you know, and I think these companies still so committed to this AI build out?
13: So I think that It comes back a little bit to the comment I made about experimentation, that there's a lot of enthusiasm for this. We have seen these models dramatically improve their performance. You know, there are open math questions that have stumped mathematicians for decades that some of the most recent models are solving. And so there's clearly some uneven potential here, but there's something to explore. And I guess what I would say

0: is that, we need to kind of separate the question of how important AI is going to be overall, how much economic value it's going to generate, from the question of who is going to benefit from that. Will it be the AI labs? Will it be the companies that furnish the equipment they use? Will it be the businesses that are consuming the AI services? Or ultimately, will it be consumers benefiting from lower prices on goods and services? I think that's what's unclear at this point.
1: To your point there, I was going to ask you, have we fully answered those questions about the path to profitability, just how actually useful artificial intelligence is going to be, especially amid all of this spend, not only this $800 billion, but how much the investing community has backed a lot of these AI companies, and some have worried that they're maybe a little overvalued in that backing.
0: Right. I think that a lot of this remains to be seen. It's certainly possible that AI has a tremendous impact, and yet you don't see much of that accruing in the long run to the places where you might expect it to. And a lot of that depends on how competitive this sector ends up being. So there are these questions about open source models and other alternatives to the closed models. I think we don't yet know how that will shake out, how businesses will use all of these different alternatives that they have in front of them. And when we learn that, I think we'll learn a lot about exactly whether the valuations today are justified.
1: Every couple of weeks, we see the market panic, the Nasdaq, go down some 2 or more% on the question of, are we near an AI bubble? Is there anything that concerns you about a potential AI bubble akin often to what we saw for the dot-com bubble?
0: I think that given all of the uncertainty about the economic potential of AI, given the real uncertainty that we all face, we just don't know exactly how useful it will be, and how much more development there will be in the models, how much their capabilities will continue to increase. Given all that uncertainty, it's not that surprising to me that we see markets, putting different estimates on the economic potential here and the ability of different companies to capture that value.
1: Yeah, there's this tailwind excitement and the headwind concern from people in their communities with these data centers being built, but then broader concerns about true profitability and actual long-term use cases for AI beyond the theoretical. Really appreciate your time, Ryan Nunn. Thank you for joining us.
0: Thank you.
1: Of course, turning now to the skies, two NASA astronauts have completed an hours-long spacewalk. The mission is to get to the International Space Station and get it ready for future upgrades. The astronauts spent a little over 6 hours in the vacuum of space performing some of the much-needed assembly work that will soon add more power to the ISS. Two more spacewalks will be conducted this month, both focusing on additional power upgrades to include replacing a space-to-ground antenna and navigational aid. This marked the first spacewalk for astronaut Anil Menon, a Harvard and Stanford grad who was working as an ER doctor before becoming a space explorer. It was the sixth spacewalk for astronaut Jessica Meir, who was part of the first all-female ISS crew a few years ago. She serves as the commander of the SpaceX Crew 12 mission currently aboard the ISS. All right, I'm Alicia Nieves in for Connell McShane, live at 5 here in New York with news for all Americans.
2: The feud over the Fauci fifth fallout.
3: Let me finish.
4: I've let you go on and on.
3: I understand that, but I don't remember ever cutting you off when you were ranking member.
4: Don't interrupt the chair.
2: The Senator Rand Paul-led panel votes to hold the former top infectious disease doctor in contempt of Congress. What the ruling means for Anthony Fauci.
5: I'm Tom Dempsey at the Capitol following up on what happens next with Dr. Anthony Fauci after a Senate committee voted on a contempt of Congress resolution against him.
2: Ditching Flock, cameras smashed and stolen, growing calls now to remove the license plate reader systems.
6: I don't think people like to be surveillanced without their knowledge, so I'm not really surprised.
2: We go across News Nation on the DeFlock movement. The push to privatize airport security, the airports sets a switch to TSA Gold Plus, how it works and why some are already pushing back.
1: We begin with Republicans on the Senate Homeland Security Committee voting to hold Dr. Anthony Fauci in contempt of Congress for refusing to answer questions about the COVID pandemic. Fauci received a preemptive pardon from President Biden, but he pled the fifth in a hearing before the panel last week. The former longtime public health official pointing to a potential perjury trap. Musician's Tom Dempsey is live for us on Capitol Hill. Tom, you've been following this story. What is next for Dr. Anthony Fauci?
4: Hey, Alicia. Good evening from the Capitol. Look, Senator Rand Paul says this contempt of Congress resolution now sits with the Department of Justice after it was printed and hand-delivered to the agency right after that vote got conducted earlier this morning. And actually, just in the last hour, President Trump commented about this resolution against Dr. Fauci, bringing up past cases against his advisors.
7: Well, you know, they prosecuted Peter Navarro. And they prosecuted Steve Bannon, two very decent people, over something that essentially was never prosecuted before. And there are sort of telltale signs of similarity. And they went to jail for a number of months. What he did is far more serious than a lot of crimes, frankly. But they prosecuted two people where nothing like that has ever taken place before.
4: Now, in response to today's vote, Dr. Fauci's attorney released a statement to the Associated Press writing, quote, "Today's partisan committee vote is a crude political stunt intended to punish Dr. Fauci for exercising his constitutional rights," before going on to describe the contempt charge as a meritless and politically motivated one, adding that Dr. Fauci committed no crime. But Alicia, after today's vote, Dr. Fauci could face some serious consequences. According to Congress's website, a contempt charge carries with it a fine of up to $100,000 and a jail sentence of up to 1 year. After the contempt of Congress resolution gets handed, and it's been handed to the Department of Justice, it will be up to the agency to further investigate or prosecute Dr. Fauci. But the fallout from last week's hearing goes beyond Congress, too. Fauci now also faces challenges at a state level as well. Following last week's hearing, the Florida Attorney General posted on X, quote, "Fauci's lack of candor to Congress is unbelievable. My office is launching an investigation into Dr. Fauci. It's past time we get the truth of what happened during COVID." The Louisiana State Attorney General also noted, too, how the state will join alongside Florida, Alabama, as well as West Virginia, opening up state investigations against Dr. Fauci. So this legal challenge facing the former White House medical advisor really not going away anytime soon, Alicia.
1: No, it's not. We're going to talk about that in just a moment here. But Tom Dempsey, thank you from Capitol Hill. I want to bring in now Tom Dupree, former Deputy Assistant Attorney General. Tom, before we get into the situation with Fauci, I want you to start with that news we just got in the last hour, another birthright citizenship executive order signed by the president less than an hour ago. The White House saying that it's targeting children whose parents deceptively enter the United States in this new executive order, kind of more narrowly defining it from its first attempt. How would they go about proving that, though?
8: Well, this is the administration's somewhat predictable response to the Supreme Court's decision where they rebuffed President Trump's attempt to go big on birthright citizenship. So the administration is now coming back and trying to go, as you said, more narrowly by basically eliminating the possibility of birthright citizenship for certain narrowly defined classes of individuals, including people who come here, in the words of the order, for birth tourism, who get a short-term visa, permission to come to the United States to give birth and obtain citizenship.
1: Where do you see this going from here then, you know, given that it's slightly more narrow than the original executive order that the Supreme Court shut down or struck down on June 30th? Do you expect another legal challenge to this and then eventually maybe the Supreme Court take this one up again?
8: I think that's where we're headed. There is a certainty that there will be legal challenges brought to this executive orders. Whether it goes all the way to the Supreme Court, anyone's guess. It wouldn't surprise me if it did. It's a big issue.
1: How usual, though, is that for the Supreme Court in such tight succession to take up back-to-back cases on virtually the same thing?
8: It's unusual, but I will say that it is happening with increased frequency because the administration is rapidly responding to a changing legal environment where they get pushed back by the Supreme Court on one issue. They return with a new approach to it. That gets litigated. That ultimately makes its way up to the Supreme Court in short succession.
1: Yeah, and as The Hill's Zach Schoenfeld pointed out in our last hour when this news first broke, it does seem like some of the justices in their dissents or in their statements following the decision on June 30th, they outlined some of these caveats that are now in this new executive order. All right, let's turn to Dr. Anthony Fauci, the contempt vote against him. He said last week that the sole reason that Senator Rand Paul had called him to testify was to try to incriminate him. He pointed to past comments like this one. This is a headline from 2 years ago where Rand Paul says Fauci should go to prison over COVID-19 dishonesty. Now, we know Fauci was granted a pardon by President Biden, but does he still have the right to plead the fifth?
8: Well, Fauci still has the right to invoke the fifth in response to some questions, but in my opinion, I think he may have overplayed his hand a little bit in the extent to which he took the fifth in response to all of these questions. He showed up at Congress, he gave an opening statement, so he said what he wanted to say, but then when it came time to answer questions from the senator, at that point he clammed up and invoked the Fifth Amendment more than 100 times. So he has a right to do it, but I think the question now, and maybe ultimately that might go before a jury, is whether he had the right to invoke the Fifth Amendment as frequently as he did.
1: You know, Democratic Senator Richard Blumenthal spoke about this issue today. Wanted to play for you a little bit of what he had to say.
9: Whether he had a reasonable fear, I think, is beyond question. Not only the chairman of the committee, but three state attorneys general have said that they are conducting investigations of Dr. Fauci. The standard is not the response to your questions. It is whether he had a reasonable fear.
1: Yeah, to break down some of that reasonable fear, there has been talk about, you know, President Joe Biden utilizing an auto pen to make some of those pardons, and some questioning that, you know, maybe that gets overturned and so Fauci's immunity is gone. And then to the representative there's point a moment ago, the senator's point there a moment ago, there's a concern that at the state level, some AGs could take this up. What is the legal standard and does it apply here?
8: Sure. President Biden's pardon of Fauci was very broad, but there are some limitations. One is that it only gave him immunity for things that Fauci did up until the point Biden left office. So yeah, it doesn't give Fauci any protection from getting prosecuted for something that he might say to the Senate. Mm. The other thing the pardon doesn't do is it doesn't give Fauci protection against prosecution from state attorneys general. We've already heard the Florida attorney general, the Louisiana attorney general, maybe others are already circling the waters, maybe opening investigations and possibly trying to prosecute Fauci themselves. So when Fauci's lawyer says he's afraid he's going to get prosecuted for something, they're not wrong. At the same time, that doesn't mean he necessarily had the right to invoke the Fifth Amendment as often as he did.
1: It's now, of course, up to the Justice Department to decide whether to prosecute. How will they make that decision? And can we trust the DOJ will leave politics out of all of this?
8: Well, your second question is a tough one about leaving politics out. I think the way this is probably going to work as a practical matter is the prosecutors at the Justice Department will look at the evidence they have. They'll look at the transcript of the Senate hearing, decide whether or not there's a basis to prosecute Fauci for contempt of Congress. But then they will make a fateful phone call or check-in with the guy who occupies the White House, the President of the United States, to get his input. My sense is that what President Trump thinks will carry a lot of weight with the Justice Department's decision whether to bring charges.
1: Yeah, we'll likely know soon, and we'll continue to follow it. Tom Dupree, appreciate your time. All right, ICE stopping travelers at airports before they take flight. How airlines are starting to push back.
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12: A big meeting on America's minerals. I'm Blake Berman, host of The Hill on News Nation. President Trump expected to attend a roundtable discussion with top mining executives Friday amid a broader push to boost U.S. production and processing of critical minerals. Those critical minerals can be found in all sorts of things, like smartphones, batteries, solar panels, and more. They're also key to production in defense. America's defense industry and other manufacturers are facing a January 1st deadline to halt the purchase of specific critical minerals known as rare earth elements from countries like China, Russia,

0: Russia and Iran. The U.S. has made efforts in recent years to reduce its mineral reliance on China, which controls more than 60% of global production mining of rare earths and over 90% of refining. I'm Blake Berman, and this is the News Nation Political Minute.
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10: Say nothing. Say nothing, Chantal. Say nothing at all. Offer them nothing. Show them nothing.
11: And furthermore, I'm going to advise you. You're interfering with a federal
10: warrant. I'm not. I'm standing right here.
11: I will charge you with 18
10: I'm
11: USC.
10: Not in-
12: Yeah, recent confrontation on the jetway in Denver as ICE steps up its presence at airports across the country last month. Now passengers and airlines are starting to push back. Let's go to national correspondent Nancy Liu, live from Los Angeles Airport. Nancy, what's been going on here and what's the catalyst behind this kind of new activity we're seeing?
13: Well, way more airport arrests, Alicia. So there's definitely growing awareness and pushback to the broadened approach, largely playing out at airport ticket counters and screening areas. Federal agents have been using flight manifests to identify potential targets, with TSA giving ICE officials more than 31,000 tips on suspect travelers. Officers are now averaging between 20 and 40 airport arrests every day. That is up sharply from last year. Documents reviewed by the Wall Street Journal indicate there may be growing enforcement pushback by both bystanders and airlines, with about half a dozen incidents involving Southwest. In one encounter about 2 weeks ago, a passenger is heard pleading with a Southwest agent as they remove a friend off of a plane headed from Denver to Oakland.
14: Help! Help us! Hey, you guys, come help us!
15: Folded.
16: Tell that they're going to be transiting or departing the airport, then absolutely we would move to make an arrest. And I mean that's something that the agency has always done.
13: That's what an agent told our Allie Bradley just this week. Despite the intervention here, ICE arrested a 27-year-old woman from Ecuador who had overstayed her visa. On July 25th, a Southwest agent prevented ICE from boarding a flight from Dallas to Orlando. The gate agent would not allow boarding access without a judicial warrant signed by a judge. Workers also prevented law enforcement from viewing computer screens as passengers boarded. Southwest says they've had a long-standing policy to ensure appropriate legal documentation. Now, DHS oversees both ICE and TSA, and in a statement to News Nation, the agency says in part, DHS reversed the horrendous Biden-era policy that allowed aliens

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7: A big meeting on America's minerals. I'm Blake Berman, host of The Hill on News Nation. President Trump expected to attend a roundtable discussion with top mining executives Friday amid a broader push to boost U.S. production and processing of critical minerals. Those critical minerals can be found in all sorts of things, like smartphones, batteries, solar panels, and more. They're also key to production in defense. America's defense industry and other manufacturers are facing a January 1st deadline to halt the purchase of specific critical minerals, known as rare earth elements, from countries like China, Russia, and Iran. The U.S. has made efforts in recent years to reduce its mineral reliance on China, which controls more than 60% of global production mining of rare earths and over 90% of refining. I'm Blake Berman, and this is the News Nation Political Minute.
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6: Network throughout Ohio, and we were able to run her license plate through that network and determine that she was actually in Hamilton County, so very far away from Medina.
7: A deputy in Fayette County, 2.5 hours from Medina, past Columbus, locating the woman at a rest area on the interstate.
6: The family was very concerned about her safety, and they had no idea where she was at. And I'm sure they were surprised when we found out that she was in Hamilton County.
8: All right, moving to News Nation's Birmingham, Alabama. Citizens there sounding the alarm after two local officers lost their job for misusing the license plate readers. We've even seen vandalism in some places as people take matters into their own hands. Here's News Nation station WIAT with more.
9: According to Flock's website, local law enforcement agencies decide who can access cameras. However, co-founder of DFlock Birmingham says data is stored in a nationwide database.
10: We can have all the best protocols in place, but as long as this data is shared indiscriminately with any law enforcement agency in the U.S., anyone can abuse it.
8: And in Mooresville, North Carolina, a police officer was just fired and arrested after she was found to be using the system for personal reasons. Local station WJZY was there yesterday when the police chief made this announcement. Just watch.
11: As a result of this information, a criminal investigation into the officer's actions was initiated and subsequently revealed the officer accessed the LPR system 31 times for personal use. On August 5th, 2026, Officer Elizabeth Snowman was charged with accessing computers and was taken to the Iredell County Jail, where she received a $5,000 secure bond. She accessed the computers, the LPR cameras, to find information and track her boyfriend's ex-wife. I don't think we're done yet, quite frankly. So we're looking at other ones. We could be back here in a couple of days, to be quite honest with you.
8: For more on this, I want to bring in News Nation or national security contributor Tracy Walder, a former CIA officer, former FBI special agent. Tracy, let's start with the police officer. We're just hearing a soundbite from that, surveilling her boyfriend's ex-wife. We've seen a couple of these cases. Do you worry about law enforcement having this kind of access to this data? And it seems like almost law enforcement at every level.
12: Well, thank you so much for having me, Alicia. So there's two things that I really worry about. Yes, I worry about individual law enforcement officers obviously clearly abusing this privilege. And you're absolutely right. This is really taking place across the U.S. There are multiple law enforcement officers who have done this. But the other thing that I do worry about is what was discussed before was sort of that massive shared database, if you will. There is no way to police that from department to department. Yeah. So while one may have specific codes that you need to put in to access that information, others may not. And that's very easy to one, hack, and two, abuse.
8: You know, the police department in North Carolina says it's now adding some new safeguards to the Flock system, saying this, take a listen.
11: Is in addition to what's in there, they're also going to have to attach a case number to this to give it a little more bite, to give it a little more. They're going to have to answer certain things to put in another safeguard beyond what's already required by LPR. We have the safeguards that we thought were enough. Clearly, they're not. So that's why we've added the extra safeguards.
8: Could that help ensure the system is being used for more legitimate law enforcement reasons?
12: I'm going to be honest, I don't believe so, because in the case of another officer, actually two other officers, they overrode those codes and just put in a generic code that was widely used by the department. So I actually don't think that's going to be helpful. I also think something law enforcement needs to be focusing on is how their attention is drawn to this in a much faster manner. In some of these cases, they didn't know for months that the system had not been used properly. It was because of an internal audit that took place months later. They need to have better ways to respond to this, to monitor it, and a faster way to audit it.
8: Yeah. I'm curious, you're someone who is both a citizen and former law enforcement. How do you feel about

0: these cameras. Are you comfortable with this kind of surveillance?
1: In all honesty, and I'm sure I'll get a little bit of flack for this, yes, I am comfortable with it with the safeguards that I mentioned. I believe that there needs to be additional safeguards because in many cases, these are properly used and they do help solve cases, as we heard in the beginning of this piece. And so I am comfortable with this level, but I am not comfortable right now with the, quote, safeguards that are being put in place.
0: Let me ask you about something else. Changes coming to airport security. Tampa is now the first airport to shift airport screening to private contractors instead of the federal TSA officers. This, of course, all following those government shutdowns last year where TSA officers weren't paid for a long period of time. It kind of renewed this conversation. Is that a good idea from a security perspective?
1: I'm going to be very blunt when I say no. We look at what happened up until 9/11, where we did have private security. That is how airports were staffed prior to that. We seem to maybe have forgotten that. It obviously did not work. And the problem is you're having companies that are essentially putting profits over than answering to people. And also, the issue is not actually with the security that TSA is providing. They're actually providing very good security. The issue is with the funding. And so that's what we look at, not farming out to these private companies.
0: All right, Tracy Walder, always good perspective from you. Appreciate your time. A groundbreaking surgery leading to a breakthrough in fetal medicine. We hear from the doctor who performed this life-changing surgery inside the womb.
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15: 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About understanding each other because we've shared the same experiences. 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
0: Little Theo French is now healthily 5 months old, a little baby boy, thanks to a groundbreaking surgery in Texas. Theo was diagnosed with a rare condition in which his intestines were developing outside his body through an opening in his abdomen. Doctors at Texas Children's Hospital enrolled him in a first-of-its-kind clinical trial to repair the defect before Theo was even born. At 26 weeks of pregnancy, they performed a tiny keyhole surgery in utero, pushing the intestines back into the abdomen and closing the abdominal wall. Theo stayed safely in the womb where he grew and healed from that surgery before reaching full term. We talked to the doctor who performed that groundbreaking surgery earlier in the show. Take a look.
16: By pushing the intestines back in and protecting them throughout the rest of the pregnancy, what at least we found, especially in Theo, is that when he came out, instead of that long stay that you just said, he basically started feeding just like a normal baby, and they left the hospital on the third day, just like any other kid. And now he's 5 months old, and as far as we can tell, is acting just like everybody else.
0: Dr. Kaswani says that Theo's surgery brings hope for roughly 2,000 babies diagnosed each year with that same birth defect. All right, the FDA is now approving the first mRNA-based flu shot, the same cutting-edge technology that scientists use for the COVID vaccine. The new shot from Moderna is approved for adults 50 to 64 years old, with accelerated approval for those 65 and up. It means the shot will be available for this coming flu season. The company says that it was shown to be 27% more effective than the standard flu shot for people in those age groups. Now, the approval comes after the FDA initially rejected Moderna's application. Health Secretary Robert Kennedy has canceled about $500 million for mRNA research. Joining us now is Dr. Amesh Adalja, senior scholar at the Johns Hopkins Center for Health Security. Doctor, thank you for being here. This technology takes advantage of the body's
17: protecting against severe disease, hospitalization, and death, but they're not very good at protecting against infection. So I do think having a better vaccine is going to decrease the disruption that we get every year with flu, and it may also encourage more people to get vaccinated against flu if there's a better product available.
0: This shot is for 50 and over. When will the rest of us get to get it?
17: So it's going to be up to Moderna if they want to do clinical studies in younger age groups to see if it's efficacious, if it makes sense to give it in that age group, in those younger age groups. So that's something I think which will remain to be seen and probably be sort of dictated by how well the uptake is in this older age group and if they think that there's a market opportunity there.
0: You know, I know something that you and the medical community are up against is a lot of skepticism and misinformation about these vaccines, including sometimes from the health secretary. How do we know, you know, that they're safe to actually use?
17: When a vaccine makes it through the market, they've already been tested. The biology of the vaccine is usually well defined. They've already done phase 1, phase 2, phase 3 clinical studies looking for side effects that might occur. They also look at other related vaccines. So we have other mRNA vaccines. We have mRNA vaccines for COVID, for RSV. So they have all of that kind of precedent and the biology and the number of people in those clinical trials, and then they can approve it. And then they continue to study the vaccine as it's given to millions and millions more people, looking for safety signals, which usually will appear in the first couple weeks after vaccination. And after that period of time, we get really comfortable with the safety and efficacy of a given vaccine.
0: What do we know about insurance coverage, right? The CDC advisory board that recommends vaccines, known as the ACIP, is in legal limbo right now over Kennedy-installed new members. Will insurers cover the shot without that recommendation?
17: That's a big piece of uncertainty that we have right now, because as you just said, RFK Jr. dismantled ACIP. It's now caught up in legal proceedings, and ACIP recommendations are what guide and

0: insurance coverage that's based on the Affordable Care Act. So we'll have to see how they actually deal with this being a new vaccine that's been approved without an ACIP.
1: Doctor, appreciate your time. We'll continue to follow this. Dr. Amish Adalja, thank you again.
0: Thanks.
1: After striking out at the Supreme Court, the president making another run at limiting birthright citizenship. The latest from the White House when we come back.
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16: She survived the House of Horrors, only to be sent back into another hell. Survivor Jalissa Turpin sits down with Brian Enten. See video inside her nightmare and her warning for the recently rescued Ohio children. Tonight on Elizabeth Vargas Reports.
1: 2 months after the highest court in the nation struck down the president's executive order ending birthright citizenship, he is now trying for round two. President Trump signing a more limited order in the Oval Office last hour. White House correspondent Kelly Meyer joining us live from the North Lawn. All right, this, Kelly, now kicks off another debate on will he or won't he truly be able to limit birthright citizenship. What's the latest?
17: Yeah, and he's expected to face challenges yet again. He did unexpectedly bring in the cameras into the Oval Office just a short time ago for the signing of two executive orders on restricting birthright citizenship, including the so-called birth tourism. And the Trump administration is looking to deny birthright citizenship to children born of some diplomatic staff in the U.S., to children of people who are classified as alien enemies, including those who belong to federally declared terrorist groups. Also to children born in U.S. territories, but only if Congress changes the law to end automatic citizenship there. And finally, to children born by mothers who deceptively entered the U.S., they say, to give birth, namely at birth tourism centers. This all comes after the Supreme Court struck down Trump's previous executive order looking to end automatic birthright citizenship. Chief Justice John Roberts wrote that children born on U.S. soil are fully guaranteed citizenship under the 14th Amendment.
18: They've taken birthright citizenship and they've made a joke out of it. And we're actually the only country of

0: size, I think just about the only country, period, that does birthright citizenship. I thought we were going to win it at the Supreme Court. Unfortunately, we had a bad decision, very unfair decision. Our country suffers because of it, and we're ending it a different way.
1: This new executive order is expected to be challenged in court as a violation of the 14th Amendment. Alicia.
2: Yeah, we've spoken to analysts who say that it's likely the Supreme Court could take this up if it makes its way up there. All right, let me ask you about something else. The president was in the Oval Office talking about these executive orders, but he was also asked a question about Iran, given a lot of concerns with how long this conflict would last. What did he say?
1: Yeah, he did give a bit of an update on that. He says the Iran war can't go on much longer, adding that he thinks it is going to end pretty soon. But we have heard that before. As far as the situation in the Strait of Hormuz, President Trump said it is, quote, sort of open right now and that we control it.
0: It's sort of open right now. You know, we have a thing called the blockade headed up by the U.S. Navy, and we control it. And now we control it, but they can always shoot something. I think we're doing very well. I just, you know, I'm involved in the negotiation. I think we're doing fine.
1: So there is a deal being worked out to open the strait, but the U.S. isn't part of this particular agreement. It's between Iran and Oman, and it would give Iran control of the northern portion of the strait closest to its coastline, while Oman would control the southern side. The president is also pushing back on reporting that the U.S. is running low on munitions. The president saying a short time ago that we have, quote, massive amounts of ammunition. Defense officials have warned that depleted stockpiles threaten military readiness. And, of course, that comes after the Washington Post reporting that the Iran war is depleting U.S. stockpiles. Alicia.
2: All right, Kelly Meyer, live for us at the White House. How much could Iran still be in control of the shipping in the Middle East under the new deal being discussed that Kelly was just talking about? We take it to a former U.S. ambassador to Saudi Arabia next.
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11: And Pete Hegseth over alleged weapon shortages because of the war. Here's what President Trump said last hour about this.
12: We have certain types of munitions, which are very, they may not be as accurate. They may not be, you know, they're not as elite. We have elite too, but we're watching that very closely. But we have certain types which are very powerful and very good. And we have an unlimited supply, and so we're in great shape. But with that being said, we always want more. We have to have more. We have other things maybe come up. Maybe come up and maybe don't come up. Hopefully nothing else does come up.
11: What's your reaction to that reporting, the president's kind of comments there? And is there any concern from your part that there is potentially a shortage here that could be putting our national security at risk?
1: I don't doubt that we have a plentiful supply of certain kinds of munitions. The problem is what we need is the interceptors to deal with the rockets and drones and missiles that the Iranians are sending in. And those are extremely sophisticated. They're extremely expensive. A Patriot interceptor is northward of $4 million a shot. And we have had longstanding problems producing as many as we need for our own use, and our partners have been ordering. So it's entirely plausible that we are running short of that kind of munition. And to me, that becomes a decisive factor, I think, in the president's decision to move towards diplomacy and away from threats of a re-escalation of the conflict.
11: Yeah, it makes me think about a couple of weeks ago when the president had that roundtable with defense contractors talking about a push to, create obviously more munitions for future stockpiles. Ambassador Michael Ratney, really appreciate your time. Thank you.
1: Anytime.
11: Of course. For a closer look at our nation's politics and exclusive content from The Hill, scan that QR code right there on your screen, The Hill Insider, to check it out. You can read the latest political stories, including the latest on the U.S. and Iran conflict and now negotiations. Plus, WNBA star Sophie Cunningham says that she wants to get back to basketball after stirring up a debate over trans athletes. But fans may not be ready to let her. We're live in Indianapolis as the Fever get ready to play at home tonight. That's next.
13: Bias isn't having an opinion. 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
11: I think the Minnesota game, there's just so much distraction. I think the WNBA media, all we ever do is cover everything except basketball. So this year, I think we're used to it. You know, we're tight in the locker room. We try to protect those walls like no other. We try to protect each other like no other. And so
12: Indiana Fever guard Sophia Cunningham looking to focus back on the court after sparking another controversy over trans athletes. Cunningham telling ESPN in a recent feature, quote, "I got a lot of negative feedback about me hating trans. I want to protect young girls in locker rooms or young girls in sports who shouldn't have to go against biological men." Cunningham is back on home turf tonight, taking on Las Vegas Aces. A similar debate also hitting the tennis world after the Women's Tennis Association started a new gender testing policy. The top-ranked women's player, Arina Sabalenka from Belarus, saying that she supports the new policy and is happy to be tested, while two-time Grand Slam champion Coco Gauff saying that she's all for protecting fairness in women's sports, but she's not a fan of using it to attack the trans community. Let's go live to Indianapolis with Gabriella Morando from News Nation station WXIN. Gabriella, we have seen some protests over Sophia Cunningham's comments in the past. anything like that expected tonight?
13: Well, this is the Fever's first home game in about 2 weeks, the first since those comments regarding trans athletes were published. And as you said, there have been protests all across the country. But you can see on this plaza outside of Gainbridge Fieldhouse, it's relatively quiet. There's no large protest. There is just one man with a sign and a megaphone. And he is actually in support of Sophie Cunningham's stance, saying that trans athletes have no place competing against natural-born women. Now, it was a different story over in Minneapolis, where not only were people fighting back against Cunningham's comments, the coach of the Lynx, Cheryl Reeve, wore this shirt in support of trans children. In an interview published last month, Cunningham said she wants to protect young girls who shouldn't have to, quote, go against biological men. That sparked protests at the last three Fever games, as I said, in Seattle, Portland, and as you can see here in Minneapolis. While there is a fair share of backlash, both in person and online, people are also celebrating Cunningham for taking her stance. As we showed you, that includes here in Indy. And Cunningham said in an earlier interview that she's hopeful the conversation will return back to basketball and off of this controversy that she sparked in the last couple weeks. So far, that seems to be the case here in Indy, where people are more focused on the sport rather than her opinions. I'll throw it back to you.
12: All right, Gabriella Mirando for our News Nation station in Indianapolis. Thank you so much. All right, The Hill is next with Chief Washington correspondent Blake Berman. Blake?
14: Alicia? Great show. Nice to see you. I'll Likewise. Take it from here. Enjoy the rest of your night. All right. Hello. Good evening. And thank you for being with us this evening. I'm Blake Berman. So breaking tonight, hedging halfway around the world. President Trump asked today if a deal's been reached to fully reopen the Strait of Hormuz.
15: I don't want to say it has been. I'm involved in the negotiation. I think we're doing fine. It could be soon.
14: Could be soon, he says. What the White House tells News Nation tonight about the potential deal. Also at this hour, fury at the checkpoint. A different kind of TSA experience. Could it be on the horizon? We'll tell you where that might happen in certain parts across the country. Also this evening, how about this? What about turning an old newspaper facility into a data center? Where that is the headline in one state tonight. What they're saying in Minneapolis about a major building, and one of the big topics across the country. Plus, it was one of the rarest sights that you will see. Why the biggest repair job in all the galaxy took place tonight, thousands of miles above Earth. But first tonight, here from the Hill, it could be soon. That from the Commander-in-Chief today when asked about a possible deal to reopen the Strait of Hormuz. A shifting timeline, as his Treasury Secretary just yesterday morning touted a potential breakthrough as soon as today. Both Iran and the administration signaling a deal is in its final stages to reopen fully the Strait of Hormuz. But here's the catch. That deal right now being negotiated between Oman and Iran. General Richard Newton is with us in moments, but we begin tonight with our Kelly Meyer live at the White House with the Straight Talk in multiple spots across the globe tonight. Kelly?
16: Yeah, President Trump just commenting on where we stand with Iran tonight. He says that we're still talking, but Iran seems to be talking, but publicly it only seems to be with Oman. The two are working on a deal to open the Strait of Hormuz. Iran controls the north, Oman controls the south, is what they're saying. And President Trump, he's also saying that the strait is essentially open. He says sort of open right now and that we control it. He also says that the war can't go on much longer.
15: I think it's going to end pretty soon. I don't think they can go much longer. You know, we have a thing called the blockade headed up by the U.S. Navy, and we control it. And now we control it, but they can always shoot something. They always have something or drop a mine.
16: It's something we've heard before in this conflict. The president, though, is pushing back as well on reporting from the Washington Post that the U.S. is running low on munitions. The president saying a short time ago that we have, quote, massive amounts of ammunition. Blake?
14: Yeah, and the White House, Kelly, today sort of pushing back on this idea of maybe there being some tension between the commander-in-chief and the secretary of war. What do you know about that?
16: Yeah, the president is denying any bad blood between the two, despite that Washington Post reporting that Trump and Hegseth clashed at Camp David last week over Iran and missile depletion.

0: The White House immediately called the reporting fake, and the president posted this on social media today saying, quote, I am extremely happy with the job that Pete Hegseth is doing. Everything has been extraordinary. And he dismissed the reporting from the Washington Post as over the rift as fake and treasonous and vowed to hunt down any leakers. The Washington Post executive editor says the paper stands by its reporting. Blake.
1: All right. Kelly Meyer, live for us tonight on the North Lawn. Kelly, thank you. Back with us once again, retired General Richard Newton, News Nation senior national security contributor. General, always nice to see you, sir. What, was the president hedging a little bit today on a deal?
2: Well, good evening, Blake. Let's put the deal in perspective. As Kelly reported, this would be really Iran and Oman putting a finishing touches on a supposedly a deal that they come up with that obviously would be in the best interest of the Iranian regime. They would, I'm sure, be able to continue to control the strait with regard, you know, we've heard in media that Iranian part of the deal is they control ships going in, Oman perhaps controlling ships going out. Again, to remind our viewers for the 100th time, this is in international waters.
1: This is,
2: if we allow this to happen, not only does it jeopardize U.S. national security interests and that of our Arab allies, but also puts into jeopardy and sets a precedence for other straits of
1: Why would the U.S. agree to that, General? Because that wasn't the standard on February 27th.
2: Yeah, we should not and we will not. You and I don't have access to the current intelligence. We don't have access to the back channel, what's going on in terms of a diplomatic front. But at the end of the day, the IRGC-led Iranian regime is using the Strait of Hormuz as a strategic asset, much like they would have if they had a nuclear weapon. And so they want to control the strait. They want to control not only the narrative, but then they end up controlling, the economics of the Strait of Hormuz and so forth. And really, this would set back U.S. national security, I believe, for years. This is a bad move if we sign up for this. I don't anticipate we will, frankly. I think the president's very clear-eyed on this, so we'll see.
1: The talk of munitions has made its way to the forefront here, let's call it, in the last handful of days to a week or so ago. The president was asked about it earlier today, and here's what he said.
3: We have certain types of munitions that are very powerful, that we have unlimited, virtual unlimited supply. We have others where it's a little bit tighter, and we're getting them in on a daily basis.
1: Now, we don't have an exact number here, but this is what's believed to be somewhat in the ballpark of U.S. munitions stockpiles. Ground strike munitions total, you can see a lot more than air defense munitions total. And that's just some of the numbers on the screen there. I heard the president, and we just played it, General, say some is a little bit tighter, but he also went on to say we are in very good shape. Paint the picture for me of where we are.
2: Let me paint my experience, the picture of my experience. I ran global operations. I oversaw global operations on the Joint Chiefs of Staff. And one of my key duties was to oversee the force readiness, which includes our weapons stockpiles and so forth. What the president was alluding to here, and the fact is that this is even out in the public, is astounding to me. But we'll let that put that on the side.
1: Why?
2: But the fact is, it's astounding me because this is very sensitive, classified information with regard to the status of military forces. Can you imagine what it does to our adversaries with regard if they get a sense that the United States is low on air defense capabilities and so forth? But a bottom line here is that our inventories, I believe, and this is my informed opinion, they are being challenged. They are being challenged not only by the current fight in Iran, but the fact that I think we've effectively and appropriately supported Ukraine in their fight against Russia, starting back in 2022. The challenge here is the risk. Not only, I believe we can do the job if we go back to major combat operations against Iran. The challenge is, and the risk that we confront here, is with the rest of the globe. You've got a major confrontation going on between Russia and Ukraine in Europe. European commanders focused on this as well. If you look at the Pacific, we're trying to every day deter, China from ever thinking about invading Taiwan. And so that the risk there is we take from those other commands and we pour them into Admiral Brad Cooper's inventory capabilities. So there is. The other point is the defense industrial base, it takes years to produce Patriots and THAADs and other military capabilities that, by the way, I give credit to Secretary War Hegseth trying to compel U.S. defense industrial base to catch up, to take that timeline from producing a Patriot missile from 2 years, maybe down to months. And so that's, but this is the

0: challenge. There's risk here. And I believe the president's very clear-eyed on that because he's been briefed by General Dan Kane and Admiral Cooper to that risk.
1: And to your point, 5 months into this war, you can't just build these things overnight. They do take time. General Richard Newton
0: Indeed.
1: Back with us once again this evening. Thank you, sir. I'm sure we'll talk to you again soon.
0: Thank you, Blake. Cheers
1: of
0: to
1: course.
0: You.
1: Of course. The Kentucky senator elsewhere, Mitch McConnell, now saying that he is out of the hospital, but he did not reveal when he might return to Capitol Hill. The 84-year-old Republican senator issuing a statement late this afternoon, thanking staff who took care of him for the past 2 months, adding, quote, on the advice of my doctors, I'll maintain an intensive regimen of physical therapy from home during the state work period. And I'll continue, he says, to engage with my staff and colleagues on important Senate business. The Kentucky Democratic Governor Andy Beshear is demanding McConnell release a video statement proving that he can serve or resign. Well, Republicans today voting to hold Anthony Fauci in contempt of Congress. The vote before the Senate Homeland Security Committee, 8-7, right across party lines. That vote a week after the doctor invoked his Fifth Amendment right more than 100 times during a hearing about his role in the COVID pandemic response. And moments ago, President Trump weighing in on if Fauci should be prosecuted.
2: Well, you know, they prosecuted Peter Navarro and they prosecuted Steve Bannon, two very decent people, over something that essentially was never prosecuted before. So when you see that happen, you sort of say maybe he should. What he did is far more serious.
1: Democrats today saying the contempt vote would put a chilling effect on efforts by the Oversight Committee to compel testimony on issues in the future. Tom Dempsey, live tonight with the very latest there up on Capitol Hill. Tom?
3: Hey, Blake, good evening from the Capitol. Senator Rand Paul saying that this contempt of Congress resolution against Dr. Anthony Fauci now sits with the Department of Justice after it was literally printed and hand-delivered to the agency following that vote earlier today. Senator Paul saying that this is not a personal vendetta, rather it's about justice.
4: They want to make it about being partisan or me being partisan or disliking Anthony Fauci. I had no opinion of Anthony Fauci when he came before the American people. I didn't know who he was. He's been evading this for a long time. The level of dishonesty is really unparalleled.
3: Dr. Fauci's attorney released a statement earlier today writing, quote, today's partisan committee vote is a crude political stunt intended to punish Dr. Fauci for exercising his constitutional rights, before going on to describe the contempt charge as a meritless and politically motivated one, adding that Dr. Fauci committed no crime. But, Blake, let's be clear that Dr. Fauci faces some some serious legal consequences here on a federal level with that contempt charge. He faces possibly up to a year behind bars and a $100,000 fine. But this also stretches down to a state level because the attorneys general in West Virginia, Florida, Alabama, and Louisiana have all announced state probes against Dr. Fauci. So those legal pressures and challenges against Dr. Fauci really not going away anytime soon, Blake.
1: All right, Tom Dempsey up on the Hill for us tonight. Tom, thank you. By the way, the first contempt of Congress issued, you got to go back to 1795, and since 1980, nearly 30 people have been found in contempt, including four officials from the executive branch. Still to come tonight, turmoil in the terminal. A push now to privatize airport security is facing a big revolt.
5: You don't want to go to a private contractor where their motive is the bottom line rather than public safety.
1: Or do you? Part of the conversation, why some say efforts to speed up security will make flying the unsafest it's been since 9/11. Just one side of the conversation there. Plus, the cannabis clash. How about this? The Vice President of the United States heading to Capitol Hill today to try to settle a fight that could outlaw the use of hemp and everything from sleep gummies to CBD oils. Welcome to 2026, huh? And Ford unveiling its first electric pickup truck at a certain price. What do you think the next Ford EV costs? This one might surprise you.
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0: backlash. A federal workers union representing 47,000 TSA officers filing suit against the TSA, saying they withheld information about the program. And the Democratic congresswoman from Florida, Kathy Castor, writing in part, quote, "To replace these federal officers with a private contractor is to risk public safety, place profit above people, and jeopardize the livelihoods of those who have served the U.S. faithfully." Former TSA Administrator John Pistol, back with us. John, always great to see you. Former Deputy FBI Director as well, so he knows a few things about safety and flying. John, thank you. Let me start here, because I'm not sure we know a lot about TSA Gold Plus. We went on the website, and here's part of how they describe this program. I'm going to read some of it to you. They say, airports that opt in will work with TSA and prospective vendors, develop and deploy solutions that leverage private sector investment, cutting-edge technology, and human capital. Can you put that in English for me, sir?
1: Yes, Blake. So part of it is in response to earlier this year, the government shutdown, where TSA employees were not getting paid. And so a lot of people were calling out sick, just not showing up. And so there are huge lines, as all your viewers will probably remember, if they were traveling an hour, 2 hours, 3 hours, 4 hours in some airports. And so part of what this does is provide for a privatized workforce that would not be subject to government appropriations in terms of being paid. And one of the unknowns that is how many of the current TSA employees, let's say at Tampa, Des Moines, Iowa, and Charleston, South Carolina.
0: Those are the three locations right now that are exploring or at least pursuing the possibility of this TSA Gold Plus.
1: That's correct. And there's probably a half dozen others that are in their boards are in discussions about, does this make sense for us? For as far as the TSA workers, they would no longer be federal employees, but they might be hired by the private entity, because who better qualified to do TSA security work than people may have 5, 10, 15, 20 years on the job. And so, some of them could actually retire from the federal government and then stay and get their pension and then go work for the new employee.
0: So to your point, here's a headline. These airports don't use TSA. Your current wait, minutes, not hours, as there is. And this was from the shutdown. So essentially, is this kind of making it shutdown proof?
1: That's the idea, Blake, that whatever the Congress and the administration does or does not do in terms of budget appropriations, the private employer would be paying the people. And if they don't show up for work, then obviously private employers can fire the people. So,
0: Here's one of the pushbacks to it, though. And this is from a 10-year TSA officer at Tampa's airport, where they are close to potentially turning to TSA Gold Plus. Here he was.
2: So what you did is you exposed a federal funding problem. You didn't expose a security problem.
0: Is he right there?
1: Well, yeah, I think so. I mean, that's one of the issues that TSA Gold Plus is trying to address. The security has to be commensurate with what it is right now, just as far as last points of departure from around the world coming to the U.S. It's got to be commensurate with TSA security. And so the 20 or so airports that currently have private security, they are all audited, inspected to make sure that their security protocols and policies and practices are the same as TSA.
0: Here is the congresswoman from that area. To replace these federal officers with a private contractor is a risk to public safety. As I mentioned, you ran the TSA. You were the number two over at the FBI at one point. Do you agree with that?
1: No, I don't agree, assuming that the private entities, which, by the way, have to pay the same or more than the TSA employees are currently receiving in the same or better benefits. So you're going to get the best folks. And if there is somebody that's not performing well, then they probably wouldn't be hired. So it's not a guaranteed work situation, but it can be a better situation for everybody.
0: Yeah, you can see why the unions are fighting for the workers. To your point, I guess it makes the argument sometimes the private sector does it better than the government, but it's one of these big visible roles. We all go to the airport, we all interact with the TSA workers, and we all saw what happened during the shutdown. Some of the reaction here. John Pistol, back with us tonight. Always good to see you. Thanks, John.
1: Good to see you,
0: you as well. TSA, get this, collected $4.5 billion last

0: year through passenger security fees, but only about $250 million, they say, went directly to that agency. Still to come tonight, from print to processing, how about this? Plans to turn an old newspaper printing facility into a data center. Have some yelling, stop the presses. Why some, though, say this is a really good thing for Minnesota. We'll take you into the latest in the data center debate. And your favorite cereals are about to get a lot healthier, a lot sooner, when Kellogg's plans to eliminate artificial colors in their cereals. You know, this is a response to MAHA, right? And whatever you think about MAHA, good, bad, indifferent, whatever, there is some change and the latest coming to that food that your kids might eat. Heading into the newsroom, though, because it's the bottom of the hour. Top stories, other side of the break.
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2: Is it not wonderful?
0: A big meeting on America's minerals. I'm Blake Berman, host of The Hill on News Nation. President Trump expected to attend a roundtable discussion with top mining executives Friday amid a broader push to boost U.S. production and processing of critical minerals. Those critical minerals can be found in all sorts of things, like smartphones, batteries, solar panels, and more. They're also key to production in defense. America's defense industry and other manufacturers are facing a January 1st deadline to halt the purchase of specific critical minerals known as rare earth elements from countries like China, Russia, and Iran. The U.S. has made efforts in recent years to reduce its mineral reliance on China, which controls more than 60% of global production mining of rare earths and over 90% of refining. I'm Blake Berman, and this is the News Nation Political Minute.
1: It's a medically proven fact that laughter is good for your health. 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
4: The hour approaching 6:30 here on the East Coast tonight. Among the top stories as we take a live look at the White House, the president set to welcome more than 120 Olympians and Paralympians from Team USA. Just hours ago, the president also sitting down in the Oval Office signing executive orders aimed at trying to restrict birthright citizenship. The orders follow the Supreme Court's decision to void the president's earlier effort to end birthright citizenship back in June.
5: We had a very unfortunate decision in the Supreme Court concerning birthright. It was close, but a very, very unfortunate decision.
4: The president saying the two executive orders, one of them curbs what he calls, and many call, birthright tourism, the practice of traveling to another country to give birth. The other order focusing on expanding the definitions of those who are not eligible for birthright citizenship. Well, News Nation, across America tonight, we start on the hardwood in Indianapolis, where the WNBA's Indiana Fever take on the Las Vegas Aces. The game expected to draw another massive TV audience for a league seeing record high ratings. Sunday's Fever versus Lynx matchup averaged 2.5 million viewers on ESPN. A lot of it coming with the attention that has centered off the court. The Fever shooting guard, Sophie Cunningham, has long been a popular player in the WNBA, but her recent remarks opposing trans athletes in women's sports has sparked a national debate now. That controversy playing out directly outside the arena this evening. That's where our Gabriella Morando joins us live tonight, Nexstar affiliate WXIN, with what's going on out there. Gabriella?
6: Yeah, good evening to you. We're here, like you said, outside of Gainbridge Fieldhouse in Indianapolis, where it's largely quiet aside from some music and some games going on. But there's no protesters. This breaks a three-game streak of protesters that have come here fighting back against Sophie Cunningham's comments against trans athletes. You can see it's just people heading into the games. There's no signs. There's no chants. Nothing of that nature. Now, earlier, there was a person who was here in support of Sophie Cunningham taking a stance that trans athletes should not have a place to compete against natural-born women. This is the Fever's first home game in a little more than 2 weeks, and their first since Cunningham's controversial remarks were published. With the team back in Indy, Cunningham says she just wants to focus on the game at hand. Now, there was player availability about 45 minutes ago, and we were told it was Coach Stephanie White and Caitlin Clark who spoke with that. Cunningham was not made available for comment during that time. So, as I said, Cunningham is hoping to return back to the game, and that mostly seems what people are focused on here in Indianapolis, not her opinions off the court. I'll throw it back to you.
4: Gabriella Morando, downtown Indy tonight. Gabriella, thank you. All right, breaking news tonight. This comes from our Nexstar affiliate, from Coin TV, in Oregon. The man charged with arson connected to a Spokane wildfire, telling police he planned to do it for weeks, even saying he was waiting for ideal weather conditions. It's all according to new court documents, which say Aaron Farinacci told investigators that arson is an easy crime to get away with. He also says he studied other arsonists while developing his plan and admitted to starting at least 25 other wildfires last year. Since the fire was reported last Saturday, 300 wildfires in the area have burned hundreds of buildings. And in Spokane, 65,000 people at least have forced to evacuate because of those fires. Also in our newsroom tonight, this comes from our partners over at The Hill. Pressure is growing on the Ohio Republican Congressman Max Miller to step down from his reelection bid as more members of his own party start to turn on him. The congressman faces allegations of domestic and child abuse made by his ex-wife, including that he threatened her with a gun and abused their young daughter. The president this afternoon saying he's staying out of it, but another Republican telling our Nexstar partners that he has to go.
5: I'm not going to get involved in that. It's a very sad situation. And I know Max very well, but it's very, very sad that a situation like that takes place.
3: We're going to talk more about what potentially can happen there. I know that time frame is short, but if he's guilty of domestic violence, he's unfit for public office.
4: Senator Husted there from Ohio. The congressman is among a handful of Republicans. The senator, I should say, is among a handful of Republicans now speaking out against Miller. Congressman Miller has denied any wrongdoing and says he will not leave the race. Also in tonight from our partners at The Hill, with flu season just around the corner, the FDA has now approved an updated vaccine to try to keep you from getting sick. The FDA approving an mRNA flu vaccine for adults 50 and over. This first-of-its-kind vaccine manufactured by Moderna and uses similar technology to Moderna's COVID-19 vaccine. It was found to be more effective than the regular flu shot. Scientists say it can be updated more quickly as flu strains change. Out to Michigan now. This comes from our Nexstar station, WLNS in Lansing. And a big change to your breakfast coming a bit sooner than expected. Kellogg says it's on track to remove artificial dyes from all of its cereals by the end of this year. That's a year earlier than the company had promised. The company says it's planning to replace the dyes with fruit and vegetable-based juices. Now, the decision comes after the company faced growing pressure to remove the artificial ingredients and after the HHS secretary, Robert F. Kennedy Jr., urged food companies to lose certain dyes from its recipes. Kentucky Now, Lexington affiliate, WDY. Ford, how about this, making a big bet on electric vehicles, in part. The automaker announcing its long-awaited affordable electric pickup truck. It's called Fathom, and it has a starting price at around $28,000. You heard that right, just under 30 grand. Now, the Fathom, expected to arrive in 2027, is one of the least expensive EV trucks on the market. It will be manufactured at the company's plant in Louisville, Kentucky. Well, this one is, you can't really put a location on it, right? Except for saying it's out of this world. How about this? Two NASA astronauts suiting up and walking into the vacuum of space outside the International Space Station to complete another spacewalk this year. The American astronauts, Jessica Meyer and Anil Menon, spending more than 6 hours in space preparing the station for future upgrades. Our Bennett Haberle tracking the latest with this mission there. I see this every time. Can you imagine, like, getting out and you just look at the vast darkness and then you got to go do your job? It is remarkable.
7: It is quite incredible. I know I couldn't do it. I tell my kids I'm not doing any more roller coasters. The view from up there was quite incredible, though. These two NASA astronauts suited up and left the confines of the International Space Station this morning. They walked out straight into the vacuum of outer space. Jessica Meir and Anil Menon completed what could best be described really as just prep work ahead of additional upgrades that are planned for the International Space Station in the coming months. They left shortly after 8:30 Eastern time, spent 6.5 hours out in space installing what's called a modification kit and some additional hardware that will help support additional solar panels that are expected later this year. This marks the first spacewalk for astronaut Anil Menon, a Harvard and Stanford grad who was working as an ER doctor before becoming a space explorer. And for astronaut Jessica Meir, this is her sixth spacewalk. She made history as part of the first all-female spacewalk a few years ago. She serves as the commander of the SpaceX Crew 12 mission currently aboard the ISS and has been living up there since February. This is just one of the three spacewalks set to be completed in the month of August. The other two are going to focus on additional power upgrades.
4: Bennett Haverly, live for us tonight. A remarkable scene, as it always is, way up there in outer space.
7: It really was.
4: Thank you. Yep. All right. Well, still to come tonight, an historic landmark in the land of 10,000 lakes gets a new lease on life, you could say. Would you?

0: You take a massive building. There we go. Tell him, Caitlin, let's go. We gotta get back in. Would you take a massive building and turn it into a data center? Right? Like you have the building's there. Why not make it a data center? It's a big story in Minneapolis tonight. Wait until you see what they're trying to make the data center out of. Plus, of all the things that the administration has on its plate tonight, why is hemp one of them? Believe it or not, it brought the vice president up to Capitol Hill today.
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0: A piece of Minnesota's past be transformed for its future.

0: future. A Virginia-based developer is now planning to transform the Minnesota Star Tribune's shuttered printing plant into a data center right there in downtown Minneapolis. Developers telling the Star Tribune the property will be mixed-use development, which could also include shops and housing. Saying in part, quote, data centers are not necessarily standalone, ugly buildings that sort of block off the community. They can be part of properties that communities want to live with. Now, the announcement comes shortly after the Minneapolis City Council passed a pause on new data center construction until at least November.
1: It's not anti-technology. It's future-proofing our city. It's a temporary pause that gives Minneapolis the opportunity to do what good government should do: gather information, engage the public, and establish clear rules before major decisions are made.
0: Joining us now, back once again, she's a council member there in Minneapolis, Latricia Vital. Back again. Nice to see you, Latricia. Thanks for joining us. This is in your backyard, and you're in favor of this. Explain.
2: Hi, Blake. It's so good to see you. Thanks for having me back.
0: Of course.
2: Yeah, I am in favor of this. I mean, you know, the world knows that Minneapolis has been through some tough times over the past several years, and downtown has taken some big hits. And I see this as an opportunity for us to really do something different and not necessarily what we may have thought of a few years ago, but it could happen now and it can really help this community in a big way.
0: So this is kind of 50-50, though, among your colleagues. Some like you are for this. Others who sit on the dais there with you are against this. And here's some of the pushback there in Minneapolis.
1: Decisions made today can shape land use patterns, utility demands, and neighborhood impacts for decades to come. And Minneapolis, yet again, lacks the regulatory framework for data centers. Our zoning code doesn't even contain a specific definition for data centers, and we haven't undergone the work to fully evaluate how much power capacity we can give.
0: What would you say to your colleagues there who have concerns about what could be coming there to downtown?
2: I think they have legitimate concerns, but I also think, you know, our industry here has stepped up and said, the utilities companies have said, we're ready. We can handle this. You know, I visited the data center that we have here now in downtown Minneapolis and went to see firsthand that some of the things that my colleagues were concerned about around, like, noise and how things are run are different than these massive data centers that we've been seeing, you know, on the news and communities in crisis for the past year or so.
0: You think you should take, this is not the only building that could potentially have this, right? Like, you go into many major American cities and there's buildings, and I've thought about it before, would you just turn it into a data center and try to turn it into jobs and money and all that? When you think about all the other buildings, should there be more of this?
2: I mean, I like this mixed-use idea, Blake. I like that we could have our favorite soul food restaurant, some apartments, a data center. I like that, you know, this particular building, the Star Tribune building, is zoned for industrial. So that's an opportunity for jobs that were once in that building. So I like this mixed-use idea, and I think it's something we should really get behind as a city and explore how much more of it we can do.
0: Minnesota, obviously Democratic governor. You think of Minnesota as a Democratic state, right? Minneapolis as well in your city. So I wonder what you make of this from the president of the United States. Let's roll it.
3: You have the communities that really want the data centers. And frankly, those are the smart communities, because it means tremendous numbers of jobs, very little actual disruption.
0: So do you think President Trump has this one right?
2: We like jobs and we're smart in Minnesota. So I would agree with the president.
0: Huh. Do you ever think you'd say that?
2: Today I am.
0: Fair enough. Fair enough. Look, take the issues one by one, right? So how do you do you deal with this? Because folks don't necessarily agree with you or Donald Trump. It's one of these things that it doesn't matter where you live or if you have an R and a D or an I or whatever on your voting card. It's a weird mix here. 41% oppose. How do you think you change minds?
2: I think, you know, the urban data centers are different than these ones we're seeing in rural areas that are much bigger. And, you know, we've had a project here for several years in Minneapolis that has been operating and it works. I think that's very different.

0: Than what we usually see. We're seeing these massive data centers, and these urban data centers are much smaller. They have a smaller carbon footprint on cities. I think that's the difference. I'm not asking to like tear down buildings in Minneapolis and build a massive data center. I'm saying let's use the resources we have here and not have a bunch of empty buildings in our city and boost up our tax base and take some of that revenue and offset the cost for the people, especially in the community I represent.
1: All right, we'll leave it there. Latricia Vitas with us tonight in Minneapolis City Council, back on the show. Nice to see you. We'll catch you again soon.
0: Good to see you. Thank you.
1: All right. By the way, data centers usually take 2 years to build. Consider that. But backlash is slowing down that timeline. 60% of the data centers set to go online next year haven't even begun construction. And as a reminder, if you want the AI, you need the chips, you need the data centers, they all work together. It's a very complex and fascinating conversation. Well, from our San Francisco affiliate, Cron 4TV, how about this? Meta tonight, the latest tech giant to report that its AI system went rogue, breaching the testing environment and hacking into another company's service. Experts say these reports highlight the growing challenges of keeping increasingly capable AI systems under control. Meta says it's investigating the incident and will publish a report on those findings. Still to come, other side, the vice president getting involved today in what our next guest calls the hemp-pocalypse. That's right, the hemp-pocalypse. Why a plan to ban hemp is angering farmers all across the country, and think about all the things that the White House has to deal with. There she is, back on the show, Stacey McCaskill. Hi, Stacey. Of all the things the White House has to deal with, they're dealing tonight with what's in her hand.
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9: President J.D. Vance meeting with senators today to try to settle a fight about hemp. It comes as a law is set to take effect this November, which would essentially outlaw hemp products with high levels of THC. Now, the Trump administration is pushing for a delay on the ban. That's part of a government funding bill. But some Republican senators aren't on board. Senator Ted Budd, a Republican from North Carolina, pledging to keep the November ban in place.
10: Today, we're talking about unregulated hemp products being sold on the shelves of nearly every corner store in America. These intoxicating substances, they're hiding in plain sight, and they're putting our kids at risk.
9: The law passed last year, and hemp farmers say it would kill the whole hemp industry. One of those farmers joined us right after that news broke.
11: It will absolutely destroy the hemp industry. Right. This product isn't being marketed as a intoxicating product.
9: With us again tonight, founder, CEO, Hempstock Farms, Stacy McCaskill, joining us live from the border there between Wisconsin and Illinois. Stacy, thanks for joining us. So this law was, it was passed as part of obviously a massive bill last year. Caught a lot of your industry by surprise. What's going on in the lead up to this?
11: Well, thanks, Blake, for covering this story. Almost, I think consumers don't even know that this is happening. This goes into effect. The bill that they're working on right now is just to give us an extra month.
9: Yeah.
11: I can't even imagine all the hours and effort that's going into lobbying to get 1 month. I mean, that might give me a little bit extra revenue, but it doesn't help me. I'm still going out of business as soon as this ban takes effect. Whether
9: people
11: that's
9: still, people trying to stock up beforehand?
11: People are stocking up. I mean, once people find out, it's really hard to get the message out there that we're all being outlawed. We're seeing photos like what you're showing right now. And that's what people are hearing. They're hearing this catastrophizing of like, there's all this THC that's out there in these kiddie packages. None of our packages look like that.
9: So,
11: they look like something like this. I mean, so it's very apothecary.
9: I know you're an expert in this, but just for our audience here, the difference between hemp and marijuana, some of it, involves THC, growth cycle, for example, whether it's psychoactive or not psychoactive. We can show some of the differences up on the screen if we can. What would you say there to the senator, to those who say, you know what, let's get this stuff off the shelves?
11: It's just crazy. Hemp and marijuana are the same thing. They are the same thing. It's the same plant, and it's just what cannabinoid that you're growing for. There is just an overreaction against a chemical called THC.
9: Well, it's not just a chemical, some would say, right? Some would say that's a big difference.
11: But in very small percentages, that THC is what will give you an entourage impact. In other words, it makes the non-head-high cannabinoids kind of more effective. Hmm. So that's most hemp people that want to stay in hemp, even past the ban, are not going to be able to do so. Because all they're leaving is isolate CBD, isolate CBN, and isolate CBG. And even if you do these isolates and stuff, they've way ramped up the manufacturer requirements, the licenses required, the retail requirements. They have basically shut down all non-head high producing hemp. They're throwing it out with the head high hemp.
9: I got to leave it there. Stacey McCaskill back with us tonight as this conversation and debate in Washington continues. Stacey.
11: Thank you.
9: Thank you. By the way, how about this? Henry Ford developed a bioplastic car derived from hemp that was also fueled by hemp. Mass production halted when the U.S. entered World War II. A lot going on. I'm Blake Berman. Thanks for watching. Up to New York.
0: Good evening, everybody. I'm Brian Enten in for Elizabeth tonight. Doctors usually give out referrals, but Dr. Anthony Fauci is now on the receiving end of one, right to the DOJ. Republican Senator Rand Paul made a promise to hold Fauci in contempt for refusing to testify about the pandemic, and today he kept it.
12: That is what we are voting on today. Not his opinions, not his policies. Not anything he said from a podium 6 years ago. We are voting on whether a witness who has received the benefit of a sweeping federal pardon can be ordered by this committee to answer questions and then defy that order without consequence.
0: Every Republican on the Senate Homeland Security Committee voted to support today's contempt resolution. No Democrats backed it. And it comes 8 days after Fauci appeared before that committee under subpoena. He refused to answer senators' questions. Instead, Fauci invoked the Fifth Amendment 111 times.
13: On the advice of counsel, I respectfully decline to answer based upon my rights under the Fifth Amendment of the Constitution. I respectfully decline to answer based upon my rights under the Fifth Amendment. I respectfully decline to answer. I respectfully decline to answer.
0: So before he sealed his lips, Dr. Fauci accused Senator Paul of setting a perjury trap, claiming he wanted to put him in jail.
13: The only conclusion I can reach is that the sole reason he is calling me before this committee is to get me to say something, anything, that could vindicate his repeated public pledges that I end up, in his words, quote, behind bars.
0: Now, typically, a contempt resolution would go to the full Senate for a vote, but since there's a 60-vote threshold, that means getting some Democrats on board. So Senator Paul says he is not wasting his time, and instead he is taking what Democrats are calling an unprecedented move and hand-delivering it right to the Justice Department. And that means if it falls on the desk of D.C.'s U.S. Attorney Jeanine Pirro, and after Pirro reportedly faced President Trump's wrath for dropping charges in the Reflecting Pool case, she could now be feeling the pressure to prosecute this one. Let's bring in our panel. Chris Ciliza is a News Nation political contributor and author of the So What newsletter on Substack. And Batya Ungar Sargon is the host of Batya on News Nation. She also has a new book out, The Jews and the Left. It's great to have you both here. Chris, I'll start with you. What do you think is going to happen next year? And could we actually see Dr. Fauci go to jail?
14: Yes, I think we could. I don't know that's the most likely outcome, Brian, but it's definitely possible. Look, I just a quick

0: walk through the history, the recent history of contempt of Congress findings, Steve Bannon and Peter Navarro both spent 4 months in jail as a result of not talking to the January 6th House committee, refusing to talk to them. So Bill and Hillary Clinton were held in contempt when they wouldn't testify in front of Jim Comer's committee in the House on Jeffrey Epstein. They eventually cut a deal so that it wasn't referred to the DOJ. But yeah, I think it is possible. I still think Fauci will find a way to cut some sort of deal where he is granted immunity to kind of talk about these things. But if he's not, I mean, we have recent examples where people did spend the maximum fine is a year in jail and $100,000 fine. I don't think that's going to happen. But we have had people spend months in jail, big boldface names.
1: Baya, even if Fauci made these mistakes during COVID, don't we need to learn from them? Don't we need to have an open dialogue where he's not afraid that he's going to get locked up, where he can maybe admit to some of them and then they can figure out how to correct it for next time?
2: So this was the argument that some of the Democrats made today in the hearing. Why can't we give him immunity and thus free him to give us answers about these important questions about gain-of-function research? The problem is that the thing that the American people want is accountability. They want the ability to know that if wrongdoing was done, somebody will face consequences for it. And to give him immunity is to basically deprive the American people of what they are after here. I think that would be a really big mistake. The problem with Fauci is that he already has a pardon, meaning nothing that he did previously before this current moment can he be prosecuted for. All he had to do during that hearing was not lie again, and that proved to be a challenge for him, apparently.
1: Would you feel bad? I mean, he's 85 years old. Would you feel bad seeing him locked up?
2: I don't want him to go to prison. I don't think he will go to prison. But the president mentioned exactly what Chris mentioned today. You know, Steve Bannon went to prison for this exact thing. So one feels a little bit like, yes, someone has to stop the weaponization, right? Mm. Someone has to be willing to lay down their arms. But neither side is willing to be the side to do that when both feel that they have been the victims of this kind of persecution.
1: Yeah, this is interesting. So Dr. Jay Bhattacharya, he was the he is the NIH director now, but he was very critical of Fauci back when Fauci was in charge. And he was speaking, I think it was on CBS, where he talked about some of what he believes Fauci did wrong. Take a listen to this.
3: Malpractice is a legal question. The abuse that I saw, probably the primary abuse, beyond the one which is privately thinking one thing and then publicly saying another, is that he shut down scientific debate, denigrated scientists that disagreed with him, including myself and many, many others, simply for the sin of disagreeing with him.
1: So look at this. This is now, I want to show you coming out of that, a quote from Politico from him where he said, "I disagreed a lot with what President Biden did, but I thought his pardoning of Tony Fauci was a wise thing." And again, remember, this is the NIH director now under Trump. "But my preference for defusing the personal attacks shouldn't be taken as a desire to not have an honest, frank discussion about the mistakes made of the pandemic." So again, Baya, even he's saying, I mean, they need to have an open discussion about this.
2: Definitely. The president, by the way, also said he has a lot of respect for the pardon of Biden. I don't think that he thought that that should be undermined in any way. The problem is that the desire for the open conversation and the desire for the accountability for the mistakes that were made are a little bit in tension with each other. Yep. And I don't think it's normal for us to say, well, because somebody doesn't want to commit a new crime, therefore we have to protect them from new crimes, especially somebody who has a pardon already.
1: Mm, it's kind of like a slippery slope.
2: Yeah.
1: Yeah. Chris, is Senator Paul playing with fire by skipping the Senate vote and going right to the DOJ? Doesn't this just open the door for Democrats to do the same thing in the future? Like Batya said, then the weaponization just goes on and on and on forever.
0: Yes, of course. Yeah, I think Rand Paul figures, well, I'll be president by then, so I won't have to worry about it. You know, I mean, yes, of course. And Batya and I have talked about this before on air and off air, which is that ultimately what we need for this is a 9/11 light commission, mm-hmm. where we figure out what did we think, What went wrong about those assumptions? How can we avoid it again? Unfortunately, we live in a world politically now where this has to be 100% someone or someone's fault, as opposed to, you know what? We made some mistakes. Some people did some things they shouldn't have. Let's learn from that. Because anyone you talk to who is an epidemiologist says these sorts of things, unfortunately, are going to become more common, not less common. So my concern, I think Bodhi's in the same place as I am, which is like, we have to create some kind of space. And I don't know how we do it, but we have to create some kind of space where we get people who disagree in a room and they all say, here's what I thought at the moment. Here's where I was right. Here's where I was wrong. Here's the lesson learned. We do after action reports on almost everything. And I mean, I do it after my wife critiques my television appearances after I go on television. sometimes not always asked for, but that's a separate point. That we're not doing it about a global pandemic that led to a shutdown of 2 years, and we're just going to be like, well, okay, well, next time around, we'll just do it again. It seems crazy. I think the average person is crazy. And that's where politics is right now.
1: It's interesting, Bhaiya, today President Trump was asked about this. I don't know if you saw. And he brought up Steve Bannon. He said, well, they've done this to people on my side, too. But he didn't go as far as to say, I want to see him locked up. And I just remember all of those press conferences where Trump was standing with Fauci during the pandemic. Mm-hmm. I wonder if, I don't know, if secretly Trump feels kind of bad for Fauci. I mean, what do you think?
2: I don't know, but I will say I really do not understand why the Democrats are white knighting for Fauci. Like, the sainting of Fauci took place yet again today. I just do not understand why they think it's their job to defend him. He clearly made big mistakes. He lied about them repeatedly. He lied about them to me when I was interviewing him and asked him specifically, do you regret recommending school closures? And he said, I never, you know, recommended them. Of course, the diary revealed he did, mm-hmm. which we knew he did. I don't understand why the Democrats, who also lost a lot of the economy to the closures, whose children also lost to the school closures, who also lost elderly family members who they couldn't sit with to the closures, why they don't feel also like they want accountability from Fauci. Like, I just don't understand why they feel so aligned with
0: Can
2: this
0: I
2: figure.
0: Answer that?
2: Yes, please, Chris. Yeah, go ahead, Chris. I'm waiting to
0: enemy
2: hear the
0: of my enemy of my enemy is my friend. I mean, it's if Republicans hate Fauci, Democrats have to love Fauci. Right. And that's the problem, because Bhatia is exactly right. Like, ultimately, like, look, if you even in the best case scenario for Anthony Fauci, right? Looking at it the most optimistically, he's a human being who was trying to deal with a developing situation, and he made mistakes. That's obviously the best way to look at it for him. But even in that scenario, we want to understand the mistakes he made, what he was thinking at the time, and how we can do better. Like, that's the thing. What gets lost in this is this probably will happen again. I hope not, but it probably will. And what worries me is we will have learned no lessons from this, because our politics is this zero-sum game. If Democrats go up one, Republicans think they go down one. If Republicans go up one, Democrats think they go down one. And that leads us to this politics that is utterly pointless and doesn't serve the average person.
2: Well, if I may, just very briefly, we did learn a very big lesson, which is maybe we shouldn't be funding gain-of-function research, which Dr. Fauci was behind and which caused the pandemic.
1: And I think we've also learned that regardless of what side you're on, there's still a lot of anger from COVID. Mm-hmm. People's kids weren't in school.
0: Absolutely.
1: They're still suffering. They're not reading as well. We all couldn't go to work. I mean, it's like it's still bubbling up, the anger, even all these years
0: I think
1: later.
0: The way to think about COVID is like an iceberg. The moment we were in it was the tip of the iceberg that's above the water. Sorry, I spilled pen on my hand for people who think that I'd smeared. Yeah. Anyway, below the surface is the massive, social, psychological, emotional, and that is the stuff we're still dealing with.
1: Yeah, it's a good way of putting it. Chris, appreciate you for coming on. Bhatia, as always, it's nice to see you. Thank you both so much. Be sure to catch Bhatia on News Nation, by the way, Saturdays, 7 p.m. Eastern, so you can check Bhatia out this weekend. Thank you both. All right, Democratic Socialists and progressives are winning on promises to fight for the working class. But here is the irony, and this is interesting to think about. Few of those candidates come from the working class. They're actually privileged elites and so are their supporters. Take Tuesday's Democratic Senate primary in Michigan as an example. The winner, Dr. Abdul El-Sayed, is a Rhodes Scholar who got his medical degree from Columbia University, and he rode to victory on the backs of younger voters and college-educated liberals. El-Sayed struggled in areas with higher black populations or less educated voters. And instead, those groups largely backed the moderate Representative Haley Stevens, and she performed better in urban areas like Detroit. And it is a trend that also played out in New York City's Democratic primaries in June. Joining me now is someone who has been studying this pattern, Manhattan Institute Senior Fellow Rafael Mengual. It's great to have you. Thank you so much for joining us. You recently wrote a Free Press article titled, "It's Not the Poor Fueling Socialism's Rise, It's the Rich." You say that candidates running on working class politics are powered by affluent, highly educated voters. Why is that? What's behind it?
4: Well, I think part of what we're seeing is that these are individuals who are highly educated, which means that they have essentially come of age within the milieu of Western universities. And in that world, they have been taught and sort of spoon-fed a kind of third-worldist view that paints the West as the source of all evil. And that makes it really easy and enticing for them to look for ways to kind of assuage their guilt for their affluence through sort of far-left Marxist politics. And so it's not actually crazy that, you know, this is the constituency that tends to support these views, because this is the constituency with the time and the privilege to spend 4 years being indoctrinated into these views.
1: We saw this play out not only in New York City before Michigan, and this week we had Dr. Abdul El-Sayed, as I mentioned, narrowly won Michigan Senate primary over the establishment candidate. What's interesting, again, is that he won zero of the 15 counties with the lowest share of college degrees in his Michigan primary, and won a majority of the 15 counties with the most college degrees. I guess this goes right to the point you made in the article.
4: Yeah, I mean, it's something that, like you said, that we've seen in New York City. I mean, that article was inspired by the race that Daria Lisa Chevalier won in New York 13 in that congressional contest. And if you look at the results in that race, you'll see that the areas that she won were the areas right around Columbia University. It were the areas with the highest levels of college-educated voters. She lost the areas of the West Bronx with the highest Dominican population, by the way, despite the fact that she was also a Dominican candidate going up against Espaillat. And I think the reason for that is, again, is that, you know, her politics and the politics of the DSA resonate more with people who have sort of grown up speaking this language. And it's sort of a luxury belief system, right? I mean, my colleague Rob Henderson comes to mind. These are individuals who don't really pay a price for being wrong. They are affluent. They are, you know, from upwardly mobile families. They're going to be okay if their policy preferences go south. They'll just be able to get up and move away from the consequences of their actions. I think when you're talking about the communities that are really struggling with actual blue-collar workers who don't have high levels of education, I think they're much more suspicious of these grand ideas. I think they're much more grounded and suspicious of the claim that, you know, these handful of individuals have the solutions to problems that have proven intractable throughout human history, right? I mean, you know, some Columbia grad's going to come in and solve poverty? I mean, give me a break.
1: What do the establishment Democrats need to do to win back these alienated Democratic voters?
4: I think one of the things they need to do is distance themselves from the radicals in their ranks and actually claim their party back, because they're losing their identity, and they're losing their identity fast. And if that happens, those voters are going to be up for grabs. And I do think that, you know, Republicans are going to start to court that vote. And the other thing I think they need to do is really consider sort of dropping all of the woke anti-Western nonsense and just speak to the bread and butter issues that people care about. I mean, if you talk to your average, you know, steam fitter or steel worker, you know, or firefighter, you know, they're not concerned with, you know, geopolitics. They're not concerned with wokeism. They're not concerned with DEI issues. They're concerned with bread and butter economic questions about whether the subways are going to run on time, about whether their streets are going to be safe. And if you have a party like the DSA coming in saying, we're going to defund the police, we're going to, you know, pull the U.S. out of foreign affairs, we're going to, you know, essentially bankrupt the country and promise even the affluent all kinds of new welfare programs, I don't think that's going to resonate very well with people who are struggling.
1: Rafael Mengual, appreciate your perspective very much. Thank you for joining us.
4: Thank you for having me.
1: Okay, coming up, the immigration crackdown at the nation's airports, how ICE is targeting passengers And now some airlines are fighting back. And later.
5: And that's kind of how it felt for me when I got out. I was so vulnerable and easy to, like, believe anything that people were telling me.

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1: Is it not wonderful?
4: A big meeting on America's minerals. I'm Blake Berman, host of The Hill on News Nation. President Trump expected to attend a roundtable discussion with top mining executives Friday amid a broader push to boost U.S. production and processing of critical minerals. Those critical minerals can be found in all sorts of things, like smartphones, batteries, solar panels, and more. They're also key to production in defense. America's defense industry and other manufacturers are facing a January 1st deadline to halt the purchase of specific critical minerals known as rare earth elements from countries like China, Russia, and Iran. The U.S. has made efforts in recent years to reduce its mineral reliance on China, which controls more than 60% of global production mining of rare earths and over 90% of refining. I'm Blake Berman, and this is the News Nation Political Minute.
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17: A chaotic scene at San Francisco International Airport. ICE agents arresting a Ukrainian woman who overstayed her visa. And similar scenes are playing out at airports nationwide. We reported right here on the show that this was coming, border enforcement moving away from the actual border and turning their attention inland to places like airports. The reason why, it's pretty obvious. In airports, the government already has passenger lists telling them the time and the place that they can find a target. And even better, from an agent's perspective, security screening means that they don't have to worry about targets being armed. It reduces the chances of another deadly ICE arrest, but it does nothing to shield the agency from those arrests going viral.

0: Wait, no idea. I want to think they go.
1: What's going on?
0: I don't know what they're doing.
1: What's going on?
2: What's going on?
1: We can stop it right to know what's going on.
0: Oh my God.
3: Everyone back up.
1: Are you okay?
0: What are they doing?
1: Are you okay?
3: Everyone back up.
1: Come on. Come on. Come on. Come on.
4: Wow, so this was last month in Las Vegas. The ICE officers seemed to give up in the middle of the arrest. They rushed away from the scene, leaving their target behind with one arm still cuffed right there near the bathroom. The whole thing so bizarre that witnesses thought it was an abduction and not even legitimate law enforcement. Homeland Security officials say they are simply following the nation's laws, but critics say they are not just targeting immigrants who entered the U.S. illegally. Some of those arrested, they say, were following the legal process with cases still pending when they were detained. And now we're learning that major airlines are actually pushing back against these airport arrests, in some cases refusing to help immigration officials. Joining us now, News Nation's national correspondent, Nancy Liu. She is live at LAX with the latest. Nancy?
5: And Brian, that man in Las Vegas was arrested when he landed here at LAX. So there have been a lot of arrests and the widening crackdown at airports. There's definitely growing awareness over that and growing pushback as well. Check out these numbers. Federal agents have been using flight manifests to identify potential targets, with TSA giving ICE officials more than 31,000 tips on suspect travelers. Officers are now averaging between 20 and 40 airport arrests every day. That is up sharply from last year. Documents reviewed by the Wall Street Journal indicate some airlines are challenging federal enforcement efforts at times, with about half a dozen incidents involving Southwest. In one encounter about 2 weeks ago, a passenger is heard pleading with a Southwest agent as they remove a friend off of a plane headed from Denver to Oakland.
6: Metro Police confirm the two were ICE agents attempting to
7: receive intel that they're going to be transiting or departing the airport, then absolutely we would move to make an arrest. And I mean that's something that the agency has always done.
5: That's what an agent told our Allie Bradley just this week. Despite the intervention in this case, ICE arrested the woman from Ecuador who had overstayed her visa. On July 25th, a Southwest agent prevented ICE from boarding a flight from Dallas to Orlando. Gate workers would not allow boarding access without a judicial warrant signed by a judge. They also prevented law enforcement from viewing computer screens as passengers boarded the flight. Southwest says they have had a long-standing policy to ensure appropriate legal documentation. Now, DHS oversees both TSA and ICE, and in a statement to News Nation, the agency says in part, DHS reversed the horrendous Biden-era policy that allowed aliens into our country illegally to jet around our country illegally. And this administration is working diligently to ensure that aliens in our country illegally can no longer fly unless it is out of our country to self-deport. Brian?
4: All right, Nancy, thank you. For more on this, I'm joined now by Chris Sununu. He is the former governor of New Hampshire who now serves as the president and CEO of Airlines for America. It is a trade group that represents all of the nation's major airlines. It's nice to see you, Chris. Thank you for joining us. Yeah. I wanted to start with that. What Nancy was just saying piqued my interest. So Southwest Airlines, they could actually keep the ICE agents off of their plane?
8: It's private property, right? So it's not a public access way. So what we've really tried to do, and in most instances, this actually works, for lack of a better term, well, in that there are laws to be followed. If they come with a warrant, they can get access to certain information or access to certain areas. If they don't, the airline is trained. Look, we don't just hand over all of our customers' information, right? There's a process and a procedure that really needs to be followed. And those are really, I think, over the last couple of weeks, the constructive discussions we've been having with both ICE and TSA. Make sure your folks are trained. What is the process? We'll make sure our folks are trained. We're always going to follow the law. And look, at the tip of the spear here, it's all about safety and security. Safety for the passengers, the crew, the agents, everybody involved. We want whatever is going to happen to be a safe and easy process. And again, there were some instances here where I think there was just confusion about that process, what was legally allowed. And I think that, you know, those Southwest employees did the right thing in those instances. You know, agents don't just have free rein to walk around airplanes and all that sort of thing. In certain cases, that has happened when they come with a warrant and there's a process and procedure followed. So there were some instances where it wasn't followed, and we just kind of re-engaged the agency and said, let's make sure we're all on the same page here.
4: So overall, are the airlines against this? I mean, are they trying to get ICE out of the airports?
8: Well, no, I don't think it's about trying to get ICE out of the airports. Look, it would be great if, look, our job is to get passengers safely from point A to point B. That's what we're doing. ICE, you know, if law enforcement, if they're choosing to take these actions, whether it's in an airport or wherever it might be, you know, sometimes they choose to do that. It's pretty rare. I mean, look, every week, 20 million Americans board an airplane every week, right? So there have been a few instances here. If they choose to do it at an airport, every airport's different. So what we've kind of said is, look, maybe they could do it out by TSA and the checkpoints. Maybe in certain instances, that checkpoint is nearby the gate. Maybe it makes more sense to be near a gate. We'd like to minimize that. We're just about making sure that whatever they choose to do, that's on them. We just want to make sure that folks are safe, a process and a legal process is followed either way.
4: Have any of the member airlines that you represent been asked by DHS to provide passenger data as part of immigration enforcement? Do they come and ask the airlines, hey, give us the lists?
8: Well, remember, the airlines by law provide data to TSA and CBP every day. I mean, that's part of the process, right? That's why you go through TSA. TSA is part of Homeland Security. So they already have access to a certain amount of data there. Beyond that, I mean, they already have a lot of the information. You know, if they were to come to a gate, you got to have a warrant to get any more information beyond what is already agreed to give to Homeland Security. They'd have to have a warrant and follow the law. And that's been clearly established.
4: Yeah. And you have the job now with the airlines, but you were obviously a Republican. You were a governor. You supported tough border enforcement. Are you kind of in a weird spot on this issue now, since it seems like the airlines aren't
8: too... No, not at all.
4: No?
8: No. Look, in some of these instances, where they are choosing to make arrests at airports, again, we're always going to follow the law. We just want to make sure the right protocols are followed. In some of these instances, there weren't really any protocols followed, right? And we're saying, hey, guys, there's a procedure, there's a process that keeps everybody safe, that makes sure everyone knows, you know, what is expected of them in that. And that's it. And airlines are always going to comply with the law. We just want to make sure that we can train our team to know what is expected. They should be training their personnel to know what is expected, given that every airport can be different. Every situation might be different. And I think, you know, some of these stories that have popped up in the last couple of weeks, you know, they weren't following a process. There wasn't a clearly defined procedure. We've had very constructive conversations over the past couple of weeks. And I think as long as we can kind of come to some sort of understanding to ensure that safety and security of the passengers, we're going to be fine with the process. Like I said, it's incredibly rare that it happens. But even in those instances, you know, it's not fair to put the airline's employees in a tough position or, you know, to make sure that we're training the employees. If they come with a warrant, we provide X, Y, and Z. But as you know, we just talked about, TSA has most of that information in the first place. They know who's coming, who is coming, and who's expected to be coming through their security protocols when you first come to the airports.
4: Yeah, and one of the videos I noticed, and you can't see the full perspective, but it looked like the ICE agent was just in a hoodie. And I get why they're undercover out in, like, the real world. You know, you don't want people to know you're coming. But then you got the other people think they were abducted in the airport. It seems like they could just be in full uniform in the airport. Maybe that would, you know, cause a little less havoc.
8: You've hit it right on the head. That's the type this is a good example of the type of process and protocol that we'd like to see, you know, that agents will be identified. They will pre-identify them in such and such a situation.
4: Yeah.
8: If in the rare cases that this has to be taken towards a gate or include gate agents in some way, this is what is expected in terms of a transfer of information or how that will be done or what the legal process is. So it's all of those things that are kind of common sense, but at the end of the day, it's always good to get them on paper so everyone knows on each side of this, you know, what's expected of them. And there's, again, TSA, There's ICE. Those are both under Homeland Security. You could have airport personnel. You could have airline personnel. You could have, you know, just what is expected in terms of the folks that are in that those waiting areas. How are you going to secure that area? How are you going to, you know, move folks out? Every airport's different, but you still need a clearly established set of protocols. And to their credit, I got to give ICE credit in that they have been very open. They understand that some of these situations were not handled great on their end, and they've been very responsive to saying, "Okay, let's do this better. Let's have better communication, better protocols in place, so everyone is safe in those rare instances where it has to happen at an airport."
4: Well, Governor Sununu, always appreciate you talking with us. Thank you so much, sir. All right, coming up, the state of New Jersey says there's no way a toxic landfill is causing a cluster of cancer cases in a nearby town. However, a newly discovered environmental report, it tells a different story. News Nation's Rich McHugh is live with more coming up after the break.
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4: Denied any link between a toxic landfill and an alarming number of cancer cases nearby, but a leaked environmental report tells a different story, and Only News Nation's Rich McHugh obtained a copy in another News Nation exclusive.
21: I was diagnosed with Ewing sarcoma at 12. What I went through was a grueling process. I'm grateful I got the care I needed, but cancer treatment is far from easy, especially when you're that young.
22: Here in Keyport, residents want the truth.
21: I want accountability from and proper actions taken by the DEP. If this cannot be handled by them, then bring in the EPA. Enough is enough.
22: Cancers are mounting, now in the hundreds, they believe, tied to this toxic landfill. Independent testing has found carcinogens at the site. And they say the New Jersey Department of Environmental Protection has done nothing to help. For 40 years, they repeat the phrase, they see no pathway to exposure.
23: But the state with their pathway, there's no pathway. Well, how do you know there's no pathway? You haven't tested beyond the site. This is what is so enraging about this. So either they think we're all stupid, or they think we're just going to sit back and say, okay, that's wonderful, let's move along. No, that's not the case. There are many of us in this community that are absolutely not accepting that. It's unacceptable. There are carcinogens in the grounds here. It's in the water. Let's solve it. Let's fix it.
22: The NJDEP tested the site in 2010. In June, I asked them if any of these toxins were leaving the site then and now.
24: The conclusion of that report was, yes, there is contamination. However, we have no suggestion that it's leaving the site, and no further investigation was recommended at that time.
25: You're saying you do not believe there is a pathway to exposure.
24: What I have said, yes. In other words, we have taken a look at the data, and what we have seen thus far is that there is no pathway from the landfill. And we are looking at all the other available records to see if there is an environmental exposure.
22: But an anonymous source leaked us a report buried in the NJDEP site from May of this year, a month before the NJDEP told me there is no pathway. This report identifies potential pathways, possible vapor intrusion risk from landfill gases, cracks within landfill floors, which could allow oil-based contaminants to reach the subsurface, and recommends further investigation. It continues, possible exposure and or migration pathways for the site were identified as impacted soil, groundwater-mediated transport from the site across a groundwater, surface water interface, and into Raritan Bay and or Chingarora Creek. Here's the kicker. The primary exposure pathway is direct contact or exchange with eroded soil into the nearby waterways.
26: The report clearly underscores potential pathways to exposure.
22: Independent testing expert Scott Smith tested the soil here in June and found dioxins, which are some of the most carcinogenic compounds on the planet. Today he is back with former EPA contractor Dr. Robert Crowdle. The two joined forces in East Palestine.
25: Do you think the public's been getting the truth here?
27: No, they have not been getting the truth. Chances of groundwater contamination from the site, for example, Hurricane Sandy causing groundwater contamination of the homes near the area, and then the pathway is vapor intrusion into the basements, that likelihood is very high.
26: There's ingestion, drinking the water, droplets, there's inhalation, and that's where the soil comes in and dust particles. And then dermal, skin exposure from soil, from vapors, from everything. So you've got these, you know, three pathways to enter the human body, and then you've got the pathways from the unlined waste pit, and it's very concerning.
25: Now, an NJDEP representative told me
0: I am misrepresenting what they told me. I invited them for another on-camera interview. They declined. They said they're going to be submitting an answer in writing, and when they do, we'll post that in full on our website. One thing I want to say, Brian, is it's just painfully clear the need for more testing here. You know, residential neighborhoods, test there, not just in the site behind me. Back to you.
4: All right. Thank you, Rich. Opening report. Coming up, the House of Horrors story out of Ohio is horrific. And if anyone understands what the kids are going through there, it is the Turpin children. Part two of our exclusive interview with Jalissa Turpin is next.
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4: It didn't save them. The Turpin siblings, tortured, starved, and imprisoned by their parents in California. The horrific abuse came to light on January 14th, 2018, when one of their children escaped the home and called 911. And they thought that they were saved, but the abuse didn't end there. Six of the youngest Turpin siblings were re-abused in the state's foster care system, and that included Jalissa Turpin. Now she is fearing for 16 children in a similar situation in an Ohio house of horrors, tortured in a 12 by 12 foot room in Ohio. In part two of my exclusive interview, Jalissa talks about the horror that continued even after she was finally free and her hope for the children in Ohio.
9: I have my two little sisters right now are chained up.
10: Okay, how old are you?
9: I'm 17.
10: What's your name?
9: Golden Turkey.
4: The images from the House of Horrors are horrific. Chains and dirt in the bedrooms and filthy clothing.
11: All right, let's just go ahead and detain the parents.
12: Are there keys to the little locks? There.
9: Yes.
12: Okay, where are they?
13: My son and daughter can get them.
12: Okay.
13: That's
12: so
13: in the house.
12: The ones that are in the house, they know where they are?
13: Yes.
12: Okay.
4: Jalissa Turpin thought she was safe after being rescued from the home she shared with her 12 siblings and her abusive parents, Louise and David Turpin. With Louise and David behind bars, Jalissa and several of her siblings rejoiced in their freedom and looked forward to moving into their foster home. They were told by caseworkers that they'd be safe, and they believed them.
14: That's kind of how it felt for me when I got out. I was so vulnerable and easy to, like, believe anything that people were telling me.
4: Vulnerable and broken, Jalissa Turpin had to learn everything about the outside world. And she had to learn it the hard way when she was re-abused in a California foster home. It's something she doesn't want to see happen to the 16 children rescued in Ohio.
14: The foster care system, like the workers you place them with, the house foster homes that you place them with, it is so important because right now, this is basically their first, like, for me, it literally felt like my first day on Earth. And so whatever I got, that was normal to me. With our foster parents that were really bad, and they told us that they were the best foster home, and I believed them with everything in my soul because that was all I knew.
15: What happened in that home was worse than what happened in their biological parents' home.
4: Jalissa trusted the workers, but they failed her and her young siblings. Even after her foster parents, Marcelino Olguin, and his wife Rosa were charged and convicted of child abuse in her case, she continues to fear for the victims in Ohio and says the siblings there should all be kept together.
14: If I had to go into a complete stranger's house being told that they're going to be your parents, when all you know about parents is that they've tortured you, like those kids from Ohio, they were literally like tortured, like that's, and for if they were to be put in place in a foster home, and that's going to be really bad if they have to go through that alone. I think it's because they don't know anyone from this world. They don't even know this world. And the only thing they know are their siblings. And that's very, very important. Having like my siblings definitely like helped me through getting out so much.
4: What also helped her get through so much was her prosecutor and now friend, Kim DeGonia.
16: I thought the same thing she thought. Oh, we rescued them. Now it's going to be great. Now they're going to start the next chapter that's going to be healing and no trauma and joy and learning new exciting things. I thought great positive things for them. So when we got the call that night that they had been abused and there was another investigation open, I don't even have any words to describe how horrible that felt.
4: That's why Kim and Jalissa are speaking out now for the Ohio kids. Kim's message comes from bitter experience.
16: Watch everything. Make sure they're in a really great foster home. Listen to them when they have complaints and they have things that they're telling you aren't right. Listen to them. Because just because they're the most highly publicized children right now doesn't mean that they also can't be re-victimized or re-abused or re-harmed.
4: Jalissa and Kim are both committed to pressuring the foster care system in Ohio to make sure the 16 victims are not re-victimized the way the Turpins were. Their message, being some of the most famous children in the world, did not save the Turpin children from harm after their rescue.
0: I hope that in Ohio they're doing something different.
14: I really hope so too. I really do. Because I know that healing is possible, and I know they will be okay. They can be okay.

0: okay, they can get better. And the brain is capable of so much, like rewiring the brain, and also through prayers and everything and walking in faith, and miracles really can happen. It's just going to be so much harder if we make the same mistake again in the foster care system and say, oh, they're traumatized, or they don't know what they're talking about, or they're just a kid. Or, you know, this foster home has a record of doing bad things to kids and you still put them in it. You know, that is like the worst thing we can do right now, is put them in a bad second home.
1: And that's what happened to you.
0: Yeah. And it's a miracle that I'm okay.
1: And she is okay, and Jalissa is such an inspiration. We'll be right back.
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1: Fight over dirty dishes is not the most shocking part of the Spokane arson suspect's past. Detectives now say Aaron Farinacci has confessed to being a serial arsonist with at least 24 blazes under his belt. He detailed how he planned for weeks, waiting for the perfect weather to fan the flames. That's it for us tonight. Chris Cuomo is next.
18: Chris Cuomo here. So they're going after Anthony Fauci for the same thing as Peter Navarro and Steve Bannon. Contempt of Congress. Forget that Fauci testified twice before and answered to all the same issues. The president said today that this case is the same as those against Bannon and Navarro.
19: I would say the difference in terms of my curiosity on this, you're curious. You're investigating it. In terms of Hunter Biden.
18: That's Ron Johnson, who was explaining, Senator of Wisconsin, explaining how you don't go after your side. You only go after the other side. And we're seeing that with Tony Fauci, even though it was Ron Johnson's side that put Tony Fauci into the position of being its star. President Trump did that. And we all know why. He couldn't handle the smoke early on. PPE didn't go right. He said this was just going to be like the cold, or it would just be like another flu. It would be over in a few weeks. You know, look, that's a big reason that a lot of states didn't do everything they could to prepare, because they heard from the president, who should have had the best information and maybe did, that it was going to be okay. This is nothing like what happened with Navarro and Bannon. Okay, Fauci testified twice since he left office and twice while he was still in office. They refused, okay? They refused to do anything, all right? Now, the president said today that there are similarities. Why? Because the only way he sees it is that this is about going after your enemies. Listen to the president. We should have it now.
20: Do you think the DOJ should prosecute Dr. Fauci?
21: Well, you know, they prosecuted Peter Navarro and they prosecuted Steve Bannon, two very decent people, over something that essentially was never prosecuted before. And there are sort of telltale signs of similarity. So when you see that happen, you sort of say maybe he should. What he did is far more serious than a lot of crimes, frankly.
18: What did he do that you weren't part of? I mean, it's so easily disputed. Again, Fauci already testified multiple times. Navarro and Bannon refused to give anything. That's why it's rarely prosecuted. Nobody does it. They wouldn't give any documents. They wouldn't come and testify because they didn't want to talk about their involvement and knowledge of what happened on January 6th. Okay? That's what they did. That is nothing like what we're dealing with Fauci, or Fauci, how Fauci has handled himself. Even last week when he pleaded the fifth, he showed up, read an opening statement saying, I've answered all these questions before, and now I know you're coming after me because you think you can, and you have the DOJ at your disposal, so I'm going to invoke the fifth. Which, by the way, I remind you, is his constitutional right. Just as it was when President Trump in 2022, pleaded the fifth over 400 times, four times as many times as Tony Fauci in a New York civil fraud investigation. But going after Fauci for contempt is an empty effort on a more important level to all of us. Okay? Forget about right and left, just right and wrong. How does what they're doing to Tony help us discover if someone made COVID-19? Do we know any better because of this, about the vaccine's impact, about how it was developed, how it was approved, how many were saved, whatever the real risks are, what to change about